0: Life is hard with Jesus. It's impossible without him. How do people make it in this world without Christ? Obedience to Jesus, compassion for the lost, urgency of the mission. That's a third fuel, urgency of the mission. And I'm going to talk to you about something that a lot of preachers don't talk about today, but I got to talk about it because Jesus talked about it more than anybody in the New Testament. Of the 12 times the word hell is used in the New Testament, 11 are mentioned by Jesus. Jude 23 tells us this, snatch others from the fire and save them. There's an urgency to the mission that many of us have forgotten. And I want you to choose your fuel. Some of you may be more motivated by just sheer obedience to the King. Yes, sir. Some of you may be motivated more by compassion for the lost because your heart aches for those who don't know Christ. Some of you are more motivated by the urgency of the mission. You don't want to see anybody go to an eternity in hell. Choose your fuel and let it motivate you. Fuel up with the right motivation. And we need to pass that fuel on to the next generation. From the time my kids were little, we trained them how to share the gospel. We inspired them. We gave them passion fuel. And sometimes it backfired on us. I'll never forget, I was in the grocery store with my son Jeremy. He was 5 years old at the time. And it was a Sunday afternoon after church, and the Broncos were going to play at 2:25. And I wanted to get home, so I was rushing. We were going through the bottled water and juice aisle, and a lady says, sir, can you help me read the prices on the bottled water? And I said, sure. So I read it real quick, and I'm trying to get out of there. She wants to talk. She said, yeah, I lost my glasses. I'm a mess because I lost my dog. My dog died. Now I got to stop. So I said, what happened? She said, I had a one-year-old Great Dane puppy. It ran out in the middle of the street, got hit by a car. And then she started doing something that us guys often cringe at the thought. She began to tear up. I'm like, oh no, please don't cry in the grocery store. Stop, drop, and roll. Please don't. I didn't know what to say to her. My son knew what to say. My five-year-old son. He goes, that's okay, lady. Your dog's in doggy heaven. And you can go to heaven too. Daddy, tell her the gospel. I'm like, And then I remembered I trained him how to share the gospel in a five-year-old way. I go, you tell her. He held up his hand. He wiggled his thumb. God loves me. Then wiggled the next finger. I have sinned. Christ died for me. If I believe, I will go to heaven. He goes, see, lady, if you believe in Jesus, you'll go to heaven with your dog. And she's looking at him like he's a little freak. And so am I. And then she burst in tears. I'm so mad at God. She goes, I lost my son to cancer and I bought a dog to comfort me in my grief. And now my dog is dead. I'm so mad at God. But now I'm in. Now I get it. I'm like, ma'am, God lost a son too. And I'm preaching the gospel. Meanwhile, my son Jeremy won't shut up. He's like, that's okay. God loves me. I have sin. They go, back it off, boy. This is what daddy gets paid to do, right? And we're in this conversation. Everybody's looking at the meltdown in aisle 9. She collapses in my arms. It was like a scene in a movie. Put her faith in Christ right there. We get our groceries, we walk out, and I am convicted. I look down at Jeremy. I said, I was going to miss that opportunity. But you remembered what was most important. You saw her soul. I'm proud of you. We need that eyes of a child that sees the urgency. You want to fuel up with the right motivation. Secondly, you want to get passengers on board. In other words, how do you begin to engage people? How do you begin this process of evangelism? And I'm going to sum it up in three words. Prayer, care, share. Listen, you start praying for people that you know who don't know Jesus. And if you don't know anybody who doesn't know Jesus, get out a little bit. Engage the culture. Get to know your neighbors. Get to know that barista. Start praying for them, caring for them. One of the best ways you can care for people in this culture is by listening to them. We're going to talk about that in a little bit. But pray for them, care for them, and then at the right time, share the gospel with them. And do not buy the lie, well, I just share the gospel with my life. Yes, you share the gospel with your life and your lips. To use a plane analogy, I don't want to fly anywhere in a one-wing plane. There's two wings on the plane, and that is we live it and we give it. Right now, I want you to think of the name of one person you know who does not yet know Jesus, that you're going to start praying for and caring for and at the right time share the gospel with. So you start by fueling up with the right motivation. You start getting passengers on board. You write those names down in what I call that cause circle to pray for, care for, and share the gospel with. Now, to use a plane analogy, how do you take off? How do you begin? If somebody goes, it's hot in here, do you say, it's hot in hell too? Let me tell you about it. No, do not do that. I've done it. It does not work. I'm going to give you a simple three-step process for beginning a gospel conversation. Three words: ask, admire, admit. So I'm going to go over this with you, and then you're going to practice. I want you to ask great questions. You know who asks great questions? Jesus. He has some 300 questions in the Gospels. I think one of the best ways that we can show the love of Christ to people around us is by learning to ask questions and deeply listening. Because we live in a culture that their faces are buried in their phones, and when you start asking questions and give people eye contact and genuinely listen, it is an act of love that people are not used to. Do you know how to ask great questions and listen? What does asking do? It breaks down barriers. What did Jesus do with the woman at the well? Would you give me a drink of water? That was it. And then he shifted to the living water. Start asking questions. Get to know people. Ask the Holy Spirit for that opportunity to turn it spiritual. It can be a question as simple as this: what do your tattoos mean? Or where are you from? Tell me about your family. So you ask questions, regular questions, and you turn it toward the spiritual. And some of you are like, well, that's awkward. Well, guess what? Suck it up, buttercup. It's okay. We have a saying at Dare to Share: awkward is awesome. Jesus was the Prince of Peace and the King of Awkward. Told the woman at the well, go get your husband. I don't have a husband. Yeah, you've had five husbands, and the dude you're shacking up with now is not your husband. Awkward. Rich young ruler, go sell everything you have, give it to the poor and follow. Awkward. If you're not willing to suffer a little bit of red face and embarrassment for the sake of the gospel, honestly, what kind of Christian are you? Turn toward the spiritual. And when you find out what they believe, admire what you can. Admire what you can about what they believe. We need to seek to engage, not enrage. Oh, you're a Muslim? Interesting. You know what? One of the things I appreciate is you pray five times a day. That's commitment. And I'm not saying that you agree with everything or most things, but you find that one sliver you agree with or you can admire, and that becomes a bridge. Too many times we start trying to fight and argue and break out the Scarface apologetics gun. Say hello to my little friend, and we start to try to blow away them with all of our apologetics facts. And I believe in apologetics, and I believe there's a place for them, but I don't believe it's up front.
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0: Ask, admire, admit. Admit that you need Jesus more than anyone. This is when you share your story. Can you share your testimony in less than 60 seconds? What was like before? What happened? How did you hear the gospel? What's it been like since? I know what some of you are thinking. Some of you are thinking, my testimony is lame. I came to Christ as a 5-year-old in Sunday school. That is not a lame testimony, by the way. I saw a social media post. I love it. It says, on the day you got saved, God turned a criminal proceeding into an adoption ceremony. Every one of you has a powerful testimony because it's really ultimately not about you, but what Jesus did on the cross, and that you receive that into your life. This is when you share your story. Ask, admire, admit. Now, you need to have a good flight plan. In other words, you need to be able to share the gospel message, and you may be thinking, well, how do I do that? I'm going to teach you a way to share the gospel without a piece of paper and a pen. If you don't have your Bible with you, okay, that's fine. G-O-S-P-E-L. God created us to be with Him. Genesis 1 and 2. Think about that. With all of creation, God said, let there be, let there be, let there be light, let there be. He said, let there be. He spoke it into existence. But with humanity, He didn't say, let there be. He got in the mud and He formed a mud man. And He breathed into Adam's nostrils the breath of life. And the first thing Adam saw when he opened his eyes was the muddy, smiling face of his creator. And then later on, He put Adam into a deep sleep and reached into his side and got a rib and formed the woman. He got muddy to make Adam. He got bloody to make Eve. It sounds like a country western song. Got in the mud and the blood and the crud. And then He walked with them in the cool of the day. There was intimacy. There was no sin. There was no shame. God created us to be with Him. Before you start talking about sin, talk about the God who loves them. Then we shift to sin. Our sins separate us from God. That's the O. Our sins separate us from God. We see that in Genesis 3 when Adam and Eve sin. It ruins it for all humanity. Just think of a bottle of water and you just take one drop of poison and put it in that bottle of water and shake it. It ruins the whole bottle of water. One sin, the sin of Adam, ruined it for all of humanity. We're separated from God just like Adam and Eve were kicked out of the garden, the personal presence of God. Humanity has been kicked out of God's presence because He's a holy God. And humanity is on a highway to hell, where they'll suffer God's wrath forever. S in the gospel acrostic, sins cannot be removed by good deeds. Genesis 4 through Malachi 4. The blood, the sweat, and the tears. The blood of all the Old Testament sacrifices. The sweat of seeking to obey the 613 Old Testament commands. The tears of contrition when they failed to do so. None of that could remove their sin. Our good deeds are like putting white frosting on a burnt cake. So we're all headed to hell. There's nothing we can do about it. So God did something about it, which brings us to the P in the gospel acrostic. Paying the price for sin, Jesus died and rose again. Can I get an amen? Amen. We see this in Matthew, Mark, and Luke. God sent His Son. Fully God, fully human, lived the perfect life we could never live, then died in our place on the cross for our sin. He took the bullet for us. He took the hit for us. He said, it is finished, and He meant it. He was buried. He rose from the dead, victorious over sin. And now E, everyone who trust in Him alone has eternal life. We see that in the book of John. 98 times it says the word believe. In Greek, it's pistis. It means to trust in or rely upon. It's not just mental assent. It's putting your faith in Christ. Just like you're trusting in those chairs to hold you up, you're transferring your faith from yourself to Christ and Him crucified. And you believe that He died for you, and you trust in Him to save you, which brings us to the L. Life with Jesus starts now and lasts forever. It's not just eternal life, it's a quality of life. Not just a quantity of life, it's a quality of life. We experience eternal life now and it lasts forever. Let me tell you, one of the reasons this means so much to me is I never met my biological father. My biological father left my mom before I was even born. I've never seen his face. I've never heard his voice. But don't you dare feel sorry for me, because I have another father. And he'll never leave me or forsake me. And if you're a believer in Jesus, he will never leave you or forsake you. Two calls to action. One, if you've never put your faith in Jesus, if this is the first time it made sense, trust in Jesus right now. Transfer your trust to Jesus Christ. Believe he died for you. Receive that gift of eternal life right now through faith. Lord, I believe. If you have placed your faith in Christ, memorize that gospel across it. But be able to share the gospel anytime, anywhere, with anyone. Okay. Fuel up with the right motivation. Get passengers on the board. Take off. Ask, admire, admit. Have a good flight plan. By the way, here's a little extra that's not in your outline. How do you deal with turbulence? What if somebody asks you a question you don't have the answer to? Let me give you just a quick hack. Say these words: I don't know, but I'll find out. And then go to gotquestions.org. And I guarantee it'll have the answer. I don't know, but I'll find out. And learn as you go. So many Christians don't evangelize because they're afraid of not having the answers. It's okay not to have the answers. You know the one who does. Go ask him. Go read his book. Okay, now how do you touch down safely? So you've shared the gospel. Now what? I'm going to give you two closing questions. Question number one is this: does that make sense? If they say no, explain it again. If they say yes, I love this question. You ask them this question: is there anything holding you back from trusting in Jesus right now? You're not manipulating them. You're asking them. If there is, deal with that. Ask the Holy Spirit for strength as you do. He will give you wisdom. If there's not, then invite them to place their faith in Christ right there on the spot. And the angels in heaven go wild. Because that sinner repented. I can't do this. You know what? You're right. You know who can? The Holy Spirit who dwells inside of you. Apart from Jesus, we can do nothing, but through him, we can do all things. I'm going to close with this. I'm going to give you a challenge. It's going to be a hard one. Will you take the 48-hour challenge? Will you begin that gospel conversation with one person in the next 48 hours? Why 48 hours? Because studies show if you don't do what you've learned within 48 hours, you'll never do it. Why 48 hours? Because I'm sick and stinking tired of Christians just talking about this stuff. We're called to be doers of the word, not hearers only. 48 hours. Some of you think, I can't do this. You know what? When I think of that phrase, I can't do this, I think of Doug. Doug is a young man, had a lot of problems, inner city, broken family. He had epilepsy, could have a grand mal seizure any time of the day or night. Doug was slow, but Doug was no wimp. He fought back with his fists. He started getting expelled from school, started getting in trouble with the law. One day he vandalized the apartment next door. The cops caught him. They sent him to 6 months in a mental institute in the 70s. This was back in the straitjacket days, in the electroshock therapy days. But while there, he took his Bible and he read it day and night. And in that psychiatric institute, he had an encounter with Jesus that changed everything. He came out on fire. I'll never forget, he would tell everybody about Jesus, literally everybody. And he wasn't smooth, but he had a smile that came through that just drew people in. He saved up his money, bought a bicycle, took that bicycle all over the city streets of Denver, telling hitchhikers and people walking their dog, pulled up to a stoplight once, saw a car full of guys that needed Jesus. He knocks on the window. They roll down the window at the red light. He begins to share the gospel. Halfway through, they said, we got to go. He said, well, I'm not done yet. He holds onto the handle. The car takes off 10, 20, 30, 45 miles an hour. Doug's balancing himself. He says, I hope you believe. And he peels off to safety. Later on, he tells me the story. I go, Doug, you could have got sucked under the tires, run over and killed. He said, it'd be worth it. It'd be worth it because those guys need Jesus. For 30 years, Doug was a custodian at a public school. People said, what do you do? He says, I am a stripper for Jesus. I strip and wax floors for the glory of God. and he would strip and wax those floors, and he would share the gospel with the students, with the teachers, and with the administrators at a public school. And about 10 years ago, he had to retire early because he got dementia, started forgetting stuff. But one thing he did not forget is the gospel. He'd call me up once a week, tell me the latest story about somebody he told about Jesus. Just about 4 months ago, I got a call from Doug's son, my nephew. He said, "Uncle Greg, my dad had one last seizure, and he's with Jesus now." And I imagine a reception when my big brother walked into the presence of heaven, the thousands who stood and applauded. This one epileptic, socially awkward, learning disabled custodian who had every reason to keep his mouth shut, but wouldn't. My sister-in-law, Mickey, at the funeral says, "I have a gift for you. It's our 40-year anniversary watch. It's this one I'm wearing. I only wear it when I preach. And when I put it on, I think of my big brother. And I say, it's time to preach the gospel. Believers, it's time to preach the gospel. Stop making excuses. Start making disciples."
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2: I love Greg's passion. You know, it reminds me kind of what the disciples must have been like. I mean, they were sold out, right? And they were willing to die for what they believed. Greg's been teaching evangelism for 30 years, and he hasn't lost his heart for people who need Jesus. What an inspiration. And I hope you'll take Greg up on his challenge to start a gospel conversation with someone in the next 48 hours. I like that little deadline. Maybe it'll be a neighbor or a coworker. Just ask God to show you someone with an open heart. Heart and mind. And I think this puts a big smile on God's face, right? But first, visit our website to get the handout that Greg gave to our staff at chapel. It's a good recap of his message. We'll make that a free download for you. And if you want to go deeper, let me recommend Greg's outstanding book, Dare to Share, a Field Guide to Sharing Your Faith. It's written for teens, so it would be a great book for your whole family to take a look at.
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11: You need to tell them you find them beautiful. You need to tell them you appreciated the meal. You love what they're doing with the house. You see them being such a great mother to your children. Or whatever it is, you know, you need to be building one another up. Far too often in marriage, we tear each other down and we

0: Well, I'm glad you're joining us today here on A New Beginning. We've got a special program planned for today. Pastor Greg and I are here in the studio. And Pastor Greg, we want to talk today about relationships. It's all based on a brand new book of yours called Am I Doing This Right? It's the subtitle is God's Design for Relationships That Last. And that's an important topic for many people, isn't it?
1: It really is, Dave. And I came from a broken home. So I saw how not to do it for the first, 21 years of my life. My mother was married and divorced 7 times, and these were very messy relationships, if you even want to call them that. A lot of fighting, a lot of drinking, a lot of chaos. So I knew as a kid, I don't want that for me. I'm going to find the right girl, and I want a marriage that will last a lifetime. And I found that right girl, and her name is Kathy. And we've been married for 52 years now. We built our marriage on a biblical foundation. And you know, when you go back to the book of Genesis, we know that, of course, God created Adam, placed him in the garden, just a paradise. And his job was sort of tending the garden and coming up with names for all the animals. But Adam was lonely, but because woman didn't exist yet, he didn't know what was missing. And the Lord actually says, it's not good for man to be alone. After the Lord had created all the things around us and said, it is good, it is good. He looks at the loneliness of Adam and says, it's not good. It's not good for man to be alone. And so as Adam was sleeping, the Lord created from his rib woman because she was taken out of man. Jesus, commenting on this, said, for this cause shall a man leave his father and mother and be joined to his wife, and the two shall become one flesh. So there's two operative words in marriage that need to always be in play. And those operative words are leave and cleave. First, there's leave. So when you get married, you change your other relationships. You're still a son to your parents. You're still a brother or a sister to your siblings. But now you're starting a new family, and now this new family, when you're married, takes precedence over everything else. So you're leaving other relationships, and then you're cleaving. The word cleave means to cling together, to hold on to each other. Have you ever messed around with super glue? When I was a kid, I used to like to build models, and I never was very good at it. And then super glue came along, and I was very excited because supposedly it would be a better way to get my models to hold together than the glue I was using up to that point. But I remember reading on the back of the little tube, don't get it on your skin. Well, I got it on my skin. I got some super glue on my index finger and my thumb, and they were stuck together. So I was basically giving the okay sign for the next week. Maybe not a week, but, it's like... But the idea of being glued together isn't being stuck. It's holding on to each other for dear life. Sometimes in marriage relationships, they haven't taken the first step of leaving. Maybe the husband is still mama's boy, or the girl gets upset. I'm going home to mother right now. And you need to build this new relationship. You can have friendships outside of your marriage, but your best friend needs to be your spouse. And you need to give that priority. So leaving and, of course, cleaving. So Dave and I are going to talk about this a little bit in short little vignettes. And this is from a talk we did recently about this new book called Am I Doing This Right? That we'll make available to you. But the point of this is we wanted to share some of these principles from the book and from marriage in general that I think will be helpful to you.
0: All right. Well, we begin these special insights as Pastor Greg comments on why his own marriage has gone the distance.
1: We just spend a lot of time together, Dave. Every morning, obviously, we have coffee, we have breakfast together. But then as we're out and about doing what we do, we're in constant communication. We have dinner together every night. But, I like to just be with my wife. She is my most valued counselor. She always has an interesting perspective on things. And so I think it's just, really, what is marriage all about in the very beginning? God said it's not good that man should be alone. And so the Lord brought woman to him. So It's really about companionship, first and foremost. Yes, there's love, and yes, there's sex, and yes, there's children, and all the beautiful things that come as a part of that marriage. But the thing that really is at the very basis of it is friendship. And friends love each other, and friends like to be around each other.
0: Pastor Greg addresses why so often "I do" becomes "I'm done."
1: You know, Dave, I heard a stat the other day that said that the more you spend on your wedding, the higher the chances are that your marriage could end up in divorce. I think that sometimes people think more about the wedding than they do the marriage, or they put more attention on their house than they do on their home. You know, when Kathy and I got married back in the early 70s, it was a classic hippie wedding. I'm still embarrassed by the horrible tuxedo that I chose to wear, though Kathy was a vision of beauty wearing the same bridal dress her mother wore when she was married. We didn't spend much on the wedding. I think the whole wedding cost, I don't know, $80 or so. But 52 years later, our marriage is strong and vibrant, and I love my wife more today than I did on the day that I married her. But it's because we built our marriage on Christ, and we built our marriage on biblical principles.
0: Being senior pastor of a large church, Pastor Greg has officiated at many, many weddings over the years.
1: I can think of some crazy things that happened during wedding ceremonies. I remember one where the bride literally fainted in front of me. I was going over the vows, and I saw her eyes sort of roll back a little bit, and she literally fell, and I dropped down to one knee and caught her, being the heroic pastor that I am, and slowly lowered her to the ground. And then her family rushed up with smelling salts. Who carries smelling salts around? They said, "Oh, she faints all the time." Well, someone should have told me that. So anyway, we finished this ceremony with bride and groom sitting in metal folding chairs.
2: Oh,
1: so,
2: man.
1: You know, you just never forget something like that. But yeah. But I think that, you know, no matter how your marriage ceremony went, really, it's choices that you make every day that makes a strong marriage. You know, it's how you treat each other. It's if you follow what the scripture says, and it's something you do constantly. One definition I heard of the Christian life is it's long obedience in the same direction. I think the same is true of marriage. It's just doing the same things over and over again. Loving your wife as Christ loves the church. Respecting your husband. Making sure you're putting the needs of your mate above your own. The Bible says, husbands, love your wives. And it also says, wives, see that you respect your husbands. Let's just think about that for a moment. Women need love and men need respect. That's not to say that women don't need respect and men don't need love. But it is to say the Bible specifically tells us as husbands to love our wives. You need to express your love to your wife. You need to verbalize your love to your wife. They need to be told you love them. They need to be told you find them beautiful. They need that affection. Men, they need respect. Sometimes women will undermine the man, tell him all the things he's doing wrong, tell him the things he isn't getting right. You need to just stop periodically and say to your husband, "You're such a good provider. You're such a great husband. I love you so much."
0: You're listening to a special edition of A New Beginning. Pastor Greg Laurie is commenting on relationships today as we celebrate the release of his new book, Am I Doing This Right? More on that in a moment.
1: I feel like I've been married to 7 different women, ironically, all with the same name, Kathy. Funny thing, they even spell their name the same way, C-A-T-H-E. You know, you can spell Kathy a lot of ways. And so Kathy has changed over the years, and so has Greg. And so marriage is, it's constant adaptation. You know, you're growing together, you're maturing, you're learning. And I think the main thing is that you both have each other's back, that you both are there to help your spouse to be the best version of them that they can be. And so that means constant communication. You know, I read that most marriages fall apart and end up in divorce because of deficient communication. So you got to constantly talk about it. And if this is happening in the home and the husband isn't around enough, wife has to talk to him and he needs to flex. He needs to have his priorities in order. Yes, he needs to have a career. Yes, he needs to provide for his family. But there are times when they could maybe spend more time intentionally with the family. And I would add this, when you're with your family, be with your family. In other words, put that phone away and look each other in the eye and talk together and go outside together and take walks and enjoy meals and be together and work on that. You know, if you neglect a marriage, it will begin to get weaker. It's sort of like going to the gym. You go to the gym to build your muscle, to strengthen yourself. If you neglect these things, your muscles will begin to atrophy. The same could be said of marriage. You have to constantly be working at it to keep it strong and to even make it stronger. If you go into neutral, you're going to end up going downhill pretty fast. And so work at your marriage, communicate with your spouse, and if you need some counseling, go visit with your pastor at your church and let them help you sort through these things. Sometimes that can be very helpful. But keep moving forward. Never rest on your laurel.
0: We decided to do a little lightning round. Fast-paced questions and answers about marriage relationships. All right, first question.
1: Yes.
0: Married couples, joint bank accounts or separate bank accounts?
1: Oh, joint bank accounts. You need to know what's going on there.
0: Okay. All right, husband and wife in the car together. Who drives?
1: Well, I think the guy should drive. Now, I do see women driving their husbands around, and I'll be honest, I think a little less of that husband. But however, when I see how badly some husbands drive, maybe it's a good thing the wife is driving. But general answer, let the guy drive the car so the wife can criticize him the whole time.
0: Okay.
1: It gives her something to do so the trip won't be boring.
0: I send your cards and letters to Greg Laurie.
1: I told you. I'd say something weird.
0: Okay, next question. Who picks when you go to dinner?
1: Well, the guy thinks he picks, but the woman really does. It'll be like, oh, Kathy, where do you want to go to dinner? Do you want to go to A, B, or C? And she'll say, well, you choose. I'll say, great, let's go to A. Then she'll go, I really wanted to go to B. Why didn't you just say that? I gave you a choice. Okay, oh, then we're going to be, yeah, we're going to be, that's where I want to go. So, guys, you may think you're choosing, but generally the wife will choose. Because if mama's not happy, ain't nobody happy.
0: That's right. Okay, here's a good one. Who holds the TV remote when you're watching TV?
1: Well, I try to. But Kathy will say, it's too loud. It's not loud enough. I don't want to watch this. And sometimes I'll say, just take the control and pick whatever you want. And then she'll choose her program and I'll go to sleep.
0: Okay, so favorite marriage-related scripture. What do you think your favorite marriage scripture would be?
1: Oh, boy. Many waters cannot quench love, neither can floods drown it. Now, that is not exclusively given to marriage, but it certainly applies. Because I think if your marriage is built on the right foundation, it will stand the test of time. And actually, it will get stronger. So where do you singles out there? Maybe you think you're in love with some guy or some girl, and maybe you are. And maybe it's puppy love. And you have to be careful because puppy love can often lead to a dog's life. So here's a real good test of if your love is love that will last a lifetime. It will stand the test of time. 1 Corinthians 13 says love is patient. So don't rush the relationship. You know, Kathy and I courted. You haven't heard that word for a while, have you? We courted for 3 years. And by the way, we broke up 3 times. It became an annual event. And these were big breakups. These were like, I never want to see you again. If you saw the movie Jesus Revolution, which is the story of the last great spiritual awakening in America, and it's also the story of Kathy and I. And one of the things we wanted to do in the film was be honest about our tumultuous relationship. And it shows us disagreeing and resolving those conflicts. So we got all of those breakups out of our system. And we got married, and now we've been married for 52 years, and we're going strong. So I put a bunch of this down in a brand new book that I've written called Am I Doing This Right? God's Design for Relationships That Last. I think this book can really help you. And we'll send it to you for your gift of any size. So thanks in advance for whatever you can send. And we're going to rush you your copy of this brand new book, Am I Doing This Right? God's Design for Relationships That Last.
0: Yeah, you can get it by calling 1-800-821-3300 or go online to harvest.org. Remember, the title is a question. Am I doing this right?
1: I'd say it's a good thing to ask. You know, you want to constantly be improving. You want to be the best husband you can be. You want to be the best wife you can be. You want to be the best parents that you can be. You want to be the best version of you. And that means you need to be constantly growing spiritually. And also asking your spouse probably that question, am I doing this right? Is there room for improvement? Of course, we might be apprehensive to ask that because we might not like what we hear, but it's important to communicate. But I would say this, it's important to tell your spouse when they maybe are falling short or when they're not doing something right. But it's also very important to tell your spouse when they are doing it right. And don't wait for them to ask you. Dole out some compliments. Be generous with them. And I know they come to your mind. You'll just think to yourself, wives, oh, look at my husband. He's so handy around the house. That's not me, by the way. I'm the most unhandy handyman who ever lived. If my wife sees me walk into the house with a hammer, she's alarmed because I'll try to fix something and I'll break it. But most guys are pretty good with the tools and getting things fixed, etc. You know, you see your husband doing that or just taking the trash out or coming home from a day of work after he's done all he can to provide for you. And you just say, honey, I just love you so much. I appreciate you so much. Thank you for all that you do. You know, compliments go a long ways. And I would say, especially with men, you'd be surprised. But ladies, you know, they need to be complimented. You need to tell them you find them beautiful. You need to tell them you appreciated the meal. You love what they're doing with the house. You see them being such a great mother to your children or whatever it is. You know, you need to be building one another up. Far too often in marriage, we tear each other down and we never build each other up. There are times to critique, but there are times to compliment. So balance it out. Maybe have a little ledger there. For every criticism, I'm going to offer a compliment. That would probably help a great deal.
0: We asked Pastor Greg, what's something someone can do today, right now, to help undergird their marriage?
1: I would say strike the word divorce from your vocabulary. Wedlock should be a padlock. And even if you are having disagreements, you can work through them. People will often dissolve marriages over so-called irreconcilable differences. Listen, Kathy, my wife, and I have had irreconcilable differences for 52 years. She's neat and I'm messy. She's sometimes late, I'm usually on time. And the list goes on. But you can work through these things. And I have done a lot of marriage counseling over the years, and I can think of some marriages that were hanging by a thread. And I pleaded with the people, stay together, you can get through this. And they divorced. And I've had people come to me afterwards who said, we wish we'd listened to what you said. We could have fixed this. We could have gotten through this. And so just go into it with the mindset that we're going to get this worked out. We're going to forgive where necessary. We're going to forget where necessary. And we're going to get this marriage on a strong footing. Maybe it hasn't been up to this point, but now it will be. But go into it planning for success, not for failure. Don't even utter the word divorce when you're having a disagreement or an argument. Again, wedlock should be a padlock.
0: Pastor Greg offered some good counsel for those who feel like their marriage has become more of a roommate relationship.
1: If you want to bring romance back into your marriage, do romantic things. Don't wait for the feeling or emotion of romance to hit you. Just do romantic things. I heard a story about a woman that wanted to divorce her husband. So she went to an attorney and she said, I don't want to just divorce him. I want him to be hurt. I want to destroy him. What do you suggest? He says, oh, okay, I've got an idea. For the next 6 months, I want you to smother your husband with affection. Tell him how much you love him, how valuable he is to you, how much you care about him. Just love him as much as you possibly can. And then when 6 months come, boom, you divorce him. He won't see it coming. He'll be devastated. She said, ooh, I like that. So 6 months passed and the attorney had not heard from her. And he calls her up. He says, hey, what's going on? I thought we're going to get this divorce going. She said, divorce? Are you kidding me? We're on our second honeymoon. In other words, you're going back and just doing the romantic things. And guess what? Your emotions catch up with it. So what did you used to do when you were courting your wife? Well, you would pick her up. You would open the door of the car for her. You would take her to her favorite restaurant. You would bring her a little gift. So you need to get back and do those romantic things again, and that will help your marriage. Just start with practical things and start immediately. I've identified a lot of these important biblical principles about how to have a successful marriage and even how to have a successful single life as you're preparing for marriage. And the title of this new book is, Am I Doing This Right? Subtitled, God's Design for Relationships That Last. And we'd like to send this book to you at no cost, but we would ask that you would be generous and support our ministry. So whatever you can give, it may be just a little, it may be more, will be used to help us continue on in this program that we call A New Beginning. And as our way of saying thanks, we'll rush you your own copy of this brand new book, Am I Doing This Right? God's Design for Relationships That Last.
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15: 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I'm Chris Slayer, and time now for The Narrow Path with Steve Gregg, sponsored by The Narrow Path on AM 630, The Word.

0: Good afternoon, and welcome to the Narrow Path radio broadcast. My name is Steve Gregg, and we're live for an hour each weekday afternoon. During this hour, we take your calls. If you have questions you want to call in, and we can discuss them about the Bible, about the Christian faith, or maybe about any disagreement you may have with the host which you'd like to discuss. I'd be glad to have you do so. You know, I sometimes have said this. I've been doing the show daily for 29 years, so I've had occasion to say almost everything at one point or another. But from time to time, I used to mention this. I like having a live program so people can call and disagree if they want to. I've listened to Christian radio all my life, and the one frustration I had is when I heard somebody say something I thought was irresponsible or untrue, and frankly, you do hear such things on Christian radio sometimes. I just felt like, there's no way I can correct that on the air. You know, I could write to them and say, I disagree with that. But the only person who would hear about it is a secretary in their office. And the people who heard the disinformation from the program itself would never hear the response. And one thing I think is great about live radio is if you hear me say something you think is wrong, you can say I'm wrong right in front of the same audience that heard me say what I said. In other words, you can balance comment. That's what we always refer to. If you want to balance comment on anything, or just ask a question because you're curious about something, feel free to give me a call. The number is 844-484-5737. That's 844-484-5737. A couple of announcements. No, just one announcement. We have tomorrow morning in Southern California, Temecula, a men's Bible study, which is held once a month, the first Saturday of each month. That's, the third Saturday of each month. That's tomorrow. And we're doing that at 8 in the morning in Temecula. If you're a man, it's a man's Bible study. You can look at our website, find the location, and show up. The website is thenarrowpath.com. The place to look for that information is under the tab that says Announcements. All right. So we're going to go to the phones now and talk to our callers. We actually have a couple of lines open. So if you want to get through, this is the last day of the broadcast week, last opportunity before the weekend. Feel free to give me a call. The number is 844-484-5737. Our first caller is Kai, calling from Tampa, Florida. Hi, Kai. Welcome.
1: Hey, how you doing, Steve?
0: Good.
1: Hey, question for you. I'm in leadership in my local church, and as such, I'm a mentor to young believers who are looking to turn their life over to Christ. Good. I've been mentoring this young girl who we have strong Anabaptist roots, like really strong Anabaptist roots in our church, and she comes from a much different past, and she doesn't look like us, and she asked to be baptized. She has repented and professed faith in Christ and has definitely shown fruits of repentance and walking with Christ. I know leadership will not accept her the way she is, and I'm torn because I don't know that we should be forcing change on her, or should I ask her or coax her into being more like us, I guess, is the question. I'm really torn.
0: You know, that is one of the things about being in a church tradition that has strong cultural roots as well as theological roots. The Anabaptists, if you're thinking of, there's Mennonites. I'm assuming that's probably what you are. Or, you know, there's, of course, Amish. There's Hutterites. They are all Anabaptists. And then there's also non-denominational groups that buy into Anabaptist theology, which I think is pretty good theology. I like Anabaptist theology. I might have a few differences now, but I would say that over the years, Anabaptists have had a lot more in common with my thinking than any other denominational branch. But here's the thing. Anabaptist groups sometimes have dress codes and cultural codes where the women wear head coverings, or you know, in some cases, they don't have TVs in their homes. Of course, if you go back to the old order, like the Amish and so forth, they don't even drive cars. So, I mean, those are major cultural differences. I don't know which of those, if any,
1: Steve?
0: Are part of your church. Yeah.
1: Mm-hmm. Okay, I thought I lost you there. Go ahead.
0: No. But so you, a young woman has come to Christ and wants to be baptized. I'm assuming when you say she doesn't look like us, you're probably referring to her style, her clothing style, maybe.
1: Yes, she wears makeup. She comes from a more gothic past, so she has face piercings, and she doesn't wear a head covering. And I just don't want to stand before God guilty of adding to the Word of God and making her do something. But she feels very much at home and family, and they treat her as family. Like, it's a really good fit for her. I don't want to do something that would go against God's Word.
0: I hear you. Well, I think you should probably have a talk with her and say, you know, the community that I fellowship with here are accustomed to women wearing head coverings, according to the way we understand 1 Corinthians 11. We don't want to be legalistic about it, because not all Christians feel the same way, but you might feel awkward, if you don't do so. I'm not going to judge you. I don't know if anyone will, but no one should judge you about it. But that could be avoided if you chose to wear a head covering. Now, if you choose not to, that's okay, too. We think God will accept you. But you should do what you believe God wants you to do. And so we'd like for you to, you know, study the scriptures about this. And as you become persuaded one way or the other, you know, take your stand and do it. It may be that you will end up wearing head coverings like most of the women do. But the main cultural difference between Christians and non-Christians is love. Jesus said, "By this all men will know that you're my disciples, if you have love one for another." And remember, Jesus was criticized by religious people, conservative religious people, because the company he kept was rather controversial, you know. And we have to assume that some of them probably didn't follow the best clothing style choices and so forth. Now, I will say this about piercings. Obviously, I think Christians ought not to take on a lot of piercings and things like that. I don't, as far as I'm concerned, I'd be happy if they didn't have any. Obviously, a lot of women pierce their ears and have done so both in the church and out of the church, and that's piercings too. But, you know, I don't mind if they do it or if they don't. It wouldn't bother me if they didn't. But when it comes to, you know, more piercings that simply appear to be, I don't know, they appear either to be wanting to get special attention because they're not mainstream in our culture, not just in your culture of the church, but in American culture. It's not mainstream. There's certainly a large group of people. There's a lot of people who have piercings, but it's still a minority, and it's still considered to be, in many cases, a little bit on the rebellious side, and sometimes that's the reason they have them. I have to say that I've never known anyone who came to Christ with piercings that didn't eventually just voluntarily give them up as they became more sanctified. And that happens, you know. People, you don't have to tell them to change their style unless their style is, let's just say, a woman's coming, you know, dressed in a way that's, you know, half naked to church, you know, or something like that, something very immoral, then of course you should just say, you know, we love you no matter how you dress, but it would be very offensive to many people if you come exposing so much of yourself to church. So would you object to covering up yourself more? Not because we're going to make laws about how you have to dress, but because you should, out of consideration and love for your brothers and sisters, you know, you do everything to the glory of God, you know, including the way you choose your clothing. So, I mean, to disciple someone needs to disciple them in the liberty that's in Christ, but it's not a liberty to take advantage of other people and offend them. That's what Paul said. You know, our liberty we should use to serve each other, not as occasion of the flesh. So she's apparently a very new Christian, which is why she's wanting to get baptized at this point. And I would just talk to her very plainly and say, you know, not all Christians would make an issue of this, but our particular group, for many, many generations and centuries, the women have worn head coverings. They've dressed modestly, and we think that's a very godly thing for women to do. And so, you know, you don't have to be part of our group to be a Christian. You can join a different church, or you can come to our church, and we're not going to force anything on you. But just realize that, you know, in the culture of our church, people have come to see this as the norm, you know. Now, again, we don't have to enforce the norm. We don't have to, you know, we're not going to condemn you to hell. And the truth is, if the norm is very uncomfortable to you, I don't think that you'd want to necessarily choose a church where you're the only person who doesn't accept it. So, you know, you could conform, or you could just tone it down, the things that you do that are most contrary to the way that our church does things, you might tone that down a little bit, or you could, of course, find a church that thinks differently. You are in leadership. Are you an elder in the church there?
1: No, just a minister, pastor.
0: Uh-huh. And how do other ministers there feel about it, about her situation?
1: In our local church, they're somewhat okay. Like, we only wear head coverings. It's only mandatory during services.
0: Uh-huh.
1: But I just don't know, I guess the issue I'm having is the elders would not baptize her. They would kind of hold it over her head if she did not wear a head covering or take the piercings out beforehand, because it would completely change the dynamic of the church as far as in an Anabaptist surrounding. She's much, very, a lot of tattoos, which obviously the tattoos are not going to come off, right?
0: Yeah.
1: They're there, you know?
0: Yeah.
1: So
0: we got to realize, too, there's a lot of younger people who've had a tough life and have done things to their bodies and adopted styles and identities and so forth that are not godly, but are not in themselves, game changers for them having a relationship with God. You know, I believe I believe a woman can have a relationship with God if she doesn't wear a head covering. I believe she can have a relationship with God if she doesn't have any piercings, or if she does have some piercings. But but the thing is, when someone has a relationship with God, they also automatically have a relationship with all his children. And, you know, the children of God that you choose to associate with will be the ones, we hope, that you feel most comfortable with, or that you at least think are the holiest and most, most the way you want to be. So, I mean, I would simply let her know that, your church, there would probably be some people who would think if she maintains her present appearance, that she's not really wanting to change in order to fit into that crowd. But, you could say, I don't say that these changes have to be made for you to be saved. But obviously, once you're saved, you're going to choose some fellowship to be a part of. And that fellowship, you're going to hopefully be one that accepts you as you are, or at least challenges you to become better in many ways. And, if you want to be challenged to do better, you could start by, not offending these people in these ways and conforming to it. Not because God requires it, but because every group of Christians have things they're sensitive about. Every group of Christians, especially groups like the Anabaptists that have been around for, 500 years, they're kind of set in their ways. I mean, they can love you, but they have a culture. And it's a very awkward thing. You're right. But I would just say, I would make it very clear to her. She can be saved without making those changes, but she probably will cause some discomfort in this particular church if she doesn't make those particular changes. And, it's one thing to cause some discomfort in church and another thing to be rejected by God. But the truth is that if you're going to fellowship with a group of people, if you love your brethren, you're going to want to cause as little discomfort to them as possible. When I moved to McMinnville, Oregon, when I was running my school in Oregon, and there was a Mennonite church. It was kind of a charismatic leaning Mennonite church, of all things, about a block from our school. So I started attending there because I like Anabaptist people and theology. And, of course, some of the women there, the older women, were wearing head coverings, but the younger ones, actually the offspring of these older ones, were pretty much throwing that off, dressing more modernly and stuff. And there's some tension. There was some cultural tension between the generations there. Eventually, in fact, there was a split over, not that, but just generational differences in that group. But I remember when I was there, I didn't know what was acceptable or not. It was hot. It was summertime. And I thought about going to church in shorts, which I would feel free to do anywhere else I'd gone to church before. But I thought, well, maybe these Mennonites wouldn't approve of that. So I didn't. And I went to church one morning, and some of the younger guys, like the sons of the leaders, came to church in shorts. And I thought, oh, okay, they're open out here. So the next Sunday, I came in shorts. And one of the guys that had influenced me that way, just that I had noticed wearing shorts the day before, this week before, he came and says, oh, I hope you didn't do that because we did. We were just trying to be provocative because people don't like that here, you know, wearing shorts to church. So I didn't wear shorts there anymore. Not because I think Christians can't wear shorts, but I knew I learned that was something that they didn't like there. And I thought, why should I go to a church and deliberately do things that they don't like? So I think it's simply the attitude of a Christian. It's not, I have to not wear shorts to be a Christian. But it might be that I should not wear shorts to church in a church where that specific thing bothers people. And I think that's the way that she's got to consider it. As far as being baptized, obviously, she should be baptized as soon as possible. And I don't think that, you know, people should refuse to baptize a person before they take out their piercings. You know, if they take them out and God hasn't convicted them to do it, they're going to be starting their Christian life out in a spirit of legalism. But I believe if she's accepted and she's really following Christ, in time she's going to want to take those piercings out. She'll be, you know, when people get sanctified, they don't want those. Yeah.
1: Let me ask you this, because I know I'm going long. That is the issue right there, that last point. So if they're not willing to baptize her because of the piercings and whatnot, should I still maybe recommend to her that? I just don't want to stand guilty before God because I don't even believe it myself. You know what I'm saying? And I know the church will not be free for her.
0: Mm-hmm. Well, is there any reason you couldn't baptize her outside the church somewhere? In a swimming pool or something?
1: That would have caused a split.
0: Oh, my goodness. See, here's the thing. We have to realize when someone's being baptized, they're not being baptized into our congregation. They're not being baptized into our denomination. They're being baptized into Christ. And unless Christ unless only our group is in Christ, then there's no reason that they have to conform to our group to be baptized into Christ. And we have to recognize that people in Christ have different tastes and outlooks about things and even different cultures. And that's not bad. It's okay to have different cultures. But, you know, when you're baptized, you can be baptized by some Christian who goes to a church with a certain culture, and then just be a Christian that's not of that culture, not of that group. But baptizing people, you know, it'd be disobedient for us to not baptize somebody who wants to be baptized and is a believer and following Christ. And if, you know, if we say, well, we can't baptize them outside of our church, my question would be, then when we do baptize them, does that mean we're baptizing them into our church? You know, I don't think that's what baptism is. I think baptism is being baptized into Christ. And Christ isn't exclusively ours. Other Christians have him, too. You know, I'll put it this way. If it would be too provocative for you to baptize her outside the church, and the church won't baptize her as she is, I mean, you could certainly ask her if she could remove the piercings long enough to get baptized. I don't know.
1: Yeah.
0: You know, and if
1: or at least that church is what I was thinking.
0: Yeah, I think that
1: at least while she's at church.
0: Yeah, I would think so. And like you said, your church believes that women should wear head coverings when they're in church, but not other times.
1: Yes.
0: Well, then it should accept the fact that women can wear certain things when they're not at church that they wouldn't want them to wear. Just like the church I was mentioning, they didn't want men wearing shorts to church. I don't know that they cared whether men wore shorts at other times. So, I mean, it's cultural sensitivities. This is a hard thing to navigate. But I think there's two things. She needs to be willing to change because she's becoming a Christian. She needs to learn to be sensitive to other Christians. And the church might need to change, too, in, you know, broadening its idea of what it means for someone to be a Christian. So, you know, it looks like the tension would most readily be resolved if both sides, you know, adjusted their attitudes. But if that's not going to happen, maybe you should recommend she be baptized at another church down the street that doesn't have those problems.
1: I want to be respectful for everybody else online. I appreciate it, Steve. I really appreciate your time and your wisdom. It helps me a lot.
0: Okay, Kai, God bless you. I appreciate your call. I appreciate your delivery.
1: Thank you.
0: All right, bye.
1: Thank you. All right, bye.
0: All right, Bob from Bellevue, Washington. Welcome.
2: Hello, Steve.
0: Hi.
2: I appreciated your comments to the previous caller. My question has to do with Abram leaving Ur on the direction of the Lord, and then in Genesis 12 where he gives the promise, and then other chapters where he kind of adds addendums to that promise, or defines them, probably is a better word.
0: Mm-hmm.
2: And my question has to do with the descendants. It seems, and I just want to make sure that you clarify what I'm thinking here, is that in the descendants of Abraham, there are many, including the six sons from Keturah after Sarai died.
0: And the Arabs.
2: So, well, yeah, exactly.
0: Ishmaelites.
2: Yeah. But those descendants are also the inheritance of their land, of the land, as it indicates with the stars and the dust and the, of the earth. But they are not the heirs of promise, because Genesis clarifies that through Isaac and Jacob and Judah and all the way down through lineage, that there is a specific line of a promise to leading to the Messiah. But the land is given to the descendants of Abraham, which there are many, many, many people. Am I reading that correctly?
0: Well, I'm not sure. I mean, I kind of follow what you're saying, but I'm not 100% sure precisely what you're saying. There were many descendants of Abraham who were not the Jewish people. You know, Ishmael was a son of Abraham, and his descendants, most people think, were the Arab people. Then he had six sons by Keturah. They were sons of Abraham, too, and those sons became other nations. The Midianites among them, for example, of whom Moses' wife was a Midianite. So there's a lot of sons of Abraham. Now, the special promise that through his seed all the nations of the earth would be blessed is clearly followed through one of those sons, Isaac. And then Isaac had two sons, Jacob and Esau. Now, by the way, Esau is the father of the Edomites, and he's a descendant of Abraham, too. Abraham and Isaac, too. I mean, so you've got all these different Middle Eastern people that came from Abraham. But special promises were made only to the descendants of Isaac, and then later of Jacob, and then Jacob's 12 sons. Now, one might argue that God gave all the land, all the way out to the Euphrates, to the sons of Abraham, that is to the combination of the Jews, Arabs, Midianites, Edomites, that whole region of the world was eventually inhabited and dominated by descendants of Abraham, not by the Jews for the most part, but just various descendants of Abraham, in which case God did give all that land to the sons of Abraham. Now, there was a more specific portion of that from the River Jordan to the Mediterranean that was designated to go to the 12 tribes that descended from Jacob. And after the Exodus, God took them and through Joshua gave them that land. Now, seen that way, God had promised land to all of Abram's seed, and not just the Jewish ones. But the land that was given to the Jews was the specific land that later came to be called Israel. And that would, in a sense, be one way to look at the fulfillment of those promises. Now, as I understand it, the promises that God made to Abraham and his seed, as interpreted by both Paul and Jesus, is restricted to the seed of Abraham who did the deeds of Abraham or had the faith of Abraham. Paul said in Galatians 3, only those who are of the faith of Abraham are the children of Abraham. And Jesus said to the Jews of his time, if you were the children of Abraham, you'd do the works of Abraham. In other words, both Paul and Jesus said, being descended physically, genealogically from Abraham, it really doesn't make you special in God's sight. It's those who had Abraham's faith and who obeyed God like Abraham did, those who are spiritually his kin. And by the way, in 1 Peter chapter 3, It refers to Christian women who are subject to their husbands as being like Sarah's children. Now, probably very few, if any, of the people Peter was writing to were descended from Abram and Sarah. The Jews would have been among them, but probably few others were. It was mainly Gentile churches Peter's writing to. But he's saying that the women in that church are the children of Sarah, if they continue in the same spirit of Sarah. So it's obvious that Abram and Sarah, their children in the Bible, are defined by their spiritual qualifications. Jesus said so, Paul said so. It just seems obvious from the way things are taught in the New Testament. As far as the land promises, at least a portion of the land was given specifically to the Israelites. It may be that the remainder of the larger land that he mentioned from the Euphrates on forth was to other children of Abram. After all, that would be fulfilling the promise to Abram's seed too. But the specific promise that through his seed all the nations would be blessed comes only through one narrow line of Abram's descendants, and that would be Israel first, and then within Israel, all those who are like Abraham in faith, as the Bible says. I'm sorry, that's kind of a complicated question. I'm out of time for that question, though. 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Our website's thenarrowpath.com. We have another half hour. Don't go away. I'll be back in 30 seconds.
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0: 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My name is Steve Gregg, and we're live for another half hour taking your calls. If you have questions about the Bible or the Christian faith, the number to call is 844-484-5737. Our next caller is Mr. Bloom from Little Rock, Arkansas. Hi, Mr. Bloom. Welcome.
1: Hey, Steve. Can you hear me okay?
0: Sure. Go ahead.
1: Okay, listen, I had two related questions concerning what I thought I heard you say concerning mental illness.
0: Okay.
1: The first one is, did I hear you say that the mentally ill are probably influenced by demons?
0: I said some of them are. When I talk about mental illness, I mentioned that I believe that there are some things that are regarded to be mental illness, which are caused by physical causes, in which case they're not really mental illness. They may manifest themselves in a disordered mind, but they are more like physiological illness. The mental is not a physiological thing. The brain is an organ. The mind is not. And so something that's mental is not physical, and therefore some people have mental problems because their brain is disordered or there's a chemical imbalance. So that would be a form of actual illness. But then other people have been said they've been told they're mentally ill when in fact their problems are probably not an illness at all, but probably just a spiritual issue.
1: And the second question was, did you say that mentally ill people are probably, there's never been a mentally ill person diagnosed, like politically diagnosed or like documented?
0: Well, no, I don't remember making that particular statement. You may have heard me say, because I would say, that many people who are diagnosed as mentally ill have received a diagnosis without any kind of scientific testing or medical testing. It's simply, and by the way, many people in the so-called mental health professions have admit this outright. No one has ever really been called, let's say, chronically depressed or paranoid schizophrenic or even bipolar affective disorder based on a chemical test or by something that they have found physically. They judge someone to be that way by their behavior. One famous quote comes from the mental health professionals. It says that a psychiatric diagnosis is simply one man's opinion about another man's behavior. In other words, these are behavioral issues. If someone does not have a behavioral issue, they don't go and see a psychiatrist. Whatever their problem is found in behavior, including the behavior of the brain. Once behavior takes you to the doctor, he should run tests, like doctor-type tests. Take serum samples, blood samples, do brain scans, do those kinds of things. And, those are the kind of things that determine if there's something physically at issue here. And this is not the way that people are usually diagnosed. In fact, very, very seldom, if at all, they are. They go and they explain what their behavior problem is or their mood problem or whatever's going on. And the doctor says, well, here, take this pill. This will fix that. Well, that's not the same thing as proving that there's something physically wrong. Some people think that, well, if you take the pill and it fixes, it must have been a physical problem because the pill is physical. It's addressing a physical issue. Well, I don't doubt that pills address physical issues. But the fact that a pill can numb the mind or cut off some certain activities of the brain, as some of them are known to do, and therefore, you feel different, you perceive different, you act different. Many cases, people who take the pills, they act differently because they're totally become zombified or close to it. you know, they just, their brain is just not working. They're cutting off the activity of the frontal lobes of the brain, which, you know, makes them more emotionally flat-lined or whatever. You know, they're just different things that drugs will do to your brain and therefore to your moods and things like that. Some of those things that drugs do seem desirable. They are the things that you wish to have done. So these ones become prescribed to people who want those things to be done to their brain. Although it's a commonplace, you know, everyone knows who knows anything about this, that many of these drugs have what they call paradoxical effects, which means they actually cause worse, they aggravate the problem that they're supposed to cure. So that some people, a certain percentage, when they take anti-anxiety meds, they become more anxious and more paranoid. Some, when they take antidepressants, they get more depressed. So, not always. Obviously, some people feel some relief or else they wouldn't keep taking them. But the truth is, the drugs do not, they don't constitute a diagnosis. It's the behavior and the problem that that is presenting is virtually not a physical problem. That is to say, you can't find a tumor or a blood imbalance, chemical imbalance, to correspond to it. And seldom do they try. They generally speaking say, okay, you're having this behavior. We know what to do about that. This drug will help. Well, it might help or it might not. Sometimes they do, sometimes they don't. There's some very bad things sometimes have happened from taking these drugs, including tardive dyskinesia and other movement disorders and things, some of which are hardly ever curable. So, I mean, there's a lot of experimentation on human guinea pigs in the field of psychiatry. And when they find something that I guess most people find to be helpful, they just hand it out to people who have the same presenting problems. So, I mean, it's more nuanced than what you think I said. Now, I want to say this, too, that even if a person's behavior or problems can be somewhat ameliorated by the taking of a pharmaceutical product, that doesn't tell us that there was no spiritual issue in the first place. Because it's very difficult to know, especially if something does alter brain chemistry, and then there's, let's say, moods or, you know, strange mental actions that take place as a result of that mental, that brain chemistry change. That doesn't mean, you see, you don't know which came first, the chicken or the egg. Sometimes they'll point to these brain scans that they can take where they can see different parts of the brain are lighting up on the machine as red or green or yellow or whatever. And they're saying, see, this part of the brain is where you've got your problem because you've got depression, and that corresponds to this part of the brain. We can see it, your brain is the problem. Well, maybe the brain is the problem. Maybe the mood is the problem. Maybe it's affecting the brain. I mean, we don't know. Obviously, if you have a thyroid problem, that's a physical problem, and it does affect behavior sometimes and mental activity sometimes. On the other hand, if you're in a situation where it's an emergency and you have an adrenaline rush, you know, that causes causes you to be able to do things sometimes, super strength things. What's the cause and what's the effect? You know, the emotion of sudden fear can cause the brain to react with adrenaline or whatever. So these are, you know, human behavior is much more complex and much more nuanced than some would give the impression. Many people who are in the mental health professions just want to say, listen, we've got this all figured out. You've got a problem everybody's got. We can give you this pill for it. It'll fix it. And, you know, they give the pills partly because they've been told that this will help by the pharmaceutical companies, and also they're often been receiving a bit of a kickback from the pharmaceutical companies for prescribing it. Anyway, but nothing I've said has said that there is no such thing as a physical cause for mental aberrations. And nothing anyone else can say would prove that there's not a spiritual cause in many cases. Because if you don't go to a psychiatrist who can prescribe and will prescribe drugs, if you go to a psychologist who's just a talk therapist, they'll tell you things like, you know, your guilt feelings or your fears or your unforgiveness, your bitterness or whatever, those are causing your problems. And they may be right, but those are spiritual problems. Those are not physical problems. So, you know, there's The human being is a very complex thing. And I would suggest that you don't just take a passing statement I make and then extrapolate to what you think I must think about it, because it's more complicated than that. I do have a series of lectures, though, that will clarify what I think about most of these things at our website, thenarrowpath.com. Under topical letters, there's a series called Biblical Counsel for a Change. And I do analyze what's usually called mental issues, and I do talk about psychiatry and psychology and the drugs and things like that there, and the Bible. It's an 8-lecture series. It's called Biblical Counsel for a Change. It's at our website, thenarrowpath.com, under the topical lectures. Thank you for your call. Excuse me. All right, we'll talk next to Marcel from Sacramento, California. Welcome.
2: Hi, Steve. How you doing today?
0: Good, thanks.
2: Yes, I wanted to inquire about a couple things, a question about it. I've been a Baptist Christian since I was a little kid to present day, which I'm an older adult now, and I was baptized when I was a young adult, at least 3 different times, one in North Dakota and then twice in Sacramento. Does that bring me closer to God, or it doesn't matter, or what? Because I have been a strong Christian for the longest time.
0: Well, let me ask you why you were baptized 3 times. Generally speaking, the norm is when a person becomes a Christian, they get baptized, and that's for life. They don't need to have another baptism. Why did you have 3 different times?
2: I didn't know that at the time, that, you know, it only takes once. That's why I was inquiring.
0: I see. Yeah, well, you know, baptism doesn't exactly make you more spiritual. It's the portal you pass through when you change from being a Christian to from being a non-Christian to being a Christian. It marks your passage from death to life, the burial of your old life and the resurrection into a new life. That's what baptism is. That shouldn't ever have to happen more than once. Now, I have known people who got baptized as children, and then when they're older, they came to understand what it means to be a Christian, and they realized they never really were a Christian, but now they want to be, and they choose to be baptized again. That makes sense, only because they're not seeing their previous baptism as having any relationship to their conversion. I believe baptism follows conversion, at least every known case in the Bible, and every statement about it in the Bible seems to suggest that. Peter said, whoever believes and is baptized shall be saved. Peter said, repent and be baptized. So believe and repent are mentioned as taking place prior to baptism. We never read in the Bible of anyone ever being baptized who had not already believed. And this is contrary to what some Christians believe. Some Christians think that you should baptize your babies if you're a Christian. That's been controversial throughout church history, but it's not controversial in the Bible. There's only one model in the Bible that's given to us, and that is for people who come to faith, they get baptized. There's a few places that talk about a whole household got baptized, but there's no evidence that anyone in that household failed to come to faith first, or were a baby, for example. So, anyway, if you had not been saved when you were baptized the first time, then it would have been appropriate to be baptized when you get saved. But if you've been baptized after being converted, being baptized repeatedly will not put you any rungs higher on the ladder of spirituality. It doesn't bring you closer to God. Now, whatever motivated you to be rebaptized might be something in your own heart that is a drawing nearer to God. I mean, someone who feels like, I just really want to dedicate myself more to God, I think I'll be baptized again. It's totally unnecessary, and it's not what baptism is for. But the very fact that you make that choice because you want to, you know, it's your motivation to draw closer to God, I would say what's going on in your heart might bring you closer to God. But the more water baptism doesn't make you more spiritual. Thank you for your call. Tom from Maine, welcome to The Narrow Path.
3: Steve. My question is regarding the altar call and the sinner's prayer.
0: Mm-hmm.
3: My question is, don't you gotta start somewhere?
0: I would say so. Yeah, you start by repenting. and believing and getting baptized.
3: Mm-hmm. Okay.
0: Now, I think what you're saying is you have the impression that I am opposed to altar calls.
3: And I'm just saying, okay. Not you so much, but I do hear people say that type of, you know, that bent. But a guy's got to start somewhere, right? You got to start learning. You got to start growing, and you know.
0: Yeah, I don't see anything. I don't see that as controversial. I would say. You don't find any altar calls in the Bible, okay?
3: Right.
0: So, in other words, we don't have any examples of an evangelistic meeting where the sermon was preached and then the preacher said, okay, come forward if you want to accept Christ, for example. That's a very typical modern American evangelical practice, and I believe many people have gotten saved that way, but it's not a practice that you find practiced in the Bible. Likewise, the idea of saying a sinner's prayer, Lord Jesus, come into my heart, blah, blah, blah, like that, we don't find that in the Bible either. You know, the closest thing we have to an actual sinner's prayer is the thief on the cross saying, Lord, remember me when you come into your kingdom. And of course, that guy was saved, and that was a good prayer. But it's not like that was adopted as a normal way of getting people saved. Hey, say these words, or say any particular prayer. Now, I do believe that when you repent before God, it's very typical and natural to speak to God about it, to apologize to God for your rebellion, to express to Him you believe in Christ, to confess Christ with your mouth. These things certainly can happen through the avenue of a prayer. But the point is that you just don't find any examples in the Bible of an evangelistic situation where the person who's passing from paganism into Christianity does so by saying a prayer. Like even when Jesus called the disciples from their nets, he didn't say, okay, now you're going to be my followers, say this prayer, Lord Jesus, come into my heart. No, he just said, follow me, and they followed him. That was conversion. Conversion is when you change the direction of your life to be a devoted follower of Jesus Christ. That's what salvation is. Now, I think for many people it's a very natural thing to do that with a prayer. I have no objection to that. On the other hand, I know that if we institutionalize this form of conversion by saying, okay, you get saved by asking Jesus in your heart, say this prayer, what we often do is give people a routine which they can follow, repeat after me kind of a thing, and they can say every word of that prayer and not mean a thing. If God's not drawing them, if their heart isn't surrendered to God, if they're not repentant, and yet we've somehow talked them into repeating this prayer after us, they may leave that situation believing they're saved when they haven't done any business with God at all in their heart. You know, the salvation is not through a prayer. The salvation is through a change of direction, by repentance, turning around. Instead of following your own way, you follow Christ, and you're devoted to Christ. But I'm certainly not opposed to that being marked by a prayer or by a spoken confession of faith or anything like that. Generally speaking, in the New Testament, that decision was marked simply by being baptized. So people would just, you know, they turned to Christ, and generally in the Bible, they just got baptized same day, because that was their... I guess that was what they used instead of what we call a sinner's prayer. You know, that's how you signal that you've made the change from death into life and to being a selfish person to being a follower of Christ. And that is a point of beginning. You say you got to start somewhere. I agree you have to start somewhere. I just don't believe that starting somewhere is always identified with saying a particular prayer. Starting somewhere means turning around from your own wicked ways and becoming a devoted follower of Christ for the rest of your life. That's when you do that, that's starting. And I recommend it. All right. Let's talk to Kara from Sacramento, California. Hi, Kara. Welcome.
4: Yes. I love your show. It's very informative. I'm wondering about why Matthew 17:21 was deleted from my Bible. But some Bibles have it, that Matthew 17:21 refers to. But this kind, it never comes out except by prayer and fasting. Mm-hmm. I'm thinking they're talking about, I don't know, healing or sickness or whatever he's referring to. It's not real clear.
0: He's referring to demon possession, yeah. Mm-hmm.
4: Oh.
0: Yeah. He's talking about demons. He said there's a certain kind that does come out. Now, why isn't it in your Bible? Well, because your Bible is following the most ancient manuscripts that have come down to us. And whereas the King James Version, which is closely followed by the New King James Version, follows different manuscripts that are not quite as old, but have been known to us for a longer period of time. That is, in 1611, when the King James Version translated the Greek manuscripts into English, they were using some manuscripts that had that verse in it, and that's why they wrote it in there. This kind does not come out but by prayer and fasting. But later on, like in the end of the 19th century, some manuscripts were discovered that were older than the ones that were used by the King James Version. And those manuscripts didn't have that particular line. Now, the verse numbering and everything already had included it because of the King James, it had become customary to have it. But the newer translators decided, well, maybe that wasn't in the original, because the oldest manuscripts we have don't have that verse. So perhaps that isn't something Matthew wrote originally. And so they leave it out. But generally, if they do, they'll put a footnote in and say that some manuscripts have this in there. But if you trust the older manuscripts, as many people do, then you would have to say that verse was not in the original. That is, it's not in the oldest copies of the original that we have. And later copies do. So many people believe that later scribes who were copying a copy of Matthew that didn't have it, they added it. Now, why would they add it? Was there a tradition they had? Did they think it should be in there? Well, I'll tell you this. Over in, I think in Luke's parallel to this, all the manuscripts, or it might be Mark, one of the parallels to this, it says, this kind does not come out except by prayer. Same statement. I mean, it's the same passage.
4: Okay.
0: In the parallel. It doesn't mention fasting. But in one of the parallels, Jesus does say, and this is in all the manuscripts, including the oldest ones, Jesus said, this kind does not come out except by prayer. The fasting, again, is not really in the older manuscripts. But if some scribe was copying a statement where Jesus said, this kind only comes out by prayer, and they realize he's talking about very stubborn demons in this case, some scribe might have thought, maybe we should also add some fasting to this, just for extra oomph. In other words, some people think that some copyist, someone who copied an earlier copy, added those words. And that's why modern translations don't trust that particular line, because it's not in the oldest manuscripts. Now,
4: okay, they're trying to be more authentic, actually, then.
0: Yeah, that's why they don't have that in there. Mm-hmm.
4: Oops. Oh, very, very fascinating. Well, thank you for the scholarship.
0: All right. Well, thank you, Kara.
4: Thank you. Yeah, good to talk to you. Thank you. Bless you.
0: Good talking to you, too. God bless you. Let's talk to Sally in Boise, Idaho. Boise. I like Boise. I'm going to Idaho soon, I think. Sally, welcome to the Narrow Path.
5: I'm here. Yes, it is Idaho.
0: Hi, yes.
5: Hi there. My question is, and I haven't thought about this until just recently, what is the difference between our soul and our spirit?
0: I don't think the Bible makes a clear distinction between the soul and the spirit. There are some places where the soul and the spirit are mentioned in such a way that they could be differentiated, but not very many. There are some places, though, where the Bible mentions our soul and spirit, and when you compare passages, they sound like they're kind of used interchangeably. So there's some question

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3: Body, soul, and spirit as individual parts. Now, in favor of that view, we have one or two verses possibly, maybe a few more, but a main one that would be used to prove the trichotomy view would be 1 Thessalonians 5:23, where Paul says, "May the God of peace himself sanctify you completely, and may your whole spirit, soul, and body be preserved blameless at the coming of our Lord Jesus Christ." This is the closest statement to speaking of three parts, spirit, soul, and body. Now, a dichotomist who thinks there's only two parts, they would simply think that spirit and soul here should be hyphenated. You know, there's the inner part, you know, the spirit slash soul, and then there's the body. So they still would see only two parts here. But the way Paul words it sounds pretty much like he sees three things there. It seems like it to me. Likewise, in Hebrews 4, a statement relative to the debate. It says, "For the word of God," in verse 12, Hebrews 4:12, "the word of God is living, powerful, sharper than any two-edged sword, piercing even to the division of soul and spirit, and of joints and marrow." It's pierces between soul and spirit. That must be a difference between the soul and spirit. Although the dichotomists would say, no, soul and spirit is on one side of the divide, joints and marrow on the other side. There's two parts. It divides between the soul and the spirit, which is one thing on one side of the divide, and the joints and the marrow, which is one thing on the other side. So it's vague. Those who believe in trichotomy would probably say the soul speaks of your mental activity, your emotions, your intellect, your will. And the spirit is something a little deeper that connects directly with God. The spirit of God communicates with our spirit, it says in Romans 8. But beyond...
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everything you need to know about the top headlines of the day and a perspective that will give you some eternity to it. 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It's Kevin McCullough, Monday through Friday, on That Kevin Show. And now, from the Connors and Sullivan Broadcast Studios, the man who is not what he wants to be, but is way grateful that he's not who he used to be,

0: thebigshow.com for everything related, including the opportunity to blow a kid's mind. Literally, these kids that we're talking about, they're sad. They don't have much to look forward to. Summer's coming up, and it's not going to be a wonderful thing for them. It would likely be a very hot series of days in public housing and concrete boxes and all kinds of things that are just so unattainable in terms of like what you would think for, you know, proper childhood. But the idea, the opportunity of sending these same children instead to a Christian camp, to experience nature, to see God's beauty, to experience activities they've never done before. That is the miracle of Angel Tree Camp, and it is one of the reasons why I am so excited to tell you about it. And joining me now is Betsy Wright, who is overseeing much of Prison Fellowship's operations with Angel Tree, and the whole emphasis, Betsy, of reaching these kids. Really, I tell people all the time, Prison Fellowship isn't just about reforming people. It goes so far beyond that. It's bringing people spiritual transformation and family reconciliation and connecting parents and kids that are otherwise separated by, you know, no fault of the kids, but many times by the faults of the parents. But there's such a redemptive aspect of the inmates going through the Bible studies, understanding their relationship to Jesus, many times coming to faith, requesting their kids be given an Angel Tree gift at Christmas or Angel Tree camp in the summer. And it's just, there's few things that warm my heart as much as what you guys are doing.
1: Yes, I am privileged to be able to get to do what I do at Prison Fellowship, serving these families. You know, God redeems any story, and it's so great to be a part of his redemptive work of relationships that are broken between the person and our Heavenly Father, but also within families. And so it's amazing to see those come together.
0: Talk to us about Angel Tree Camp specifically. For you, why is it so special?
1: You know, I'm sure a lot of your listeners have probably been to summer camp and know that that is just a special week of the summer to go hang out with your friends, do the fun things. You're out of the house, you're away from parents. It's just a fun time of, it's just having fun. It's relating with friends and just making those connections. But to children with incarcerated parents, a lot of times it's not part of their vocabulary. Mm. It's not something parents grew up doing. It's something they've never done. But when we can take a child out of their experience, because these kids carry a heavy burden, not just a lot of times it's the single parent home, or they might be living with grandparents. And so funding is so tight. They don't have access to a lot of the fun things that normal kids would get to do. And just the burden of having a parent who's incarcerated, that loss, that shame that comes with that, is a very lonely and isolating journey for these kids. And so when we can take them and put them out in God's creation, surrounded by loving adults who are going to love them and accept them as they are, and get to share the love of Jesus and the hope that we find in Jesus, it is life transformational for these kids.
0: That's so well said. And I'm thinking, you know, I grew up, my parents were law abiding. My parents didn't smoke or drink or anything. I mean, we were like, you know, fundamentalist Baptist kids. Like, we just stayed on the straight and narrow. But even in a Christian home and a Christian environment, as a kid from the suburbs, going to camp, Christian camp, advanced my discipleship. It reinforced a commitment to the love of Jesus, that he had saved me and that he had a plan for my life. And I remember how potently emotional camp was. When I got to the end of my time at camp, I didn't want it to end. It was something so special and so connecting me to so many important aspects of my life and what I really wanted my life to be. And I have to think that for a kid in the suburbs who didn't really have any major needs or anything like that, that walked away with that kind of experience, that for kids that are in these circumstances, and a lot of them in very hard living situations, I mean, think about an uncle or an aunt who's taken custody of one of these kids because the court told them they had to, and they don't really have any, you know, commitment beyond what they're being told to do towards the child themselves, and they kind of, you know, well, the parent messed up, and now we have this burden that we have to take care of. These kids get so many messages that are the opposite of anything I experienced growing up. I can only imagine that the camp experience is going to be something that explodes their heart with love and emotion in ways that it's very hard for some of us to even imagine.
1: Yeah, I think sometimes we discount the experience, the spiritual journey that kids go on. And that we think as adults, oh, well, they're kids, they don't really understand, wait till they get older, then they can make an impact. But God does amazing things in calling children to Him and bringing healing to kids, whether it doesn't matter where they grew up from, right? It doesn't matter if they grew up in a Christian home or a broken home. God, the Holy Spirit within us talks to the Holy Spirit. You know, there's communion there, and He comforts these kids. And it's amazing to see that they begin to lead at home. You know, they come back transformed. They come back having encountered our Heavenly Father at camp, and their spirit is changed. And they start to lead in the home in that way and bring that message home. Like I hear all the times the kids come home singing the songs, right? They're fun songs, but the message in those songs stick with you and you remember through music. They're reading their Bibles. And so the parents are seeing this changed behavior. The child is completely different from when they left. Yeah. And it impacts that. And the child's like, I want to go to church. And so they're leading in those spaces, and they can be the voice that changes a family.
0: Wow. Another whole reason, friend, why your gift is so important. Every one of the 162 kids that are on the list of names that we're asking you to help get scholarships for camp, every one of them have a parent in prison. Every one of them have gone through the prison program and requested that their child be given the opportunity to be considered. And every one of these kids, friends, are children that I believe desperately need the gospel. And once they interact with it and feel it at work in their life, it will change them forever. And your simple gift of $200 transforms that child's experience from oftentimes one of hopelessness and kind of decay about society and life to one that you just heard Betsy describe. Hopefully they find the joy of Jesus in the process. Okay, friends, here's the number, 888-206-2794, 888-206-2794. Kevin McCullough, you can also give online at That Kevin Show.

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0: All right, Kevin McCullough, glad to have you with us. Happy Friday. And if my voice is a little under the weather, it's because of all the cheering I did last night. Tell you more about that coming up. But here at the top of the show, we've got an opportunity to every single day kind of recenter ourselves on what is important, and that is how we live in a culture where God is at minimum not really embraced, but at worst he's hostily responded to. The use of his word, the Bible, something that culture does not appreciate, and they really have no use for us if we say that we are into either one of those things. And here's the thing, it doesn't change our mission. We are supposed to be winsomely reaching that culture just the same. So we ask that question, and we look at different ways that people have done it through history, and we exposit scripture and we talk about it. And Dr. Dave Watson has been with us all week. Dave, last Sunday was Mother's Day. It seems like it was 100 years ago now, but it was only 5 days ago.
1: Yes.
0: And it seems like this series this week has just blown my mind in terms of the number of mothers that we have discussed, all the different aspects of motherhood that they brought out in their own stories and who they were. And today we get to the New Testament, where the Apostle Paul says, hey, if you're going to do it like these two ladies. One's a grandmother, one's a mother. And it's really kind of cool, and you've got a lot of observations. So tell us about Eunice and Lois.
1: I call them mothers of influence, Kevin, because they influence Timothy in a profound way, and in a way that is spelled out for us by the Apostle Paul. He talks in 2 Timothy 1, 5 and 6. He says, I'm reminded of your sincere faith, a faith that dwelt first in your grandmother Lois and your mother Eunice, and now I am sure dwells in you. They influenced Timothy, first of all, for salvation, and they did it by having a sincere faith. And that word sincere, no surprise to anybody, is a derivative of what we get our word hypocrisy from. These two women, grandma and mom, had a faith that was without hypocrisy. And I love the phrase that it dwelt first in them, because it's the Greek word that you get the word house from. So this sincere faith was at home. In the first generation, in Grandma Lois, in the second generation, in Mom Eunice, and then in the third generation, in Timothy, who will pass that sincere faith on through his ministry. But I find it fascinating that they have this incredible sincere faith that Paul saw. You know, Paul comes to Lystra and Iconium in Acts 16, I'm sorry, Derbe and Lystra in Acts 16, and finds Timothy and finds this amazing young man who he's going to call a son in the faith. But it all began for Timothy with this amazing grandma and amazing mom, and then himself. The three generations of faith right there in front of us.
0: So we've looked at all these different moms throughout Scripture, and you've got some additional things that we need to be mindful of. What's the takeaway this week?
1: The takeaway this week is that who you are as a mom is just as important as what you do. And with these women, there's this incredible sincere faith, this undeniable sincere faith. And Paul will go on to say that Timothy from an infant knew the Scriptures, and that word infant is a crazy word. It's brephos. It means from being a baby. So Timothy was read the Scriptures. What was had put in him the Scriptures from a baby. And Paul will say, you know who you've learned these things from. He's talking about himself and the two women with the undeniable, non-hypocritical, authentic faith. So really, from childhood, Timothy was blessed to have these two women who really invested in him. You know, I call him a mama's boy. His dad was a Gentile. He was not, by any account that we have, a believer, but these two women raised this incredible servant of God. And they did it from infanthood by putting the scriptures in them. And I think equally, or maybe even more importantly, they lived the scriptures before him with an authentic faith. But he said, I don't have anybody like this. And he's passing the baton on to Timothy. Now, it is absolutely true that if it wasn't for the Apostle Paul, most of us would not be here. I mean, his zeal for the Lord was amazing. But the guy he passed the baton to was Timothy, his own son in the faith. And Timothy carries out the gospel mission. He's the guy. He's the torchbearer after Paul passes. But where does Timothy's faith come from? Where does Timothy's commitment come from? Where does Timothy's character come from? It comes from these two amazing women, Grandma and Mom. So I tip my hat to them. You know, when you get to the book of Proverbs, it talks about, you know, that virtuous woman, but it says that her children will praise her, her husband will praise her, her Lord will praise her, and her works will praise her. Well, these two women certainly fit that mold of the virtuous woman in Proverbs, and they made all the difference in the world. So if you're a mom out there today, your grandma out there today, don't despair. You may be in a situation where, like these women, you are in an unequally yoked relationship, marriage, and you know, something you feel sometimes like this is so hard, it's so uphill. But just remember what these two women accomplished and the effect it had on the world that we live in, even today.
0: I think so often is the case that women who are diligent and faithful and persistent and daily and consistently do the things that they are called to do, but they're also put in a situation to do. I think so often that they can feel invisible, that they can feel like, is what I'm doing, you know, folding this next pile of laundry or, you know, running these kids to the next five errands and doing all this stuff. I think it can very much overwhelm, and on some level, unfairly make them feel like they're not seen, that they're not there. And I would just say, Dave, that for those of us that are listening that are not moms, that are not in that grind of basically selfless giving of our life to the next generation that came from our bodies, that we should look for ways to celebrate them and to say thank you and to say, without you, so much of what God intends would just go undone. Mothers are a wonderful and unique gift that literally the human race would not be here if they weren't able to do the things that they do, and so oftentimes do it without any recognition or any thank you or any type of gratitude being expressed.
1: I agree 100%. Today, my wife and I celebrate our 44th wedding anniversary.
0: Well, congratulations to her for putting up with you for all those years.
1: Saint Deb. But the best decision I've ever made, other than trusting Christ, was marrying her. And I could not ask for a better mom to our three kids. She has been incredible.
0: Yeah.
1: And they are the character they have, the people that they are becoming and have become, is in large part to her. And who she is and what she instilled in them. So I'm incredibly grateful for her.
0: All right. So if people want your notes on this, it's at nycshepherd.com.
1: nycshepherd.com. You also find the full sermon. You got to go down, you got to scroll down just a tiny bit, but it's all right there. And we'd love for them
0: to
1: have
0: the original message. Now, for people that may be in the Staten Island area this weekend, Calvary Chapel Staten Island is your home church. It's where you park it every Sunday morning and preach a couple of times. How can people find you? Where do they go online to find out more information for service times, etc.? But if they want to come visit Pastor Dave this weekend, what do they do?
1: Go to CalvaryChapelSI.org, CalvaryChapelSI.org. We're at 30 Maple Parkway on Staten Island. Short drive from the Outer Bridge Crossing, about 15 minutes. Not bad from the Gothels, not bad from the Bayonne, a little bit from the Verrazano. Take the ferry, grab the 46, you get let off right in front of our church. We'd love to have them. CalvaryChapelSI.org.
0: And I will just say, having shared worship services with your people many, many times, this is one of those churches that swings way above its weight class. You talk about a church that's on fire and making a difference where they are. Calvary Chapel, Staten Island is it. Pastor Dave, always a pleasure. Thank you for spending the week with us.
1: Thanks so much for having me, Kevin. Please have an amazing day.
0: You got it. Kevin McCullough coming right back. We're just getting started. It's That Kevin Show.
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3: With SRN News, I'm Bob Agnew in Washington. President Trump says he's not yet made a decision on whether a major sale of U.S. arms to Taiwan can move forward following his three-day visit to China. The president told reporters on Friday as he flew back on Air Force One that they also made a major deal for China to buy several hundred Boeing aircraft. Harvey Weinstein's rape trial has ended in a mistrial. The judge declared it today after a jury deadlocked. The former Hollywood mogul has been convicted of other sex crimes on two U.S. coasts and remains behind bars. A mistrial leaves a New York charge in limbo after three trials there. The Justice Department will seek the death penalty for the man accused of fatally shooting two staff members of the Israeli embassy in Washington outside a Jewish museum. Prosecutors disclosed the decision in a court filing today. Looking to Wall Street, oil prices have been higher, and that tends to drive stock prices lower. The Dow down 459 points. This is SRN News.
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0: 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And that's because that kid went to an angel tree camp and had an amazing experience finding Jesus and learning all about life. Here to tell us why it's so good is Tom Tradup, who's been an advocate for Prison Fellowship and Angel Tree for a long time. And Tom, I think there's something very sweet, very innocent, very pure about a child that goes to camp for the first time. They're kind of not knowing what to expect, even if their parents haven't been in prison. I mean, just regular kids that are growing up in the suburbs feel this way. But imagine the multiplied impact of living in high-rise projects in a hot city where the sun beats down and there's no air conditioning and you're surrounded by gangs and crime and all the rest of it. And you get to be taken out of that environment and put in a place where your feet touch grass. And you get to see what a tree feels like up close. And you get to, I don't know, ride a horse or paddle a paddle boat or take a canoe up a creek. You get to do all of this stuff that you've never done before. And the emotional impact of it, I think of it as like kind of like an exploding marker in some of those illustrations where kids get to color things and the color changes in it, and as it becomes like more 3D, the more they color. That's what you're doing to this kid's experience when he goes to summer camp. It's a life that they've never dreamed of, and it just takes them by surprise.
1: So many people who are watching and listening can't relate to what you just said, but it's totally, totally true. If you've ever seen the movie West Side Story, or if you go back further into the old black and white Glenn Ford Blackboard Jungle movie, that's where these kids live. I mean, the excitement is, oh, I get to go on the basketball court for half an hour and run around on the hot concrete. They may have a park in their neighborhood that's got one teeter-totter that, you know, 80 kids are trying to play on. Here's an opportunity where they get on a bus, they go out of the city, they are experiencing suburban and then rural life for the first time, and they get off that bus, and man, it's like in the opening of The Wizard of Oz, to keep the movie theme going, when Dorothy goes from black and white into Technicolor, they suddenly are at a summer camp that is a Christian fellowship from morning till night. They get three squares a day where they sit together with other kids, all of whom have a mom or dad in prison. So they don't feel in any way ostracized or like they're the odd person out. It's such an amazing experience for them. And because of you and your dollars that you donate, the miracle happens. It truly is a transformation of them in a way that changes their life for eternity.
0: And I think that when you're talking about wanting to have an impact on the next generation, you know, there's a lot of things that we can kvetch and complain about easily, and how culture goes wrong and all the things, fatherlessness and all the things that take place. And certainly with kids who have parents in prison, they've not been dealt a very good hand from the outset. I mean, you're already kind of behind the eight ball. But here's the really cool thing about this. This is just what I call an unadulterated good. There's no downside to this. Your dollars gets a kid to that Christian camp with Christian counselors, inundated with the gospel being lived in front of them and taught to them. And they learn songs about the gospel and who Jesus is. And they do arts and crafts. And they get to go on nature walks. And they get to see the beauty of God's creation up close. They go fishing. They do the things that they've never done before. And when they come away with that, and again, the concentration of the emotional power of all this is just, it's like little bombs going off in their heart. I've never done this. Wow, that's amazing. I've never done this. You can't put a dollar amount in terms of quantifying how deeply this impacts them, how much of a world it opens up to them, how much of a yearning for God and Jesus is planted within them. And we know, Scripture promises us that when you plant a seed, that God is faithful to harvest that. So we're wanting to get them in these places where the soil of their hearts can be tilled a little bit, a seed can be planted, watered, nurtured, and something like new life grown from the inside out. Jesus coming into their life and doing so in a safe environment where there's no sirens going off at 2 a.m., there's no shootings outside their building, there's no ducking because you're afraid that the bullet's going to come through the window or any of the...
1: No sleeping in the bathtub.
0: Yeah, you're taking them to a completely different level of life, and I really believe it's the best thing. I had a personal fondness for Christian camp when I was a kid growing up, and I didn't grow up in any of the challenges that these kids have. So imagine the impact it makes on them.
1: One of the things that they tell me is that, and I hear this from kids at several of the camps that we've visited, biggest thing for them, other than sitting around a campfire, because campfire is a huge deal, and never seen one of those before, is breakfast. A lot of them never get breakfast.
0: For me, camp always meant not only food, but good food, and maybe better food than these kids have ever tasted in their life, because as you said, that's kind of like the Nonas are all in the kitchen doing the stuff for the camps, and so it's all really good stuff. Friends, it's so simple to do. It's a one-time gift of $200. 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You can also do it by going to thatkevinshow.com and clicking the banner at the top of the page, thatkevinshow.com. 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Kevin McCullough, stay with us.
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4: 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The CDC issued an early advisory to the public, as May is usually when tick bites are already spiking, and it's already started. 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

0: That Kevin Show, thatkevinshow.com. We put everything there, never behind a paywall, because we want you to have access to it. And I am so pleased to be able on Fridays to give you a little something fun to think about, to look forward to. A little bit later on tonight in New York City on AM 970 The Answer, one of my flagship stations, I will co-host a show called Radio Night Live Fun Friday with my next guest. Christine Nicholas joins us on Fridays. She is the ever-loving ambassador for the world's greatest city. She just talks about New York everywhere she goes. And so much so, Lady Christine, that the 2026 City Guide Women in Tourism Award for Lifetime Achievement went to you this last Tuesday night, and congratulations for being that wonderful, shining, smiling face for the city of New York every time you get the chance.
1: Oh, Kevin, thank you so much. It was really, I'm humbled by this award because I have spent the majority of my career now, although I started in politics and really enjoyed that, being the spokesperson not only for Mayor Giuliani, but also for President Bush early on. But then I migrated over to the fun side, if you will, like, yeah. And the fun side being tourism, because tourism is for everybody. And I became the head of tourism for New York City. Thanks to Mayor Giuliani and Mayor Bloomberg.
0: I just want to brag on you to the nation, because you were the press secretary in this mayor's office, Mayor Giuliani's office, on 9/11. You were tasked with essentially the biggest PR challenge of anybody's career, to get Broadway to reopen within, I don't remember, 72 hours or something weird.
1: And, 48 hours.
0: And you did it. And it was, and the show went on. And it was a testimony to what would eventually become the story about New York City, that as a city we could not be kept down, that we were going to go forward, that even this heinous evil was not going to stop us. And you were kind of on the edge of that, showing it to the world.
1: Yeah, well, I mean, technically, I was no longer press secretary at that time. I had left the administration to become the CEO of NYC Tourism.
0: Even better.
1: appointed by the mayor and and the board. But, you know, when I first started it at New York City Tourism, everything was great. You know, people were coming in. We were sort of like setting records each year. And then 9/11 happened and the city was completely shut down. So we had to pivot very quickly into a program called, you know, patriotic tourism. It was Paint the Town Red, White, and Blue. Originally, it was Paint the Town Red. Then it became Paint the Town Red, White, and Blue. And we, along with our FDNY and other heroes, there was such demand around the country to have firefighters come to their cities so that they can give them parades and thank them for their service. And we did that in coordination. And the firefighters then would ask people in those 400 cities that they went to, please come to New York. We need you in New York. And they were coming in droves. All the Americans came. The Canadians came. Then the Italians came. But if not for our own Americans that felt the love and respect, admiration for New York City, those were the days, right? I mean, it was our worst days, but in some respects, with 9/12, it became our brightest days, because we felt the love of the nation.
0: I remember the phrase, we are all New York City. Today, and it's really true. Speaking of which, there's another reason to come to New York City this summer, for the celebration of America 250. Tell me about Sail Forth.
1: Sure. I mean, look, back in 1976, when we were celebrating our bicentennial, they had the largest naval review, the largest Operation Sail, with the tall ships from all over the world that came in. And now with the 250th, Chris O'Brien, who is the president of Sail Forth 250, and his team, they're going to be putting on an even bigger show and a bigger celebration. I believe they have over 44 tall ships. They have an air show with over 120 naval and air demonstrations led by the Blue Angels. So this is going to be just a fantastic demonstration of strength and also diplomacy, because these are nations that are sending their tall ships as a way of thanking America for being sort of the leader for democracy. I mean, we know that it started in Greece and all of that, but look who has been the sort of the leader around the world of our democratic values. And this will, I think, not only help strengthen our own nation, but it will be a message around the world that democracy works and we need to celebrate it, embrace it. And that's what Sailforth is going to do. People can see it from both New Jersey and New York. You just need to get to the riverfront. The Hudson River is where most of it will take place. Starts at the Verrazano, goes up to the George Washington. And guess what? It's not just a one-day event. Although the parade of ships will happen on July 4th, the ships will then moor in New Jersey and New York City. They will be open to the public. There'll be many, many opportunities with vessels, including city cruises. That's one of the official operators that will be able to get you out and onto these boats, and then also just, you know, enjoy the harbor. And that'll be going until July 6th or 7th, depending on the vessel. But, you know, come to New York. It's going to be fantastic. Also, the Macy's fireworks display, which so many people watch at home around the nation, you'll be able to see that in person live. And that is spectacular. And that's going to be bigger and better than ever. So yeah. New York City will be the place to be for July 4th this year.
0: No doubt about that. And it's going to be incredible. Do we know, because I thought I heard something about the administration maybe having a presence at the parade. Do you know if the president will have like a viewing, of an official viewing of the parade?
1: Well, the Secretary of Navy will be, you know, the designated, from what I understand. The president or the vice president, of course, they are welcome, but I don't think that they have shored up their plans yet. Yeah, and
0: so
1: I doubt
0: them
1: they
0: may
1: will
0: be here, but they have not confirmed. I know that when he did the army procession at the 250th anniversary of the army, which was last year, I guess he was there, but it was in Washington, so it worked out a little easier.
1: Yeah,
0: for him.
1: And I think they have a lot planned in Washington D.C. as well. You know, and that is a great city to celebrate Independence Day. I've done that a couple of times. They have a beautiful concert on the Mall. They have the fireworks, but. Look, with or without, it is going to be the party in the nation. So be there, be square. I know Philly and Boston they tend to get a little bit more attention when it comes to our historic.
0: Well, they preserve their trails and so forth, which we're now uncovering via virtual means. We've talked about that, but we'll touch on that again sometime soon. Christine, right. Always appreciate you. See you tonight on Radio Night Live.
1: Thanks, Kevin.
0: You got it. Kevin McCullough coming back from New York City.
2: Stick around for more of That Kevin next.
0: Hi, Kevin McCullough of That Kevin Show. 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
9: Скандуи Now we have no fucker, we're not smart as me and Zuha. 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Man, if you're off, get the school for no.

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3: The beautiful lake and forest and trees and stuff that I, you know, growing up in the suburbs, I wasn't a stranger to nature, but it wasn't what I lived in. And if that's true for me, friend, I just have to tell you, if it's true for me, it is doubly true for the kids that Angel Tree is trying to help, because they are growing up many times in an almost incarceration existence themselves. Yeah, it's their parent that has committed the crime and is behind bars, but growing up in public housing, growing up in rundown neighborhoods, growing up in buildings with no air conditioning, growing up with just an existence that almost excludes nature to some degree, to then have the chance to get on a bus and drive to the country and see grass and blue sky and stars at night. There are literally kids that have gone to Angel Tree Camp who never saw stars before their first night of camp in their whole life. This is one of those things where I just hope you catch the vision for it. And we just have, real quickly, dozens of people that say, you know what, I can sponsor 1, 2, 3, 5 kids at camp. And I want to do that and jump right in right now. $1,000 would take care of a week of camp for 5 children. For about $1,000, I can send my kids away to sleepaway camp. One of them. I can send one of my kids away for a week of sleepaway camp for about $1,000. For $1,000 to Angel Tree, you could help maybe a brother and sister or an entire family of kids, or maybe 2 families of kids, have a week of camp that they would not have otherwise. And the best part of all of it is that they're going to be discipled by counselors who are not only Christians, who are not only Christian counselors who want to help children, but that are children that came out of some of their same backgrounds. Some of the counselors are kids that started out going to Angel Tree Camp, had their lives changed, became believers, dedicated their lives to Jesus, and are now participating with Angel Tree to help the next generation of kids come to know him. I just think it's an amazing thing, and I just want everybody to be involved and to help us get as many of these kids. 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
12: 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And now, from the Connors and Sullivan Broadcast Studios, the man who is not what he wants to be, but is way grateful that he's not who he used to be, here,
17: Show, thatkevinshow.com, from Times Square every day, but Times Square is not what I want you to focus on right now. I want you to imagine going to the beautiful great outdoors, breathing fresh, clean air, seeing stars at night, feeling the sunshine warm your skin in the middle of the wonderful spring and summer season that we are embarking upon, and imagine for a child that's never experienced any of that before. Steve Collins is with us from Angel Tree Camping. And Steve, we were talking off air that for many years you have actually worked in an area of Christian camping and seen children respond to this. And I have to think that, you know, for someone like me that grew up in the burbs, camp was a big deal. It was all I lived for in the second half of the school year, was to get to summer and get to go to camp. I can only imagine how much more intensified that is for kids that grow up in public housing projects, basically concrete block apartments, with a lot of heat and a lot of, you know, dysfunction and everything else, to get out of that environment and to be at a camp for the first time. What's been your personal experience in terms of what you see from these kids, and why is that first visit so special?
18: Yeah, thanks, Kevin. It's amazing when kids get outside of their normal environment, which for most Angel Tree kids is an urban environment, and get into the outdoor setting. It really has a tremendous impact on the way they think about themselves, the way they think about their future, and the way they think about God. And so you get these kids coming out into this outdoor setting where they're experiencing things that they've never experienced before, you know, just even hiking through the woods, swimming in a lake, some novel experiences like riding a zip line or horseback riding. These types of things, studies have shown, really have a tremendous benefit on the brain function in child development. And it starts to unlock new things in their mindset, where they realize that I don't have to just be this way, and I don't have to just follow this course for my life, but there are other possibilities available to me. And that is kind of a key point in opening up the opportunity to redirect a life into something beautiful that God's designed.
17: The way you're describing it, it almost sounds like it's a neural pathway that they did not previously knew was available to them, that they're now sensing and experiencing stuff through.
18: Exactly. Yeah. And so that outdoor setting, those new environments, and then the other key thing is just being loved, experiencing the love of God at camp. It opens up these new pathways, and kids start to recognize, oh, I can think about my life a little differently. I don't have to follow the same course maybe that I've seen in my family. I can choose a different route for my life, and there's just all kinds of studies that show that this is really effective in helping kids to embrace a beautiful future.
17: That is the data. Put on your camp director hat. Mm-hmm. Take us into a moment where you've been managing camp, directing a Christian camp, and you had an experience with a child that really spoke to you in terms of how much it impacted the way they viewed God or the way they viewed themselves, or maybe both.
18: Yeah. I'll never forget this one particular child when I was actually a camp director, and we had an Angel Tree child that came to our camp. And he was a big guy. Bigger than me. He was probably 15 years old, and he loved camp. Just embraced everything about camp. It just was provided just a great sense of joy for him. And one evening, we were wrapping up our chapel message, and we were dismissing the kids. And this camper came up to me, and he just wanted to shake my hand and thank me for the message. And as I took his hand, he put his head on my shoulder and just began bawling. and crying, and I thought, what is going on? And so once the chapel room kind of cleared out, we sat down together, his counselor and I, with him, and he began to open up about the pain that he was carrying due to his father's incarceration, you know, and how that absence, you know, it was just a heavy burden for him. And really, in some ways, there was a lot of shame and things. He tried to keep that hidden from other people. And so we were able to process with him, you know, how God is a father who loves him, who will always be there for him. And God restores and heals families. And God has a plan for his life. And we were able to pray together. And he left that room with a renewed sense of hope for his future, because he recognized he didn't have to carry this heavy burden. He could just embrace everything that God has for him. And yeah, his dad was still incarcerated, but he walked out of there and left camp that week with a renewed sense of purpose.
10: Have you stayed in touch with him over the years? Do you have any update on his story since?
18: You know, once I stepped out of camping, I did lose touch with him, but we did keep in touch for a little while. He continued coming back to camp until he aged out of the program. Just the next year he came to camp again and just was so thankful and for all that camp had done in his life, you know, and the experiences that he had there. And his relationship with God was continuing to grow. And so it's just
10: that is so exciting. Friends, if you're listening to what Steve's saying and you say, well, how can I provide that for an Angel Tree child this year? And again, these children, the one thing they all have in common is that they all share that same story. Why does that make a difference for people that are listening?
18: Oh, yeah. Yeah, that's one thing that every Angel Tree camp has in common. The activities might be different, but every child is going to hear the gospel presented when they're at camp. And that makes a huge difference, because when a child believes that the only place he's going to find acceptance and belonging is in gangs, or the only place he'll find fulfillment is in crime, he's going to give himself over to those things. But at camp, he learns that he can experience acceptance and belonging through the love of God and being a part of God's family. And he discovers that fulfillment in a relationship with Jesus Christ. And that changes the trajectory of a life. It just absolutely transforms their mindset.
10: Sure. Well, friends, that's the goal. That's getting them to a place that's beautiful and having great experiences is a good thing. Nothing wrong with that. Love that. But if we don't pour Jesus into them while they're there, we miss an opportunity. And so that's what I love about Angel Tree Camping. It is the primary ingredient of what they're doing, that these kids feel loved by Jesus. They understand what he's done on their behalf. They understand what he's done on their parents' behalf. Angel Tree is not just in the business of getting prisoners saved or getting children cared for. It is in the business of reconciliation, of bringing families back together, of reuniting them with the God who made them, reconciling their hearts to one another. It is a beautiful thing. I just love everything that they do, and this camping program is a big, big piece of that puzzle. 888-206-2794, 888-206-2794. Be as generous as you can when you call. 888-206-2794, 888-206-2794, or go to thatkevinshow.com and click the Angel Tree banner at the top of the page. Either way, it shouldn't take more than 2 minutes to make your gift, send a kid to camp, and then pray for that child. Whoever, you may not know their name or anything else about them, but you know that your $200 will take a kid to camp this summer. Pray for them throughout the summer, that God would work in their heart, work in their life, and bring them to him. 888-206-2794, 888-206-2794. Kevin McCullough, stay here.
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0: Callum McCullough, glad to have you with us. I was just thinking this week, because in the McCullough house, it is we're coming up on the end of, we call it May-cember, because it's like as busy as December, but it's in the month of May, end of school, concerts, taekwondo, black belt tests, band concert, musical that my daughter's in. It's so busy. But the one thing that the lovely bride came in and she goes, you know, we got to think about summer camp this year. And we've scouted out some camps for our kids. And there's nothing cheap these days. Everything is like $500, $1,000, $1,500 to send your child away for a week of sleepaway Christian camp. And when I think on that, and then I reflect on the work that Angel Tree is doing from Prison Fellowship to get a week of sleepaway camp for a child for the mere gift of $200. Friends, I'm just thinking, what an investment. What an investment in that child. What an investment in the kingdom. What great value you're bringing to their life, to the life of their family, to the life of the community that they're in. And friends, I think that's a tangible way to actually make a difference in the world around us. If you're talking about, I want to give my money to things that actually matter, I don't see how it gets much better than giving a child a week of Angel Tree Camp from Prison Fellowship. Betsy Wright is the senior director of the Angel Tree program, which you may know about in December, where they bring toys to Angel Tree kids. Angel Tree Camp is kind of a parallel universe. It's a comparable program that kind of accentuates the other end of the year. And Betsy, I'm so grateful that as a ministry, Prison Fellowship says, yes, we want to reach the parent, the incarcerated parent. We want them to know Jesus. We want them to study the Bible. We want to give them tools while they're in prison to be able to reform and to have a new life. But I love the fact that you guys also think about the kids and the ones that they're separated from. And through both Angel Tree at Christmas time and Angel Tree camping in the summertime, you have a direct connection from the parent to the child. The child feels remembered, not forgotten. And it's giving them a unique sense of who they are and that they're maybe worth more than they had envisioned themselves being worth before. And it's just, it's what I called the other day on the air, an unadulterated good. There's no downside to this. It's just loving on kids and giving them something that they wouldn't have otherwise. So thank you for doing that, and thank you for being part of that vision to help us all see how we can be part of it.
1: Well, you know, I tell people all the time I love what I get to do because it's just fulfilling, and it fills your soul when you can impact the kingdom. And I do it by making connections and finding camps and doing things like this to help raise awareness. But when we can do something, give something of ourselves that impacts the kingdom, what better gift in life that we can do that?
0: I couldn't agree more. For people that are just joining us, we're talking about Angel Tree Camp. For $200, a child gets taken out of a hot, maybe, you know, lacking air conditioning circumstance in a city, in a neighborhood, maybe living with a relative that is not ideal, and transform them, literally take them out of that circumstance to the rural countryside where these camps are at. And there's 50 different locations, one in every state, that children will go and experience. But it's a completely transformational event. Some of them have never seen this much grass or trees before, or stars at night, or animals in person, like horses and other things. And I have to imagine that the physical nature of what camp is very impacting to them.
1: Yeah, you know, I think there's something to be said about just being in that peaceful space in nature. Like, we find it ourselves when we go on vacation,
0: right,
1: and we're by the beach. Like, when you're just in that peaceful setting, your soul everything slows down and your soul just relaxes. Your body relaxes. Like, you are being restored in that place. And so when we can get the kids out of the city, out of the bustle and the stress of their home life, and set them down amongst the trees and the lakes and all the things in nature, that, wow, that's so refreshing. Just the environment alone is refreshing to their souls, much less being poured into by the counselors and hearing the gospel and doing the fun things.
0: Let's talk about that for a second. A lot of the counselors at Angel Tree Camp started out as Angel Tree kids, and they developed a walk with God, and they come back, and they now help the next generation of Angel Tree kids mm-hmm. find Him. How does it happen? How does it work? What's the stories that you've been told or seen for yourself where this is disciples, making disciples kind of thing?
1: You know, we hear so many times, like, a kid will come back from camp, and their parent at home will say they want to be a counselor when they grow up. And it happens because that person has had such a tremendous impact on them that they felt seen, they felt known, they felt loved unconditionally by this person. And so they come and they're like, wow, I want to do that too. Because that person becomes just this wonderful mentor and role model to them. And so a lot of our camps, we are encouraging more and more of our camps to create leadership training programs where they can become a counselor in training. And so they get some extra time at camp and they're poured into while they're doing work and learning character traits and things like that, and eventually becoming an actual counselor for the kids. And, you know, when you can come in as a counselor and say, I know exactly mm-hmm. what you feel like. I was you. I know your story. It's my story. Wow. To a kid hearing that and seeing this, you know, teenager, young adult that they look up to, but wow, they have my same story. Now I don't feel quite alone.
0: Yeah.
1: And I know that somebody understands me and gets me
0: for who I am. In the big city, we call that street cred. And they're speaking from a place of authority, from experience, mm-hmm. And not just from the downside of having mm-hmm. had a similar experience. They're also talking about what Jesus meant to them when they found Him and how He changed their life and what He can do for that next child. Our friend Tom Tradup described it a couple of days ago as, by the time they get to the end of that week of camp, you literally have to peel these kids off the counselors. They're hugging them and they're hanging on to them and they're like, I don't want to go home. And this after coming into camp on Monday going, is anybody going to like me here? Do they know that my parents are in prison? Yeah, somewhere around lunchtime, some kid goes, hey, what were your parents in for? And they figure it out. And once those guards are dropped, man, the gospel takes fertile soil, and it just produces fruit in an incredible way. Friends, this is why what Betsy's saying, what I'm telling you about, this is why I'm so personally passionate about getting all 162 of these kids that are on the list to a camp this summer. And it only costs $200 to do one child. And I know that there are those of you that could write a check for 10 kids right now and just send, half a bus full to camp. And that'd be a wonderful thing. But I don't want to leave a single one of these 162 kids behind. Every one of them, a unique soul. They're stamped with the Imago Dei. God made them. He cares about them. He loves them. He is working in the lives of their parents through prison fellowship. He wants to work through the lives of these kids through Project Angel Tree and Angel Tree Camping. And we just want to be facilitators of what God's doing. We want to be in alignment with what He's doing already. And this is one of the easiest ways that we can do it this year. Would you consider a gift of at least $200 to help one child experience Christ, experience Jesus, experience God's creation this summer in a way that is so full of emotion and experience and vibrancy in a way that they haven't experienced anything else in life? It really will stand out as a lifelong memory that they will take this. I mean, look, I was just a kid in the suburbs, went to Christian camp. There were friendships I made when I was a child at Christian camp that I still have in my life to this day. People that, we stay in touch with each other. This is a life transformational moment, and you get to be part of it. Here's the phone number. It's 888-206-2794, 888-206-2794. Or you can go to thatkevinshow.com. There's a prison fellowship banner at the top of the page. Click that. Whether you give your gift online or you make the call. It shouldn't take more than about 2 minutes to make that gift happen. And when you don't interrupt the process of behavior and criminal activity in the life, especially of kids like this, the temptation is just to repeat what mom and dad did. And so if it weren't for prison fellowship in the life of their parent, if it wasn't for Angel Tree in the life of the child, these could all be repeat offenders, drags on society, committing more crime, etc. This is a way that now, as you said, they come home and they're now leading in their neighborhood. They're speaking the truth to people that would otherwise try to lead them astray, and they're being a vibrant example of the gospel wherever they go beyond that. And friend, you get to make that happen. Your gift is the light switch that turns on when you give it and that kid gets to go to camp. One more time, 888-206-2794, or go to thatkevinshow.com and click the Angel Tree banner at the top of it.

0: SRI News. I'm Bob Agnew in Washington. The Texas Supreme Court today refused to declare that Democratic lawmakers who briefly fled the state in 2025 to block a vote on new congressional voting maps pushed by President Trump had vacated their office. The all-Republican court dealing a blow to Governor Greg Abbott and state Republicans in their efforts to severely punish the more than 50 Democrats who bolted for states like New York, Illinois, and Massachusetts in a bid to stop a vote on the maps during a special session. South Carolina Governor Henry McMaster has called his legislature into special session to discuss congressional redistricting, making the Palmetto State the latest front in the nationwide redistricting battle. President Trump says he has not yet made a decision on whether a major sale of U.S. arms to Taiwan can move forward following his three-day visit to China. This is SRN News.
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0: Gavin McCullough, glad you're with us. I hope that you are planning to have some fun this summer. Maybe you're going to take the family on a vacation. Maybe you're going to come with us to Italy in September, October. We've got that trip. It's going to be fun. Listen, before you do, do me a favor. Take a look at your budget and what you've got planned, and think about the joy that you're going to have with your family doing the fun thing that you're going to get to do. It's probably going to be thousands of dollars to go do it. Even if it's a short trip, it's probably going to cost you a couple of grand to get the family away and take the trip and buy the food and do all the things. Well, what if you took 10% of that and just said, you know what, maybe we'll cut out something here or there, but we're going to take 10% of that same amount, and we're just going to bless one kid with a trip this summer that's going to blow his mind and completely catapult him to a different place in life. Emotionally, spiritually, maybe intellectually, maybe relationally with other people. I mean, one of the things I remember about growing up and going to a Christian summer camp was that I developed friendships with people I would have never had the chance to meet. And to this day, some of those people are still very close friends of mine 56 years later. Like, this is not a pie in the sky kind of idea. You're touching these kids in a very real way, and relationship is just part of that. Tom Tradip is back with us to talk about the amazing program of the Angel Tree Camps. You've been working with them longer than I have, Tom, and you've seen it up close. But when you're talking about even some of the counselors at some of the camps in all 50 states, they are former Angel Tree Camp recipients that went to camp, somebody paid their way, and now they've come back to help this new generation of kids find Jesus, know the Lord, get their life straightened out, and have an experience that is unforgettable. I mean, it is such a joyous thing to see this kind of unadulterated good that is going on with Angel Tree Camps.
1: You raised two things that were great aspects of the Angel Tree Camping program. One of them is that you made these friends who you still stay in contact with, whether they're pen pals or they're sending emails or you get on the phone with them. There's a little boy named Joseph who we've heard from. He's so excited. He's going back to Angel Tree Camp this year. It'll be his second time at camp. And he said, four of the kids who were in my cabin last year are also coming back. So they stay in touch, and they're all going to be in the same cabin with the same counselor. So that kind of...
0: That's special.
1: It really makes something that they look forward to all year long. And secondly, when you mentioned the part about the counselors, there's a lot of people who started out as an Angel Tree kid, a boy or girl who went to camp on a scholarship, like you were asking listeners and viewers to come forward with. But then they went on, finished college, or finished high school, went on to college, finished college. And then they come back and work with Prison Fellowship. It's a great nonprofit organization started by Chuck Colson years ago. And they become a counselor. And in a couple of cases, people that I've talked with have become camp directors. So they have devoted their lives to the Angel Tree program, because not only does it help kids during the summer, but there are also sports camps at other times of the year. At Christmas time, Angel Tree provides a Christmas gift from the incarcerated parent with a special note from them and a Bible attached. It's a wonderful, wonderful program with great people who have a heart for Jesus, and they just look forward to molding these children from introverted, unhappy kids who are trapped in a hot city or a bad neighborhood into a happy summer camper. And if they get to spend a week in the fresh air, horseback riding or swimming or archery or the other things, Hugh Hewitt always mentions lanyards. I never made a lanyard in my life, nor do I want to know what one is. But he totally gets every year, he goes crazy. Get a lanyard at camp. It's an experience a kid will never forget. So trust me, it's an opportunity to turn a child's life around from being part of potentially the criminal justice system. If they don't break that cycle of crime, they end up repeating their parents' footsteps. This is a chance to really turn things around and bless them with a gift that won't harm you financially. You maybe have to tighten your belt a little bit, as Kevin said, but it will truly bless them for eternity.
0: For instance, if I drive my kids through the drive-thru of Chick-fil-A on a weekend, which is only Saturdays because they're not open on Sundays, but if we do the drive-thru of Chick-fil-A, I think it costs us, getting what everybody, their normal order is, I think it costs us exactly $48.59. And I know that it costs us $48.59 because I paid exactly that amount on my credit card many weekends in a row going through the Chick-fil-A drive-thru paying $48.59. Well, for two more dollars... In four weekends where we maybe stay home and have peanut butter in the middle of the day on Saturday instead of going to the Chick-fil-A drive-thru, for one month, we could make a kid's camp dream come true. So I've never thought it's about whether or not someone can. It's a matter of, friends, let's be very honest, it's about where our priorities are and what we want. And if we want to send a kid to camp, we want for them to experience the joy of knowing Jesus and having this experience, then let's make a way to do that. If you need to give $50 a month for 4 months, do that, but get a kid to camp this summer. If you need to give $200 a month for the next 2 years and make sure that, you know, 48 kids or 24 kids get to go to camp, then do that. Do whatever God prompts your heart to do. I'm not here to tell you that part of it. I just get to tell you about how good it's going to be for the kid and how I'm just jazzed to get to be a part of it, to see that joy come into their life. Here's the phone number. It's 888-206-2794, 888-206-2794, or you can go to thatkevinshow.com, click the Angel Tree banner at the top. thatkevinshow.com, click the banner at the top of the page, or go to 888-206-2794. Kevin McCullough, come on.
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0: 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And that's because that kid went to an angel tree camp and had an amazing experience finding Jesus and learning all about life. Here to tell us why it's so good is Tom Tradup, who's been an advocate for Prison Fellowship and Angel Tree for a long time. And Tom, I think there's something very sweet, very innocent, very pure about a child that goes to camp for the first time. They're kind of not knowing what to expect, even if their parents haven't been in prison. I mean, just regular kids that are growing up in the suburbs feel this way. But imagine the multiplied impact of living in high-rise projects in a hot city where the sun beats down and there's no air conditioning and you're surrounded by gangs and crime and all the rest of it. And you get to be taken out of that environment and put in a place where your feet touch grass. And you get to see what a tree feels like up close. And you get to, I don't know, ride a horse or paddle a paddle boat or take a canoe up a creek. You get to do all of this stuff that you've never done before. And the emotional impact of it, I think of it as like kind of like an exploding marker in some of those illustrations where kids get to color things and the color changes in it, and as it becomes like more 3D, the more they color. That's what you're doing to this kid's experience when he goes to summer camp. It's a life that they've never dreamed of, and it just takes them by surprise.
1: So many people who are watching and listening can't relate to what you just said, but it's totally, totally true. If you've ever seen the movie West Side Story, or if you go back further into the old black and white Glenn Ford Blackboard Jungle movie, that's where these kids live. I mean, the excitement is, oh, I get to go on the basketball court for half an hour and run around on the hot concrete. They may have a park in their neighborhood that's got one teeter-totter that, you know, 80 kids are trying to play on. Here's an opportunity where they get on a bus, they go out of the city, they are experiencing suburban and then rural life for the first time, and they get off that bus, and man, it's like in the opening of The Wizard of Oz, to keep the movie theme going, when Dorothy goes from black and white into Technicolor, they suddenly are at a summer camp that is a Christian fellowship from morning till night. They get three squares a day where they sit together with other kids, all of whom have a mom or dad in prison. So they don't feel in any way ostracized or like they're the odd person out. It's such an amazing experience for them. And because of you and your dollars that you donate, the miracle happens. It truly is a transformation of them in a way that changes their life for eternity.
0: And I think that when you're talking about wanting to have an impact on the next generation, you know, there's a lot of things that we can kvetch and complain about easily, and how culture goes wrong and all the things, fatherlessness and all the things that take place. And certainly with kids who have parents in prison, they've not been dealt a very good hand from the outset. I mean, you're already kind of behind the eight ball. But here's the really cool thing about this. This is just what I call an unadulterated good. There's no downside to this. Your dollars gets a kid to that Christian camp with Christian counselors, inundated with the gospel being lived in front of them and taught to them. And they learn songs about the gospel and who Jesus is. And they do arts and crafts. And they get to go on nature walks. And they get to see the beauty of God's creation up close. They go fishing. They do the things that they've never done before. And when they come away with that, and again, the concentration of the emotional power of all this is just, it's like little bombs going off in their heart. I've never done this. Wow, that's amazing. I've never done this. You can't put a dollar amount in terms of quantifying how deeply this impacts them, how much of a world it opens up to them, how much of a yearning for God and Jesus is planted within them.
1: One of the things that they tell me is that, and I hear this from kids at several of the camps that we've visited, biggest thing for them, other than sitting around a campfire, because campfire is a huge deal, and never seen one of those before, is breakfast. A lot of them never get breakfast. And to have an opportunity to race across the lawn and get to the cafeteria, and they've got a woman who looks like Aunt Bee on the Andy Griffith Show mixing up pancakes. Some of them have never seen a pancake. Yeah, can you imagine this? And to get bacon and eggs or pancakes.
2: And to go back to sit with their friends. To be like eat. Not worried about. Like,
1: yeah, it's just crazy how wonderful it is for them to take things that we take for granted home with them and to be excited about it. And it just really transforms their lives. I don't know how other to say it.
2: In rural Louisiana, where I went to camp, there was a cook that lived in the town where the camp was located. And towards the end of my time there, she could only come in one day a week. But when I first started going to camp there, she was there all 5 days of the work week. And her name was Aunt Mona. And she, elderly black lady, sweetheart. She would come in and make these biscuits on Wednesday that from scratch, nobody knew the recipe. Only Aunt Mona knew the recipe. Those of us that were on kitchen staff for our counselor duties, we would try to figure out what was in the recipe. She'd never tell it to anybody.
1: Beef.
2: But then after we would have our lunch on Wednesday with an ample amount of Aunt Mona's wonderful biscuits, rolls in us, we would all ask her to come out and sing because she had this lovely singing
1: voice.
2: And at like 96 years old, she would kind of hobble her way to the front of the dining hall. She had a little microphone and she'd sing us a song, and it was always an old spiritual of some sort. And it was like the highlight of the week, and talk about something that nobody had experienced. But for me, camp always meant not only food, but good food, and maybe better food than these kids have ever tasted in their life. Because as you said, that's kind of like the Nonas are all in the kitchen doing the stuff for the camps, and so it's all really good stuff. Friends, it's so simple to do. It's a one-time gift of $200. Takes one child to camp this year. 888-206-2794. 888-206-2794. 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Kevin McCullough, stay with us.

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8: All right, welcome back, Kevin McCullough. Final few minutes of this hour of that Kevin Show, and I want to say thank you to those of you that spend your entire week with us. We do, what is it, all these hours on the radio Monday through Friday, but we also are on Saturday and Sunday on the radio. And then we have the two-hour television show on the weekend. And some of you are with us for all of it all the time. And I just want to say thank you. If you have not yet signed up for our trip to Italy, you are going to kick yourself when we run out of seats. And I do not have this week's new updated availability yet, but we are getting closer and closer to selling that thing out. And I believe it's going to sell out. And friend, if you don't get to go, you're going to miss the beautiful Amalfi Coast. You're going to miss

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3: Sorrento Shore, in Italy, in Rome, we're going to see history. We're going to see some of the most beautiful works of art. The Sistine Chapel, if you have not seen the Sistine Chapel, the original frescoes that are still the same color now as when Michael the original artist put them up. And it's just going to, be so incredible. You have to come. You have to come, friend. Italy2026.info. Italy2026. Italy2026.info. And there are limited seats left. There were only, I believe, 16 left at the end of last week. And when we're sold out, we're sold out, and we're not adding any more buses or anything. So this is, it's going to be an intimate group of about 40. It's going to be incredible. You do not want to miss this. Italy2026.info, Italy2026.info. And you should come with us in September through October, September 29th through October 8th to Italy, because this summer you're going to help kids go to Angel Tree Camp. They are trying to break the cycle in their family. Their parent in prison has requested the opportunity for their child to have a chance to go to a Christian camp and learn about Jesus and make new friends and breathe fresh air, actual oxygen, as opposed to whatever's in the subway tunnel. Beautiful blue sky, stars, wonderful food. Food's a big part of camp. Friends, it's all going to make a difference. And when you give a gift, we have 162 kids whose names I'm trying to work off one by one. Would you speak for at least one of them right now? And you're gonna change a life. Because you do, you're gonna change a life. And I just cannot wait to see the smiles on these kids' faces when we tell them that they're gonna be going to camp. Here's the number: 888-206-2794, 888-206-2794. Or you can go to thatkevinshow.com and click the Angel Tree banner at the top of the page. thatkevinshow.com, click the Angel Tree banner at the top of the page, or 888-206-2794, 888-206-2794. Kevin McCullough, we'll see you next time.
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7: Are you ready for the Word? Praise Him. This is Pastor Pearson of Word of Faith Christian Center here in sunny San Antonio, Texas. A Bible-believing, Bible-teaching church where Jesus Christ is Lord and you'll never be bored. I want to welcome all of you back to our radio broadcast that I pray is being a blessing to you and yours. So sit back and relax as I bring a message from the Word of God just for you. But please, please, please have an ear to hear what the Lord is about to say. Because if you do, I guarantee that you'll be blessed today. So without further ado, let me bring today's message to you. It's called Living Life with Boldness. In order to be the Christians that God wants us to be, we've got to be a people who boldly live out our Christianity. We have to live out our lives with boldness if we're going to receive and achieve the life that God has for us to receive and achieve. Boldness is absolutely mandatory. If for no other reason, because of the pressure that we'll face to not receive and achieve what God has in store for us to receive and achieve. And because of the pressure we'll receive when we do receive and achieve what God has in store for us. We need boldness to receive and achieve all that God has for us and to enjoy the life that God has for us to live in the midst of a people who neither believe that we can or should receive and achieve them, nor enjoy what it is that God has us to enjoy in life. Brothers and sisters, we need to live our lives with boldness. So without further ado, let me share today's message with you. It's called Living Life with Boldness. But before I do, I got a question to ask you.

0: ready for the word, because ready or not, here he comes.
1: I feel a delivery. Somebody do sit up next to you. You can focus on the message and not be like, you're too close. Is that 6 feet? Don't get mad at me. I hope he stay on YouTube, praise God, at least a couple months after this, praise God. A year after this. Until I ain't going back until they got a shot or something that they can give me an immunization. Ask because you in fear. You done let all the things that the devil told you commandeer your mind, commandeer your will, commandeer your emotion to the point that you no longer thinking as a person that's led by God. You're now led by your fears. You're trapped by your fears. You got folk that can't even come outside no more. Trapped in the house. Won't even come outside because they don't even know what's going to happen. Glory to God. And the devil's a liar. Instead of being led by the Spirit of God or the Word of God, we'll be led and caught up by our fears. And that's not what God intended for you. That's why God told you day one, before day one, I need you to live your life in boldness. I need you to be free from fears. Why? Because I'm near. Put your trust in me and don't see that you stay free. Because otherwise we'll be stuck in the fear and not move, make the moves that we ought to make. That is moves made because of our trust in God. We won't let him and his word direct our paths, but we'll let our fears tell us what we will and won't do. What does our fear say we should do? I don't feel good about this. You don't feel about good about nothing. You scared. I said, you're scared. Got butterflies running all through you. Big old butterflies running all through you. To a bunch of you always feel like you got to go to the bathroom. And then you're scared to go out and buy some more toilet paper. Hallelujah. Instead of getting stuck in fear, the moves that we Christians ought to make is to put our trust in God. I said, instead of getting stuck in fear, because see, this is a wonderful opportunity for Satan to get believers stuck in fear. But you got to make a decision. I'm not getting stuck in fear. I'm not going to be limited by fear. I'm not going to be ensnared by fear. I'm going to put my trust in God. See, it's only through faith in God that we can overcome the fear that ensnares us and free ourselves to be able to do like God wants us to do and live the life that God has in store for me and you. Imagine if the general, if the governor let loose everything tomorrow, praise God. And then we contact you and say, hey, the church picnic is still on. Y'all be like, I'm staying home. Why? Because I don't know. They're going to be getting all close to me. How am I going to eat all that watermelon with my mask on? Pull up my mask, make sure I'm on the other side of the park, praise God, and eating and stuff like that too. Look, you got you a problem. You done heard all this stuff over and over again until now you done got deep within to the way now you afraid of anything. Don't want to touch nothing. Come out here with your rubber gloves, mask on too. Scared to get near somebody and say something to somebody too. So somebody walk up to you, you spraying them with Lysol. What's up with you? You're living, are you going to keep living like this all the way through? Well, you know, we better be safe. The Bible says, fear of man, that's any fear, bringeth a snare. But whosoever putteth his trust in the Lord shall be saved. You know, shall is the strongest assertion in any language. It means there's no ifs, no ands, no buts about it. You want to be safe? Put your trust in the Lord. Nothing else can guarantee safety but God. Only thing that's going to keep you safe is trusting God. And that's the same thing that Satan's trying to get you to not do is trust God, but trust man and everything that they say. I think, you know, the president said, we need to open this country back up for business. And all the so-called experts, no, I don't recommend that. Well, that's because you got a job. You making money. On TV every day getting paid. That's right. Your bank account rising every time you show up. Right. And folk broke, about to lose their house. Absolutely. Money, I mean, the government just sending money to all kind of folk. You got some folk, don't get mad at me, that's on unemployment, making more than they made when they was employed. Getting mad because people getting that paycheck loan thing, praise God, and keeping them hired. They're like, I could have made more money on unemployment. I mean, this world is going crazy. And then the devil just riding it too. You got states that starting to open back up, this and that. Everybody talking about them. Everybody say something about it. So-called movie stars. I don't recommend that. Who asked you? But we trust man. We don't trust God. We don't trust men and women of God. That when they say we can open up. So we gonna open up. Got to cancel this, cancel that. Not because we can't do it. Because we know the folks scared to do it. Whereas the people of God, people of faith, are just walking around just as scared as they can be. But you ought to make a decision. That might be other folk. But that ain't going to be me. I ain't going to let the devil put fear up in me to the point that I don't operate in the boldness that's supposed, that God expects of me to move forward into what God has in store for me. That whatever pastors say, the doors is open, I'm running straight through. And not in a big old bubble either. So I don't have no trouble to walk around in a big old bubble. What's wrong with you? Instead of getting stuck in fear, we ought to get in faith and begin to trust God. Because when we put our trust in the Lord, the Bible says we'll be safe. That word safe right there means set on high or set aloft. It means to be set on high or set aloft. See, both set on high and set aloft infers that we're set where it's safe, high above all the things that had us afraid. It means set on high and set aloft. It means set where it's safe, high above all the things that had us afraid. By implication, I like this. It means that it'll make us strong. It means strong. See, our trust in God will make us strong. Because once you start trusting God, you'll get stronger and stronger and stronger. And the longer you trust God, the stronger you'll get too. To the point that you'll look fear in the face and say, get out of here. I'm not afraid of anything, including you. Strong because fear weakens us. Y'all never experienced this, so just take my word for it. Fear weakens people. But trusting God strengthens us. Why? Because remember, God gives his strength to us when we in him we trust. That's why it also translates, I like this, to be too strong. Somebody say too strong. That's because when we trust in God, even when fearful things can and are happening all around me and you, we'll become too strong to be hurt by them, too strong to be harmed by them, too strong to be hurt by anything and anybody who seeks to be able to hurt and harm us. We just too strong. Glory to God. I like that. Because God will make you stronger than what's trying to attack you too. He'll make you stronger than what it is you're going through. Man, your immunization, your immune system be so strong, praise God, can't nothing get on you. And if it do, it die. It die, not you. That's why we believers are told clearly to be able to trust God. So that we can be too strong for anything that's happening to me. Because there's people that have gotten the virus, but they made it through. In fact, they was asymptomatic. It's like ain't nothing happening to them. For whatever reason. Well, I can tell you your reason. You're going to be too strong for it to even have anything to do with you. I told you, I remember there was this guy by the name of John G. Lake. Praise God, John G. Lake. He's an evangelist. Praise God. Powerful man of God. One of the modern fathers of the faith. Praise God. He went over to South Africa and other places too to be able to do some ministry work. There was a particular time a plague was running through the people over there, praise God, taking people out by the droves, taking people out. Well, he's a minister of the gospel of Jesus Christ. And so, you know, a lot of ministers wouldn't even do homegoings. They wouldn't do funerals and stuff like that too, but he would. In fact, he would go dig the grave, grab the body, put it up in there, praise God, and bury him so that they can have the right type, their body can have the right type of burial and stuff like that. I mean, people's running unto him scared, talking about, man, what are you doing? Are you crazy? You know, you can catch the virus and you'll die. He said, I can't die. I got too much life in me to die. He said, I got the power of God in me. I got the power of God in me. I can't die. Not by no virus. I can't go out like that. That's right. And so they was like thinking he was tripping. He said, well, look, we'll do an experiment. I'll prove it to you, because these were the so-called experts. He said, go get the virus and put it in my hand and then examine it on a microscope. And so they did it, praise God. You know, they all bubbled up, praise God. And they took the virus and they put it in his hand, and he held his hand out and they put it in the virus. And then they looked at it in the microscope. You can look it up, I ain't lying. And they looked at it up in the microscope as it's in his hand, and they watched it dying right there in his hand. That's a man of God doing what God told him to do. And he said, because he believed God's word is true, I shall not die, but declare the power of God. Does that make, with long life will he satisfy me and show me my salvation? I ain't going to get took out by no little thing that you can't even see unless you look at it in a microscope. That little bitty little thing going to take me out? He said, no, they wasn't going to take me out. And it died right in his hand too, because he was too strong, because he trusted in God. I like this too. Figuratively, that word means also to defend, as in defended us. That if we trust in God, it'll defend us. See, when we trust him, God defends us from whatever it is that's trying to cause us hurt and harm. He'll defend us from whatever's trying to cause us hurt and harm. That's why we believers are told clearly in God's word to trust him. Even in difficult and dangerous times, we're supposed to trust him. Turn to Proverbs chapter 18. I love the Lord. Remember, this is the book of wisdom. You know, you ought to act in wisdom. Well, that's what we're talking about. That's why I'm looking in Proverbs. I want you to see what God calls wisdom. Trust me. That's wisdom. Proverbs chapter 18. Well, you know, they said, are they God? No, I'm putting my trust in God. They said, man, we shouldn't be ending this thing for months. You don't end it in months. We going out and live life. Proverbs chapter 18, verse 10. It says, the name of the Lord is a strong tower. The righteous, look at your neighbor and say, that's us, that's us, that's us. The righteous runneth into it and is safe. The righteous runneth into it and is safe. Which means when you run into the name of the Lord, which is a strong tower, you run into your God, that's where you're going to be safe. It's right there with him. When we trust God, we'll be safe because God is our strong tower. Now that word tower right there, I looked it up. It means a tower. But it just ain't a tower. It is a strong tower. In fact, this is the same inference as set on high or set aloft. Set on high or set aloft. It infers that we're set where it's safe, high above all the things that had us afraid before. Because we're out of reach. It can't touch us. Somebody say, can't touch this. Say, God want to put you in a position where you could be able to say, you can't touch this. Not me. Mm-mm. Figuratively, oh, I like this. Ooh, I like this. You probably can't tell, but I like this. Figuratively, that word tower means a bed of flowers. A bed of flowers. Which means when we trust God in times of difficulty and danger, God will turn fearful situations and circumstances into a bed of flowers. Which you'll just be able to walk through like you're walking through a bed of flowers. Where the aroma's beautiful. Everything looks beautiful. Everything around you is beautiful. While you walking through. Everybody else is jacked up. But you, everything walking around fine. Can you imagine you walking through with no fear? Somebody say, no fear up in here. Hey man, no fear up in here. By the way, when you come back to church, this is a fear-free zone, by the way. Praise God, this is a fear-free zone. No fear up in here. Praise God. Because why? Because God said, I'm going to make it a bed of flowers for you. If you trust me, I can make it a bed of flowers for you. Where you can just be able to go through and just enjoy yourself. Be walking like you in Eden. Praise God. With not a problem, not a care. Why? Because you trust God like you're supposed to. By analogy, I like this. By analogy, that word tower means a rostrum. A rostrum. Now, what the heck is that? A rostrum. The word rostrum, R-O-S-T-R-U-M, means a platform, a stage, or the like, for speaking. It's a pulpit. It's a platform. It's a stage, or the like, for speaking a pulpit. Which means that when you put your trust in God, I don't care what circumstance you go through. I don't care what you run into. God said, I'm going to turn that into a platform, a stage for speaking. I'm going to turn that into your new pulpit. God will raise up us up and give us a platform, a stage, a platform for speaking in the midst of difficulty and dangerous time. Well, we'll be able to testify about the goodness of our God. We'll be able to testify and teach people about the greatness of our God. We'll be able to rejoice before the people and give him praise and glory right here on the platform. Praise God in the middle of your situation. That's if you trust God. Can you imagine, praise God, you in a line with everybody else too. Everybody waiting, thinking, oh, you're getting too close. Praise God. And you up in there testifying about the greatness of your God. Hallelujah. I like that. Praise God. I'm a preacher, so I like that. Praise God. Just give a preacher a platform. That's all we need. Praise God. Hallelujah. And God said, I'll turn your situation into a platform. I'll turn it into a rostrum, a platform for speaking. And then you can then tell everybody who I am, who you are, whose you are, what I'll do for you, and how it is that I keep on coming through. Everybody like, man, I'm in trouble financially. I'm getting richer. I'm becoming more prosperous. Why? Because at times when everybody else is going down, God is raising me up. Y'all not hearing this up in here. Praise God. Hallelujah. Everybody else like, man, I'm scared. I ain't scared. Praise God. I ain't scared of nothing. You can testify about why. Because my God is good. My God is great. Hallelujah. Turn to Proverbs chapter 40. God will raise us up and give us a platform, a stage, and a platform for speaking in the midst of difficult and dangerous times. When everybody else is testifying, but you know, you need to be careful. You need to be worried. You need to this. And then they get the mic over to you and you say, blessed be the name of the Most High God, who is my strong tower. And I'm walking on a bed of roses right now. Praise God. Life is good for me. You know, you got all them kids in the house, praise God. I know that's driving you crazy. Mm-mm. They loving me. I'm loving them. We having a ball together. We everything going well together. Ain't no arguments and no fights, no more than normal, praise God. In fact, it's less than normal, praise God. In fact, I'm like, God flat out is here. Me and the spouse getting along, praise God. Even the dog ain't messed up in the house, praise God. Hallelujah. Life is good. Shandai. We're in Psalms number 40. See, trusting God who can and will help is better than trusting proud people who can't and won't even help. I said, trusting God who can and will help is better than trusting proud people who can't and won't even help. Psalms number 40, fronting like they're going to help. They already know they ain't going to help. Proverbs chapter 40, starting with stanza number 1. The psalmist said, I waited patiently for the Lord, and he inclined unto me and heard my cry. I waited patiently for the Lord. Now, before I go any further, when David was in the midst of difficult and dangerous situations, he called upon the Lord and he said, I waited patiently for the Lord. He patiently waited to find out what the Lord had to say and what the Lord wanted him to do before he made a move. Because he knew, yep, I'm in a jacked up situation, but I know that all I got to do is call upon the Lord. He'll answer me and he'll tell me what to do. So he patiently waited. Do-de-o-do. He just patiently waited. Do-de-o-do. Never know. What are we going to do? What are we going to do? And start making bad decisions and doing all kind of crazy stuff that we ought not do? No, no, no. No, he patiently waited. I called upon the Lord. He going to answer me. Stanza number 1. I waited patiently for the Lord, and he inclined unto me and heard my cry. What did he do? He brought me up also out of the horrible pit. Out of a horrible pit. Out of the miry clay. Not just a pit or clay. Horrible pit. Out of the miry clay, and set my feet upon a rock and established my goings. He said he brought me up also out of the horrible pit. That word horrible means an uproar, as in of a rushing. It's an uproar as of a rushing. See, our lives have been in an uproar for a minute or two. But then some of us, it was only in there for a second or two, because we like, hold up, Lord, hold up. What do we do? How do we handle this? What do we do? What do we do? Because this is crazy. But you know what to do. Ain't none of this shocked you. You told us to live our lives in boldness. Here's one of the reasons why you must have told us that. Now, what do we do? Because my faith and my trust is in you. And he'll tell us. By implication, it means destruction. This was a pit that would be destructive. Like this kind of thing, this thing that we people going through right now, I don't care how much government do for folks. Praise God. They business going under. I said, they business going under. Pastor, you're supposed to be a man of faith. I am a man of faith. I'm telling you, there's a lot of business just going to go under. Not because there was not opportunity for it to go well, but they don't trust God. They trusting in man and not God. I said, they trusting in man, not God. And some folks will fine people as soon as they heard about it. You're like, dang, it's only been 2 days. You done fired everybody. I'm telling the truth up in here. Churches boarding doors. And what are you doing? We in day two. You had already predicted the end of the age and stuff like that. Buying the lie today, say this is the new normal. The devil is a liar. This is not the new normal. Hallelujah.
0: Well, that's all the way of time for today. We trust that you are blessed by what the Word of God had to say. I hope that you've seen that one of the things that God doesn't want any of us to do is to go through life not living our lives with boldness, so we don't miss it to the left or to the right and miss out on all the things that God wants to manifest in and through our lives. I hope that you're not only seeing that that's not what God wants any of us to do, but that you're inspired to do what God wants all of us to do. That is to make a decision to be a people who live our lives with boldness so that we can receive what he has for me and you to receive and be used to do what it is he wants to do with me and you. That's what I'm going to do. I hope you do the same thing too. If you want to hear the message in its entirety, just contact the church office at area code 210-785-9238. That's area code 210-785-9238. 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We have a VIP transportation service that's available for every service. 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And to all the married people out there, don't forget, if your desires to draw closer to one another, we got the perfect thing for you to do, to accomplish what it is you resolve to do. We invite all the married people in San Antonio and surrounding areas to come out to our Covenant Partners Fellowship this evening. It's a monthly marriage seminar that God has brought here to San Antonio and that'll help the marriages here in San Antonio. It's a monthly marriage seminar that you don't have to fly away to or pay half your pay to go to. It's free and it's right here in San Antonio just for you. It's an evening out for the married people that's done on the third Friday of the month, where the wildest wedded folk in San Antonio and surrounding areas come together in a casual atmosphere and have food and fun and fellowship and get a powerful word from God that'll help you take your marriage to another level. So come on through. You go from being married to happily married, I guarantee you. There's no charge, but a free will offering will be taken. It starts at 7 p.m. and it lasts until, hey, it's a night out. You don't need to find a babysitter because childcare is provided at no charge. Need a ride? VIP transportation service is available for this too. So come on and spend one evening out of the month investing in your marriage so that it can be as good as God designed it to be and get even better than you ever thought it could be. Whether both of you come on or one of you come, just come on through. I guarantee you it'll be a blessing to you when you do. I look forward to seeing you this evening at the Covenant Partners Fellowship at Word of Faith. Don't forget, saints, make sure that you're in church on Sunday. If you're not at work, every child of God needs to be in their Father's house on Sunday. 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So if you can be in church on Sunday, then be in church on Sunday. 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Y'all stay blessed. 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
3: Rejoice when God puts us in opportunities to take the gospel to lost people, that we actually love lost people, not just feel a duty to reach them, to actually long for the day that dirt and rust come together to make gold. 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
4: 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In today's episode, Pastor Brian shares the second half of a lesson from Ephesians 2. Dr. Chappell shares how the work of Jesus Christ removes the barriers of hostility and prejudice, and His love unites us. You can find this lesson and many others when you visit unlimitedgrace.com. And while you're there, look for Pastor Brian's commentary on the book of Ephesians, which he wrote for the Reformed Expository Commentary Series. Dr. Chappell reveals how when we lift our eyes beyond ourselves to share Paul's expansive vision, then we too will join his doxology for God's amazing grace that transforms the world. Let's hear now from Dr. Brian Chappell as he shares the second half of the lesson, When Walls Come Tumbling Down.
3: The scriptures speak of different mountains that God must move. The title of the sermon is When Walls Come Tumbling Down, and that, of course, is a reference for most of us to a song about Joshua in the Old Testament at Jericho, defeating an enemy as God brought walls tumbling down. But in the New Testament, for the Apostle Paul, he refers to the New Testament Joshua. That's Jesus, by the way. Jesus is just the New Testament term for Joshua. Jesus is responsible for other walls coming down. Last week, we saw how the dividing wall of hostility between humanity and God, and between humanity and other humans, how those walls have been tumbling down by the work of Jesus Christ. But then the question is, what now? In the Old Testament, when the walls of Jericho came tumbling down, there was still a land to occupy by force. In the New Testament, when the walls of hostility between us and God and between us and others come down, there are hearts to occupy by the Spirit. And the Apostle Paul will tell us how as we look at Ephesians chapter 2. Ephesians chapter 2, verses 17 through 19. Let me ask that you would stand as we would read this portion of God's Word and consider what is the consequence of the walls tumbling down, of hostility once between God and us, and now between us and one another. Verse 17, speaking of Jesus, says, "And he came and preached peace to you who are far off and peace to those who were near. For through him we both have access in one Spirit to the Father. So then you are no longer strangers and aliens, but you are fellow citizens with the saints and members of the household of God." Let's pray together. Heavenly Father, thank you for doing so much already in this service to demonstrate to us what it means when walls come tumbling down, when there is love for those who need it, when there is love for those who are different from many who are here, when there is a great willingness of the people of God to expand the embrace of the gospel to a family larger than we can imagine, and to do the work in our hearts so that we are willing for that precise thing to occur. We're going to ask now that you keep doing that work by your word and spirit, training our hearts to magnify the goodness and the glory and the family of Christ. Help us to see what that means, that we might be the means by which you embrace many. This we ask in Jesus' name. Amen. One of the church fathers of the ancient church says, when the Apostle Paul says, those both far and near are being given access to the Father, it is like an object of clay and an object of rust being put together and coming out as an object of gold. It's dirt out of the ground and corroded rust, the dirt as in the pagan religions, the rust as in the rusty Jews, no longer corroded, corrupted by their own faith rather than by the faith of God himself. And God putting them together and saying, as I deal with you together, you're gold. When that happens, what should happen in us is just an absolute rejoicing. This is a heavenly action. This is the beauty of the gospel. God is taking those who are apart, those who are in hostility, those who are first in hostility with him and often have differences with him, and God is putting them together in his church so that they learn not only his love, but through their love with one another, his love of the gospel for others also. There is dirt and rust being put together right here. So that gold will come out of us, which is the gold of the gospel. And when you begin to perceive the wonder and the goodness of that, you begin to rejoice whenever you see it happen. Some years ago, I was invited to a mission conference as a speaker. And it was a church, much as ours, that had the video screens. And we were shown a video of a ministry that that church was being asked to support. This was a Presbyterian church in the South. But the video was showing a Korean pastor who'd been commissioned in Romania to minister to people in Hungary. Now, just to put that in the season's terms, okay? This was an Anglo church supporting an Asian pastor who'd been commissioned in the land of Dracula to minister to the people of Attila the Hun. This is better than Halloween horror. This is heavenly glory. God's people look at that and they say, this is all languages and peoples and nations being brought together for the purposes of the gospel. And when we see it happen, we say, that's gold. That's the gospel. We rejoice to see it. We yearn to see it. We love to be part of what God is doing. When we, as the Conference of Calling of this church, talked about unlimited grace being our joining as a church, early we trust in the song of Revelation 5. It was saying, what can we do? What will God enable us to do? So that we can say, worthy is the Lamb who was slain, to receive glory and honor and praise, because with your blood you purchased people for God from every tribe and language and people and nation. Wouldn't it be great if we could sing that? And yet we are singing it. So much of what we're doing, as we see parents who adopt, who say, all barriers down, all hearts open. As we are trying to reach neighborhoods around us, and we say, all barriers down, all hearts open. As we see the Ons, even as they come into our culture, saying, we want to go to those places where there are new families in our particular community, where there are people moving in from different demographics, different places. And we see Yams who are saying, I want to be a part of that. And we see a church is saying, I want to hire a pastor who will do that. And what we are doing as a church is we're saying, that's gold. When we're able to take so many different people and say, show them the gospel by having the peace that we have received now multiply from us. But it is hard. It is really hard to take all those background differences and all those ethnic differences and all those community differences and say, for the sake of the gospel, we want all barriers down and all hearts open. So the apostle here with wonderful gentleness tells us what will actually bring the peace that is the gold of the gospel. I don't want you to miss the last words of verse 18. Paul says there, through Christ we have both have access in the Spirit to the Father. We both, Jew and Gentile, have access to the Father. And the verse explaining more of what that means that we'll look at more next week, verse 19 says, "So then you are no longer strangers and aliens, but you are fellow citizens with the saints and members of the household of God." You are family now. You have the same Father. You're in the same household. Different backgrounds, different languages, different tribes, different ethnicities. You're family now. And when that happens, and the reality of it has begun to work in us, this is something greater than obligation. It's the heart that begins to yearn for an expanded family and to treasure all those who are in it. Right here in this place, just a couple of weeks ago, we put to rest one of the dear saints of this community, and that's Lois McRaven. And one of the things I loved learning about her and her family is what a bad grandmother she was in terms of how she addressed each of her grandchildren. Those of you who are at the funeral know what I'm talking about. One of her grandchildren would come in the door of the house and she would say, "Oh, it's so good to have you here. You're my favorite." And that sounded terrible. Until the next grandchild walked in the door and she would say, "Oh, it's so good to have you here. You're my favorite." She always called each of her grandchildren her favorites, so that at family reunions, all 13 grandchildren would wear a t-shirt that said, "Mimi's favorite." They all recognized that by her love, they were equally favorites. And what God is doing when he says, "I've decided to deal with both of you, Jew and Gentile, with an understanding that you have one Father and you're part of one family," is God is saying by his great grace that we are equal in honor before him, each one a favorite. What does that do to us? If I begin to recognize those near and those far are a favorite of God.
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3: What God is doing when he says, "I've decided to deal with both of you, Jew and Gentile, with an understanding that you have one Father and you're part of one family," is God is saying by his great grace that we are equal in honor before him, each one a favorite. What does that do to us? If I begin to recognize those near and those far are a favorite of God. Well, first of all, it ignites in us a mission impulse, right? I so rejoice to be a part of a church that has such a great history and giving of missions, such a great zeal to take the gospel forward. It's saying that part of Christ's heart is our heart. We want the gospel to go out, and it's not just a mission impulse. There's such a great mercy impulse here. As I see people who are wanting to take the gospel forward to, to widows and to orphans and to prisoners and poor. And more it's happening, not just as a former generation, but a new generation is saying, we recognize this is our calling to make the gospel plain by saying, there's more family than what's sitting here. And there's more family that ought to be here than what's sitting here. And the way that we express that is by showing people they're his favorite. Just as we are. Because we're part of the family of God, not by our doing, but by his grace. What I'm ultimately saying to you is, when we talk about this expression of the gospel, by which we take it outward, if all we do is we say, that's just our obligation, that's just our duty, that's just what this church is saying right now, I will tell you, it will not work. What ultimately happens, and the reason I think the Apostle Paul speaks in terms of family, is because for each one of us, there is a hole in our hearts until our family is whole. There's some deep yearning in us. There's something in us that wants our arms full, our embrace wide, until the family that we desire to have is present. I can't exactly explain it, but I remember Kathy saying to me when we had three children, as they were getting older, saying, my arms feel like we need one more. It wasn't exactly my impulse, but it was hers. It was the right impulse. It was something that's saying, family has a heart more than it has an explanation. It has love more than it has duty. And when we are saying, God has given us one Father and made us one family, then maybe for the first time, we begin to love lost people, not just feel an obligation to reach them. Think of it this way. You know, all the debates that are happening right now with the new atheism are being mastered by people who know a lot more history than I do. One of them is Karen Armstrong, whose book Fields of Blood tries to answer the four horsemen of the new atheism. And she responds with remarkable candor. She says, yes, it's true. When religion goes bad, you get the Crusades and Northern Ireland and the Sudan and radical Islam. It's all true. But she says you have to weigh that against what happens when godlessness runs its course. What happens when godlessness runs its course? Then you get Stalin and Lenin and Mao and Pol Pot and Hitler. Of course, the academics will debate which is worse, the cruelty and suffering caused supposedly by religion or the cruelty and suffering caused by godlessness. I must tell you, each side is going to raise its facts, and I'm doubting that we will solve the debate logically. Where we will answer those who say, is your religion just a cause of hostility or a cause of peace, is by what's happening in us. Are we a people for whom all barriers are down and all hearts are open? Because when that happens, peace begins to radiate from us, which is our ultimate answer. Are we different? Are our arms wide? Is our family expanding? Do we just love it? Just love it when lost people come into our ranks. When we are changed, that's the evidence of the gospel of peace that Christ came to proclaim. I couldn't help but think of it a few weeks ago at the funeral of my father. Now, my father was raised in the rural South, where regional and racial prejudices were deeply ingrained. So deeply ingrained that at the end of World War II, when he was assigned to the Japanese occupation force and was in one of those experimental integrated regiments, he would say it was really hard on him. So hard that despite being with men in that integrated regiment with which whom he faced danger and hostility, he said that when he came back to the States and got off the troop transport and had to shake hands with people of a race different than his others, he said as much as he did not want to do it, it actually revolted him to touch the hand of a man of a different color than himself. He didn't want that to be the case, but he said it was just in him. We knew enough of that background of my father that when my sister and her husband adopted a child who was African-American, all of us wondered, how would my father react to that? Our questions were answered one Christmas when all the family gathered with this new baby in our family. And all of the children have a picture of my father asleep on the sofa with the child on his chest, also asleep. There was peace. As my father, despite the difficulty, was seeking to live out the gospel he knew to be true. But I must tell you, that wasn't the best part of the story. The best part that I didn't even know about until my father's funeral, where there was that time where there's the open microphone and people can say what they want about the goodness of the person who's now gone. Children spoke, grandchildren spoke in my father's behalf, but what we did not anticipate was the three African Americans who spoke at my father's funeral. The first, a neighbor of my parents, who had moved in at that time when transitioning of neighborhoods from one race to another caused a lot of hatred, a lot of difficulty. What will happen to property prices? What will happen to the neighborhood? And this older woman got up and said, "Mr. and Mrs. Chapel were the first one to come to my door and welcome me to the neighborhood." Better yet, there was a man who lived across the street who at some point lost his job, and when paychecks became small and few, he said, "My father was the first one to lend him money so that he could survive during that time." And if you knew my father's attitude toward money, you would know what a wall had come tumbling down for that to happen. But the best yet was the man that I grew up across the street calling Coach, who was in our particular neighborhood, the famous high school coach who had won so many championships, but late in his career had stopped being a high school coach and became a school administrator, taking over one of the magnet schools for troubled inner city young people. And that man stood up at my father's funeral and said, at one point he had come to my father and said, "I have a plan for helping young troubled youth in my school get on a better road." And he said, "Your father looked at that plan and said, it will not work because you are not dealing with the parents of these young people. And until you deal with families, this will not work." And so Coach said that he and my father had worked on a plan for families in the inner city of Memphis that has become a model plan for the public schools of the city of Memphis. And I say, I praise God for my father. But I praise God even more for my father's father, who has taught us the wonder and the goodness and the glory of being a God of peace, who breaks down the walls of hostility between us and himself, and then breaks down the walls of hostility between us and others, so that we actually rejoice when God puts us in opportunities to take the gospel to lost people, that we actually love lost people, not just feel a duty to reach them, to actually long for the day that dirt and rust come together to make gold. And when that happens, we say, "Thanks be to God. He has made me a part of his family, and he has extended my arms to reach a greater family, and he's made me a part of a church that wants to do the same." I praise God for you, and I pray God will make us a church where dirt and rust come together, and we become a family of gold for the sake of the gospel that Christ is working in this place.
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0: 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Everything else is hands-free. You're going to be connected directly to our studio producer. Hey, thanks for tuning in. As you know, I always like Friday. Weekends are really, really busy, and that's a good thing. Let me take just a moment. Oh, before I do that, I'm going to be teaching Revelation chapter 9. Am I in chapter 9? Chapter 9 this Sunday. And tonight, Pastor Ken is going to be in John chapter 13 for our Friday night study. That's Jesus washing the feet of his disciples. An extraordinarily important chapter. Okay, let me just share something, share my heart a little bit with you before we get into some questions while we wait your phone calls. I had one of those moments this morning where it's sort of like the Lord is letting you look back at the last 30 years of your life. It was our last 2 weeks of school, and the last 2 weeks, Paul and I talked about it yesterday in the program, have been kind of given over to the alumni. We've got a bunch of alumni who have been around all week, and they're doing like roundtable discussions with the kids. They're doing the chapel services. They're leading worship. And on Friday this week and next week, normally we only do this one Friday a month, but because it's the last month of the school year, we're doing it twice. I came in and we had a full-on alumni worship team. I think the oldest alumni graduated from 2015, and some of the others were there. We had one that just graduated last year, but it was just really great to see. These kids can't wait to come back and minister. They just can't wait to come back. It's one of my favorite times of year because we get to see the kids who've gone away to college or the kids that have gone away in the military, and they come back and they really spend a lot of time ministering to the kids who are where they were not too long ago. And so they did a 6-song worship set. It was absolutely great. All of the kids were in the sanctuary. A bunch of adults come on those Fridays as well. And it was just an unbelievable blessing. And all I could think about was, Lord, look how good you are. Look how good you are. Look what you've done. Those kids were young. They're doing worship. One of the kids, young woman on drums. I've been after her for 3 years to get on the stage and play drums. And she's shy, you know, and she's really good. But today she was. They said she's your surprise. And to see that kind of involvement is just crazy. What a blessing it is. So, you know, you do what God wants you to do, and he does some really, really neat stuff. And I can tell everybody out there that I'm not going to be around forever, but the church, Calvary Chapel of San Antonio, is really, really in good hands after I go. Okay, let's get to some questions while we await any phone calls that you might have. First one is anonymous. What will relationships and family recognition look like in heaven? You know, hey, we don't get a lot of detail about heaven. We know that we will know fully as we are fully known by God. So certainly we'll recognize people. The relationships will be closer and more intimate and more pure, more loving than we can possibly imagine. Now, one of the problems with questions like this, Anonymous, is that heaven is a completely new order of things. It would be like you and I trying to describe what it's going to be like when life is established on Mars. Now, it's not going to happen. We know that. But you know, we have people that are really space junkies. And, well, in Mars, we could do that. Nobody knows. It's a completely new order of things. Well, that's what heaven will be like. We know it will be perfect. We know, and Paul and I have talked about this on the radio program, we won't be married. Paul and I won't be married. God's going to make her hang out with me, but we're not going to be married because we're both going to be married to Jesus. And our relationship will be closer and more intimate and more satisfying in heaven than we can even possibly imagine, as great as it is here. And sometimes we have the tendency from Earth's perspective to think of, well, that's a bummer. You know, I want to be married to Paula forever. And I'd say two things about that. Well, one, who wouldn't want to be married to Paula forever? But she's going to be married to Jesus. And as I said, we're going to know each other. We're going to hang around. We've been one flesh from the moment I got saved. And that's exactly what it's going to be like in heaven. So we don't have to worry. There's no pain, no sorrow, no evil, no wickedness. It's going to be whatever perfect plus is. That's what heaven is going to be like, and that's what our relationships in heaven are going to be like. Again, we won't know less in heaven than we know here on earth. So we'll know everybody, we'll recognize, there won't be any guile. Remember when Jesus went to Nathanael and said, an Israelite in whom there's no guile. Well, the same thing will be true for us. Everybody that we talk to will get only their pure, true, loving heart. And I can't wait, Anonymous. I just can't wait. The older I get, the more important it gets. Good question. Thank you. This is also from Anonymous. Is it okay to enjoy only biblically based monuments, even if created by Catholics? I don't know what you mean by enjoy. I mean, if you want to look at something as a piece of art, for instance, the Statue of David, certainly anybody could appreciate that kind of genius. The Sistine Chapel. I mean, all you got to do is look at it, and it's amazing. And it doesn't matter. God gives talent to everybody, or you know, different groups of people. And so, if the monument or if the statue is something that is biblical and causes you to praise the Lord, then it's okay. I think the problem that we have to deal with is there's a very fine line between idol worship and enjoying something. You know, when we look at something and we get goosebumps because, you know, that was something that was made by God. I've been in Catholic churches and or locations where people would crawl on their knees to for the opportunity to worship an idol. We had a thing here in San Antonio, and I'm going back, I don't know, 15 years or so, and there was some relic that was brought in San Antonio, and people were going around the block, and they were crying, and they were worshiping it, and they would say, no, we're just venerating. No, they weren't. They were worshiping it. And that's where we can cross the line. There's no value beyond its artistic value. And a lot of neat stuff has been done over the years. So whatever your taste is, yes, it's okay to enjoy them, but you have to be, you mentioned Catholics, you can't take a Catholic approach to them. So I hope that makes sense to you, but it's a very personal decision that all of us, we have to make. Here is our next question from Will. This is from our email inbox. I was told by a believing friend that you don't have to forgive someone if they don't apologize. Is this true? I thought that holding on to unforgiveness is a sin. Now, Will, you mentioned two very different things. You can't forgive somebody. They're not in a position to accept your forgiveness unless they ask. It's very straightforward. You know, my sins were all forgiven the moment I asked to be forgiven when I got saved. If I never asked to be forgiven, then how can God forgive me? I've got to ask to be forgiven. I've got to repent of those sins. And then I've got to surrender my heart to Jesus Christ. So if somebody doesn't ask to be forgiven, then the best you can do is offer forgiveness. And I think when you say you're holding on to unforgiveness, that's when we can get in a situation where we are bitter and we're thinking about what somebody did to me all the time. And we don't want to do that. We truly don't want to do that. But being willing to forgive, not holding anything against anybody, And people think I'm kidding when I say this, but as old as I am and as much as I've been through, I can honestly say that there's not a single thing in this world I'm holding against a single person. And that frees me up. And if the people who did the worst things to me would come up and start to say, I'm sorry, Pastor Ron, would you? I wouldn't let them get another word out of their mouth. I just hug them and say, all is forgiven and forgotten. Let's move forward. That's what forgiveness really is. Holding on to unforgiveness is really refusing to forgive. That's how important this is. So that's a distinction. But for somebody to be forgiven, they have to ask. But for you to be willing to extend forgiveness and not let what they've done cause you any difficulty or keep you sort of mirrored to the past, that's what Jesus is talking about, being willing to forgive. Thank you, Will. It's a good question. Let's go to, I'm glad I got this caller on the line, Nelson from Universal City on line one. Nelson, thank you for calling. You're on the air.
1: Hey, Pastor Ron. I got a question. I've got a couple friends. I've been trying to give them Jesus for years already. One used to be pretty active in his church, and he's no longer active doing anything. Another one grew up Catholic, and he's got lots of questions. And I've been talking to him about Jesus, about the Word for years and years and years. Sometimes they're very receptive. Sometimes they want to argue that the Bible is false. It is just written by man. Does there ever come a time where we stop giving them Jesus?
0: Well, let me make distinction. And by the way, please give Jenny our love and tell her that we're praying for her constantly. So appreciate it, Nelson. And you guys have stayed in touch. So thank you very, very much for that. I have one rule that I go by. It's when people stop listening, I stop talking. And the questions, you know, the Bible is just a book written by men. And if it was an honest question, they would find out if what they're saying is true. You know, we hold on to these things. You can go on the internet and say, Google questions that unbelievers ask. If they're honest questions, there's going to be honest answers. But if they're dishonest questions, honest answers aren't going to satisfy because the people aren't looking for the real answer. So what the goal for me is, as long as somebody's honest and as long as they're looking, then I'm going to spend all the time and be as patient with them as I can. But when they start asking questions that are dishonest, then it's no longer a fruitful conversation. And what I usually do, Nelson, is simply tell them that, you know, when you want to be honest and you want to know what the answers are to the questions that you have, then I'll be available to you. But until you're really ready to listen. And when somebody says, oh, it's just a book written by men, what's true 100% of the time is that they haven't found out for themselves that that's the case. I had that approach, Nelson. You probably heard me share this, but when I got saved, and I got radically saved, but I still had no understanding at all of the Bible. I'd never even opened a Bible. And I used to make fun of Paula. When she said the Bible says, oh, it's just a book written by men. If I was really interested in whether or not that was true, I would have found out. And I didn't find out until I got saved. I made that the sort of the goal of my life. I got to find out if I can depend on this Bible. And so what you do is you just wait for somebody who really wants to know the answer. When somebody, you give an example of somebody who is fruitful in his church or serving in his church, the parable of the sower explains that. And that's what I would say to him. Oh, you know, Jesus told a parable about you. The word of God was scattered all over. It landed on shallow soil. And because the soil was shallow and because the sun was warm, it propped up. And everybody thought, oh, this is going to be a great crop. But then it got scorched because of the heat of the sun. Others began to grow up, and everybody thought it was going to look good, but then the cares and the worries of this world choked it out. And I like to ask people, which of those soils were you? Because now you're not following the Lord at all. And it makes him deal with the fact that the problem's not God, the problem's not Christianity, the problem is them. So again, my golden rule for this, Nelson, is when people stop listening or when they approach me dishonestly, I simply stop talking. Does that make sense to you?
1: Yes, it does.
0: Very cool. Thank you. Our love to you and Jenny.
1: All right. Love you, Patrick. I'll see you someday.
0: Okay. Bye-bye. 210-340-9585. Please keep Nelson and Jenny in your prayer. Jenny has been in the hospital for a while, and she's getting better, but it's been a really, really rough go, so I would appreciate our audience's prayers for Jenny. Here's a question. This one is from Amy. I've heard you say that sometimes we need to cut people off from our lives, especially when they proclaim to be a Christian but do not act like it. Where exactly is the line? My brother claims to be a Christian. However, he cusses all the time and makes some pretty racist remarks. He claims he's kidding, and when I try to tell him to stop, he tells me I'm being too holy, and too holy is in quotes. What should I do? Amy, it's real simple. He's not a believer. Don't treat him like one. You know, somebody says, I'm a believer, and there's no fruit whatsoever in their lives, then your response to your brother ought then to be, you know, what makes you think you're Christian? What makes you think you're going to heaven? There's been no change at all in your life whatsoever. There's no consideration of Christ. There's no consideration of walking in holiness. There's no consideration of what the Bible says. So what makes you think you're a Christian? And what you do is you simply say, tell him the truth, that you need to get right with God. You need to surrender your heart to Jesus Christ. And your faithfulness and your boldness, I'm not talking about getting in his face, but your consistency, Amy, will get to that point where the Holy Spirit's going to knock on the door of his heart and say, okay, what are we going to do? Your sister loves you enough to tell you the truth, so what are you going to do? And that's the only thing you can do. Now, the Bible's really clear on professing Christians who continue in sin. It says, warn them once, then warn them twice. After that, have nothing to do with them. Don't even eat with them. Now, we don't like that because, well, this is family. And I think the distinction that you need to make is a professing Christian doesn't necessarily make someone a real believer in Jesus Christ. So the time you're with him in family settings, again, you don't have to cut him off, but the time you're with him in family settings, just assume or presume he's an unbeliever. And if the subject comes up, just say, you're not a believer. You wouldn't act the way you act if you were a believer. And then go on to some other conversation. But that kind of consistency is really important. In a non-family setting, you know, the book of Hebrews says that we're to throw off everything that hinders and the sin that so easily entangles. And Amy, a lot of times the things that hinder are people in our lives that are trying to drag us away from our walk with the Lord. And in your brother's response, oh, you're just being too holy, a real Christian can't say anything like that. A real Christian simply can't make that comment. How can you be too holy if God is perfect? It took a perfect God, a holy God, to forgive you of your sins. How can you settle for being less than perfect? Now, we know we're not going to be perfect. We know we're going to mess up. But the reality is that we ought to try to be perfect every day. I'm not talking about striving and beating yourself up and doing guilt and condemnation when you mess up. But if the desire of your heart is not to be holy, not to be with Jesus, what would make somebody think that they want to be with Jesus forever in heaven? And that's the way you discuss this with them. But this is obviously family, your brother, you love him. Pray for him. But be consistent. Don't try to argue him into better behavior. He's not going to change because he doesn't have the Holy Spirit living in him. Just challenge him directly. Why do you think you're a Christian? And he won't be able to answer. He'll probably say something like, oh, I grew up in church, or I got baptized. That doesn't save anybody. Meeting Jesus is what saves. Being born again. Ask him, when did you get born again? He won't be able to answer the question because he has no idea what it means. So you simply say, look, I'm always going to be here if you really want to be honest about your relationship to God. I love you. I can't imagine heaven without you. But you have to make that choice. So, Amy, that's where the line is. And again, for family members or old friends, people you work with, it doesn't matter, neighbors, at some point there are times when you have to say, okay, we're done. You insist you're a Christian, and the Bible says when Christians act like you're acting, or professing Christians act like you're acting, that I'm to have nothing to do with you any longer. And then you just leave it at that. So that's what you should do. Amy, thank you for the question. I appreciate it very, very much. Here is a question. This one is from Alexis. I got 4 minutes. I'm going to try to do this in 4 minutes. It's a question I get a lot. How can we know the Bible is true? Alexis, you have to find out for yourself. You can know. I know beyond any doubt whatsoever because I dug in and found out. I made a reference to it a little bit a few moments ago. It was the mission of my life. If I ask Christians questions, what about this? What about that? And their response was always, the Bible says, I didn't know how we could depend on the Bible if it was a book written by men 2,000 years ago. So I had to find out. And when you dig in and find out, God is a rewarder of those who earnestly seek him. And if you begin like I did, Jesus, every time I ask somebody a question, they say, the Bible says this or the Bible says that. How do I know that the Bible is your word and not just a book written by men? And for me, Alexis, it took 3 months or just under 3 months, but I was diligently searching daily, and I'm talking about hours and hours each day. I mean, I was really digging in. And at one point, the Holy Spirit met me so powerfully. In fact, I've described it as, I was at a school of theology library, and it was a very liberal school of theology, had a lot of junk there, but I was just thinking, okay, I need to know. And I had this room, books stacked up all over the table. And finally, it was as though, again, nothing strange happened, but it was as though Jesus was sitting in that room with me. Like he had his legs crossed, and he was looking at me and saying, okay, are you convinced yet? Do you need any more proof? And when I understood that it was true, I knew I had a decision to make. And I can tell you, Alexis, that from that moment forward, I've never had a moment's doubt about my salvation, nor have I had a moment's doubt. And I'm 35 years in the Lord. I've never had a moment's doubt from that single incident that he was the one in control of my life. He gives the orders, and I take the orders. Now, let me recommend a couple of things that you can read. There's a paperback by F.F. Bruce, Frank, F.F. Bruce, called The New Testament Documents, Are They Reliable? It's rich, and it's I can't recommend it enough. There is a book by Josh McDowell, a very scholarly book. It's not easy reading. It's called The New Evidence That Demands a Verdict, and in that book is an entire section about the canon of Scripture. There's a book called A Case for the Bible by Lee Strobel. It's a little easier to read, but it's excellent. And then there's two other paperbacks by a man named Paul A. Little, L-Y-T-T-L-E. Know What You Believe and Know Why You Believe. And those two books are worth their weight in gold. So you can go from the paperbacks up to The New Evidence That Demands a Verdict. But here's the thing. Just ask the Holy Spirit. Show me, prove to me that the Bible is the Word of God. And when you do that, it will change the rest of your life. And that's a promise that I can make you. Thanks, Alexis. Hey, we would like your calls and questions. We've got 30 minutes left in our week. 210-340-9585 or toll free 877-630-KSLR. I'll be back in 2 minutes.
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1: Welcome back to the second half of our Friday program, 210-340-9585. Here is a question that just came in from Jacob. Hello, Pastor. What a wonderful update on the school. Thank you for sharing that. I have a question for my current situation. Before I read your question, let me thank you. And just, you have no idea. You know, when we started this free school 27 years ago, it was mission impossible. Nobody ever did anything like a free school. Nobody's still doing free school. We're a poor church. And yet God has done so much, and to see the treasure that He's created at our K-8 award ceremony last night. One of the teachers, who is an alumni of the school, his daughter was getting some of the awards, and when he came up to do the awards with his class, he said, "I got to tell you, I almost lost it when I saw my daughter standing where I used to stand getting the awards I used to get." He said, "I lost it." And it's just, I can't describe adequately how satisfying that is. So thank you very, very much, Jacob, for that. Here's his question. At my church, I've been serving in a specific ministry for over 10 years. This past year, I feel like my heart hasn't fully been in it. I'm not in sin, and I still take my ministry very serious. However, I feel like God might be preparing me for something I don't know about yet. Should I speak to my own pastor about this, or should I continue to do what I'm doing until it is clear what the next step is? Thank you for the help. Jacob, the answer to your questions, both of your questions, is yes. You need to speak to your pastor about this. He probably will ask you, well, what do you feel like God is leading you to do? You know, sometimes people think when they're serving, they think that, well, God's going to speak to the pastor if he wants me to do something else. No, God will speak to you. And unless somebody comes to me and says, you know, I have a desire in my heart, I've got a pastor on my staff who should have been a pastor 10 or 15 years before he was, but he never told me what was going on in his life. I mean, we could see the giftedness, but he never told me what was going on in his life. And we waste time in that process. So talk to your pastor and let him know, I've been doing this, I've been faithful, and I'm going to continue doing it and being faithful. But I feel like maybe the Lord is preparing me for something else. And ask him to pray with you, to pray for you, but also to give some direction. When I have the opportunity to talk to somebody like that, and this happens a lot in our church, the Holy Spirit's always moving. It gives me an opportunity to sit down with that young man or young woman and say, but see, look what I see in your life. Look at the gifts I see that you have. And sometimes I can see gifts in people that they're completely unaware of. And, you know, what I want to do is challenge people to take steps of faith. Remember, God, I used to tell the church that now this is going to age me, but you all know I'm old already, that God treats us like Stretch Armstrong dolls. I don't know if you remember those dolls. You just stretch them and stretch them. That's what he does to us. And sometimes he wants us to get out of our comfort zone and do something else. So talk to your pastor. Yes, you should talk to your pastor. The other question, should you continue to do what you're doing until it's clear what the next step is? The answer to that is also yes. So be faithful. And just say, Lord, you know, I'm not, my heart isn't fully in this. And when we do something as unto the Lord, when we do it for His glory, even when, let me change, especially when our heart isn't in it, that's a sacrifice we're making for the Lord. And it delights Him. It absolutely delights Him. So do your best, prepare as you've always prepared, but at the same time, always be open to the leading of the Holy Spirit. And the fact that you may be led away from this one ministry of 10 years, you know, a lot of times, especially at church, we're so dependent on people. You know, we don't hire outside people to do the stuff that needs to be done. That comes from the people in the church who are servants, not volunteers. Volunteer serves when it's convenient, and if it's something they want to do, a servant just says, "Yes, Lord." And when somebody's doing something well and doing it for a long, long time, we can kind of go blind and say, well, we want him or we want her to keep doing what they're doing. But what we really want as pastors is for that person to be in the will of God. So you serve with all of your heart, keep on doing it, but always with an eye. Lord, what do you want next for me? What step of faith are we going to take now? And again, that conversation with your pastor is very likely to result in a conversation where he says, you know, I've noticed you've got this gift or you've got that gift. One of the things that I do, Jacob, when people come to me is I'll let them know, here's a gift I see and here's how you can pursue it. And when the men or women come to me and say, God's leading me to do this, I let them know, okay, I'm gonna hold you to that. And I'm going to give you opportunities to pursue that. But if you're not faithful, I'm going to call you on that. And it's really important that they give that kind of direction. So, yes, keep doing what you're doing, but be looking for that next step. God never wants us to be stagnant. He wants us to do it. And do it with all of our heart. We had a lady, and I'll end this question with this. We had a lady in the church who said, I'll serve in children's church. And she knew right away, and she made a commitment for a year. She knew right away that wasn't for her. But she also knew that she made a commitment for a year to do it. And for 1 year, she did it, and she did it faithfully. She knew it was like a square peg in a round hole kind of thing. And when the one-year anniversary, she said to children, okay, bye, and she found something else. The Lord led her to something else, but he could only do that because she was faithful in what she committed to do. So God's never going to move somebody, Jacob, when they're not being faithful, when they're sort of going through the motions. He's going to move them when they're faithful, and that's the ideal circumstance. Thank you, Jacob, for your well wishes, and also thank you for your faithfulness to serve at your church. Here is a question from Arizona. He or she says, how should we consider our feelings when trying to discern God's will? God made us with feelings, so shouldn't we consider them? We are feelings people. We are emotion-driven people, but we have to also remember, Arizona, that our emotions are notoriously unreliable. So what we have to do is we have to learn not to walk according to what we see or what we feel, but instead live our lives consistently with what the Word of God says. And that way you're serving whether you feel like it or not. You're serving whether you're in a good place mentally or emotionally or a bad place. You're serving. And that's really the antidote to being overwhelmed by your feelings. So yes, God made us with emotions and they're good, but we have to remember and consider whether or not our emotions are appropriate or inappropriate. Our response to them and the appropriate responses, and we're fine. The inappropriate responses, we can repent and say, okay, God, I don't want to go there. I want to serve you faithfully. And he'll be there. So what you feel like cannot determine what you do. Too many times we don't feel like reading the Bible. We don't feel like serving in church. Sometimes we don't even feel like going to church. But we do those things because that's who we are. So yes, feelings are real. We don't want to be in denial of our feelings, but we always have to measure the appropriateness or the inappropriateness of our feelings and then respond accordingly. Thank you, Arizona. I hope that helps. Here is an anonymous question. With things in the world so bleak, how does a young family have hope for the future of their children? We keep hearing Jesus coming back soon, but what about life here and now? Anonymous, life here and now. Let me suggest that you read Ecclesiastes. Ecclesiastes is about the futility of a life that doesn't have Jesus Christ at the center of it. It's about a perspective under the sun rather than above the sun. Paul tells us to keep our minds and our hearts on things above. And so the only real satisfying life, the only answer to the world that's as bleak as we're in, is a world that looks forward to the return of Jesus Christ. And we find our purpose and our meaning. If I had children and I'm always, oh, the world is so dark, the world is so bleak, then Jesus is presented to your children as their answer. You know, if we want life to go well for our children, it has to be because we introduce them to Jesus Christ. And then what happens is we lose our life for his sake, and that's when Jesus himself said that we find it. And that's the source of blessing. So here's what you tell your kids. Get ready for Jesus' return. Talk to them about Jesus all the time. Ask them what they learned in children's church. Ask them, what's the best thing about heaven? Spend time with your family in the Word, and you are preparing them for life in this bleak, dark world. You know, I want my grandkids to grow up in a world that's different than mine. But that's not going to happen unless they go to heaven. That's how important it is. So that's what we do. We teach them an above-the-sun perspective. We teach them about the goodness of God. We teach them how to deal with the wickedness and the evil and the unseeming unfairness of the world that we live in. And the way we teach them is by bringing them Jesus. That's what we do. You know, the idea that we can look and, oh, I want my kids to be successful. I want them to get married and have kids. I actually had a parent one time tell me, well, I don't want Jesus to come back now because I want to walk my child down the aisle, my daughter down the aisle. And I wanted this. And I said, let me stop you right there. Would you really be disappointed if Jesus came right now and Jesus was the only man your daughter ever married? Would you be disappointed in that? And he looked at me and said, I've never considered it like that. We have to consider things like that. So our hope and the hope for our children is not going to be found in this world. So where does the meaning and purpose of life come from? It comes from serving Jesus Christ. And we give them that example. Paul said to follow my example as I follow the example of Christ. Moms and Dads Anonymous, every parent ought to be able to tell their children, you watch me. You want to see what Jesus is doing? You watch me. You follow me because I'm following Jesus. And that's the way that you're going to contribute. You know, I don't mean to keep beating this through repetition, but when I'm looking around at our sanctuary this morning with all those kids in here and all those alumni, I told the Lord, I said, this is all I could dream about when we started the school. It's all I could dream about. That the cool kids would be the Christian kids. That these kids would grow up. And I'm looking at all the kids sitting in the sanctuary. We have, the elementary school kids in another place and all of the seventh grade on up in the sanctuary. I'm just saying, these kids sitting here are going to be the kids who are on another alumni worship team down the road. That's what God is doing. He's perpetuating life and hope and purpose and meaning for these kids. And all we have to do is do what we're supposed to do and be patient. So show your kids who Jesus is. Here is a question from Scarlett. Hello, Pastor Ron. I'm currently reading the Bible all the way through for the first time. God bless you, Scarlett. Thank you, thank you, thank you. Despite a rough start, I really have come to love the Old Testament. I do have a question. I hope you have the answer. Where did the Pharisees and the Sadducees come from? I don't know how. I don't know if I missed something, but as I began the New Testament, I realized I didn't know the answer to my question. Could you help me, Scarlett? I can. The Levitical priesthood developed, and I don't mean that in a positive way. It developed over the centuries. One of the things that we have to remember is you've read the Old Testament now. And by the way, people that struggle with the Old Testament, look for Jesus. The book of Leviticus, if you look for Jesus, it's going to be interesting. It's tedious at times, but it's going to be interesting. Look for Jesus in the Old Testament. He's always there. And when Malachi ended, the Israelites, the people of God, went without the word of God, no prophet, no declaration, nothing for 400 years. So when the New Testament, when we open the New Testament, John the Baptist appears, it's the first time that the word of God has been heard. And John, though he appears in the New Testament, is an Old Testament prophet, the last of the Old Testament prophets. and everybody, it says, and it's, this isn't hyperbole, it says the whole countryside went out to hear him. I mean, God was silent for 400 years. In those 400 years, people thought God had failed. What's going to happen to us? God's promises have failed. And so they just did what unbelieving people do. But when John began proclaiming the coming of the Christ, everybody was excited. God's speaking again. By that time, the priesthood had evolved into offices that were bought by political favor or bought by bribes. And the and this was true even of the high priest. Annas and Caiaphas were the high priests during Jesus' time. They were family. And they had to bribe Rome to be able to get that position. So the Pharisees were Bible scholars of the day. They were the ones, Nicodemus was a Pharisee. They were the ones who would explain, this is what it says and this is what it means. And while they didn't know, they really did. The Sadducees were a different sect. They thought they were smarter. They didn't believe in the supernatural. They didn't believe in any sense of life after death. They believed only in what you could see. In fact, they believed, they claimed that all of their beliefs were grounded in the first five books of the Bible. And yet they could claim they don't believe in miracles. Now, if they believed in Exodus, they believe in the Red Sea. They believed in the water coming from rock and the manna every day. But they said, oh yeah, but we don't believe in miracles. We can only believe in what we can see, feel, and touch. And there was great animosity between the Pharisees and the Sadducees. But these were just sects of people that kept reproducing people just like themselves. So you don't see that in the Levitical priesthood, but you see what man did to religion. That's why Jesus overturned the tables at the beginning of his ministry, the money changers' tables. It's why he pronounced curses on the house of God and the people of God. He knew they were rejecting him. So the Pharisees, who did believe in the supernatural and who did believe in some form of afterlife, they didn't have the same information that we had. They were at constant odds against the Sadducees. So there was always this vying, this competition for who really spoke for God among the Jews. And the only thing those enemies could agree on was that Jesus had to die. So it was during the time of Jesus that he actually brought them together in their common cause to kill him, to kill God. So that's who they were. They didn't evolve from the Old Testament. They weren't Levites in the strict sense. They just assumed priesthood duties on their own without being called by God. Now, one other thing has nothing to do with your question. We have a lot of people in the pulpit in 2026 that haven't been called by God to do it. We know it because they're not living godly lives. We see the pulpits of Jesus Christ being desecrated, people getting in trouble, people serving prison time, people abusing, sexually abusing children and minors and congregants in their church. It's just, they're not called by God. They're simply not called by God. Only God can call a man into the ministry. And when you get away from that, we end up with modern-day Pharisees and modern-day Sadducees. So that's where it all came from, Scarlett. God bless you for reading the Bible. Keep reading and just over and over and over and keep studying, rightly dividing the Word of God. Great, great question, Scarlett. Thank you very, very much. Here is a question. This one is from Andy. He says, a friend of mine is a believer, but says he's too lazy to read the Bible. He lives in a, his life is in a mess and knows his life isn't pleasing to God. What can I say to him? Andy, what you say to somebody like that is you need Jesus. That's all you can say. You need Jesus. You need to get saved. Well, I'm saved. I'm a believer. No, you're not. You can't be a believer and be too lazy to read the Bible. Too lazy to pray, talk to God that you believe in. You live in a mess and you know your life isn't pleasing to God. Jesus said, if you love me, you will obey me. So just tell him the gospel. Jesus has to be your Lord. He's your Savior, but he has to be your Lord. And if he's not your Lord, you haven't met him as Savior. It's that simple. So that's what you say to him. And Andy, in a situation like this, I know it's hard sometimes to be direct, but that's what love does. You can be kind and direct at the same time. So you just tell him, stop kidding yourself. You know, you can say you believe in God, but do you believe God? And I had a question early this week, why do I stress the difference between believing in God and believing God? Because everybody believes in God in some fashion or form. But only those who believe God, those who take him at his word, only those people are truly saved. So just tell him to stop fooling around. Be honest. That's all. What makes you think you're a Christian? And you might recommend to him, though I'm sure he won't read it, read the letter to the Hebrews. It's got seven warnings in there that your friend would do well to listen to. Here's an anonymous question. What's the most important way I can influence my kids to be bold in their faith? Great question. The most important way, and I mean this is head and shoulders above any other, make sure that you're bold in your faith. They need to see you actively sharing your faith. It needs to be just as much of their life. Oh yeah, Dad, as always, I've told the story on the program before, but we saw a man in the church, and his son growing up was a kid. He knew his dad's favorite book was the Bible. And whenever, you know, Jehovah's Witnesses or Mormons would come and knock on their door, the little boy would say, oh, I know Daddy needs his sword. And he would go get the Bible and bring it to Dad. You've got to be a living, walking, talking, breathing example of a confident faith in Jesus Christ. So first be active in sharing your faith. Your kids need to know that it's natural. You can't open your mouth without Jesus being there. The second, and again, this ties into the first one, but the second way is you've got to live a life that's dedicated to personal holiness. You know, you can't be the father or mother who curses when you get angry. You can't be the father or the mother that makes fun of people or is always critical of people or says demeaning things about people. You've got to watch your walk with the Lord. And I said this to an earlier caller. You've got to be able to say to your children, follow me as I follow Christ. If you want to know what Jesus is doing, then you follow me because I'm going to be following him. And that's what they need to see and experience. You know, Christianity, and I'm a Bible teacher, so this I hope makes sense. Christianity isn't taught initially, it's caught. When your kids see that your Jesus is real, when they see that your life is rich, when they see that mom and dad are happy and have a thriving relationship, then what you do is you demonstrate to them that Jesus is real. That goes to the third thing that you do. If you're the man, you adore your wife. You adore their mother. You treat her like the queen of the house, loving her the way Christ loved the church, giving himself up for her. If you're the wife, if you're the mother, then adoring your husband, respecting him and loving him, so the kids feel that Jesus, the effect of Jesus in your home, is genuine and has a benefit for them and to them. So, Anonymous, that's what it is. Read to them. Time in the Word together as a family. They got to see that you're spending time in the Word on your own as well. So I hope that makes sense. Hey, thanks for a wonderful week on the program. 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I'm Pastor Ron Arbaugh from Calvary Chapel in San Antonio, Texas. 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
5: 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This $200 billion investment in chip technology could make today's artificial intelligence chips obsolete. Technology that will make today's AI data centers a thing of the past, like IBM's old mainframes. 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

0: You've probably heard someone say, love the sinner but hate the sin. But as Alistair Begg wraps up his study in Psalm 139, he points out why that's not always the right approach. We'll take a closer look at King David's prayer for divine vengeance and personal scrutiny today on Truth for Life Weekend.
1: If you remember when we began, we said that although this psalm is attributed to David, there is no historic reference that allows us to pinpoint it with any accuracy. We mentioned that the closing section and the presence of these enemies in verses 19 and 20 probably provided for David the context for the way in which he then reflects on the security that is his in God. And if you like, the presence of the enemies finds him retreating, or if you like, advancing into the security and provision and protection of God. You know when I sit down, you know when I rise up, you hem me in. Not a word of constriction, but a word by way of protection. And if the harsh reality of the wicked did give rise to the first 18

0: 18 verses to all that is contained there, then I think we can also say that the first 18 verses prepare the way for this closing section. In other words, when we read this closing section, we need to remember that David is not bloodthirsty, that the one who writes the concluding verses is the same one who has written the first 18 verses, who has spoken of the intimacy and care and protection and provision of God. Now, the reason that it's important for me to say that is because if we are honest, when we come to verse 19, it almost appears to be a discordant note. There's no question that of the 24 verses in the psalm, we would regard it as the most difficult, because it seems on first reading to be a kind of abrupt intrusion, a strange intrusion, causing us, as we read our Bibles, perhaps, or the morning on our own, and we're reading through Psalm 139, and as we perhaps even every so often read it out loud to ourselves so that it might stick in our minds, and we come to verse 19 and we say to ourselves, we just stop and say, well, where in the world did that come from? Well, the answer is it came from verses 1 to 18. It is not an inappropriate interruption. And I hope to be able to show us this morning that it is because of the immensity of David's experience of the living and true God that he responds in the way that he does to the wicked. God is so precious to him that he finds those who speak against God as intolerable. He finds, if you like, their revolt to be revolting. You see, when a person's world is full of God, then that person will actually long for the elimination of evil. If you think about it this morning, you realize that any true believer longs for the day when evil will be destroyed, when sin will be no more, when God will complete what he has purposed from all of eternity, a reality that David had only the slightest hint of, and which we understand will be a reality in the new heaven and in the new earth. It is because of the immensity of his love for God that he is so careful to respond to all that opposes God. These individuals, verse 19, are bloodthirsty, they are blasphemous, and they rise up against God. You've got to get this clear in your mind. David does not turn cantankerous in this final section. It is because he has such an understanding of the magnificence of God, the indescribable God, the holy God, that everything that is antithetical to that God is a concern to him. Now, to try and guide our way through this, I want to point out, first of all, that this is a prayer. To whom does David direct these comments? If you look in your Bible, you will see that he is directing these comments to God. He has begun the psalm, O Lord, Yahweh, you have searched me and you know me. And he's still speaking to God. And he's speaking to him, if you like, in prayer. It is an imprecatory prayer. It is one of about 30 imprecatory psalms in the book of Psalms. An imprecation is essentially a curse. And the cursing psalms are there as an expression of the magnificent holiness of God and how all that opposes God will one day be destroyed. What it is a prayer for divine vengeance, a prayer for divine vengeance. Now, immediately people will find themselves embarrassed by this. Old Testament scholars throughout the ages are very, very tempted to do all kinds of things when you come to passages like this. Some will say, well, this was not David, this was somebody put this in here, and so on. It doesn't help anything at all, it's really quite stupid. The fact of the matter is We are tempted then to play the Old Testament against the New Testament. So people come to this and they seek to get out of it, as it were, by saying, well, this is the Old Testament, of course. And we know, wrongly, that the Old Testament is obsolete. You don't find this stuff, do you, in the New Testament? Well, yes, actually you do. Now here we go. Matthew chapter 23. And you can read the whole of Matthew 23, but we won't. Verse 29, this is Jesus speaking. Woe to you, scribes and Pharisees, hypocrites, for you build the tombs of the prophets and decorate the monuments of the righteous, saying, if we'd lived in the days of our fathers, so on and so on and so on. Fill up then the measure of your fathers. You serpents, you brood of vipers, how are you to escape being sentenced to hell? How are you going to escape the destruction? This is Jesus. This is New Testament. Now, if we turn it around the other way, we also need to understand this, that in both the Old Testament and in the New Testament, vengefulness is expressly forbidden. You see how we need a whole Bible to understand the Bible? So that people say, well, they did that kind of stuff in the Old Testament and it wasn't a problem at all. Well, listen to the book of Leviticus and chapter 19. You shall not hate your brother in your heart, but you shall reason frankly with your neighbor, lest you incur sin because of him. You shall not take vengeance or bear a grudge against the sons of your own people, but you shall love your neighbor as yourself. I am the Lord. So in other words, in the Old Testament, love for our enemies is not an option, it is an obligation. That's the first thing. Notice that this is a prayer. He's not standing on a rooftop shouting at people. He is not up in a position of exalted kingship, saying, look at all these wretched people down there. That is not what he's doing. In fact, I've thought long about it. I wonder, was he standing up? Was he sitting down when he wrote this? Did he write it and then lie down on his bed? Did he lie on his bed and say, oh Lord, you've searched me and you know me. You know when I'm lying down and so on. Was he still lying on his bed when he said, oh God, oh that you would slay the wicked. Oh that you would bring this to an end. First of all, it's a prayer. Secondly, it's not a program. It's not a program for David to implement. He, like us, is longing for a day when wickedness will be destroyed. The first psalm, remember, blessed is the man who doesn't walk in the counsel of the ungodly or stand in the way of sinners or sit in the seat of scoffers, but his delight is in the law of the Lord. By nature, we are that person. No delight in God, no interest at all. You remember how the psalm ends? As for the wicked, they are not so. They're like the chaff that the wind blows away. Therefore, the wicked will not stand in the judgment, nor sinners in the congregation of the righteous. David understands this. That's how he began his book of Psalms. This is not a program for David to go out and implement. Well, I won't take time to turn you to it, but if you're interested, you can go back and check, and you'll find a number of occasions when we studied in 1 and 2 Samuel, David consistently refused to take matters into his own hands. Do you remember? In the cave, and his friends said, take him out now. You can kill him now. David says, no, I'm not going to do that. I will not do that. I will not take matters into my own hands. David realizes that he is not driven by spite or vindictiveness or by a desire to get even. He is driven by a zeal for God. He's God's king, and as a result, his enemies were not simply private enemies, they were enemies of God. Remember again, when we studied in 1 and 2 Samuel, we said, well, why would the king then exercise such punishment on those who were opposed to him? And the answer is because they were opposed to God Almighty. He was God's king, and therefore their opposition to him was an opposition to God. The fact is that David sees evil, and he sees how evil evil is, and so he hates it, as he says here in verse 22, with a complete hatred. The challenge for us, isn't it, that it's hard for us to give voice to that kind of expression of divine purity without actually it being mixed with an agenda of personal venom and animosity. There is a perversity about our souls that, while at the same time saying, I absolutely despise and hate that, and something in your mind going, I wonder what it would be like to do that. I wonder what that would be like. We have to be very honest, don't we? It's a prayer, it's not a program. Thirdly, in dealing with it, it reveals our predicament or our problem, a problem to which I've already alluded. Because if we are honest, as I say, within ourselves, we're hesitant to pray in that way. And not just because this was the prayer of God's king and we are not God's king, but because we actually find this kind of confrontation to be distasteful. And yet, I was helped by just a sentence from Dick Lucas this week, where he said in passing, in a talk that he gave in the 80s, it's never wise to dismiss from the Bible things we find difficult or distasteful. It's never wise for us to seek to dismiss from the Bible the things we find difficult or distasteful. These are not aberrations. These are part of the living Word of God. So then what is our predicament? Twofold. Number one, we are confused in our thinking. Confused in our thinking. You say, well, you can speak for yourself in this regard. Okay, then I am confused, easily confused in my thinking. Because we have grown very comfortable with the idea of love the sinner, hate the sin. And David doesn't seem to be doing that. No, he actually hates the sinner. I would like that you got rid of them, that you destroyed them. They are malicious in their intent. They take your name in vain. They blaspheme you. I loathe them. I hate them. I count them my enemies. Now, there is truth to this, isn't there? That we do love the sinner and we hate the sin. We could think of ways in which that would be immediately applied. But it is easy to overstress that notion, to make that notion say something that it doesn't mean. Listen to John Stott. Evil is not something abstract. It exists in the hearts and ways of evildoers. So when the judgment of God falls, it will fall on evildoers, not upon evil in abstract. So David recognizes this. He realizes that he lives in a world in which evil abounds. He's not speaking about evil as a construct of an idea. No, because evil reveals itself in the hearts and lives of each of us. And so again, our confused thinking has to be brought underneath the jurisdiction of the Bible. The Bible will help us out on every case. So, for example, John chapter 3 and verse 16, everybody knows it, right? For God so loved the world that he gave his only begotten Son, that whoever believes in him should not perish, but have everlasting or eternal life. That's John 3:16. John 3:36, 35, the Father loves the Son and has given all things into his hand. Whoever believes in the Son has eternal life. Whoever does not obey the Son shall not see life, but the wrath of God remains on him. So simultaneously, God's wrath is revealed against all sin, and his love is extended in the person of his Son to those who are in rebellion against him. We could say more on that, but we won't. The challenge for us, the predicament for us, is that we are so easily confused in the way we think. We pay too much attention to cliches, often generated by well-meaning people, but not really true to the unfolding story of the Bible. We're confused in our thinking, but here's what I think is even more devastating, and I've struggled with this all week. We're compromised in our living. My bigger problem with this psalm is not intellectual, it's moral. You see, because if God's king, David, who writes this, sees how evil is, we fail to. We fail to see how evil is. And as a result of that, we recoil from God's judgment. Why would he ever do this? Why would he ever respond in this way? Because he is absolutely holy. He is of purer eyes than to look upon evil. And so David says, these folks blaspheme your name. They use it as a curse. They are opposed to you at every point. We've grown accustomed to disgrace, haven't we? The fact is, evangelical Christianity, if we are very honest, as we must be, evangelical Christianity is weak when it comes to the matter of moral outrage. Oh, you say, no, wait a minute. There's tremendous moral outrage. So people are greatly concerned about matters of public morality. But it is relatively easy for us to stand, as it were, on the bridgehead and deal with matters of public morality. It's fascinating that at this point in history, both sides of the Atlantic Ocean, people are making a career out of apologizing for things that they had nothing at all to do with 200 and 300 years ago. So we become adept at being able to ask for forgiveness for things we never did while failing to ask for forgiveness for the things I did 20 minutes ago. That's what I mean about the compromise that is there in moral terms. It's what James is addressing. Out of your mouth comes blessings and cursings. Brothers and sisters, these things should not be. In other words, you're radically different. But are we? It's a prayer. It's not a program. We have a problem. And finally, this is to be our posture. Verse 23 and 24. David is calling upon God to deal with the wicked. And now he submits himself to divine scrutiny. He doesn't confine his attack to the evil around him. He faces up to what is within him. When we began, we quoted from the introductory prayer to the communion service in the Anglican prayer book, Almighty God, before whom all hearts are open, all desires known, and from whom no secrets are hidden. You see what he's doing? He's actually concluding as he began. Lord, you search me, you know me. Lord, you know how I hate those who are opposed to you. Before I close this off, he says, I want you to search me. Try me. Check for grievous ways in me. Lead me in the way of everlasting. What he's acknowledging is what we must acknowledge, that our hearts and in our hearts are the seeds of appalling evil. McShane, he said that he considered that the seeds of every sin known to man clearly dwelt in his own heart. When Isaiah saw the Lord high and lifted up, and his train filled the temple, when he saw God as God is, Then he saw himself as he is. It's quite staggering, isn't it? The prophet of God. He said, woe is me. Woe is me. Fascinatingly, he'd been doing the woes before he got to this one. You can do this for Homer, but in chapter 5, he says, woe to those who do this. In verse 11, woe to those who do this. In verse 18, woe to those who draw iniquity with cords of falsehood. Woe to those who call evil good and good evil. Woe to those who are heroes at drinking wine and valiant men and mixing strong drink, who acquit the guilty for a bribe and deprive the innocent of his right. His prophetic voice sounds out with great clarity. And then he says, woe is me, for I'm lost. I'm a man of unclean lips. I dwell in the midst of a people of unclean lips. For my eyes have seen the King, the Lord of hosts. Isaiah was arguably the greatest preacher of his day, of his generation. Everybody listened to him. And yet, before the bright intensity of the revelation of God in all of his holiness, what did he discover? He discovered that it was precisely in the area of his strengths and his gifts that he was deeply sinful. Isaiah got it. David gets it. I hope we get it too.
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11: The Gospel of Matthew was written for the religious man, and Mark was written for the strong man. But to whom did Luke and John write? Who were they trying to reach? 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

0: You're listening to the Through the Bible Question and Answer Program, a ministry of the Through the Bible Radio Network with our Bible teacher, Dr. J. Vernon McGee. During the last three programs, Dr. McGee has been dealing with the question, why four Gospels? Today, he'll finish this four-part series. But before we do that, let's hear from a listener in Conroe, Texas. He writes, there is a notation to Mark chapter 16, verses 9 through 20, which says that the most reliable early manuscripts omit this passage. If this is true, why is it in the Bible, and should we accept it as canon of Scripture?
1: Well, the question is then, how did these verses get into the canon of Scripture? That is really the question that I've wrestled with, and I've come to the conclusion in my own thinking, and as I've read about the evidence pro and con of whether they should be in the Scripture, first of all, let me say that some of the older manuscripts that have been found since the King James was translated have now been discovered to be inferior to the ones that were used in the King James, the Textus Receptus. And as a result, that would mean that many of these questionable scriptures belong in the canon of Scripture. I personally take the position that they do, although I always call attention when I get to them. That's just to let anyone listening in who knows about the fact they're questionable to understand that I'm aware of the fact, but that I do treat them as Scripture. And I do believe that we ought not to build any great doctrine or system of theology on questionable passages of Scripture. I think that it would be better to not do that. In fact, I feel that we ought not to base any great doctrine or system on just one verse of Scripture. That's, of course, what many of the cults have done, and other systems of theology have done that. And that is not a sound hermeneutical approach to the Word of God. Now, may I say that the way that I think that they got into the canon of Scripture is that they probably were there in the beginning. And some scribe, in making a later manuscript, had a reason for taking them out. Now, I feel like that the last part of this 16th chapter of Mark was specifically given to the apostles, and that it had a direct reference to them, and that a scribe later on that made a manuscript, he felt, I guess, justified in just leaving this out because he says this has already been fulfilled as far as the apostles are concerned. So I take that position relative to this particular passage. I feel like, for instance, in the 8th of John, the woman taken in adultery is another example. I think that was in there from the beginning, should be treated that way, and I think some scribe felt, well, this might teach a looseness of morals, and for that reason, he felt justified in leaving it out, and so it was left out of certain manuscripts, put in others. So that would be my explanation of why they were left out. But my question is, how did they get in the canon of Scripture? Well, I believe they got in because they were there originally. And that's been my position for a long, long time. I trust that gives you maybe not a satisfactory answer for you, but for me, it's very satisfactory.
0: Here now is Dr. McGee with his final segment in his series, Why Four Gospels?
1: All right, we have already looked at why Matthew wrote his gospel. It was written for the religious man, and the religious man in that day was Israel. And so the gospel is slanted in his direction. We have already seen the gospel of Mark. And it does not contain a genealogy. Why? Because it's written for the strong man. The strong man in that day was the Roman. and it's the gospel of action, the gospel of Mark, and so it does not include the birth of Jesus. And when you come to the gospel of Luke, where we are coming today, that's written for the thinking man, the Greek, and it contains the longest genealogy, and we need to look at that. The virgin birth is clearly delineated in the Gospel of Luke. Now, Dr. Luke wrote his Gospel of the person of Christ for a twofold reason. First of all, his purpose was a historical purpose. He wrote the most complete historical narrative in the Bible of the Lord Jesus Christ. He definitely had a literary aim. He had more wide-reaching references to institutions, customs, geography, and history of those times than does any other gospel writer. For instance, notice how he dated the birth of Christ. In Luke 2, 1 and 2, it was in the days of Caesar Augustus. And he even pinpoints it down to the time that Cyrenius was governor of Syria. Now, Luke was a poet. He records the songs of Christmas. If you've never read them, you ought to go and take the first two chapters of his gospel and read them. They're songs, Song of Elizabeth, Song of Mary, and the songs are recorded for us. Now, Luke was an artist. We saw that Mark majored in the miracles of Christ, presenting the Lord to the Romans as the man of action. But here in the Gospel of Luke, Christ gives his marvelous, matchless parables. Luke alone records the parables of the prodigal son, the good Samaritan, and the rich fool. Dr. Luke was probably equal to Paul in scholarship. Luke and Paul wrote the best Greek that we have in the New Testament. And you find in that very first sentence, it is a marvelous periodic sentence. For as much as many have taken in hand to set forth in order a declaration of those things which are most surely believed among us, even as they delivered them unto us, who from the beginning were eyewitnesses and ministers of the word, it seemed good to me also, having had perfect understanding of all things from the very first, to write unto thee in order, most excellent Theophilus. And the word that he uses here for eyewitness is the Greek word autoptai. What he says is he made an autopsy of the Lord Jesus Christ. He was an eyewitness. And the word here for minister is another interesting word. It's not the word from which we get our word deacon. Rather, it's the Greek word huperetai. That means an under-rower in a boat. Well, in a hospital, an under-rower is called an intern. And that's what he says that he was in writing this gospel that tells about the Lord Jesus. He put a spiritual stethoscope down upon that baby at Bethlehem, and he is the one to declare that he's virgin born. Read Dr. Luke's account of how he goes into detail concerning the virgin birth, how it came to pass. And believe me, he's the man that is in a position to make the right kind of a statement. Now, Luke had another purpose in view when he wrote his gospel. He presents the perfect divine Son of God. Now, in the Gospel of Matthew, he's the Messiah who fulfills all the prophecies of the Old Testament. He's the King. And as you go through the Gospel of Matthew, you think of the words that King Lear uttered according to Shakespeare, a king, every inch a king. He's a king in Matthew. And then in the Gospel of Mark, well, he's the mighty conqueror. He's the virile ruler of this universe. He is the one with power. But now here in the Gospel of Luke, he's our great high priest, touched with the feeling of our infirmities. And today he can extend help and mercy and love to any other human being because he went through it all down here over 1,900 years ago. And I want to tell you, friends, the record that we have of the virgin birth of the Lord Jesus Christ given in Dr. Luke's account, very candidly, I have more confidence in him than I do in a great many of the theologians today that pretend to know so much about a virgin birth, but actually I don't think they know anything about the virgin birth. It's Dr. Luke who presents it. Dr. Luke says he's the Savior for all men. For unto you is born this day in the city of David a Savior, who is Christ the Lord. He was born of a woman. Paul wrote that, and Dr. Luke shows how it came to pass. He shows even that Mary had some doubts at the beginning. She says, how can these things be, seeing I know not a man? The angel explained how it was to take place. It's Dr. Luke, therefore, that gives us the virgin birth. Now, the Greek was looking for a perfect man. That's the reason their art and their literature, their philosophy, their architecture is always moving toward perfection. They were attempting to attain it, but they never did. Even their gods were quarreling. You have in the Greek world an idea that there was perfection out there. Luke writes for the thinking man, and he says, here he is. He is a Savior. And if you're a thinking man, you need a Savior. And so Dr. Luke's gospel has the longest account of the virgin birth, and it was written by a doctor. Therefore, it's very important because he's presenting him as the perfect man. How could he be a perfect man and be born of a sinner? Well, he was not. His father was not a sinner. And that is something that we need to keep in mind in these days in which we live. And Dr. Luke comes nearer explaining the virgin birth, of course, than anyone else. Now I must get to the fourth gospel, the Gospel of John. Now it's generally assumed that the Gospel of John is easy to understand. Often you hear the cliche, the Gospel of John is a simple gospel. And the simplicity of the language has deceived a great many folk. It's written in monosyllabic and disyllabic words. Let me lift out a couple of verses to illustrate. Notice how simple these words are. He came unto his own, and his own received him not. But as many as received him, to them gave he power to become the children of God, even of them that believe on his name. Now, we have no problem with the words themselves, but actually we're dealing there with the most profound gospel. Take an expression like this. It's found in John 14:20. Ye in me and I in you. Seven words, one conjunction, two prepositions, and four pronouns. You put these words together. Ye in me and I in you. Neither the most profound theologian nor the greatest philosopher has ever been able to probe the depths of their meaning. Ye and me, we know, means salvation. And I and you, that means sanctification. But beyond that, none of us can go very far. We think sometimes because we know the meaning of words that we know what is being said. The words are simple, but the meaning is deep. Let me assure you that. Jerome said of John's gospel, John excels in the depths of divine mysteries, and no truer statement was ever made. Dr. A.T. Pearson put it like this, it touches the heart of Christ. Now, though it's assumed that John is the simple gospel, it's not always assumed that the Apostle John is the author of it. The Bauer-Tübingen school in Germany, years ago, began an attack upon the Gospel of John. And this has been a place where the liberal has really had a field day. This began way back in the days when I was a student in seminary. I had a course on the authorship of the Gospel of John. We studied it in Greek and we studied it in English. And the professor finally concluded the course by saying he thought John was the author. And we had a fellow in the class, he was quite a wag. He shuffled his feet when he was ready to make a remark, and we knew something was coming when we'd finished and the professor had made that remark. He says, "Well, I believe John wrote it before I started this class, and I believe it now. So I've just wasted a semester." Well, in one sense, he had. But we at least found out that there were some very good arguments for the authorship of the Gospel of John. Therefore, that has been debated a great deal. Now, one of the reasons it was felt that John might not be the author was because Papias was thought to have never mentioned the authorship of John. But Professor Tischendorf, the German who found the Codex Sinaiticus, which is probably our best manuscript of the Old Testament, by the way, that was found down at St. Catherine's Monastery in the Sinaitic Peninsula. He was working in the Vatican Library when he came upon an old manuscript that has a quotation from Papias in which it was clear that John was the author of this gospel. Now, I personally wouldn't want any better authority than that, but there's other authorities. Clement of Alexandria, who lived about A.D. 200, makes the statement that John was persuaded by friends and also moved by the Spirit of God to write a spiritual gospel. And I believe that the Gospel of John is that spiritual gospel. There's not a shadow of doubt in my mind that John wrote it. And also, I believe that John wrote it around 100 A.D. I think it probably could have been one of the last books of the Bible that was written. What is the purpose of the Gospel of John? Well, accordingly, when we come to the Gospel of John, we find that he does not take us to Bethlehem because he wants you and me to grow as believers. And so many people at Christmas time spend time singing Christmas carols, and some of them actually are not Christmas carols. Joy to the World refers to the second coming of Christ, but we all sing it at Christmas time, and we just keep on singing it year after year, and we never grow. And John wants us to grow. Now, why didn't he give us an account of the virgin birth? Well, I have news for you. He did give us an account of the virgin birth. John won't take us to Bethlehem because he wants you and me to grow and become mature believers. John takes us down the silent corridors of eternity, through the vast emptiness of space, to a beginning that's not a beginning at all. Now, will you listen to this? John 1:1, "In the beginning was the Word." Now, some say that the world came into being 3 billion years ago. I think they're pikers. It could have come into being billions and trillions and squillions of years ago. But no matter how far back in eternity you go, it's "in the beginning was the Word." In other words, he was past tense, and that's imperfect, and that in Greek means continued action, and it means you can go back trillions of years, squillions of years in the past, and Jesus will come out of eternity to meet you, and at that time, he's already the Ancient of Days. So you can go back to him from everlasting to everlasting. Thou art God. That's who we're talking about here. "And in the beginning was the Word, and the Word was with God, and the Word was God." Now, notice something else. "All things were made by him." Now, whenever that took place, whether it's billions of years ago or whether it was just a few thousand years ago, I don't know. All things were made by him. And without him was not anything made that was made. He is the one that made them. And John, in the 14th verse, says this, "And the Word was made flesh and dwelt among us, the Greek philosophers and the Greek mind for which Luke wrote would stop right there and say, we're through with you. We can't follow you. But John was not writing for them, and he goes even farther than that. He says, no man hath seen God at any time. The only begotten Son, which is in the bosom of the Father, he hath declared him. The word declare means to exegete. He let him out in the open for men to see. Now, what is it he's saying here? The Word was made flesh. Now, I'm going to change that, and I'm going to change it for accuracy's sake. And the Word was born flesh and pitched his tent, that is, this tabernacle of flesh, pitched his tabernacle here among us. And he was tempted in all points, like as we are, sin apart, came down here among us. And when he walked through Samaria, that woman at the well said to him, how is it thou, being a Jew, askest drink of me, a woman of Samaria? He was a human being that walked on this earth. How did he come to this earth? He was born flesh. That's the virgin birth, my friend. And John gives you it in exalted terms here, and then goes on to say that when the Word was made flesh, why, he walked among us, and no man, he says, hath seen God at any time. The only begotten Son, who is in the bosom of the Father, he hath declared him. In other words, he's led him out in the open, and if you are to know God, my friend, you will have to know the Lord Jesus Christ, because he is God manifest in the flesh. Now, the Gospel of John, therefore, is for those who already believe. When you come to chapters 13 through 17, you can write a sign over it, for believers only. And you could put under that, all others stay out. I don't think that section was ever meant for an unbeliever. Jesus took his own into the upper room, and he revealed to them things that enable them to grow. And no other gospel writer gives us that. Why? Because they're the evangelists who are presenting Christ as the Savior of the world. But doesn't John do that? Yes, he does. But he is writing primarily for the growth of believers. And now will you notice something? Out yonder in that mysterious Orient, there were multitudes of people. And when I say Orientals, the Egyptians, the Babylonians, the Persians, the uncounted millions in India and in China, even to this good day, we know so little about that area of the world. What about Tibet and Outer Mongolia? It's still a mysterious East. We do know that there is fabulous wealth there, and there is abject poverty, and there is a cry. Still, the mysterious ease, the wretched man. And the Gospel of John is written to meet the need of those folks. May I say to you, that's the reason we have four gospel, to reach out and touch every area of the world, not just races, but every type of thinking of mankind, the religious man, the intellectual man, the man that is after power. Then those multitudes out there today in the Orient, the Lord Jesus is reaching out for them. And friends, that's the reason that we have four Gospels, and three of them give us the virgin birth, and one of them didn't need to give us the virgin birth. I hope you believe in the virgin birth today. If you're a Christian, you couldn't deny it.
0: Well, we hope you've enjoyed this four-part series on Why Four Gospels. An expanded version of this issue is available in a booklet by the same title. Or consider getting Dr. McGee's complete study on this subject, which is available on a single MP3 disc. To place an order for the book or CD, or to ask for a resource catalog, give us a call at 1-800-65-BIBLE, Monday through Thursday, from 6 a.m. to 3 p.m. Pacific Time. 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
9: 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So today, Pastor Jack teaches us that despair can deepen our faith. It can make prayer more heartfelt and genuine, and it can remind us that God has not abandoned us, but He's right there in our suffering. Now with his message called Disciplines of Despair, here's pastor and Bible teacher, Jack Hibbs.
10: I want you to put this picture in your mind. Storms are great things to watch as long as you're safe. And this is a famous picture. You guys have all seen this before. Go ahead and leave it up. I've always asked this question. Did that man know in the doorway that that wave was coming? What if the door was on the other side of that lighthouse? By the way, that lighthouse, I don't know where it is, but I've seen other pictures of it. It's pretty far out in the ocean. I don't even know how they built the thing. There's a man standing there with the door open,

0: with the raging ocean around that lighthouse. Storms. Storms are awesome if you're in a safe place. I remember a couple years ago, we were all out at the river with some friends here from this church. We're having a great time. Our kids were with us. Our dogs are out there. We're goofing off, having a great time. This big storm rolls across the desert. We're watching it. Wow. And we're all acting tough. Yeah, it's a great storm. That's going to be a big storm. Whoa, look at that lightning. Whoa, look at that flash. Wow, it's just rumbling and shaking. And that storm, and you know it's kind of freaky looking when it comes over your head and the clouds are going like this over your head. It's okay. We're all right. You know? And all of a sudden, right over our heads, kaboom! You know the flash and the boom at the exact same time? And the static electricity, the hair, woo! And the only smart one in the group was Jeff's golden retriever. She took off screaming and went right through the screen door into the house. We just stood out there and acted like, and actually we didn't act tough. When that happened, we all screamed like little schoolgirls and started running. But you're not supposed to know that part. But what compelled Peter to leave the safety of that boat in the midst of a storm? To him, it had become obvious that being with Jesus was better than being in the boat with the guys. I want to know why. I may be wrong, but I don't think it was this moment of heroic, faith-filled action in Peter's life. I think Peter realized, wait a minute, if that's you, Lord, call me out. They had already been primed by the storm. The storm had tossed them up and down. They were already terrified, and maybe your storms are terrifying you. And then they thought, we saw a ghost. And you think, you know what? This terrible thing in my life is bringing me to the brink of life. I'm almost done with it. Something's going on with Peter, and it's a big deal. So much so that in the blackness of the night, he's going to step out onto the open water. That's not normal. I believe that Peter thought, and Peter was thinking as the others, that they were lost, that this is our moment. But Peter made a great, great move. He'd rather be near Jesus than just hang around with a bunch of guys going down. And that's the key tonight. In the midst of your despair, will you run to Jesus? I don't feel like running. Well, then listen, you're not in despair enough. It's like my mama used to say. She'd say, it's time to eat. I'm not hungry. Well, if you don't eat now, you're not going to eat at all. And then a few hours later, I'm hungry. And my mom was such a tender-hearted thing, and I would abuse her terribly. She'd say, what do you want to eat? And she would make this offer. Well, you can have this, and you can have this. I don't want that. I don't want that. Is it me? Do you know kids like that? They do that too? It's like, I don't want that. We want this? No, I don't want that. Then my dad would say, then you're not hungry. Dads are great. It's the voice of wisdom. You're not hungry. Why? Because if you're hungry, you'll eat snails if you're hungry. Oh, I need Jesus. Do you now? Because listen, there's a great, great danger of really, truly wanting Jesus in the midst of your storm versus having the kind of Jesus that you just add him on to the other routines of your life. Jesus is not a module that you add on to your life. He's the eternal God that you come to with your face down on the ground and you're laid out before him asking for forgiveness and for rescuing. Lord, rescue me. In the storms of our lives as Christians, as much as we wouldn't want to admit this, they are unavoidable storms. They're difficult and they're all necessary for the believer because none of us learn much about God on only sunshiny days. In verse 29, it's amazing. Look at verse 29. It says, Jesus said to him, come. And when Peter had come down out of the boat, he walked on the water to go to Jesus. Jesus is teaching right here that he knows exactly what's about to happen. Come on, Peter. And why would Peter do this? What would be the point of it, walking on water? I think he's going to Jesus at any cost. He goes to Jesus at any cost. But how does this translate into Peter's life? And I thought about some things regarding, what about Peter? Well, understand this. In Psalm 77:1, the Bible says, I cried out to God with my voice. Christian, tonight. Non-Christian, tonight. Atheist, member in that group. Listen, this is a universal answer to your soul. I cried out to God with my voice. Why don't you call out to the God of the Bible tonight with your voice? To God with my voice, and he gave ear to me. In the day of my trouble, I sought the Lord. My hand was stretched out in the night without ceasing. My soul refused to be comforted. Have you ever been there? When nobody can comfort you. People can stroke your hair or pat you on the back or hold you, and it's not good enough. Have you ever been in that depth of grief or peril or hurts? When men... When I say men, I mean mankind. When your friends, family, when their comfort is, it can't do it. Is that you tonight? Are you in that situation? Eventually, everyone in life will come to that moment. Everyone, believer and unbeliever. But for us who are Christians, we've got his ear to cry out to. And we stretch out our hands all night long to him, and we refuse to be comforted by anyone else or anything else. Do you know what that's like? Listen, in the moment of difficulty, have you been fired or laid off or whatever the situation is, there comes a time when you're really serious that no one can do, that no one, you got to get alone. You say, well, Jack, I got great friends. Fantastic. Get away from them. There's a time when you can only learn what God is speaking to you when you're alone, walking on the water, when it's only Jesus who can reach out and touch you. And you're going to need to remember. You say, I don't know what you're talking about. Just remember tonight and the discipline of despair when that hour comes. When no one's comfort will be enough, God will speak to you. The Spirit of God will be upon you. And it's amazing to me that the Bible teaches us that his eyes wander to and fro throughout all of the earth to look for those that he might show himself mighty on their behalf. And you say, well, that's a verse for the believer. Of course it's a verse for the believer. But I also believe, because it's his nature, that some woman tonight in Tibet who's crying out saying, is there a God in heaven? You think he's going to skim over her? Do you think somebody in Indonesia tonight is saying, wait a minute, I think we've been sold a lie. There's got to be a real eternal God in heaven. You think God will leap over that person? No way. He's waiting. He's listening for that cry. And there are clouds and storms that surround us. And I think most of us might be like the 11 who are in the boat, preferring the safety of the boat temporarily rather than the uncertainty of stepping out onto the sea. Think about it. Well, I'm just going to stay in the boat. The dangerous part is that makes sense. Doesn't it make sense to stay in the boat? Boats are made for water. Peter, stay in the boat. The counselors could have said, Peter, are you nuts? Look, we think we saw a ghost. We're not sure. You even said yourself, Peter, if it's you, Lord, you're not even sure. Stay in the boat. There could have been 11 guys counseling him, stay in the boat. But there was something going on, and Peter thought it would be better to be with Jesus in the uncertainty of the water. And have you not realized that in the uncertainty of human life, it's best to be with Jesus? Yes. Nope, stay in the boat. Just stay in the house. Shut the curtains. Lock the door. Stay in the house. No, you know what? Regarding our God, sometimes it's safer to get out into the battle or to go up on top of the roof than to stay in the house. Play it safe. That's a dangerous thing, to play it safe. As awesome as it was for Peter to walk on the water, there's no real lesson in that water walk of his. It was only found in the fact that he was sinking. And I want that to be encouragement to you tonight who have been swallowed up by despair. Because listen, God is there. He's powerful. And that moment, I don't quite understand it, but when you're depressed or despondent or down or in the pit of despair, I know you don't feel like God's listening. I know that you feel like he's abandoned you. And yet the exact opposite is true. And you've got two thrones, as it were, alongside your head. You've got the throne of your emotions screaming at you. And you've got the throne of God whispering still small voices to you. And we're going like this and we're thrashing out like, we're going crazy, we're going to go down. And the Lord is saying, trust in me, trust in me. And then you just, eventually, I would think you get tired of screaming and yelling. And you hear him saying, just trust in me. It's the still, small voice I love the fact that when I read the Old Testament, I read the God of Abraham, Isaac, and Jacob. He's never yelling. He's never screaming. Even on Mount Carmel with Elijah, there's no screaming going on. All of the lunatic prophets of Baal are cutting themselves, screaming, yelling, punching each other out, going nuts. And there's Elijah. We're looking at his sundial. Man, when is this going to... These guys, sheesh. And they're all like... Elijah says, sit down. Hey, God, why don't you show them who's God? Baal or Yahweh? Fire comes down from heaven. Wow. You don't have to yell when your God's real. I mean, I yell because I get all excited about the fact that my God's real. But I don't have to yell to prove that my God's real.
1: 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And now, let's get back to today's message. Once again, here's Pastor Jack.
0: In Psalm 61, I love this psalm. I think you do too. Psalm 61:1 says, hear my cry, O God. Attend to my prayer. From the end of the earth, I will cry to you. When my heart is what? Overwhelmed. Lead me to the rock that is higher than I. For you have been a shelter for me, a strong tower. Think of that lighthouse we saw a moment ago. From the enemy. I will abide in your tabernacle forever. I will trust in the shelter of your wings. And that word overwhelmed in Hebrew is to be shrouded or ensconced. It means... to be wrapped up in what? In fear. In despair. When my heart's overwhelmed, what do? You cry out to God. Sometimes there's no other place to go in all the world, and yet it's the best place to go, and that is to cry out to Him. It's funny how people think. You know, people who have a relationship with the Lord says, well, let's pray. Let's just pray. People who are religious and don't have a relationship with God, when they hear that you're praying, they say, oh, is it that bad? Oh my goodness, it must be horrible. They've called a prayer meeting at their house. Oh my goodness. Isn't that funny? It's so bad they're praying. It's best to pray before you get overwhelmed. But if you're overwhelmed tonight, pray. Call out to Him. See, Jack, I don't even know what to say. Cry. I'm wondering maybe if not some of my most effective prayers and yours perhaps have been when we cannot even form words and you just cry and your lip just babbles and you grieve and you groan and you just with inarticulate utterances, oh God, in your grief you're crying. And the Lord says, I know, I hear that, I got you, I understand. Even when you, in that moment of grief or went over that moment of pain, you just, oh, God hears that. He interprets that. Isn't that bizarre that He would interpret that? He knows the grief of your soul. To be overwhelmed is to be brought to the place that's translated also of being completely emptied out. Emptiness, having nothing left. When we pray, have we prayed this prayer? Lord, empty me out. Pour me out and fill me up with you. Christian, we're asking the Lord, bring me to that point where there's nothing of me left. John the Baptist prayed that prayer. He said, I must decrease that He might increase. That's what the Christian wants to do. That's what we want to see happen. In a totally different event, yet it's on the water. It's in Mark chapter 4. It's a pretty cool event. You know it. Jesus was in the boat with them in that particular storm. And this one is, it's amazing to me that He didn't get up and just scold them. But in Mark 4:36, it says, now when it happened that He left the multitude, they took Him along in the boat. Look, they took Him along like you have a raft. We're going, let's get in the boat, but this time we're taking Jesus. It's like they're carrying Him. Like they got, let's tie Jesus around our neck so we don't sink. They took him with them along in the boat as he was. And one, listen to this, and another little boat were also with him. I would not have wanted to have been in the other little boats. I want to be in Jesus' boat. And a great windstorm arose, and the waves beat into the boat so that it was already filling. But he was in the stern, asleep on a pillow. And they awoke him and said to him, "Teacher, do you not care that we are perishing?" Then he arose and rebuked the wind. By the way, the word in Greek is he rebuked it like he would rebuke a demon. He said to it in Greek, "Be muzzled." Pretty bizarre, huh? And said to the sea, "Peace, be still." And the wind ceased, and there was a great calm. And Jesus said to them, "Why are you so fearful? How is it that you have no faith?" He was in the boat, and their word to him was, "Don't you care if we perish? I know none of us would have ever accused God to his face of not caring about our storm." But they did. "Don't you care, God?" And Jesus' word is peace to that storm. And he says, "Why are you so afraid?" Listen, when we are fearful, when we are filled with phobia, we are not believing in him and we're not trusting him. And you say, "Jack, don't say that. Now you're scaring me and I got bigger phobias." No, listen, I want you to realize that your phobias are like a house of cards. Listen, understand the nature of God. God the Son is in the boat. He's sleeping. He's 100% human being, 100% God. But in what's called the kenosis, he poured out or set aside his divine attributes. He could have picked them up at any moment. That's the power. That's the word meekness. Jesus could at any moment called up, back up, or changed the scene like this. But he didn't. Kenosis. He's in the boat sleeping. He didn't say, "Father, just have me go to sleep," or I'm "You guys sail the boat. I'm going to go to sleep. I'm God. I'm not going to wake up because I know we're going to get to the side." No. This was Jesus the human sleeping, knowing that the end of his life had not yet come because his Father had a plan. He was not going to drown in the ocean. He was going to die on the cross. You say, "Well, he knew that." I don't know that. This you know, that the day that you die is the day God has appointed. If you're asleep or not, if you're in a boat or not, if you sit in your house with your curtains drawn afraid, you're just being robbed by the devil in fear. And though you may be going to heaven, you are sterile. And you don't need to have that. You're filled with despair. It doesn't need to happen. Secondly, mark this, despair opens us up to his ways. Only those who are sinking in their storms can feel his mighty hand. This is a strange paradox in the Christian's life. When we cry out to God, listen, it's a strange thing. Peter says, "Lord, save me." By the way, that's a great lesson. Is that a powerful prayer? Is it articulate? Is it effective? Did God answer it? So make your prayer short. Anybody who prays long in public does not pray long in private. That's a fact. Some people come to prayer meetings and I tell you what, I interrupt them. I shut them down. If you're in a public prayer meeting and some guy's praying for 10 minutes, you know what he's doing? He's making up for lost time. It means he doesn't pray at home. "Lord, save me." The Bible says, when you come and speak to the Lord, let your words be few. Huh? Peter, "Lord, save me." Jesus said, "Okay." Maybe God doesn't answer our prayer sometimes because we're still talking about it. The Lord's going, "Okay, uh-huh. Get to the point." You know? Despair opens us up to his ways.
2: 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Thanks for being with us today. You know, this message is part of Pastor Jack's series called The Disciplines of Life. 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And we'll continue on the next edition of Real Life Radio. I love the book of the month. Pastor Jack, it's Why Doesn't God Answer My Prayers, written by your friend,
0: yes,
2: Erwin Lutzer. It's a great book, isn't it?
0: It is a great book, and just the title alone is going to make it a bestseller,
2: because
0: who cannot relate to this?
2: Right.
0: Powerful.
2: for someone who's been, you know, praying for a long time and hasn't really seen, you know, an answer that they want, for that matter, how does this book encourage them to keep going?
0: You know, Davey, first of all, just because we pray doesn't mean it's a prayer that should be answered.
2: Yeah.
0: We don't always know how we ought to pray.
2: Right.
0: Scripture makes that very clear. We do know that Jesus said in John 15, verse 7, that if we pray the scriptures, really, if his word abides in us, we can ask God. So just because we pray doesn't mean we're asking the right thing. And Dr. Lutzer will point this out in the book. What we want to do is, when we pray, is to have our will come under the authority of God's will. That's what prayer does.
2: Yeah.
0: Prayer is not a Christmas list. It is the transformation of our will coming in alignment with God's will. And this is a great book for people to get that answered. Why isn't the prayer, I've been praying to win the lotto for 30 years, in the lottery, I have not won it yet. Why isn't God answering my prayer? Well, because God loves you, my friend. That's why.
2: That's right.
0: He's not answering your prayer.
2: So if somebody's faith has taken a hit because they, you know, feel like God hasn't answered them, how could this book help rebuild their trust in God?
0: Yeah, it's going to point them to the scriptures. That's where they need to realize, wait a minute. I've been blaming God for not performing for me. Wait. He loves me. Father knows best. In fact, over time, we can all agree, and friend, listen up if that's your question, is over time, we often realize, I'm so glad God did not answer my prayer request. I was off on that. And so getting back into the Word of God, and this book will help you do that, will cause you to trust God again. Because listen, God's trustworthy, period. It's our emotions that got us sideways in this area, not his theology. He's true.
2: Why Doesn't God Answer My Prayers by Dr. Erwin Lutzer is available for a gift of any amount at jackhibbs.com/realradio.
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12: The psalmist has his eyes on man instead of having his eyes on God. 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
1: In this psalm, he's writing about the tragedy of the wicked and the blessedness of those who trust in God. This is a psalm that is related to Psalm 37 and Psalm 49. And it's interesting because, I don't know about you, but I know that I have wondered, why do we come to the house of the Lord? Why is church so important? What does that mean to us? Do we have to go to church? And why do we have to go to church? Because a lot of times when little kids ask their mommy and daddy, do we have to go, mom? You need to give them an answer. Why do we come? We don't just come for fellowship. We don't come just because we feel like coming. But we come to the house of the Lord to get God's perspective for my life. I want to hear what God has to say to me about my life and my future. We come to the house of the Lord to be taught God's word so we can deal with the problems of life that every one of us face every day. And also how to share with others our faith. People have questions, we have the answers through the Bible. But then at the same time, Psalm 73 is actually a unique psalm. Because Psalm 73, the psalmist is dealing with a great problem. Listen, why a just God would permit the wicked to prosper and the righteous to suffer and be oppressed? Why did 9/11 happen? Why do good people get cancer and die? Why does it seem like the wicked don't have any pains, no problems? They go out and they sin like hell. That's what the psalmist is dealing with. The problem of the wicked. Getting so much and doing so much and yet nothing happens to them. It's amazing that the psalmist in Psalm 73, beginning with verses 1 to 3, we have the unique problem. The first three verses will deal with the psalmist's spiritual problem that he's having concerning the wicked. Look, I serve you, God, I love you, and yet you don't bless me like you bless the wicked. The psalmist has lost hope. He's actually discouraged. Especially when he sees the wicked committing murder, fornicating, committing adultery, lying, cheating on their taxes. They drink their fine wines. They fly first class. And yet, Lord, I serve you and I love you. And what do I have? Nothing. Listen how the psalmist begins with this great problem. In verse 1, he says, truly God is good to Israel, to such as are of a pure heart. So the psalmist begins by sharing his faith to the fact that God is good to me. But all of a sudden, I see my neighbor. And I see my neighbors. And I go down to the supermarket and I see people there. And I go down to the bank and I see people there. And they're leaving the bank smiling, counting their hundreds. And yet I can just barely feed my family. And I work hard. And yet why doesn't God bless me? But He blesses the wicked. Verse 2. But as for me, my feet had almost stumbled. My steps nearly slipped. What does he mean? He almost totally backslid. He said, forget you, God. I'm going to cheat. I'm going to lie. I'm going to murder. I'm going to steal. Because that's the only way you're really happy. That's the only way you can get ahead in life. By cheating and lying and murdering. They don't believe in God. And God, why haven't you stricken them? What? How come you don't kill them? They laugh at you. They mock you. They call upon you. And they say, oh, you're not there. There is no God. But what happens is that the ungodly forget that they may be shouting and screaming against God. But maybe God won't judge on Friday, but Sunday's a coming. You see? There is a day of judgment. Maybe God is not consuming them right now. And they're getting away with everything they can, and that may be so. But there is a day of judgment coming for everyone. The psalmist is really heartbroken. He says, but as for me, my feet had almost stumbled, my feet nearly slipped. And for I was envious, notice, I was envious of the boastful when I saw the prosperity of the wicked. When I saw how much they had, I became envious. It's really sad, but this is the problem that the psalmist was having when he saw that. It bugged him. And he became envious of the wicked because the way they boasted, there's an arrogance about them. And he saw all this. And he discouraged them. Look at verse 4 through 12. Now the prosperity that comes along through wealth in them and pride and the prosperity. He says, for there are no pain in their death. When they die at peace, God. And this is what he was seeing among the rich and the wicked. But their strength is firm. They are not in trouble as other men, nor are they plagued like other men. Hey God, look at all the things that I've gone through in my life, and look at them. They don't get sick. They're not crippled. They don't have cancer. Because he's talking about these people that it seems that nothing touches them. They're untouchable. The psalmist has his eyes on man instead of having his eyes on God. We need to be careful of keeping our eyes and comparing ourselves to other people. Be careful. It will destroy you. Wanting what somebody else has will destroy you. Trying to be like somebody else will destroy you. If you're not content, it will destroy you. Therefore, pride serves as their necklace. Violence covers them like a garment. Their eyes bulged out with abundance, and they have more than heart could wish. Imagine that. You come into their homes, and man, you, wow, this is incredible. They go down and they can buy a diamond ring for $50,000, and it's nothing to them. They set their mouth against the heavens. They start cursing God. And their tongue walks through the earth. Therefore, his people return here, and waters of a full cup are drained by them. And they say, how does God and the world know? And is there any knowledge in the Most High God? Is there a God really? Does God really see? Does God really hear? Does God really care? Is there really eternal life after death? They don't believe it. They're questioning God. It sounds like the book of Job. They're questioning the integrity of God. They're questioning the sovereignty of God. And they think they're little gods, and they think they are ruling and they are in command of their lives. Nothing can touch me. But to the psalmist, as he's looking at these people, they put down God and they mock God. And if you talk about God, they put you down. And they try to come in with their philosophies and their education and try to make you look stupid that you believe in God. Look what he says. And again they say, how does God know? And is there any knowledge in the Most High? Behold, these are the ungodly who are always, notice, at ease, and they increase more in riches. They're kicking back. They have no worries, he says.
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1: Verse 13 to 20, the progress. Here the psalmist, in light of what the psalmist had observed, he was driven now to wonder if he had cleansed his heart in vain. Hey, do you think that maybe I'm serving God for nothing? Maybe there isn't a God and I'm wasting my life. Maybe I should go out and party and steal and kill and fornicate and commit adultery and do everything that the wicked does, because to me it seems like they love it and they have fun. Verse 13, surely I have cleansed my heart in vain and washed my hands in innocence. Whoa. You know what he's saying? Literally he's saying, it doesn't pay to be good and to serve God. That's what he's saying. It doesn't pay to do what's right. It doesn't pay to be a Christian and to serve God, because look at the wicked. They got it all. For all day long I have been plagued, chastened every morning. Hey, I got a lot of problems. Every morning I wake up to some problem. And then I get chastened by God. If I have said, I will speak thus, behold, I would have been untrue to the generation of your children. When I thought how to understand this, it was too painful for me. Too painful. Then I understood therein. All of a sudden, this guy is standing there and he's hassing and rationalizing everything in his mind concerning the wicked, their prosperity, their wealth, all the things that they have and they're doing. And as soon as he goes back into the house of the Lord, guess what? He sees the truth. That's why it's important to be in church. Look what he says. And when I thought about this, it was too painful for me until I went into the sanctuary of God. Then I understood their end. Notice that. Then I saw that everything I said, it is not true. The wicked go to hell. The wicked are sick. The wicked are in pain. They just drown their sorrows through wine drinking and beer and whiskey and even drugs, and they escape their pain. You see? But I came and I understood their end. Surely you set them in slippery places. You cast them down to destruction. What did he see when he came to the house of the Lord? Every ungodly person, from the day they're born until the day they die, they're walking on slippery soil. By the grace of God, they haven't fallen into hell. God's given them another day to repent. They don't have steady ground. And they don't even know it. They're so blind to sin. The psalmist's eyes opened when he went into the house of the Lord. And he began to see the destruction of the wicked and how their end was fatal. Look what he says. Oh, how they are brought to desolation in a moment's time. They are utterly consumed with terrors. The market gets shaky, and what do? They get fearful. Oh no, what about my money? You see, they have problems. How I love God, the way God humbles us. When you make your plans, they're not God's plans. And you're in for big disappointments. That's why it's so important to put your plans with God. And to seek ye first the kingdom of God and His righteousness, and then all these things will be added unto you. To know that I am in God's perfect will, it is truly peace in my life. And we got to teach that to our children and to our grandchildren. God's in control. You're not. I'm not. God is in control. You don't know what tomorrow may have for you, but I know one thing, God loves me. And God cares for me. And God will never let me go. I know that. I fall back on that which I do understand. You see, always when I don't understand something. On those things that I do understand, I fall back on those things. Why? Because I've seen God faithful. How faithful God is. He says, as a dream, when one awakes, so Lord, when you awake, you shall despise their image and not their prospect. Verse 21 to 27. New insight now, being in the house of the Lord is given to the psalmist. Thus my heart was grieved, and I was vexed in my mind. I also was so foolish and ignorant. I was like a beast before you, God. God, I am so sorry. Confession, repentance. And there's a lot of people that do not know the Bible, that are Christians, that don't study the Word of God, and they're foolish in what? In what they accuse God of, because they don't understand God. That's why you got to read the Bible and study the Bible to know the mind and the heart of God. You can't fall back in your own philosophy, your own psychological things. You have to trust God by faith. God is in charge. God is in command. Whether God takes my wife or my husband or one of my grandchild or one of my sons or daughters, God's in control. That's why non-believers, when someone dies or someone is dying, they have no answers. We have the answer. And what's the answer? Jesus. Jesus Christ is the answer. He's the only one that can give you hope and peace and forgiveness. And He can cleanse you, and He washes you, and He writes your name in the book of life. And yet the psalmist declares, even though I read it, Even though I went to the house of the Lord, how easy it was for me to start sliding backwards away from God, away from the Word of God, and to become like a beast without understanding. Look what he says, verse 23. Nevertheless, I am continually with you. You hold me by my right hand. You will guide me with your counsel and afterwards receive me to glory. You see, God is going to lead you with His counsel. How? Through His Word. He's going to lead you and guide you. And then afterwards, I'll be in glory. Whom have I in heaven but you, O God? Notice that if you're feeling lonely, hey, the Lord is there with you. Who do I have but you, O God? And there is none upon the earth that I desire beside you. You see how beautiful that is? Hey, seek God first. And then, when you have God, you got it all. My flesh and my heart fail, but God is the strength of my heart and my portion forever. Underline that. God is there. He cares. He is everything to me when I'm down and cast down and I'm suffering and going to persecution or sickness. God is for me. And who can be against me? No one.
0: Well, as we've heard today, it can be confusing when those who seem far from God are enjoying more ease and prosperity than His followers. But we've seen that we can rest in God's goodness as we trust in His eternal plan. 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Now, with a concluding thought from today's study, here's Raul once again.
1: Look what else he says. This is so cool. My flesh and my heart fail, but God is the strength of my heart and my portion forever. And here's a summary for him. For indeed those who are far from you shall perish. There's the truth. Those that are far from God, they're going to perish. They're going to die. They can't take their gold and silver with them. They leave it for others to spend it and misspend it, or the IRS or the government. For indeed, those who are far from you shall perish. You have destroyed all those who desert you for harlotry. Notice that. Those that go after other gods or worship their gold or their silver or are in sin, they're destroyed. But here it is. It is good for me to draw near to God. Why? Because I have put my trust in the Lord God that I may declare all your words. Hey, I can tell others what God has done in my life. Why? Because God is good, especially to those of pure in heart. And when you see the wicked from now on, know one thing, God is good.
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5: President Trump has triggered a $200 billion tech disruption, and Wall Street is asleep at the switch. This $200 billion investment in chip technology could make today's artificial intelligence chips obsolete. Technology that will make today's AI data centers a thing of the past, like IBM's old mainframes. While most investors are focused on old-fashioned AI, there are three companies quietly building a trillion-dollar triangle that could transform every tech sector on Earth. These three companies are gearing up to develop and manufacture supercomputers the size of a dinner plate.

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8: How do you do? Why do people gamble, taking chances when the odds are against them? The man in this story knows why he gambled. He wanted attention because he felt unwanted. He lost more than he won until he took the biggest risk of his life, one that turned out to be a sure thing when his heart and mind and very life were unshackled.
9: Did the doctor look at Floyd today?
10: Yes. He has infantile paralysis.
9: Polio? Oh, I'll bet little Joey had it too.
10: What are we gonna do? I don't want to lose another son.
9: Where is he?
10: Quarantined.
9: It's for the best.
10: If we lose Floyd, I don't know what I'll do.
8: Bringing hope to a troubled world, this is Unshackled. 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To a homeless person who piles up leaves for a bed, a real bunk with a pillow is the height of luxury. To sleep between clean sheets and wake up to a hearty breakfast can stir up the desire for change. That's why Pacific Garden Mission welcomes each guest, providing shelter to hundreds of men, women, and children each day. Fresh clothing, as well as medical and dental treatment, are also available without charge, thanks to caring friends who send financial and material gifts. The mission offers classes and counseling to improve their ability to function in the world. Pastors and counselors share the truth that will set them free of past failures. And that same message goes out to the world through this program. Now for broadcast around the earth, here is episode number 3931 in the series Unshackled, the program that makes you face yourself and think.
11: Floyd! You better get home right now, you hear? Floyd!
9: Is he gone again?
11: Yes, he took off when I wasn't paying attention.
9: Hard to believe we used to worry about him not being able to walk again.
11: Now he runs away every chance he gets. I even tried hiding his shoes, but he ran off barefoot.
9: A 5-year-old shouldn't be out after dark.
11: Try telling him that.
9: I'm not telling him anymore. I'm going to beat his behind when he gets back, and I'm going to get a dog chain and a padlock, see if he runs away again.
8: Why would a 5-year-old run away from home? Turns out it was the same reason he ran off at 25, but with different results. This is the true testimony of Floyd Plum. Right now, from the classic files of Unshackled.
12: I was 4 when I contracted polio and lost my speech. It returned with a stutter. We are very poor.

0: no friends, no toys, so I started running away at 5. My parents tried to keep me home, but as soon as they removed the dog chain, I was gone again. Rowdy companions taught me to smoke cigarette butts we picked off the ground. I spent 2 years in second grade because I was too sleepy and too ornery to care. We moved around as Dad took various jobs. In Michigan, a train dispatcher took an interest in me, got me to quit smoking, and I did better in school. Then we moved again.
1: Where's that son of mine now?
2: I don't know. He was here right after school.
1: Oh.
2: Said they put him back in third grade, and he was real upset.
1: It's where he belongs. He just finished second grade. Twice.
2: But he told them he was in fourth grade.
1: And they believed him?
2: He was doing better, honey. Even you noticed. He wasn't stuttering as much, and he was home at night more. Now he's ashamed and doesn't even want to try. You going out to look for him?
1: No, I'm going to go shoot some pool. I'll keep an eye out for him.
0: Maybe if Dad hadn't spent so much time in pool halls and card rooms, he wouldn't have been so poor. My parents quit trying to keep me home when I was 10. We moved from Michigan back to Defiance, Ohio, where a gang of boys welcomed me with a fight. My opponent nearly broke my jaw, but I got even with a baseball bat and became one of them. I set pins in a bowling alley until 11, then played poker with friends, staying out until midnight or even 2 o'clock in the morning. When I was 11, my dad tried to help me.
1: Floyd, stop right where you are. Straighten up, you walk all hunched over.
0: But I can't.
1: Yes, you can. Throw out your chest. Go on. Aha, that's better.
0: Do you know...
1: Stop right there. Anytime you talk, it starts stuttering. Stop. Don't try to say another word because you'll only get worse. You understand?
0: Yes.
1: Don't hurry. Each time you stutter, go back and start all over again, but take it slower. Now, what did you want to ask me?
0: I want you to help me find some old skates. I want to make a scooter.
1: See? That time you said it much better.
0: I liked all sports and could out-wrestle most boys my age. My favorite was pitching horseshoes, and I became an expert. But I was very insecure and bluffed to cover my feelings of inferiority. When I was 11, my aunt and uncle invited me to spend the summer on their farm. They were very religious.
3: Did you understand what we read in the Bible this morning, Floyd?
0: I think so.
3: You come to God in humility. Do you know what humility is?
0: I think so.
3: It's the opposite of pride. You acknowledge that he's God and you're not. No, I'm serious. Most people think they control their own lives. They don't realize that it's the goodness of God that leads to repentance. They get away with doing bad things and think it's okay, but someday we must give an account to God for our lives, for the way we use the talent he gave us.
0: I don't have any talents. Except horseshoes.
3: You have more? You just haven't discovered them yet. The Bible says, "For we are his workmanship, created in Christ Jesus unto good works, which God hath before ordained that we should walk in them." But, and this is important, first you have to come to God in repentance and ask him to save you. And that's where most people stumble. They can't get past their pride. Do you ever read the Bible?
0: I tried once, but I can't understand it.
3: Well, keep trying. God's word is truth, and you'll have a much better life if you follow Jesus. Okay?
0: Okay.
3: The Bible says, "For by grace are ye saved through faith, and that not of yourselves, it is the gift of God, not of works, lest any man should boast."
0: I was interested, but I thought I couldn't do what he wanted me to do. My dad stayed on me about stuttering and walking tall. I overcame the stutter, unless I was excited. By the age of 13, I was like other boys my age. That same year, I got drunk for the first time, and whenever I drank, I got mean. At 15, I was helping my brother-in-law paint a barn when the ladder slipped and I fell 40 feet.
2: Floyd! They called and told me about the accident.
0: Yeah. I thought sure I was gonna die.
2: Thank God you're okay.
0: The doc said I'll be on crutches for a while.
2: It could have been a lot worse, son. What happened?
0: I had scaffold hooks, pulleys, and ropes over my shoulder. Just as I got over the hip of the barn, the ladder slipped. Hit the ground feet first, and then I hit my face.
2: Oh, I can see you're all bruised up. I was praying for you about the time you fell. Somehow I felt the need to pray for you. God is merciful. You might have been killed.
0: During that fall to the ground, I knew I was headed for hell. But as my body healed, I put those thoughts behind me. I stayed on course, getting drunk, constantly in trouble at school, playing hooky and pranks. I spent 3 years in the seventh grade, and the principal paddled me many times. But I also played football and baseball. Just before final exams, when I was 16, I was expelled from the school system. The next 4 years, I found and quit many jobs. At 20, I met Mildred, and we dated for 4 months, and then we decided to marry. Bad news, Millie. I was laid off at the factory today.
4: Oh, no. Our wedding's in 2 weeks. Do you think we should call it off?
0: No. We're getting married.
4: Some wedding present, huh?
0: Yeah. I'll have to sell my new car and pay off the loan. I can buy a used one.
4: Can we afford to get an apartment?
0: Not unless I find another job.
4: We can live with my folks for a little while.
0: Mine too. But that'll get old fast.
4: I'll pray that you get another job soon, Floyd.
0: I'm glad you're religious, Millie. You're like my mom. But I'm not into that church stuff. Work was scarce after we married in late July. We lived with Mildred's folks for a while and then mine. I worked odd jobs, but the depression got worse and jobs were even harder to find. Our son was born 2 years after we married, but I still drank and gambled with the little money I made when I had work. Playing checkers was free, so I played until I was sick of it. One night I had a paycheck and played poker for money, hoping to score.
5: Okay, the ace bets. Everybody gonna stay in for another card? The ace still looks good. What are you gonna do?
0: That's what I'm gonna do.
5: Oh, well, I'll see then. And I'll raise it.
0: Mighty thoughtful of you.
5: I'm kind-hearted. I want to give you a chance.
0: Let's see how good a chance.
5: What do you got, kid?
0: Enough to win the pot. Aces full of tens.
5: Oh, good hand. But not good enough. Look at this.
0: Oh, I don't believe it.
5: You don't believe it? There's four kings in every deck. Sorry, kid. That didn't take long, did it?
0: I lost my whole paycheck and came home drunk. I even tried to give our 2-year-old son some beer. Mildred and I got into an argument about it and I choked her. Guilt dogged me after that, making me even more volatile. Mildred went to live with her parents for several months, and I moved in with Mom and Dad. But Dad was unemployed, too. One night, he and I got into a terrible fight, and he stormed out of the house.
2: Your dad didn't want to have a fist fight with you, so he's going to your sister's place.
0: Let him walk 5 miles. I don't care.
2: Floyd, the Bible says, honor thy father and mother. That doesn't mean yelling at your dad that way.
0: He yelled at me, didn't he? Anyway, who cares what the Bible says?
2: It's God's word, son.
0: God's word? Don't you know there is no God?
2: Floyd, please.
0: Floyd, please. The Bible was written by men to keep people under their thumbs. It's all a myth. Adam and Eve in the garden, the flood.
2: I believe all of that, son, along with everything else that's written in the Bible.
0: Then you're nuts. Men came from monkeys, you know.
2: Floyd, we were made in the image of God, not animals. Animals have always been animals, and we've always been human.
0: I don't want to hear that. I'm leaving and I'm not coming back. Mom didn't say anything, but her quietness pierced my heart. I left, taking everything that was mine, which wasn't much. I wrote to an uncle who was a minister and told him I needed a change of life, but he didn't invite me to come because he and Dad had been at odds for years. He wrote, however, with this advice. The day you don't feel like praying is the day you should pray. I sat alone and miserable in a pool hall, ashamed of what I'd become.
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0: 2 months after my fight with Dad, I sat in that grubby pool room and examined myself. A thought came to me. You have tried other things and failed. Now try God. But how? I was so bad. God wouldn't want me. Even so, I was determined, so I went to see my wife.
4: Are you drunk, Floyd?
0: No.
4: What did you want to see me about?
0: Will you go with me to Toledo?
4: What's in Toledo?
0: A church I want to go to.
4: You were never much interested in church.
0: This one's different.
4: How'd you hear about it?
0: Two of my aunts live there. They keep talking to me about it. I've heard the preacher on the radio, too.
4: It's a long way to go for church.
0: I want to change my life, honey. And I hear that this church helps you do that. A man I met last year told me people get saved all the time.
4: You won't give our little boy beer again, will you?
0: No, honey. I told you, I want to change.
4: Why don't you read the Bible, then?
0: I can't read, Millie.
4: Oh, Floyd.
0: I don't even know most of the words.
4: Oh, sweetie, I'm so sorry. I didn't know that.
0: Please go with me.
4: How are you going to get there? It's 80 miles to Toledo.
0: I bought this touring car. It'll get us there.
4: Where can we stay when we get there?
0: I have family there.
4: All right. We'll go with you.
0: Even though my wife was expecting again, we set out for Toledo on a cold day in March. My touring car had no side windows, so it was cold. Today it would be worth a fortune. Then, it was just transportation. First, the radiator froze up, so I thawed it and filled it with water again. I had enough money for only 1 gallon of gas to go 80 miles. I sure hope there's a good long slope from the top of this hill.
4: What good's that gonna do, Floyd?
0: Save us some gas. I hope. Use enough going up the hill. At least we can save some going back down. When we get over the top, I'm gonna shut off the engine and let her coast.
4: That'll save gas?
0: The slope is a long one. It is! Here we go.
4: So what kind of welcome do you think they'll give us in Toledo?
0: To be honest, they might tell us to turn around and get out.
4: Why?
0: Because they know me.
4: What'll we do then?
0: I don't know, Mildred.
4: You're down to 20 miles an hour, honey. Might as well start the engine.
0: Not until she's down to 5 miles an hour. We gotta get to Toledo.
4: Floyd! Behind you!
0: We got to the outskirts of Toledo on the fumes of gasoline and coasted into a gas station a mile from our destination. There I traded a lock and key for a gallon of gas and we headed out again. A couple of blocks away, smoke began pouring out from under the hood of the car.
4: Stop the car, Floyd! It might explode!
0: There's only a gallon of gas in it. That isn't much.
4: Can you believe it? We're right in front of a fire station.
0: And here comes a fireman.
7: Well, we don't normally give curb service, but the boys will be right out with extinguishers. Why don't you go on and raise the hood?
0: God was with us, providing every need. The fireman quenched the fire, fixed the short, and we drove to my relative's house. They knew about my past, but welcomed us anyway because God had touched their hearts. I wanted God to change me more than I'd ever wanted anything before. And that night I prayed. God, I want my life to change, but I don't know how. Please show me the way. If you give me directions, I promise to accept your truth. The following Sunday night, we went to the church my aunts had told me about. My dear mother had taken me to church several times, but never had I heard preaching like this.
3: People talk about searching for God, but God's not lost. You are. In the Gospel of Luke, chapter 19, verse 10, Jesus said, "For the Son of Man is come to seek and to save that which was lost." We lost our relationship with God in the Garden of Eden when Adam sinned by disobedience. The prophet Isaiah wrote in chapter 59, verse 2, "But your iniquities have separated between you and your God, and your sins have hid his face from you that he will not hear." You are lost. You can't approach God with all those sins on your soul. He is holy. He dwells in light, and you dwell in darkness. The Bible says all have sinned and come short of the glory of God. There is none righteous, no, not one. Just as he promised, God sent his only begotten Son, Jesus Christ, to light the darkness, to show the way back to him. The Bible says in him was life, and the life was the light of men. But men loved darkness rather than light because their deeds were evil. God came looking for you. What a savior! He made himself of no reputation and took upon him the form of a servant and was made in the likeness of men. And being found in fashion as a man, he humbled himself and became obedient unto death, even the death of the cross. My friend, Christ died for your sins, not his. He lived a sinless life because he was the Son of God. If he could humble himself like that, you can humble yourself by coming forward to ask his forgiveness. Trust him.
0: I went to the altar and my wife came too. Some ladies offered to hold our son, but I wanted God's blessing on him too. At the altar I prayed, repenting of my sins and asking Jesus to be my Lord and Savior. He gave me instant peace and joy as well as direction, but I had much to learn. They gave me a pamphlet that contained the Gospel of John. I began trying to read it with a dictionary. A week later, I visited some worldly friends and I yielded to the temptation to drink with them. I felt horrible because I failed the Lord. That night I repented. Lord, forgive me for taking that drink. I want so much to follow you, Jesus. Help me be strong to resist temptations. Please change me. My aunt gave me a Bible and encouraged me in the Lord. But I still had no job and the depression was getting harder. We stayed with relatives on the outskirts of Toledo while I searched for work. I'd get up at 4 a.m. and, having no gas for the car, I walked to town singing In the Garden. By evening I was tired and decided to walk back to my relatives. And he walks with me and he talks with me.
8: Can you tell me where the Stewart building is?
0: I don't know, but I know you, Bill. You teach Sunday school at my aunt's church.
8: I sure do. I know you, Floyd. Hop in. Let me give you a ride. I was glad to see you at the prayer meeting this week.
0: I'm going to go every week. God sent you along, Bill. I was feeling a little discouraged.
8: These are tough times. Are you reading the Bible?
0: Yes. I have a hard time understanding it all. But I finished the Gospel of John.
8: Good! The Lord will guide you.
0: I have joy and peace. There's so much I don't know.
8: God says, my grace is sufficient for thee, for my strength is made perfect in weakness.
0: Tell me something, Bill. What happens if I sin again?
8: The Bible says, if we confess our sins, he is faithful and just to forgive us our sins, and to cleanse us from all unrighteousness.
0: That's a relief.
8: You're saved, once and for all, when you're born again. Jesus is your sufficiency. It's not only new life, it's a new way of life, trusting and obeying him.
0: I read the Bible every night after looking for a job all day. I finished the New Testament in 3 months. One day I applied at a rubber plant. The manager said he needed a good mill man, and because I had experience in a mill back in Defiance, he hired me. I worked there 3 years, even though we had periodic layoffs. Our daughter was born, we got our own apartment. During one layoff, I went back to see the boss.
9: You looking for work, Floyd?
0: Sure am.
9: You're a good worker, but the men, they don't like the way you talk about your religion. After all, they're religious too.
0: They complained?
9: Well, not in so many words. Don't get me wrong, we like your work, but we don't want you to talk about religion on the job.
0: I would sooner walk the streets than stop talking about the Lord. Jesus is the eternal Son of the living God.
9: Okay. Come to work in the morning.
0: A few years later, he let me hold Bible study with the men. When I was laid off again, I resumed my habit of looking for work in the morning and then coming home to read the Bible and pray every evening. A neighbor lady noticed and talked to Mildred about it.
4: She thinks you're strange.
0: Because I talked to her about the Lord?
4: No, because you don't stay out all day looking for a job.
0: God will provide. I've done my part and I'm trusting the Lord to help me.
4: She said, if I had a husband that would sit and read the Bible and pray every evening, I would boot him out because nobody is going to bring a job to your front door.
0: You never know, honey. Who was at the door? Somebody offering me a job at a manufacturing plant. That same day, our neighbor's husband was laid off from his job. So never doubt God's provision for his children. I bought a dump truck and started a business working 10 or 12 hours a day until my debts were paid. Then I sold the truck. But one debt that I could never have paid was for my sin. Only Jesus could pay that debt by his death on the cross for me.
6: Floyd and Mildred had three sons, two of whom were pastors and one a missionary in Africa. Two daughters also serve the Lord in their churches. Recently, we had an email from his grandson asking for copies of the original drama, so we decided to redo Floyd's story as a classic to demonstrate the power of godliness passing down through the generations. This power is available to you, listening friend. The Bible promises in 2 Corinthians chapter 5, verse 17, therefore, if any man be in Christ, he is a new creature. Old things are passed away. Behold, all things are become new. To begin your new life in Christ, will you pray with us? There are no special words. This prayer is simply meant to reflect the attitude of a humble heart. Dear God, I confess that I am a lost sinner and cannot save myself. I repent of my sins against you. I believe Jesus died for my sins on the cross. I believe he rose again and lives forevermore. Thank you for his sacrifice. Thank you for saving me. Come into my heart and life, Lord Jesus, and change me. In your name I pray. Amen. 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This is program number 3931, heard in the classic true story of Floyd Plum, were Patrick Thompson, Jennifer Dimmitt, Kurt Nabig, Mara Kate Burns, Ed DiZzolo, and David Zarbach. 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
3: Lord, why? 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
4: When crisis or challenge hits, our lives are full of uncertainty. Pastor Greg Laurie says, don't let what we're uncertain about affect what we're certain about.
3: You know, life is full of questions. And even after we become Christians, we still have questions. I can be honest with you and say, I have questions for God. But one day, all of my questions are going to be answered, and yours are going to be too. Isn't that great to know?

0: 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And nearly 3/4 fear the future. Is that the way God wants us to live? Today on A New Beginning, Pastor Greg Laurie brings us a biblical antidote for the anxiety that grips our hearts. We'll follow the example of a reluctant warrior in the Old Testament and see how the same God that gave him courage can give us courage.
1: I want to look at what Jesus has to say to the person who is afraid. And that person might be you. You might come here to church today filled with fear or anxiety. And this is a story of a man who was afraid, and Jesus came to him. This man's name was Gideon. And Gideon was hiding from his enemy, the Midianites. And in his encounter with Christ, his life was changed. He went from being fearful to being faithful, from hiding to fighting, from panic to purpose. And man, you want to talk about things being upside down. Against the backdrop of Gideon's life, we have the book of Judges that introduces us to him. And in Judges 17:6, it says that in those days, Israel had no king, and whatever seemed right in the eyes of the people, they did. Everyone did what seemed right in their own eyes. If we were to put that in the 60s vernacular, we would say everyone was doing their own thing. And that's really true of our culture today. Everyone is doing what is right in their own eyes. So God raised up 13 judges to judge his people through these difficult times. And Israel was going from bad to worse. And when you contrast the book of Joshua, which that's a book of conquest, Judges is a book of defeat. Joshua is about the adventures and exploits of Israel as he obeyed God and entered into the promised land, while Judges is a book of unbelief and disobedience. And so everyone's doing what they want to do. And what happens? Jesus shows up. Jesus always shows up. No matter what you're going through, he will show up in your life. When things are going great and when things are not going so great. I think it's important for us to call on the Lord in the time of trouble. But it's also important for us to give thanks to him when he's gotten us through the time of trouble. I like what it says in James 5:13. If anyone is among you is in trouble, let him pray. Is anyone happy? Let him sing songs of praise. So probably right now, you're either in trouble or things are going reasonably well. If you're in trouble, pray. Absolutely pray. But if things are going well, just remember to give God thanks for that. So it's around 1256 BC, and Israel is reaping the consequences of bad decisions they made earlier. They were to drive out the inhabitants of the land. They were to destroy them, but they half did the job. And the Midianites were left and they grew stronger. And now as time has passed, the Midianites are dominating, even terrorizing the people of Israel. You know, it can happen in our own lives too. We'll deal with a certain problem in our life, but we won't deal with it completely, like a tree. You know how trees sometimes start tearing things apart as the roots spread through your yard. So you got to remove that tree. But you can't just chop the tree down. You got to take the roots out too. You got to take the stump out as well. Otherwise, it will come back again with a vengeance. And that's what Israel was facing, as things they should have dealt with earlier were now coming back to haunt them. But the Lord shows up and he brings deliverance to them through a man named Gideon. Because Jesus meets fearful people where they are. So we're introduced to Gideon in Judges chapter 6, starting in verse 11. Read along with me. The angel of the Lord came and sat beneath the great tree at Ophrah, which belonged to Oprah Winfrey. No, I threw that in because you were thinking it. Of the clan of Abiezer. Gideon, the son of Joash, was threshing wheat at the bottom of a winepress to hide the grain from the Midianites. The angel of the Lord appeared to him and said, "Mighty hero, the Lord is with you." Kind of a funny scene. Here's a guy hiding from his enemies, hoping they don't see him. And an angel shows up and says, "Mighty hero, The Lord is with you. He's probably looking like, he's talking to someone else. What, you talking to me? Me, a mighty hero? The Lord is with you. And then Gideon says, well, if the Lord is with us, why has all of this happened to us? And where are all the miracles our ancestors told us about? Didn't they say the Lord brought us out of Egypt and now the Lord has abandoned us and handed us over to the Midianites? And the Lord said to him, go with the strength you have to rescue Israel from the Midianites. I am sending you. We'll stop there. What a powerful text that is. Heard the story of a mother that was reading Bible stories to her little girl. And as she heard the great stories of the heroes of the Bible, Moses, Joshua, Daniel, Esther, and others, she said, Mommy, it seems like God was more exciting back then. You know, and you might wonder, well, why can't I see something like I see in the Bible? You know, you hear of things that have happened in the past. Oh, the Jesus Revolution. I hear about that. Why can't we have that in our generation? And maybe we're starting to have that right now because God is certainly at work. Or you might say, well, God's working in that person's life. Why isn't he working in my life in the same way? God healed that girl. God provided for that guy. The Lord got this other person out of that crisis. But I'm still sick, and I still need his provision, and I'm still facing a crisis. And that's what Gideon was saying. Lord, why? Why is this happening to me? It's interesting. You know, life is full of questions. And even after we become Christians, we still have questions. I can be honest with you and say, I have questions for God. Unanswered questions. But I've learned in life that I cannot live on explanations, but rather on the promises of God. But one day, all of my questions are going to be answered, and yours are going to be too, when we stand before God. And 1 Corinthians 13 says, right now we see things imperfectly, like puzzling reflections in a mirror, but then we will see everything with perfect clarity. All I know now is partial and incomplete, but then I will know everything completely as I am known by God. Isn't that great to know? So Gideon says, why? And God responds with who? As in, you got the wrong question, buddy. Don't be asking why. Be asking, who should I turn to? So Gideon says, why is this happening? God says, I am with you. I'm with you. That's the answer I'm giving to you. You are not alone in what you are facing. And Christ appears to him. Now remember, we're calling these Christophanies. That's a theological term for an appearance of Jesus in the Old Testament. The first Christophany we looked at together was in the book of Genesis when Abraham offered his son Isaac in obedience to the Lord, and the angel of the Lord appeared, who was none other than Jesus Christ. Then we looked at Jacob wrestling with an angel, which turned out to be Jesus, because he said afterwards, I've wrestled with God and I've seen God face to face. Then Joshua, who encountered the angel of the Lord, or actually Jesus, before he went into battle against Jericho. And here we are now with Gideon having an encounter with Jesus. You say, well, Greg, you're wrong because the Bible says an angel of the Lord came to him. Well, actually, it says the angel of the Lord came to him. The angel. That's different from an angel. Now, if an angel were to appear right now, it'd be pretty awesome. Angels are magnificent creatures, and they are surrounding the life of the believer, and they are actively involved in our lives. And in fact, the Apostle John had an angel appear to him, and he bowed down to worship it, and he was strictly forbidden to do that by the angel. But this encounter is different because first it's identified as the angel of the Lord, and then the narrative shifts, and we find Gideon calling him the Lord. And also, this angel, or the Lord, says, I am sending you. So he uses the first person pronoun, assuming divine authority. So it's not an angel, it's Jesus. And Jesus is commissioning Gideon to lead the people of Israel into battle.
0: Pastor Greg Laurie will have the second half of his message in just a moment.
1: Hey everyone, I want you to know about our app called Harvest Plus. 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
2: Well, Pastor Greg has just taken us to the moment when the Lord had commissioned Gideon for battle. But Gideon isn't quite on board.
1: Gideon's thinking, you got the wrong guy. Are you kidding me? I'm the last guy you should choose to do this. Look at verse 15. But Lord, Gideon replied, how can I rescue Israel? My clan is the weakest in the whole tribe of Manasseh, and I'm least in my entire family. Another translation put it this way, I'm the runt of the litter. So not too long ago, I was thinking about buying a dog. My wife is not in favor of this. And she hates sweeping up after dogs. But I was looking at a possible dog because we have friends in the church. They have a chocolate lab, and it just had a litter. They said, you want to come see the puppies? She said, Kathy said, don't buy a puppy. But I went over, and I'm playing with the puppies, and they're so adorable. And some were black, and some were dark brown. And I said, ooh, I like this one. Oh, that one's spoken for. Okay. I like this aggressive one. Now, that one's already been bought. No. What about this one? That one's already spoken for. Well, what's left? And they show me this one kind of sad little puppy. He would just sit there, sort of fall over. Not really, but he wasn't the pick of the litter. He was the runt of the litter, literally. Now, I wish I could tell you, but I bought that puppy, and he's a wonderful dog. I didn't buy him. I didn't want him. I don't know who ended up with him. But let me just say, even he would be better than any dog with the word oodle in its name. How many of you own some kind of an oodle, a labradoodle? Raise your hand. Get out. No, don't. Okay, now, let me give you my opinion. And it's not a criticism as much as it's an observation. Because I've wondered, what is with these oodles? What's with the labradoodles and all the rest of them? Because they all seem to have the same collective personality. They're very active. They run around a lot. They don't always seem to obey their owners. So I did a little deep dive, and why is this happening? I'm not the only one who thinks it. They say the Labrador, very affectionate, loyal dog. Poodle, very intelligent dog. Something weird happens when you put it together. Oh, but Greg, they're hypoallergenic. Duly noted. Still. Anyway, I digress. So, because I know I'm offending people right now, and there's no point in going on. But you probably know I'm right. But Gideon was the runt of the litter. So Gideon says, who am I? And I love the Lord's response. Who am I? Verse 15, the Lord says, that's not the issue. It's who am I? Not who are you? Who cares who you are? Who am I? And I'm going to be with you. And the Lord calls him a mighty hero. Hey, mighty hero, the Lord is with you. I think Gideon felt more like a pathetic zero than a mighty hero. But God doesn't just see you for what you are. He sees you for what you can become. You know, we see a vacillating Simon. God sees a rock-like Peter. We see a hate-filled, persecuting Saul of Tarsus. God sees a powerful Apostle Paul. We see a frightened Gideon. God sees a military leader, and he chooses him. I mean, to call Gideon a mighty hero, that would be like seeing some kid who can't throw a football and saying, hey, Tom Brady, let me ask you a question. Or finding some kid who's failing in class and saying, Einstein, come up here. It's kind of a joke, but it wasn't a joke. God saw him for what he would be. But before public victory, we have to obey God at home. So the Lord says, here's your first test, Gideon. Before you lead the troops into battle, you got to make a stand in your home. So as it turns out, Gideon's father had erected an altar to Baal. The Lord showed Gideon he needs to tear the altar down, which Gideon did. And then the people were so angry, they said, we should execute Gideon. And the funny thing is, his father was really moved by what he did and defended his son and got closer to the Lord as a result. But he took a stand in his own home. And I appreciate that. And I think it's important for us to never give up on our families. But also to remember this, the hardest people to reach with the gospel is your family. You know, and there comes a point where they don't need any more sermons. They need you to live the sermon. But every one of us should do everything we can to point our family to Christ. So if you're a kid living with your parents, be the best Christian kid you can be, especially if they're not believers. Do your chores, be responsible, be respectful. And that's how you can win your parents to Christ. If you're a Christian woman married to a non-Christian man, be a godly, loving woman. That's how you're going to reach them. The Bible even says you can do it without a word by the way that you live. And for a husband, if he is married to a non-Christian woman, he should love her as Christ loves the church. Even as we came to Christ because of his love for us, you can win that lady over in time, God willing. Don't give up on her. But I would like to say a word to men. How many men are there out there? Raise your hand if you're a man. Get up that muscular arm of yours. Men, God has called you to be the spiritual leader in your home. Ladies, you need to do everything you can to support him as the spiritual leader in your home. You should be able to say, guys, along with Joshua, as for me and my house, we will serve the Lord. Men, husbands, fathers, you should be reading the scripture to your children. You should be leading prayer. You should be saying, we're going to go to church now. You say, but what if my kids say, we don't want to go? Say, that's interesting. Get in the car, right? Be a man. Be a leader. Set an example. Here's some interesting stats you might consider. A survey was done that found if mother and father attend church regularly, mother and father, 72% of their children will attend regularly when they're young adults. That's pretty good. And chances are your kids, when they're young adults, are going to do the same thing. But it goes on. If only the father attends, 55% will attend church regularly. Sorry, ladies. If only the mother attends regularly, only 15% of the children will attend regularly. These are the stats. I didn't write them. But if neither mother nor father attends regularly, only 6% will remain faithful. You see how important an example is? You see how important that discipline is? So Gideon made a stand in his home. Now it's time to go to battle.

0: Such good counsel for all of us. Pastor Greg Laurie is bringing us practical insights from our study of the commissioning of Gideon today, here on A New Beginning. And there's more to come in this message. You know, when it comes to leading our families, it's important to point out how crucial it is that we're following the Lord ourselves. We can't show the way until we go the way. Do you have a personal relationship with Christ? Pastor Greg, if the Lord is speaking to someone right now and they want to come to God to make a change, what would you say to them?
1: What I would say is, He's only a prayer away, which means if you will call upon the name of the Lord right now through prayer, He will hear your prayer and answer your prayer. Listen, if you want Jesus Christ to come into your life, if you want Him to forgive you of your sin, if you want to know that you'll go to heaven when you die, just pray this prayer right now after me. Just pray, Lord Jesus, I know that I'm a sinner, but I know that You're the Savior who died on the cross for my sin and rose again from the dead. I turn from my sin now, and I choose to follow You from this moment forward as my Savior and Lord, as my God and my friend. In Jesus' name I pray. Amen.
0: 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Many of our listeners have heard you mention that.
2: Yes.
0: Statistically speaking, you and Kathy had a high probability of divorce yourselves, and yet you've been married over 50 years. Whatever your secret is, you ought to write a book. How's that for a setup, Pastor Greg?
1: That's a good setup. Well, as a matter of fact, Dave, I did write a book. Now, I've written a number of books on marriage over the years, but this is a brand new book, and it's not just about marriage. It's about singleness as well. And the title of the book is, Am I Doing This Right? God's Design for Relationships That Last. This book is built on tried and true biblical principles. Listen, God has given us the user's manual of life. And the Bible tells us what our roles should be as husband and wife. Let me just illustrate. The Bible says, husbands, love your wives. And it also says, wives, see that you respect your husbands. Let's just think about that for a moment. Women need love and men need respect. That's not to say that women don't need respect and men don't need love. But it is to say the Bible specifically tells us as husbands to love our wives. You need to express your love to your wife. You need to verbalize your love to your wife. Last night we had a great meal that my wife made. It was ravioli. She hasn't made that for a long time. And I said, This is really good. Well, she didn't hear me. And at the end of the meal, she said, well, did you like it? I said, yes, I loved it. I said in the beginning, oh, I didn't hear you. You know, women need affirmation. They need to be told you love them. They need to be told you find them beautiful. They need that affection. Men, they need respect. Sometimes women will undermine the man, tell him all the things he's doing wrong, tell him the things he isn't getting right. You need to just stop periodically and say to your husband, I love you so much. You're such a good provider. You're such a great husband. Thank you for all that you do. These are simple principles, and there's a lot more like it in this new book, Am I doing this right? God's design for relationships that last. Why don't you order a copy? There's no charge, but we're going to give it to you for your gift of any size. And we mean that, by the way. So if you just send a little, you'll get your copy of this book. Some can maybe send a little bit more. 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So order your copy of Am I Doing This Right? And we'll get it to you as quickly as possible.
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3: Cases to withdraw 10% of what they had in the bank at one time. But God's bank doesn't work like that. You can draw out all you want all the time and never diminish your account. But you don't know that unless you understand the principles in the book of Ephesians. 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
4: Welcome to Grace to You Weekend, the Bible teaching ministry of John MacArthur. I'm your host, Phil Johnson. Think of the old furniture, paintings, tools, the stuff that hasn't left your garage or attic in years. What if someone told you one of those items was worth millions? Would you leave it in storage? Let it keep gathering dust? Obviously, you wouldn't. Well, if you're a Christian, it's possible you're essentially doing the same thing, neglecting the greatest treasure you have. What exactly is that treasure, and why is it so valuable, and more important, how do you use it? Get answers today as John MacArthur begins a study from Ephesians chapter 1 called Richer Than You Think. Now, that title may have caught you off guard, but it really shouldn't be a surprise that a study from the book of Ephesians would have that word rich in the title. Here's what John had to say about that.
5: No, because the Apostle Paul says, you know, we have the riches of his grace. I love how he kind of starts when he talks about that in Ephesians. We have all blessings, all heavenly blessings in Christ. That's kind of where he starts, that God has blessed us with all spiritual blessings in Christ. That all spiritual blessings? Wow, that's comprehensive, and that is the very intention of the Lord. So we are richer than we think, and I've thought this through my whole life. You know this because we've talked about it, but people don't begin to understand the spiritual resources they have. You hear people saying, you know, God, give me more of this and give me more of that, and I need more of this and the other thing. You don't need more of anything. It's all available. It's all resident in the Spirit. It's all resident in the truth of Scripture. And as you walk in the Spirit and as you read the Word of God, there's this continual outpouring of grace upon grace upon grace, which is the dispensing of heaven's riches into the life of the believer. So you have everything that you need. The infinite blessings of heaven are available to you. Jesus even said, ask anything in my name and I'll give it to you. What a blank check that is. You know, I'm going away, but it's going to be better for you when I go away, he said that night in the upper room. Because when I go away, the Holy Spirit's going to come, and when the Holy Spirit comes, he's going to teach you all things and lead you into all things and bring you all blessings. And so I don't think Christians understand that it isn't that they need something they don't have, it's that they need to know how to access what is already theirs in Christ. And we want to help with that by taking you through the study of Richer Than You Think.
4: That's right, friend. If you're a Christian, you have access to treasure far more valuable than anything this world offers. Learn how to take hold of it as John begins his study titled Richer Than You Think. And here's John with today's lesson.
3: We come for our Bible study to a book that is indeed a treasure of mine and of every believer, the book of Ephesians. Now, just as an introduction, look at the first two verses of the first chapter, and we're going to talk a little around that thought. Paul, an apostle of Jesus Christ, by the will of God, to the saints who are at Ephesus, and to the faithful in Christ Jesus, grace to you and peace from God our Father and the Lord Jesus Christ. And thus does Paul, by the inspiration of the Holy Spirit, introduce to us this marvelous book. There was a lady in American history known as Hetty Green. Hetty Green was called America's greatest miser. When she died in 1916, this is a long time ago, when she died in 1916, she left an estate valued at $100 million. It's a lot of money in 1916. But Hetty Green was so miserly that she said she ate cold oatmeal because it was too expensive.

0: expensive to heat the water, to warm it. Her son had a severe leg injury, and it was so severe that she was delaying trying to find a free clinic where it could be treated, and she delayed so long it had to be amputated. Well, that's a strange lady, folks. Die with $100 million in your estate, and your son loses his leg. That's really not understanding how to use your resources. Now, the book of Ephesians is written to Christians like that. You say, well, what do you mean? What kind of Christian is like that? The kind of Christian who doesn't understand the riches that he has in Christ. The kind of Christian who doesn't know how to tap his resources, maybe because he doesn't know what they are, and so he never really finds out how rich he is. If you get a handle on the book of Ephesians, some people have called it the bank of the believer. This is your spiritual checkbook, and every time you write a check out of this bank, your funds are non-diminished. In other words, you can write checks on all the riches of God as often as you want, for as much as you want, and never diminish the account. Is that nice? That's the book of Ephesians. It will teach you who you are, how rich you are, and how you are to use those riches for God's glory. Now, I want you to see that the book is based on this kind of thing, this idea of riches and fullness and inheritance, by just a couple of illustrations. For example, chapter 1, verse 7 talks about the riches of his grace at the end of the verse. Chapter 3, verse 8 talks about the unsearchable riches of Christ. Chapter 3, verse 16, the riches of his glory. So you have the riches of his grace, the riches of his glory, and the riches of his son. In other words, God is unloading all of his riches in the book of Ephesians. The word grace is used 12 times, and the word grace means God's unmerited, undeserved kindness and favor. Grace is behind all of this lavishness that God pours out. So the word grace is used 12 times. The word glory is used 8 times. The word inheritance is used 4 times. The word riches is used 5 times. The words fullness and filled are used 7 times. And the key to everything is, because we are in Christ, that all the fullness of the riches of the inheritance of the glory of his grace is ours. Do you see? Because we are one with Christ in his church, because we are redeemed, this incredible fullness is ours. Maybe the sum of it all is in chapter 3, that you might be filled with all the fullness of God. This is an incredible thought. That literally the believer can be filled with all the fullness of God himself. That we would know the unsearchable riches of Christ. That we would be able to do exceeding abundantly above all we could ask or think, according to the power that works in us. You see, it's all such magnanimous, grandiose concepts. Fullness, riches, inheritance, wealth, resources, all in the book of Ephesians. Now, it's all in Christ. It's all because we're in Christ. And if you're not in Christ, you're poor. You're destitute. You're a pauper. You're a beggar. If you're in Christ, you're rich beyond all wild imagination. It's all based on him. It's not anything we did, not anything we earned. It's all his. For example, in Ephesians, all of our riches are based on these things. His will, chapter 1, verse 5. His grace, chapter 1, verse 6 and 7. His glory, chapter 1, verse 12 and 14. His power, 1:19. His love, 2:4. His good pleasure, 1:9. His purpose, 1:11. His calling, 1:18. His inheritance, again, 1:18. And his workmanship, 2:10. It's all because of him. It's all that we are in Christ, and thus these things become ours. So, this is your bank book. This is the treasure house. This is where you check out your resources. And in the first, now watch it, in the first 3 chapters, he tells you what they are, and in the last 3, he tells you how to use them. You got to get it all. You can't spend them if you know what they are, and if you know what they are, you got to know how to spend them. So the first 3 chapters, the theology of the rich believer, the practice in chapters 4 to 6. And there are other things that are involved, but that's just the main thing. Now, let me go a step further and turn the corner a little bit in your thinking. Just kind of file that category of riches related to Ephesians, and I want to talk about another dimension. It not only talks about our riches, but it talks about the whole idea that all this is ours because we're in the church. Okay? It's all ours because we're in the church. Now, by that, I don't mean that we're Baptist, Presbyterians, Methodist, or we've been catechized or Sanfordized or anything else. What I mean is simply that we are in the body of Christ, that we are saved people. We are in Christ. That is the key phrase. In fact, you saw it as we started to read the book in the very first verse. It ends in Christ Jesus. But because we are in Christ and in His church, all these things accrue to us. That's the key. Now, the book then discusses the church. It discusses what the church is, how the church functions, how we function in the church, and it discusses the riches of the church. But the key truth that I want you to get in the book of Ephesians is that the church is presented as a body, Ephesians 3:6. A body. What a metaphor. What's a metaphor? A metaphor is a way of saying something that gives you a better understanding of it. Now, the metaphor is of a body. The church is like a body, that it is an interlinking organism. The church is not an organization. It's not something you just join. It's not a building. It is an organism. We are all one in Christ, and through us pulses the blood, as it were, of the life of God. We're one, inextricably united. And if one believer in the body doesn't do what he's supposed to do, the body malfunctions at that place. And when it malfunctions, then somebody else has to pick up the slack, and the body limps, and that's why the world thinks Christ is a cripple. The body must be whole and complete, and that's why in Ephesians 4 it says, till we all come to the fullness of the stature of Christ. Christ should stand up in full functioning form in His body, the church, just as He did in His human body in His incarnation. I like to call the church body two. Body one was incarnate Jesus. Body two is Christ incarnate in His church. And we should be just as whole and just as full statured as He was when He came in one body. The church is a body. Let's go back to look at the introduction, first two verses. First of all, a double source of authority. Verse one, Paul, an apostle, now watch, of Jesus Christ, by the will of God. It would be enough to say, Paul, an apostle of Jesus Christ. Not if you're writing Ephesians. You've got to say, Paul, an apostle of Jesus Christ, number one, and number two, by the will of God. He brings in the fullness of God and Christ. That's the nature of Ephesians. It's a book about fullness. What can you say about Paul? Starts out the first word, Paul, and we could go on and on and on for months. We won't do it. What can we say about him? He was of the tribe of Benjamin, and I'm sure his dear mother wanted to pick out a godly name for this little fella, picked the one that was the most well-known Benjamite who ever lived, the first king of Israel, Saul, and she named her little guy Saul. And he went out to become a great rabbi. He was well-trained in the school of Gamaliel. He was a world man. He knew the societies. He knew the philosophies. He knew the scriptures of the Old Testament. He became a very well-known a rabbi, a leader, a teacher, a member of the Sanhedrin. He became the most devout anti-Christian leader in the Jewish community. He hated Christians and he went after them tooth and nail. He was on his way to get some in Damascus when the Lord stopped him in his tracks, converted him, and made him a preacher of the gospel. From there, he went to pastor a church in Antioch after a few years in the Arabian desert. He went to pastor a church in Antioch. He pastored there with four other fellows for a while. And one day the Holy Spirit came in Acts 13, said, separate unto me Paul and Barnabas for the work to which I've called them. And the Lord said to him, get out of here now. You're going to get fulfilled what I told you on the Damascus road. You're going to take the gospel to the Gentile world. And he started on what has to be considered the greatest missionary enterprise in the history of the church. He founded churches in the Gentile world, and the gospel became more than a small Jewish sect. It became a worldwide message. And by the way, the words at Ephesus in verse 1 do not appear in all the manuscripts. In some manuscripts, there is a blank. And there's a reason for that. There is no local mention of any person in this entire letter. There is no mention of any city in this letter. There's no statement about any individuals at any congregation. There is nothing personal or local or geographical in the whole thing, because this is a letter about fullness. And this is a letter about the whole body of Christ. This is not a localized thing. And so even in that, he talks to the whole church about the identity of the whole church. And the reason there are blanks, most scholars feel, is that this was a circular letter sent to the churches of Asia Minor, one of which was Ephesus, and every church stuck its own name in the blank. And so we know that Paul even mentioned a letter to the Laodiceans, and well may have had in mind this one. It could have gone to Smyrna, Pergamos, Thyatira, Sardis, Ephesus, all the way around the cycle of churches, and each would have written their own name in the little line where here you have at Ephesus. Perhaps to the Ephesians first, and then from there, this is Paul's message to the church about the church's identity, and being local isn't part of his issue here. Now notice he calls himself an apostle. He's not just another guy with another opinion. He speaks for God. He is the mouthpiece of Jesus Christ. Do you realize there are only 14 men in history that could call themselves apostles with a capital A? 14. The first 12, Judas dropped out, the 13th was added, Matthias, and later on the 14th was Paul. Only 14 men could be said to be an apostle of Jesus Christ by the will of God. That is a mouthpiece for Jesus Christ, specially credentialed. And that was all the credentials he needed. Those men were chosen for a special era. Ephesians 2:20 calls them foundation people. They passed away with the passing of that era. They were the scripture writers. They were the ones who laid down the apostles' doctrine. They were the ones who spoke for Christ. They were the ones who spoke divine revelation in those early years. And Paul, that's all he needs for credentials. He doesn't say, Paul, A.A., B.A., M.A., Ph.D., D.D., L.L.D., blah, blah, blah, blah. He doesn't give a list of credentials. He says, Paul, an apostle of Jesus Christ by the will of God. What else do you need? God said, this is my will. Christ called me and sent me, and thus I speak. And that's enough credentials to make everybody sit down and listen. There's no vanity in his heart. There's no self-glory. There's no personal merit. He said, I am what I am by the grace of God. And to Timothy, he said, I was a blasphemer. I was a persecutor. I'm the chief of sinners. I'm not worthy of this, but God somehow counted me worthy to make me an apostle. And he speaks for God. He had a unique call. Jesus stopped him in his tracks on the Damascus Road, blinded him with his own vision of his glory, and then he said, you're my man to go to the Gentiles. He had a unique relation to Christ. He was a bond slave, and he said, for to me to live is Christ. That's all I live for. That's the only thing he knew to do in all of life. He had an incredible commission. He was dispatched. Apostolos means a sent one, to carry the gospel. He had delegated power, the power of Jesus Christ. And he always recites this fact. In every letter that he writes, in the very beginning, he says he's an apostle. The only exceptions are when he begins the letter by using his name and somebody else's. Like if he says, Paul and Silvanus unto the church at so-and-so. If he includes anybody else who's not an apostle, he can't use that term. But every case where he just mentions himself, he calls himself an apostle. Because people questioned it. They said, he wasn't one of the original 12. How do we know he's for real, etc.? So he always reinforced it. In 1 Corinthians 9:1, he says, am I not an apostle? Have I not seen Jesus Christ our Lord? Which was the basic qualification. You had to personally see the risen Christ. Are not you my work in the Lord? Aren't you proof of it? So it is that God took this man who was a Christian persecutor, persecuting the faithful, turned him around, made him an apostle. And he was double-barreled in his authority. It came from Jesus Christ and the will of God. And those two are always in agreement. And so he states a double authority, the fullness of his authority from God and Christ. Second, we see not only a double-barreled authority, but we see a double designation of believers. And this is very simple. I'll quickly mention it to you. It says at the end of verse 1, the saints who are at Ephesus and to the faithful in Christ Jesus. He calls Christians by two terms, the saints and the faithful. And that covers both sides. From God's side, he's made us holy. From our side, we exercise faith. We are the saints, divine definition, the faithful, human definition. And it is by virtue of being full of faith that we have been made saints. You say, now when you say we're saints, do you mean those little plaster things? No. A saint is not a plastered Christian. A saint is not a canonized Catholic. A saint is not a sanctimonious individual. A saint is anybody who's a Christian. Every one of us have been made hagioi, holy. Every one of us have been set apart unto God in Christ. Every one of us have been made righteous in the righteousness of Christ. We are all saints. From God's side, we're saints. We acted in faith toward Christ. So a double designation of believers. We are the saints. We are the faithful. We have believed in Christ and He has made us holy. Boy, isn't that a great beginning? So, double authority, double designation of believers, and then a double blessing in verse 2. You knew that would happen, didn't you? Grace to you and peace. There's the double blessing. That, incidentally, was the typical greeting. Grace is the New Testament word, charis. It means kindness of God toward undeserving people. And when they met, they said grace to you. You say, well, why did the Christians always say that? Well, it was a lovely term. It was like saying, I wish to be gracious to you. But more than that, it had a theological meaning. It meant something to them in their faith. It was a reminder that they were what they were by grace, you see. And then there's another one, the double-barreled greeting. The Old Testament word was shalom. The New Testament word is eirene, and it means peace. Grace is the fountain and peace is the stream. Because I have grace from God, I have peace with God, right? And so that's the other side. It is because of His grace that we have His peace. There would be no peace without His grace. So, double authority, double designation of believers, double blessing, and finally a double source for all the grace and peace. It comes from God the Father and the Lord Jesus Christ. You see all this fullness, double stuff in the first two verses. And you get the idea that you're going to get some tremendous riches coming your way out of Ephesians. It's all from God the Father and the Lord Jesus Christ. Listen. Paul's message throughout the book of Ephesians is this, that you might understand God's grace, that you might possess His peace, because you are a part of His church, and you have at your disposal His infinite riches. This is going to be a fantastic study. I hope you'll get your heart and mind attuned to what God has to say. Let's pray. Father, as we look at the mystery age and we see the tremendous joy that is ours because of all the riches you've deposited in our account, we are reminded to say thank you. We are reminded to express our love and praise. Thank you for the grace that gives the peace. Thank you for making us one body with you as the head and putting at our disposal the riches of all divine resource. Teach us to know who we are, how rich we are, and how to use the riches we possess. For your glory, we pray in Christ's name. Amen.
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4: 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Welcome to the Prophetic Voice of Our Time, where we focus on the voice of prophecy, which is the testimony of Jesus Christ. Our host, Christina Sasso, is a senior pastor at Freedom Fellowship Church. Let's hear what she has to say to the body of Christ.
5: God bless you for tuning in. Hello, this is Christina Sasso of Freedom Fellowship Church and Sons of God Ministries International, and you are listening to the Prophetic Voice of Our Time. It has been several weeks since I shared with you, and during those times, the Holy Spirit has been giving me visions, insights, and understanding on what He is doing on the face of the earth and what He's about ready to do. And He gave me several instructions to the body of Christ. So I wanted to really encourage you to take things seriously and be proactive in your walk with the Lord. Be proactive with God's promises. It is impossible to please God without faith. And what we believe, it produces corresponding action. Okay? Time is of the essence. And if there are no major changes that are happening in your ways of doing things and the way you approach and see things, you have a lot of catching up to do. And please take action before it is too late, and you have to keep up with the rest of us who believe God and take the kingdom of God by force. We are not waiting on God. God is waiting on us to follow our instruction, to follow His word, and to trust Him to do things His ways. Or else, we will get replaced. God is not going to wait on us. So, there are many things to address, so let us get started, okay? And I want you to share these prophetic instructions to everyone that you know, so that it can spread, okay? And also, you can subscribe to youtube.com/SOGMI and follow us and join us in our live stream services, so that you will be able to keep up with what we've been doing and what God is doing in our lives. And so that you'll do the same, okay? Last Wednesday in our Wednesday services, the Lord had me focus on prophetic instructions for the body of Christ here in the United States as a warning, and for the body of Christ in the Philippines, especially Freedom Fellowship Church and its affiliates. We have churches now with our affiliates. We have been covering about 6 or 7 provinces already in the Philippines, and now we are expanding the Empower Leader, Empower a Nation Ministers Training and Conference all over the southern part of the Philippines, where the revival in the Philippines will manifest first. So you're talking about, it used to be a predominantly Muslim region, okay? Now, the Lord have been increasing our numbers, the body of Christ. So we're winning them. We're winning them by being kind and merciful to them, by giving them the great news. Okay? But here it is, and we need to be sober. We need to take things seriously. In the Philippines, the people are so hospitable. They find a way to really have a good time. They sing all the time, and I always joke about, even some of them don't have any business in singing. They sing anyway, and they always have smiles on their faces. And they're one of the most hospitable people on the face of the earth and hardworking. Those are the many, many gifts and godly or goodly characters of the Filipino people. One thing is very, very blatant every time I go there. The nation of the Philippines, God has bestowed upon that country many, many blessings, natural resources, hardworking people, and we have some of the best beaches in the world. And of course, we always enjoy the music and the food. But one thing is very, very blatant and a cause of concern and a burden for me ever since we started the Empower Leader, Empower Nation training and conferences in the Philippines for 20 years now. It's amazing. And it's amazing how many thousands of people got saved and hundreds of thousands of people that got empowered. But the poverty is something that you can see everywhere. And many sufferings. It seems like the rich are getting richer and the poor are getting poorer. And at the same time, there are many corruptions in their government, political corruptions. So the main issue as far as why the people remains in poverty, actually they're languishing in poverty, is because of corrupt political leaders and wicked spiritual leaders. I say wicked because they don't, many of them are in for themselves instead of obeying the Great Commission and taking care of the people. Well, this ministry started changing that, you know, one life at a time. And now the Lord is increasing our number, especially in the southern part of the Philippines and also in two provinces, Zambales and Pangasinan provinces. We continue to increase our numbers, okay? But this is a warning on how to get out of poverty. The spiritual leaders in the Philippines need to focus in their assignment. They need to focus in obeying God and attending to the needs of the people of their congregation. So the issue there is poverty, and God is holding the spiritual leaders accountable, okay? In Deuteronomy chapter 28, verse 43 to 48, this is what's happening in the Philippines. And at the same time, it's a warning for the body of Christ here in the United States not to let this thing happen to this country, okay? We have a responsibility. Okay, Deuteronomy chapter 28, verses 43 to 48. All of us Christians have heard about Deuteronomy 28. It is the blessings and the cursings that is laid out to the nation of Israel by prophet Moses. Okay? So here it is. This is what's happening in the Philippines. Starting with verse 43. The foreigners who reside among you will rise above you higher and higher, but you will sink lower and lower. That is pretty serious. 44. They will lend to you, but you will not lend to them. They will be the head, but you will be the tail. All these curses will come on you. They will pursue you and overtake you until you are destroyed because you did not obey the Lord your God and observe the commands and decrees he gave you. That is suffering. What is the main thing is to preach the gospel of good news, not to raise money, and to prepare God's people for the works of service. That is discipleship. Okay, so let me go back to Deuteronomy 28, verse 46 now. They will be a sign and a wonder to you and descendants forever, because you did not serve the Lord your God joyfully and gladly in the time of prosperity. Therefore, in hunger and thirst, in nakedness and dire poverty, you will serve the enemies the Lord sends against you. He will put an iron yoke on your neck until he has destroyed. For the body of Christ here in United States, Deuteronomy chapter 28, verse 47 is one thing that we need to repent and make corrections, okay? Verse 47. because you did not serve the Lord your God joyfully and gladly in the time of prosperity. Okay? And in Proverbs chapter 1, starting with verse 23, if you had responded to my rebuke, I would have poured out my heart to you and made my thoughts known to you. Why are you not hearing from God? Review and meditate on this verse. Proverbs 1:23. If you had responded to my rebuke, I would have poured out my heart to you and made my thoughts known to you. But since you rejected me when I called, and no one gave heed when I stretched out my hand, since you ignored all my advice and would not accept my rebuke, I, in turn, will laugh at your disaster. I will mock when calamity overtakes you. Okay, and it went on. We don't want that to happen. We need to obey God. We need to make things personally. Don't compare yourself to others. Don't give any condition, but do the right thing yourself. You must choose. Whom are we going to serve? I must choose every day that whom I'm going to serve. Okay? So it is important for us. Okay. And of course, Proverbs said, in Proverbs chapter 3, verse 9, it is important. It says, honor the Lord with your wealth, with the first fruits of all your crops. Then your barns will be filled to overflowing, and your vats will brim over with new wine. What did the Lord said? You did not serve me and honor me, obey me gladly, and during the times of prosperity, then you'll become the tail and not the head, and foreigners will rule over you. The Lord hath been merciful, and it was breathtaking to see how close we got for this country to go bankrupt. And I'm not talking about finances, morally, and everything. And it comes. Thank God that He intervened. But we must make the corrections right now, starting with our hearts. We need to correct, make adjustments, and obey what the Holy Spirit is saying to us. And at the same time, by the Word of God, we know what to do. You know what to do, what is right. If you're not sure, you can always ask the Holy Spirit. And you always consider the heart of our God. If it brings God all the glory, and if it will benefit His people, and you will be blessed too, then it is from God. We must know the heart of God, okay? And we don't want for United States of America to fall, okay? We need to obey. It depends on the body of Christ, especially the spiritual leaders, to make the correction, to repent if necessary, and embrace the major changes that will jolt the entire world. But it is good. And now, the prophecy when I was in Florida that I released, and I called the team, and I released it over this radio and our Sunday services, that the winds of chains have come. And the Lord repeated it 3 times. The winds of chains have come. The winds of chains have come. And it says it will be like a tornado, a very powerful tornado, that it will uproot, take out wickedness, corruptions, anything that is from God, and expose them to the light. But they will be uprooted, that no one will be able to stop this, because it is by the hand of the Almighty God. It is a great news for the body of Christ if we make the corrections, if we follow God's instruction to the letter. It will be a blessing to us, because when we emptied ourselves from the cares of the world, then God will bring in more increase to your life. The more you expand, the more you get rid of those things, even practices, which are the world's ways, and bring in and implement God's ways of doing things, more blessings are coming, okay? This is going to happen every week. We have a new instruction and we have a new blessings, promises from the Almighty God. And I am seeing the manifestations of this in the body of Christ, especially with Freedom Fellowship Church. And I always encourage the team and you, our radio listeners, to take action on what is going on, okay? Now, we need to be proactive. We don't react to things. But I must address what is happening with some of the wicked political leaders in Washington, D.C. that are being dealt with right now, okay? I'm going to address what is happening with former Congressman Swalwell and a former gubernatorial candidate for the state of California. You know the story. It is being covered 24/7 nonstop. For us, the body of Christ, do not gloat. Do not engage in mockery. Don't even say that he deserve it, that you want everybody go to jail. Like I spent so many times in the first year of President Biden, I spent so many times on my knees in prayer just to nullify and pull down what the body of Christ are saying, that he's going to die, that this is going to happen. And that is not from God. So now I must address this again. Don't get involved with mockery. Because in Proverbs chapter 24, verses 17 to 20, it says, do not gloat when your enemy falls. When he stumbles, do not let your heart rejoice, or the Lord will see and disapprove and turn his wrath away from him. Do not fret because of evil men or be envious of the wicked, for the evil man has no future or hope, and the lamp of the wicked will be snuffed out. Instead of joining many in mockery and wanting this person to go in jail and this person to go in jail, you know, exposure and what happened to him, for me, in the eyes of God, God is grieved, but he is holy and just. Don't you think it is time for us to have more compassionate and merciful? Isn't it time to pray for his salvation? Isn't it time for us to pray that he will get saved and introduce a very loving and a merciful God? Because right now, there is no hope for him except our Lord Jesus Christ. So where is the heart of God falls into this? We know that. Ezekiel 33:11. As surely as I live, says the Lord, I do not enjoy in the punishment of the wicked. This is a punishment. And if that is your brother or loved one or a son, you will see things differently. Or if that is you, do you want all of your sins exposed for the whole world? And they laugh at it? As it is now, he stands alone. But God wants us to win him over. And if it is possible for him to get saved, which is more than likely, that he will be restored, that there is hope for him. So my dear brothers and sisters, stop it, okay? Don't enjoy it. Because if that is you, you would want somebody to stand next to you no matter what. And that is our loving and merciful God that we serve. So let us pray and agree with me that Swalwell, even Gonzalez in the state of Texas, that they will repent, that they will get saved, that they will have hope in the future, that they will be restored, so that God can wipe away all their sins and they have a new beginning. Okay? So that is where the heart of God is. And I'm just telling you, do not gloat. Do not engage, but continue to pray and ask the Holy Spirit what he wants you to pray and do and continue to do the right thing. So now, we don't want the curses that are contained in Deuteronomy 28 to come upon this country, to come upon the body of Christ. From what we have right now, let us start honoring God. Let us take care of our physical body. Let us honor God with our wealth, whatever it is, however small it is, that we will be a good steward of the little things that we have been faithful on, the little things that we have right now. And once we are faithful in little things, it is the principle of Jesus that laid out. Then you'll be faithful in much. Okay, that is in Luke chapter 16, starting with verse 10. Okay, so all of this, on what is happening, we cannot use the knowledge that we have, the previous training that we have, and even the resources that we have. They're not enough. The only way that we can be a part of this great move of God, especially in the leadership position and the transfer of wealth, influence, and affluence, is to sanctify ourselves. We need to guard our heart. We need to watch what we say. It is the spiritual purification that we must do in order for us to qualify it. And because this is overwhelming, when you finally see what God has for you, it's overwhelming. It is impossible to be able to do those things. Okay? And in 2 Corinthians chapter 12, verse 9 says, "My grace is sufficient for you, for my power is made perfect in weakness." So in our weakness, God is strong. We don't have to be concerned whether we're qualified or not. When God called you, God never makes mistakes. You understand that, okay? Romans 8:26. "In the same way, the Spirit helps us out in our weakness. We do not know what we ought to pray for, but the Spirit Himself intercedes for us with groans that words cannot express." So, I'm running out of time, so let me follow it through, or Joshua will, the instruction. So, whatever you receive from the Lord and whatever the Word of God says, follow your instruction to the letter. And those conditions that are contained in your personal prophecies, review them, meditate on them, and meet those conditions. Again, Proverbs 3:9, honor the Lord with your wealth. And pray, spend time with God. And concerning the transfer of wealth, influence, and affluence, continue to ask God for wisdom. You need the wisdom from above so that you'll know what to do at the right moment and you make all the right decision, because you are now implementing God's ways of doing things if you're led by the Holy Spirit. I repeat, your experience, resources, and training will not be enough for you to manifest your inheritance or be a part of the transfer of wealth. Why? We've never been here before. Transfer of wealth has been believed. It's in the Word of God. Has been believed, confessed, and claimed by the people of God for many generations. But now, beginning this month, it is implementation, receiving from God. It is receiving those things that were promised. And every time we get matured in certain level, then God will manifest His purpose and your inheritance in that area. Okay? Psalm 111 verse 10. "The fear of the Lord is the beginning of wisdom. All who follow His precepts have good understanding. To Him belongs eternal praise." This is also in Proverbs 1:7. Keep this in mind. The transfer of wealth and you handling resources. Remember Proverbs 3 verse 19. "By wisdom, the Lord said, the Lord laid the earth's foundation. By understanding, He set the heavens in place." And there's more about wisdom in the book of Proverbs. I'm running out of time. Please follow this instruction. Spend time with the Lord and be fruitful all the time. Okay? And in the name of Jesus, I release forth the manifestations of your healing in your physical body and in your mind in the name of Jesus. The Lord has healed you already at the cross, you and I. Now we are going to walk and talk that we are healed already and that manifestation is on its way. It will be over real soon. And now, once it manifested, the Lord is going to use you to release, to deliver others by your obedience and preaching the word from their captivities. God bless you for tuning in. Until next time.
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3: 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Gary's subject today is Satan's plan for the end times. I'll be back a little later with information about a special offer, so have your pencil and paper ready. And now, with today's installment, here is Gary Hedrick.
4: Have you with us today as we conclude this series of studies on Satan's plan for the end times. And we've been talking about the fact that God isn't the only one with a plan for the end times. The enemy also has a plan for the end times. And we saw in Matthew chapter 4 on the last program that Satan has a comprehensive understanding of the messianic mission. And that includes not only God's plan 2,000 years ago when he came the first time, but also his plan today. So the devil knows what God is doing, and he uses specific techniques to try to thwart what God is doing. And he evidently has a pretty good understanding of prophecy, too, because the Bible says when he realizes his time is short during the tribulation period, the devil will intensify his activities. He will redouble his efforts to thwart God's purpose. In Revelation 12:12, it says, "The devil is come down unto you, having great wrath, because he knoweth that he hath but a short time." Now, as we come to the end of this study on Satan's plan for the end times, let's talk about some specific things we can be watching for if it's really true that we're living in the end times. What is Satan's strategy going to be? Well, one of his main strategies is anti-Semitism. As we get closer to the end, we can expect anti-Semitism worldwide to continue to spread. You say, "Gary, what does the devil have to do with anti-Semitism?" And that's a good question. What does the devil have to do with anti-Semitism? And the answer is he has everything to do with it. You know, I used to wonder years ago when we first got into this ministry why I could never make any headway when talking to an anti-Semite. Because they would write to us, or they would sometimes call us and send us all this propaganda. And usually they wanted to be anonymous because most of them are not only kooks, they're also cowards. But the few who were willing to actually engage in a discussion, I tried to reason with them, but I never got anywhere. And we spent literally days and even weeks sometimes researching the crazy claims of these anti-Semites. But even when we showed them the facts, even if we proved that they were wrong, it was like they didn't care. And that was something I just couldn't understand, because if I'm wrong about something, I want to know about it. And I guess I just assumed the anti-Semites were the same way, but they weren't. Their attitude was like, don't confuse me with the facts, man. I hate the Jews and I don't care what you say. And, no one was going to talk them out of it. And finally, I figured out why. It's because anti-Semitism is not a matter of the head so much as it is a matter of the heart. And it's not so rational as it is spiritual. And what we've been talking about for the past 2 weeks here on this program is really the crux of the whole thing. Anti-Semitism is satanic. Satan has always hated the Jewish people, and he always will. And why do you think that is? It's because of what they represent. The plan of God revolves around Israel, and specifically around Jerusalem. In the Bible, Jerusalem is literally the center of the earth. In fact, if you ever go with us on one of our tours to Israel, we'll take you down under the Temple Mount in the Rabbi's Tunnel. And there's a place down there in that tunnel where you'll see a plaque mounted on the ceiling over your head. And it says you're standing right under the center of the world, the site of the ancient Holy of Holies. And, we don't know if that's exactly true. A lot of it is based on tradition. We can't really point to one spot and say definitely that's the center of the earth, but we can point to a city. Because we do know that Jerusalem is the center of the earth as far as God is concerned. North in the Bible means north of Jerusalem. South in the Bible means south of Jerusalem. East in the Bible means east of Jerusalem. Everything revolves around Jerusalem. And Satan knows that. Geographically, everything in the prophetic plan of God revolves around Jerusalem. And spiritually, everything revolves around the Jewish people. And prophetically, the Bible says that everything will come full.

0: full circle. That is, the Jewish people gave us the law. They gave us the covenants. They gave us the prophecies. And most of all, they gave us our Messiah. He came through the tribe of Judah. He was born in Bethlehem. He was Jewish. But then his own people rejected him. John says he came unto his own, and his own received him not. John 1:11. So then the gospel was offered to the Goyim, or to the Gentiles. And for 2,000 years, the Lord has been building his church, which we call the Messianic community. He's been building this body of believers in the Messiah, Jews and Gentiles who believe in Yeshua. But then the whole process comes full circle, according to prophecy, because the next thing that happens is that God begins to deal once again with his earthly people, Israel. Read Ezekiel 37 sometime. We don't have time to do it right now, but read where the prophet tells about the resurrection of national Israel and how someday God will breathe the breath of life into them once again. This is what Paul was talking about in Romans 11:26 when he said, all Israel will be saved. They will be delivered at the end of the great tribulation. They will all come to faith in their Messiah, Yeshua of Nazareth. And at that point, the gospel will have come full circle back to where it started, with the Jewish people. You see, that's why Satan hates the Jewish people. Why do you think in virtually every age of world history there has been some attempt to destroy the Jews? And I know there have been other people and other races who've been persecuted, but can you name any other people who have been consistently and systematically hounded and persecuted for almost 4,000 years? There has to be a reason, and the reason is that they are God's people. Satan wants to destroy them because they are God's people, and Satan knows God has a plan for them. Satan knows God is not finished with the Jewish people. Satan knows they have a future. Now, isn't that something? Satan knows more than the amillennialists know. They say Israel has no future, but the devil knows that's not true. Just read Revelation 12 sometime. That's where a pregnant woman symbolizes Israel, and the dragon represents Satan. And it says the dragon stood in front of the woman waiting for her to give birth so that he might devour her child when he's born, Revelation 12:4. This child is the Messiah. Revelation 12:5 says the woman gave birth to a male child who would rule the nations, the Messiah. But then the child is snatched up to heaven, and the woman flees into the desert. You see, that's the church age. Israel is sent out into the desert, or the diaspora, and the dragon pursues her, it says here in Revelation. The woman is Israel. The dragon is the devil. And it says the dragon is enraged at the woman and makes war against her and her offspring. You see, anti-Semitism is satanic. It's the dragon. It's hatched in the pit of hell. What you see going on today, the way the world is turning against Israel, this is all part of the war, and it's going to get worse. The world community will side against Israel more and more as we get closer and closer to the end. We're already seeing it. And this is exactly what the prophet said would happen. The dragon would make war against the woman. And by the way, did you know that the old dispensationalists were the only ones who saw this coming? They predicted long before May of 1948, long before it ever happened, they predicted there would have to be a modern state of Israel. National Israel would have to be reborn. The amillennialists didn't see it. The postmillennialists didn't see it. The preterists certainly didn't see it. Nobody but the dispensationalists. And sure enough, on May 14th, 1948, the modern state of Israel was born. And everything is shaping up. The stage is being set, my friend. And yes, just like God has an agenda for the end times, so does Satan. And as we get closer to the end, we will see him intensify his efforts. That means the world community will continue to coalesce into a united global political system, because part of his plan, part of Satan's plan, is to establish a counterfeit kingdom. The Bible has a code word for this end time kingdom of the Antichrist. It's called Babylon. There will also continue to be an unprecedented worldwide proliferation of false religion. And Jerusalem will continue to be the focus of world attention. And the Middle East peace process will continue to frustrate world leaders, because there will never be true peace anywhere in this world without the Prince of Peace. And that's especially true in the Middle East. Well, that's all we have time for. Thanks for joining us for this series of studies on Satan's plan for the end times. I hope you've enjoyed it. This is your friend Gary Hedrick saying, God bless you. Take care. Bye-bye.
1: 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But if no one is listening, we can take those funds and go on a station somewhere else. 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I'm Liz Aiello. 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
11: Grandpa, Grandpa, guess what? My teacher said that George Washington and Thomas Jefferson ought to be removed from Mount Rushmore.
12: Is that a fact? Did your teacher say why?
11: She said it's because they were slave owners, and we should get rid of anyone who had anything to do with slavery.
12: That would affect a whole bunch of our founding fathers now, wouldn't it? While it's true that both Washington and Jefferson owned slaves, as they were raised in a slave-owning culture, it's also true that both of them recognized that slavery was wrong. Washington wrote, "Nothing but the rooting out of slavery can perpetuate the existence of our Union." And while Jefferson was president, he lobbied to pass a law that would stop slave trade out of Africa.
11: Wow, Grandpa, the teacher didn't mention any of that.
12: I'm not too surprised. And since your teacher was wanting to remove anyone associated with slavery, did she happen to mention Charles Darwin?
11: No, sir, she didn't. But I don't think he ever owned slaves, did he?
12: He may not have owned any, but he sure made the idea of slaves more popular. You see, when he wrote his books, Origin of Species and Descent of Man, he tried to convince people that God didn't create us at all, but that we all descended from lower animals. He even went so far as to say that so-called white people, or Caucasians, are the most advanced up the evolutionary ladder, and that groups of people such as those from Africa and Australia are more primitive, and thus it's okay to treat them like animals.
11: That's terrible, Grandpa, but I'll bet the Bible says that slavery is bad, doesn't it?
12: Oh, I wouldn't bet very much on that one.
11: What? Are you saying that God is okay with slavery?
12: Calm down, child. Moses told the Hebrews that they could use a form of voluntary slavery that was meant to be temporary. But the Hebrews did make for real slaves out of some of the people they conquered, which was not what God commanded. In the New Testament, the Apostle Paul wrote a letter to a man named Philemon, asking him to go easy on his runaway slave Onesimus because he had become a Christian. And if you read all of Paul's letters, he usually starts them off stating that he's a servant or slave of Christ.
11: Are you saying that slavery is a good thing?
12: That all depends on who your master is. In John 8:34, Jesus said, "Truly, truly, I say to you, everyone who practices sin is a slave to sin." Then in Mark 10:44, Jesus said, "And whoever would be first among you must be slave of all." So, who was first among us?
11: Would that be Jesus?
12: You've got it. When Jesus came to earth 2,000 years ago, it wasn't to rule. It was to serve. He served us by being obedient to his Father, obedient unto death. Not because he really liked the idea, but because he made himself a slave to the will of his Father. So the question isn't, is slavery bad? But who are you a slave to? And that's a fact.
13: Welcome to Believing the Bible. This is Scott Lane with Terry Reed, Dr. Carl Williams, and our producer, Ed Salzwedel, all directors at the San Antonio Bible-Based Science Association. We are here to reassure you can believe the Bible from the very first verse. Interesting skit. It actually could take two tracks of discussion from there, one of which was the discussion of Darwin and what he really set in motion with his theory. Most people have not heard the complete title of his first book, on the origin of species by means of natural selection or the preservation of favored races in the struggle for life. That favored races stuff, he was a believer in that there were more developed humans and less developed humans. That blacks were inferior, the Caucasians were superior. And sadly, the Nazis took up this, and Karl Marx took this concept and moved with it. But there's also the track of what you were talking about at the end, Carl, in that we are all slaves to something. The Bible tells us this, and psychology tells us this. And what the Bible tells us is that we need to be slaves to Christ, to go with the ultimate example of how to live together and how to live for God. What were you thinking when we put this together?
9: Well, basically, we were talking about a article in Answers Magazine of December 2020, and there they were talking about how slavery was a big issue, talked about the race issue. It's been brought up in the news over most of 2020 regarding the police killing of people who were portrayed as being racist when they did it. So this has sparked a unrest and essentially rioting in many of the major cities across the nation and causing greater what's so-called race relations problems throughout the United States. So it was kind of a thought that we need to examine what is race. Is there more than one race? And if so, how should we deal with each other? So the main idea is to show that, number one, there's only one human race. There's no subset, there's no partitions of different peoples that make up the human race. There's just one race. Obviously, there are different colors, shapes, sizes, and health issues with the different ethnic groups, if you wish to call them that, that some people refer to as races. And it irritates myself and my wife whenever we fill out a form, usually some governmental form, that asks us to identify ourselves as which race are we. And my wife, whenever she has the opportunity, she writes in human as the answer to that question, which is what we all should agree, because that's what the Bible says. We are all of one blood. We are all descended from Adam and Eve. And so there is only one human race. And until we recognize that, then this so-called Black Lives Matter and other potentially divisive issues will continue to tear this society, this Western society, apart.
13: You are listening to Believing the Bible. This is Scott Lane with Terry Reed and Dr. Carl Williams. If you would like to learn more, go to SABBSA.org. That is SABBSA.org. Today we're talking about not only the concepts of race, but also we're going to move into the concept of cancel culture. Darwin's theory, the dirty little secret behind it, is that it believed that some people are more evolved than others. The reaction to slavery, to Black Lives Matter, and everything that's going on in that culture is a pushback against that implicit idea. It has spilled over now into a cancel culture movement in which we are trying to rewrite history, redo our entire society, and turn it upside down. Terry, you had a quote about that.
14: Well, yes. Getting back to our founding fathers, in the Gettysburg Address, Abraham Lincoln, who was not one of our founding fathers, but in the Gettysburg Address, Abraham Lincoln reiterated the ideas espoused in the Declaration of Independence, that all men are created equal. Now, where did those ideas come from? In thoughts upon the mode of education proper in a republic in 1786 by Dr. Benjamin Rush, a signer of the Declaration of Independence. Rush recommends the religion of Jesus Christ be taught in our schools. Can you imagine that? One of our founders and the signer of the Declaration of Independence recommending Christianity be taught in our schools. Then he states, the history of the creation of man and of the relation of our species to each other by birth, which is recorded in the Old Testament, is the best refutation that can be given to the divine right of kings and the strongest argument that can be used in favor of the original and natural equality of all mankind. So there you have it, right out of the words of a signer of the Declaration of Independence, that these ideas in the Declaration of Independence, the document that our nation was founded upon, come from the Bible, and he specifically states the Old Testament, and you can tell by the context of what he says, he's talking about the creation account in Genesis.
13: Now, Terry, when you and stated what is in the Old Testament, what you're doing is you're pointing to the truth that Western civilization and Western thought for the past 1,700 years has been based upon precepts from the Bible, from the Old Testament, Ten Commandments, and from the Bible itself. But the counterculture movement today, the cancel culture movement that's going on, is trying to turn that over, trying to upset that entire apple cart and saying that the basis of Western civilization has always been racist, that it has always been wrong, and what we used to think was right is now wrong. We're now having debates about abortion, about redefining marriage, about transgenderism, about homosexuality being normal and not wrong. There is a flux going on in this society of what are to be our norms. Carl, when you're seeing this, what do you think?
9: Well, whenever we allow society to make changes to how our moral compass should be driven, then we are taking man's word as supreme instead of God's word. So whenever we get away from God as being the supreme being and the supreme arbiter of all things right and wrong, we are destined to make mistakes. We're destined to fail. And that's what this society is heading for in their efforts to essentially dispense from any kind of righteous accountability to God. They're going to redefine what is right and wrong. And that is the beginning of the end of humankind.
13: It is a great problem. It is a great concern for our society, for our culture, and for the world itself. One of my problems with all of this is the lack of clarity of where we're supposed to go. What are the answers? You want to cancel this culture. What do you want to replace it with? Well, they want to replace it with a new set of morals that they've defined. You've already commented on that. But then the other thing, they get very nebulous about what the real answers are. They talk about defunding police. Well, how well has that worked? Right now, the murder rates, the robbery rates, the assault rates in Minneapolis, Seattle, and the other places where they have defunded the police have skyrocketed. And so we're looking for better solutions. Closing thoughts, guys.
9: Whenever we try to displace God's authority, then we're going to run into trouble. And the more we displace it, the more trouble we get. So it's compounding itself when we dispense with the rule of law.
13: Whenever we decide that we're brighter than God, we're going to get ourselves into trouble.
15: 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For more information or to schedule a presentation,

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4: Welcome to Turning Point Weekend Edition. Is the Bible just another book or God's revelation of Himself to humanity? Today, Dr. David Jeremiah says your answer matters for eternity. Listen as David turns to the Psalms for today's message, How Can One Book Change My Life?
5: I am a man of books. I have over 6,000 books in my library. But there's one book that's at the center of it all, and most of the books in my library are about that one book, and that book is the Bible. Because the Bible can change your life. It will renew your mind. It will restore your soul. It will rejoice your heart and all of the other things that Psalm 19 tells us. And let's talk about it on the weekend edition of Turning Point.
6: The thing I'm encouraged about today as I read this psalm is that God has not left us without answers. He has revealed Himself to us. Isn't that incredible? That the God who created the world, the God who is our creator, has taken the time and the effort to reveal Himself to us so that we could know Him. In fact, this psalm is about God's revelation of Himself to man. It's wonderful as it points out the three areas where God has chosen to reveal Himself. First of all, God has revealed Himself in the skies, says the psalmist. Then He has revealed Himself in the scriptures. And finally, and most practically, God has revealed Himself in our very soul. The progress of the psalm is from God's natural revelation in the world to God's specific revelation in His Word. There is not a better testimony to God's love for His people than the 19th psalm, which tells us how God has loved us and how He has revealed Himself to us. In the skies, we see His glory. In the scriptures, we see His greatness. And in our soul, we sense His grace. So I want you to walk with me through the words of this psalm today as we ask ourselves the question, how could one book change anybody's life? Before we get to that book, we need to walk past that revelation of God in glory in the skies. We've all memorized, if we've been to church very long, some of these words. The heavens declare the glory of God, and the firmament shows His handiwork. And in the 8th psalm, it talks about the moon and the stars. Somebody said, that's the night psalm. In this psalm, it talks about the sun in the heavens. That's the day psalm. Whether it's night or day, God, through His creation, has revealed Himself to us. And while this is not the main focus of what I want to share with you today, we can't pass over these 6 verses without making some observations about God's revelation of Himself in the skies. Please note, first of all, that this revelation is an undeniable message. He says, in the heavens and in the firmament, He has shown forth His handiwork. The word firmament really means the expanse of God's creation. It's as if God has written in the sky, everywhere you look, a finger that points back to the Creator, so that no matter where you go in this great universe, all you have to do is but look up, and there is an undeniable testimony to the Creator God. Not only is this revelation of God in the skies an undeniable message, but read on and discover that it's an unending message. It says, night unto night and day unto day, God showeth forth His power. It's like the day takes the glory of God and hands it off to the night. And the night lets it shine, and when it's finished, it hands it off back to the day. So whether it's day or night, God is always sending out his message that he is the powerful creator of the world. Not only is it undeniable and unending, but it is universal. Read what the psalm says. There is no speech, says the psalmist, nor language where their voice is not heard. Their line is gone out throughout all the earth, and their words to the end of the world. In the New Testament, the writers pick up on the 19th psalm, especially Paul in the book of Romans. And he's trying to demonstrate in his writing in Romans chapter 1 that all of the world is guilty before God. One of the most often asked questions, especially if you get into college groups where people feel like they can really go for your jugular vein as a teacher, they want to know about the heathen in Africa. They want to know about the people who've never heard about Jesus Christ in India or in some part of the globe where the world message of the gospel has not been spoken. And you know what Paul said? Paul said in Romans chapter 1 and verse 20, "For since the creation of the world, his invisible attributes are clearly seen, being understood by the things that are made, even his eternal power and Godhead, so that," says the writer, "they are without excuse." I don't pretend to comprehend all of that, but I've read enough stories from the mission field. I've read enough testimony from men and women who've gone to places where nobody has ever told them about Jesus Christ. And as they have, in their animistic ways, tried to worship the sun and the stars, the moon, they've come to the realization that there has to be something beyond that, something behind it. And in their searching for the truth behind the creation, God has brought them into an encounter with the gospel message of Jesus Christ. What Paul is saying is that there's enough revelation in God's creative work so that if man would just follow the revelation God has given him, it would take him to the knowledge of who God is. But what have we done? Once again, Paul says, we've taken the creation and we've worshiped the creation instead of the creator. And so all over the world, wherever you see pagan people, you see them bowing down to the sun, bowing down to the moon, worshiping the stars. And by the way, we worship the stars in this country, don't we? Well, the psalmist wants us to understand that God has spoken in the skies and he's told us the story of his glory. Not only is it an undeniable message and an unending message, but it is universal. It is everywhere. In fact, I love what the psalmist has said. He says, their line has gone throughout all the earth and their words to the end of the world. This is the surveyor's line. And the psalmist gives us the picture of the surveyor surveying all the world. And when he finished surveying all the world, there's no place where God's testimony in his creative work has not been preached. I wish I had time to talk to you about the center of the psalmist's picture in the sun, S-U-N. But we must hasten on to the next section. God's wonderful message told in the glory of the skies. But secondly, God's wonderful message told in the greatness of the scriptures. Beginning at verse 7, the psalmist switches his gear from talking about the creation into talking about the written word. The law of the Lord is perfect, converting the soul. The testimony of the Lord is sure, making wise the simple. And if you read those verses again, you will discover that there are six groups of three. The psalmist is clever and creative in helping us to understand how powerful is this book we call the Bible. He tells us, first of all, that it is a book which cannot be described in one word. So go down through your Bible and look at the words he uses. He talks about the law and the testimony and the statutes and the commandments and the fear and the judgments. These are all the titles of the Word of God which are listed for us here in the 19th Psalm. Down through the centuries, the Bible has always been something that has been hated and scorned. It is something that has created a great deal of opposition, and men have gone out of their way to try to abolish it. Voltaire's satire and Ingersoll's slander and Hitler's soldiers and Bishop Pike's skepticism, all of this has turned to be human hammers that are broken on the anvil of God's word. They wear themselves out on the Bible and they never seem to get anywhere. Through the centuries, emperors have demanded the destruction of the Bible. Church leaders have placed their superstitious traditions over it. Smart seminary professors have written it off as being beneath their sophisticated scholarship. But the Bible, defiantly, victoriously, convincingly, still stands. The Bible's pages continue to tell the grace of God. And the message remains the only inerrant, infallible, complete revelation that man has ever gotten from his living God. And so today we look back on history and all the critics, and we realize that in a strange way, Moses has outlived Voltaire. And Isaiah has outlasted Ingersoll. And the apostles have outsmarted the agnostics. And the prophets have overpowered the professors. And the Bible still stands as God's wonderful message to man. The six titles tell us of the majesty of God's word. But after the six titles, after reading of the law and the testimony and the statute and the commandment and the fear and the judgments, we see the six descriptions. Read back through that text again and you will discover that here the Bible is described in six ways. It is perfect. It is sure. It is right. It is pure. It is clean. And it is true. I wish I had time to take every one of those descriptions and tell you all of the truth that's wrapped up in them. The Bible is perfect. The Bible is sure. You can count on it. The Bible is right. It's always right. The Bible is pure. The Bible is clean. And the Bible is true. The law, the testimony, the statutes, the commandments. Perfect, pure, clean, true. The psalmist literally uses 18 different expressions to try to get to our attention the importance of centering our thoughts on God's word. But the last six words have to do with its effectiveness. Does it really change your life? I mean, come on, Pastor. I know you're paid to say stuff like this, but does the Bible really change your life? Let me tell you, I am absolutely certain about what I'm going to say to you about the Scripture. I know this is true. This is what the Bible will do for you. The psalmist says, it will restore your soul. Refreshing your inner life like food does your body. The King James says, converting the soul. And that reminds us that there is no way that you can even come to know God apart from the Scriptures. But the one thing the Bible will do for you that you can't find any other book that will ever do for you is the Bible will deal with your soul. The Bible will deal with the real you, not the external facade that you walk around in, but the real you. The Bible will get down deep into where you live and help you to understand who you are. And if you take it at face value, you will discover that this book begins to refresh you and restore you. Sometimes there's a little bit of tearing down first, isn't there? Sometimes the Bible has to tear out all that's bad so that it can begin to build up that which is good. But I promise you that I know this book will do that. It will restore your soul. Keep reading. Not only will it restore your soul, but the Bible will renew your mind. The psalmist says that it makes wise the simple. It gives practical guidance to the inexperienced. Did you know, men and women, that there is wisdom in this book for every situation you face? I found help in this book for my family. I found help in this book for my financial challenges. I found help in this book for health, believe it or not. The book has some very interesting principles about health. I found help in this book about discipline. I've discovered some hard truths in this book about the fact that the Christian life doesn't just descend upon you, that godliness comes through discipline. This book makes you wise. The psalmist says, it will rejoice your heart, bringing delight and pleasure to you when you obey it. It rejoices your heart. Keep reading. What else will it do? It renews your mind. It rejoices your heart. It'll refocus your vision. The psalmist says that the Bible enlightens the eye, illuminating the dark. Do you know what this book has done for me? It's helped me to stay off of a lot of dead-end streets. It's given me wisdom and knowledge so that I've always said to my wife, it's a sixth sense. No, it's not. It's a biblical sense. It's the awareness of biblical principles that I may not even pull out at the time, that I've learned and that I've been taught and that I've read. And when I start to go in a direction, there's an uncomfortable feeling that comes and I get my focus changed, and it's refocused now because God's word has helped me. If you want to have a biblical lifestyle, it's not about a bunch of rules and a whole list of do's and don'ts. It's about getting into the book, and the word of God will get into the sinews and the flesh of your being, so that when you start to walk in a direction, the word of God will keep you from getting into trouble. How many of you would like to have the ability to read the word of God to such a degree that you'd have a sense when somebody's trying to put a scam on you? Somebody's trying to take you down a dead-end street, take your money, take away the things that are important to you. How many of you would like to read the word of God so much that when you see your children heading in a direction, you just have a sense that that's not good? You can sit them down and help them understand. That's what this book will do. It'll refocus your vision. And then it says it'll remain forever. The word of God is eternal. You know, I thought about this week. If God allows his son to tarry his coming, he doesn't come for another 50 years. They'll still be preaching this same book 50 years from now and applying its truth to that generation, and it will be just as accurate and just as powerful as it is today, because it is a timeless book. The principles live on. You know, most of the books we buy today, they're outdated in a couple of months. And a lot of the people that I talk with in the medical field and in the engineering field say they have to keep reading and reading because the stuff they read last month is already dated. But the Word of God is timeless. It remains forever. And then finally, the psalmist says that it will refute any critic. The mutual parts explain and defend one another. Did you know that? It says it is righteous altogether. What that means is that its parts come together in defense of itself. Do you have any idea how many people have made it their life's work to try to totally destroy the Word of God? All the critics who've made it their life's work to destroy the credibility of the Word of God, not one of them's ever been able to do it. One of the great translators of the Bible was a man by the name of Tyndale. Tyndale was a distributor of the Word of God. He translated it and he printed it and he distributed it. And in the midst of the great distribution under Tyndale, the government, the king, got angry, and he wanted to get these Bibles out of circulation because they were attacking the national church. So he had a friend go and see if he could get all the Bibles that Tyndale had printed. He said, whatever it takes, buy them. Just buy them and destroy them. The guy came and talked Tyndale out of the Bibles, and Tyndale just gave an exorbitant price. He paid the price, took the Bibles away and destroyed them, and Tyndale used the money from the Bibles that he bought to print 30 times as many Bibles as he already had. And he distributed these Bibles all over, and the king came and wanted to know, where in the world did he get the money? And his friend said, you paid for it. You bought the Bibles and he distributed them. Isn't that great? I think God sits in heaven and he laughs at the foolishness of men who try to destroy God's word, because it's beyond destruction. I want to tell you something. If that's true, if what I'm telling you is true, why in the world wouldn't we want to get our heads and our hearts into this book? There's something special about this book. In fact, read the next few verses and you will see it. More to be desired are they than gold, yea, than much fine gold, sweeter than honey in the honeycomb. Moreover, by them your servant is warned, and in keeping them there is great reward. You talk about a guarantee. That's sort of like the stuff that's written on the bottom of the product. Here it is. You know what it says? It says there's great possession in the Bible for those who will discover it. For gold is good and fine gold is better. Much fine gold is better yet, and God's word is better than much fine gold. It's better than the best. And there's great pleasure in the Bible for those who will seek it. Honey is good, and the droppings of the honeycomb are very sweet, but the word of God is sweeter still. And there's great protection in the Bible for those who will believe it. The word of God not only encourages us, it warns us, it constrains us and restrains us. It opens doors before us and closes doors against us. That's what the Bible does. And there's great profit in the Bible. For those who will obey it, in the keeping of it, there is great reward, not in the future only, but even here and now. The Bible, wow, what an incredible book. I don't like to try to get you to do something out of guilt. I really don't. And I'm not here to make you feel guilty. If you're in the 23% that never read the Bible, shame on you, but it's not my problem. It's yours, right? I don't want to come here today and say, boy, you people, you don't read the Bible and you ought to be ashamed. That's not it. You know what my heart is? I just want to tell you what you're missing. I want to encourage you. If you have never taken seriously this book, you need to do that. You know, there's so many incredible helps that are available for you to get into God's Word. I want to give you two responses to the revelation of God in the skies and to the revelation of God in the Scriptures. First of all, the revelation of God in the skies. You know, when you see the glory of God in the skies, folks, I hope you never get to the place where you take for granted that you know the God who did that. And sometimes when I stand at the edge of the ocean and I hear the surf break against the shore and I watch the rolling tide and I hear that most majestic sound, I think, as I look out at the incredible expanse of it all, I know the one who did that. I know him. I'm not name dropping, friends. I'm telling you the truth. I know him. And even in the silence, when it's sometimes scary and you hear the howl of the wind, or maybe the storm comes and the thunder and the lightning crash all about you, in that is the revelation of my God. You know, I'm not in need of God's revelation to come to know his Son, because I already know him. But I am grateful for the revelation of God, and I think I'm growing in my appreciation of it more and more each day, that God's creative work in nature is one way that he continually reminds us of his power and of his majesty. And so I stand in awe of God's glory written in the skies. But I also stand in awe of God's greatness written in the Scriptures. I want to just ask you a couple of things about God's glory and God's greatness in the Scriptures. If all the things I've told you are true, and let's just assume for a moment they are, if God's Word can do everything that I tell you from the Word of God it can do, wouldn't it make sense that it'd be great to get into a routine to read the Scriptures a little bit every day? Publishers have taken the Word of God and organized them so that they're chronologically in the right order. And every day you just open to the date, and in the book it gives you all the Scripture you're to read for that day. You don't have to turn from the Old to the New Testament. You can just read it all. Then the next date, the rest of it. And if you read that all the way through from January to the end of December, you will have read every word in the Bible. And you know how long it takes? It takes 15 minutes a day. In fact, you can read through the whole Bible in 72 hours. Did you know that? And I told you I wasn't going to put any guilt on you, but I'm going to do it right now for just a minute. All right? Do you know that the average American watches television in 2 weeks, 70 hours? So that in the time that the average American watches television in 2 weeks, you could read through the whole Bible from cover to cover. I'm just saying, wouldn't it make sense to take a moment and make a decision that you're going to read the Bible a little bit every day? Then you ought to get into some relationships where you're not ashamed to discuss what you read. You know, the best thing you can do to keep yourself accountable is to talk about it with somebody else. That we try to encourage each other in the Scripture and reading the Bible. Most of us have got friends that if we went to work and we said, you know what I found in the Scripture today? They would think something really terrible had happened to us. And I'm not saying all your friends should be that way, but if you want to be faithful in reading the Scripture, you need to have somebody, a husband or a wife, a good friend, who will help you stay accountable to your reading. I can't teach you all the Bible, but I hope I can create a hunger and thirst within you that'll make you want to get in the Word of God for yourself. That's the purpose of the pastor. Let me tell you a story about somebody I read about that encouraged me. His name was Lieutenant General William K. Harrison, the most decorated soldier in the 30th Infantry Division, rated by General Eisenhower as the number one infantry division in World War II. General Harrison was the first American to enter Belgium, and he did it at the head of the Allied forces. This man was so decorated that he received every medal possible except the Congressional Medal of Honor. He was honored with the Distinguished Silver Cross, the Silver Star, the Bronze Star for Valor, and the Purple Heart. He was one of the few generals to be wounded in action. When the Korean War began, he served as Chief of Staff in the United Nations Command, and because of his character and self-control, was ultimately President Eisenhower's choice to head the long and tedious negotiations to end the Korean War. General Harrison was a soldier's soldier. He led a busy, ultra-busy life, but he was also an amazing man of the Scriptures. When he was a 20-year-old West Point cadet, he began reading the Old Testament through once a year and the New Testament four times a year. General Harrison did this until the end of his life, and even in the thick of war, he maintained his commitment by catching up during the 2 and 3 day respites for replacement and refitting, which followed battles, so that when the war ended, he was right on schedule with his reading of the Scripture. When, at the age of 90, his failing eyesight no longer permitted his discipline, he had read the Old Testament 70 times and the New Testament 280 times. It is no wonder that the people who knew him said he was a man of godliness and wisdom, and his wisdom was so incredible that people would come to him almost like they came to Solomon to ask his advice on just about any subject you can imagine. And the Lord used him for 18 years to lead the Officers' Christian Fellowship. What I learned from his life is twofold. First of all, that it is possible even for the busiest of us to read the Bible if we really put our mind to it, isn't it? Just something we got to decide. God has given you a will. He's given you determination. You set your mind on a goal and you can do it. There's no question about it. Some of you say, well, Pastor Jeremiah, I'm up in years and I've never read the Bible. So what? Start now. Just make up your mind to do it. Sit down and write out a plan. Get your little 1 year Bible if that's what it takes, or get a reading schedule and just say, hey, I'm not going to die before I read the Bible. I'm going to read the Bible and I'm going to stay alive till I get it done. Amen. Not only can you read the Bible when you're busy, but Harrison also teaches us what can happen when your mind is properly programmed. You get the Word of God in your mind, and it will change every area of your life. It'll change your family, it'll change your spiritual life, your professional life, and all the problems that you face will have a new picture, a new twist. And you can come to understand what the psalmist meant when he wrote about the treasure of God's Word. In fact, he ended his psalm with this prayer: let the words of my mouth and the meditation of my heart be acceptable in thy sight, O Lord, my strength and my redeemer. Do you know how the words of your mouth and the meditation of your heart can be acceptable to the Lord? It's right here. Just get in the book. Make it yours. Study it. Meditate upon it. Make it a purpose in your life. And you can be sure that the meditation of your heart will be acceptable to God. This book can change your life.
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3: Scripts omit this passage. If this is true, why is it in the Bible? And should we accept it as canon of Scripture?
4: Well, the question is then, how did these verses get into the canon of Scripture? That is really the question that I've wrestled with, and I've come to the conclusion in my own thinking, and as I've read about the evidence pro and con of whether they should be in the Scripture, first of all, let me say that some of the older manuscripts that have been found since the King James was translated have now been discovered to be inferior to the ones that were used in the King James, the Textus Receptus. And as a result, that would mean that many of these questionable scriptures belong in the canon of Scripture. I personally take the position that they do, although I always call attention when I get to them. That's just to let anyone listening in who knows about the fact they're questionable to understand that I'm aware of the fact, but that I do treat them as Scripture. And I do believe that we ought not to build any great doctrine or system of theology on questionable passages of Scripture. I think that it would be better to not do that. In fact, I feel that we ought not to base any great doctrine or system on just one verse of Scripture. That's, of course, what many of the cults have done, and other systems of theology have done that. And that is not a sound hermeneutical approach to the Word of God. Now, may I say that the way that I think that they got into the canon of Scripture is that they probably were there in the beginning. And some scribe, in making a later manuscript, had a reason for taking them out. Now, I feel like that the last part of this 16th chapter of Mark was specifically given to the apostles, and that it had a direct reference to them, and that a scribe later on that made a manuscript, he felt, I guess, justified in just leaving this out because he says this has already been fulfilled as far as the apostles are concerned. So I take that position relative to this particular passage. I feel like, for instance, in the 8th of John, the woman taken in adultery is another example. I think that was in there from the beginning, should be treated that way, and I think some scribe felt, well, this might teach a looseness of morals. And for that reason, he felt justified in leaving it out. And so it was left out of certain manuscripts, put in others. So that would be my explanation of why they were left out. But my question is, how did they get in the canon of Scripture? Well, I believe they got in because they were there originally. And that's been my position for a long, long time. I trust that gives you maybe not a satisfactory answer for you, but for me it's very satisfactory.
3: Here now is Dr. McGee with his final segment in his series, Why Four Gospels.
4: All right, we have already looked at why Matthew wrote his gospel. It was written for the religious man, and the religious man in that day was Israel. And so the gospel is slanted in his direction. We have already seen the Gospel of Mark, and it does not contain a genealogy. Why? Because it's written for the strong man. The strong man in that day was the Roman, and it's the Gospel

0: gospel of action, the gospel of Mark, and so it does not include the birth of Jesus. And when you come to the gospel of Luke, where we are coming today, that's written for the thinking man, the Greek, and it contains the longest genealogy, and we need to look at that. The virgin birth is clearly delineated in the gospel of Luke. Now, Dr. Luke wrote his gospel of the person of Christ for a twofold reason. First of all, his purpose was a historical purpose. He wrote the most complete historical narrative in the Bible of the Lord Jesus Christ. He definitely had a literary aim. He had more wide-reaching references to institutions, customs, geography, and history of those times than does any other gospel writer. For instance, notice how he dated the birth of Christ. In Luke 2, 1 and 2, it was in the days of Caesar Augustus. And he even pinpoints it down to the time that Cyrenius was governor of Syria. Now, Luke was a poet. He records the songs of Christmas. If you've never read them, you ought to go and take the first two chapters of his gospel and read them. They're songs, Song of Elizabeth, Song of Mary, and the songs are recorded for us. Now, Luke was an artist. We saw that Mark majored in the miracles of Christ, presenting the Lord to the Romans as the man of action. But here in the Gospel of Luke, Christ gives his marvelous, matchless parables. Luke alone records the parables of the prodigal son, the good Samaritan, and the rich fool. Dr. Luke was probably equal to Paul in scholarship. Luke and Paul wrote the best Greek that we have in the New Testament. And you find in that very first sentence, it is a marvelous periodic sentence. For as much as many have taken in hand to set forth in order a declaration of those things which are most surely believed among us, even as they delivered them unto us, who from the beginning were eyewitnesses and ministers of the word, it seemed good to me also, having had perfect understanding of all things from the very first, to write unto thee in order, most excellent Theophilus. And the word that he uses here for eyewitness is the Greek word autoptai. What he says is, he made an autopsy of the Lord Jesus Christ. He was an eyewitness. And the word here for minister is another interesting word. It's not the word from which we get our word deacon. Rather, it's the Greek word huperetai. That means an under-rower in a boat. Well, in a hospital, an under-rower is called an intern. And that's what he says that he was in writing this gospel that tells about the Lord Jesus. He put a spiritual stethoscope down upon that baby at Bethlehem. And he is the one to declare that he's virgin born. Read Dr. Luke's account of how he goes into detail concerning the virgin birth, how it came to pass. And believe me, he's the man that is in a position to make the right kind of a statement. Now, Luke had another purpose in view when he wrote his gospel. He presents the perfect divine Son of God. Now, in the Gospel of Matthew, he's the Messiah who fulfills all the prophecies of the Old Testament. He's the King. And as you go through the Gospel of Matthew, you think of the words that King Lear uttered according to Shakespeare, a king, every inch a king. He's a king in Matthew. And then in the Gospel of Mark, well, he's the mighty conqueror. He's the virile ruler of this universe. He is the one with power. But now here in the Gospel of Luke, he's our great high priest, touched with the feeling of our infirmities. And today he can extend help and mercy and love to any other human being because he went through it all down here over 1,900 years ago. And I want to tell you, friends, the record that we have of the virgin birth of the Lord Jesus Christ given in Dr. Luke's account, very candidly, I have more confidence in him than I do in a great many of the theologians today that pretend to know so much about a virgin birth, but actually I don't think they know anything about the virgin birth. It's Dr. Luke who presents it. Dr. Luke says he's the Savior for all men. For unto you is born this day in the city of David a Savior, who is Christ the Lord. He was born of a woman. Paul wrote that, and Dr. Luke shows how it came to pass. He shows even that Mary had some doubts at the beginning. She says, how can these things be, seeing I know not a man? The angel explained how it was to take place. It's Dr. Luke, therefore, that gives us the virgin birth. Now, the Greek was looking for a perfect man. That's the reason their art and their literature, their philosophy, their architecture is always moving toward perfection. They were tempting to attain it, but they never did. Even their gods were quarreling. You have in the Greek world an idea that there was perfection out there. Luke writes for the thinking man, and he says, here he is. He is a Savior. And if you're a thinking man, you need a Savior. And so Dr. Luke's gospel has the longest account of the virgin birth, and it was written by a doctor. Therefore, it's very important because he's presenting him as the perfect man. How could he be a perfect man and be born of a sinner? Well, he was not. His father was not a sinner. And that is something that we need to keep in mind in these days in which we live. And Dr. Luke comes near explaining the virgin birth, of course, than anyone else. Now I must get to the fourth gospel, the Gospel of John. Now it's generally assumed that the Gospel of John is easy to understand. Often you hear the cliche, the Gospel of John is a simple gospel. And the simplicity of the language has deceived a great many folk. It's written in monosyllabic and disyllabic words. Let me lift out a couple of verses to illustrate. Notice how simple these words are. He came unto his own, and his own received him not. But as many as received him, to them gave he power to become the children of God, even of them that believe on his name. Now, we have no problem with the words themselves, but actually we're dealing there with the most profound gospel. Take an expression like this. It's found in John 14:20. Ye in me and I in you. Seven words, one conjunction, two prepositions, and four pronouns. You put these words together, ye in me and I in you, neither the most profound theologian nor the greatest philosopher has ever been able to probe the depths of their meaning. Ye and me, we know, means salvation. And I and you, that means sanctification. But beyond that, none of us can go very far. We think sometimes because we know the meaning of words that we know what is being said. The words are simple, but the meaning is deep. Let me assure you that. Jerome said of John's gospel, John excels in the depths of divine mysteries, and no truer statement was ever made. Dr. A.T. Pearson put it like this, it touches the heart of Christ. Now, though it's assumed that John is the simple gospel, it's not always assumed that the Apostle John is the author of it. The Bauer Tübingen school in Germany, years ago, began an attack upon the Gospel of John. And this has been a place where the liberal has really had a field day. This began way back in the days when I was a student in seminary. I had a course on the authorship of the Gospel of John. We studied it in Greek and we studied it in English. And the professor finally concluded the course by saying he thought John was the author. And we had a fellow in the class, he was quite a wag. He shuffled his feet when he was ready to make a remark, and we knew something was coming when we'd finished and the professor had made that remark. He says, "Well, I believe John wrote it before I started this class, and I believe it now. So I've just wasted a semester." Well, in one sense, he had. But we at least found out that there were some very good arguments for the authorship of the Gospel of John. Therefore, that has been debated a great deal. Now, one of the reasons it was felt that John might not be the author was because Papias was thought to have never mentioned the authorship of John. But Professor Tischendorf, the German who found the Codex Sinaiticus, which is probably our best manuscript of the Old Testament, by the way, that was found down at St. Catherine's Monastery in the Sinaitic Peninsula. He was working in the Vatican Library when he came upon an old manuscript that has a quotation from Papias in which it was clear that John was the author of this gospel. Now, I personally wouldn't want any better authority than that, but there's other authorities. Clement of Alexandria, who lived about A.D. 200, makes the statement that John was persuaded by friends and also moved by the Spirit of God to write a spiritual gospel. And I believe that the gospel of John is that spiritual gospel. There's not a shadow of doubt in my mind that John wrote it. And also, I believe that John wrote it around 100 A.D., I think it probably could have been one of the last books of the Bible that was written. What is the purpose of the Gospel of John? Well, accordingly, when we come to the Gospel of John, we find that he does not take us to Bethlehem because he wants you and me to grow as believers. And so many people at Christmas time spend time singing Christmas carols, and some of them actually are not Christmas carols. Joy to the World refers to the second coming of Christ, but we all sing it at Christmas time, and we just keep on singing it year after year, and we never grow. And John wants us to grow. Now, why didn't he give us an account of the virgin birth? Well, I have news for you. He did give us an account of the virgin birth. John won't take us to Bethlehem because he wants you and me to grow and become mature believers. John takes us down the silent corridors of eternity, through the vast emptiness of space, to a beginning that's not a beginning at all. Now, will you listen to this? John 1:1, "In the beginning was the Word." Now, some say that the world came into being 3 billion years ago. I think they're pikers. It could have come into being billions and trillions and squillions of years ago. But no matter how far back in eternity you go, it's "in the beginning was the Word." In other words, he was past tense, and that's imperfect. And that in Greek means continued action, and it means you can go back trillions of years, squillions of years in the past, and Jesus will come out of eternity to meet you. And at that time, he's already the Ancient of Days. So you can't go back to him from everlasting to everlasting. Thou art God. That's who we're talking about here. "And in the beginning was the Word, and the Word was with God, and the Word was God." Now, notice something else. "All things were made by him." Now, whenever that took place, whether it's billions of years ago or whether it was just a few thousand years ago, I don't know. "All things were made by him. And without him was not anything made that was made." He is the one that made them. And John, in the 14th verse, says this, "And the Word was made flesh and dwelt among us." The Greek philosophers And the Greek mind for which Luke wrote would stop right there and say, we're through with you. We can't follow you. But John was not writing for them, and he goes even farther than that. He says, no man hath seen God at any time. The only begotten Son which is in the bosom of the Father, he hath declared him. The word declare means to exegete. He let him out in the open for men to see. Now, what is it he's saying here? The Word was made flesh. Now, I'm going to change that, and I'm going to change it for accuracy's sake. And the Word was born flesh and pitched his tent, that is, this tabernacle of flesh, pitched his tabernacle here among us. And he was tempted in all points, like as we are, sin apart, came down here among us. And when he walked through Samaria, that woman at the well said to him, how is it thou, being a Jew, askest drink of me, a woman of Samaria? He was a human being that walked on this earth. How did he come to this earth? He was born flesh. That's the virgin birth, my friend. And John gives you it in exalted terms here. And then goes on to say that when the Word was made flesh, why, he walked among us, and no man, he says, hath seen God at any time. The only begotten Son, who is in the bosom of the Father, he hath declared him. In other words, he's led him out in the open, and if you are to know God, my friend, you will have to know the Lord Jesus Christ, because he is God manifest in the flesh. Now, the Gospel of John, therefore, is for those who already believe. When you come to chapters 13 through 17, you can write a sign over it, for believers only. And you could put under that, all others stay out. I don't think that section was ever meant for an unbeliever. Jesus took his own into the upper room, and he revealed to them things that enable them to grow. And no other gospel writer gives us that. Why? Because they're the evangelists who are presenting Christ as the Savior of the world. But doesn't John do that? Yes, he does. But he is writing primarily for the growth of believers. And now will you notice something? Out yonder in that mysterious Orient, there were multitudes of people. And when I say Orientals, the Egyptians, the Babylonians, the Persians, the uncounted millions in India and in China, even to this good day, we know so little about that area of the world. What about Tibet and Outer Mongolia? It's still a mysterious East. We do know that there is fabulous wealth there, and there is abject poverty, and there is a cry. Still, the mysterious ease, the wretched man. And the Gospel of John is written to meet the need of those folks. May I say to you, that's the reason we have four Gospels, to reach out and touch every area of the world, not just races, but every type of thinking of mankind, the religious man, the intellectual man, the man that is after power, then those multitudes out there today in the Orient. The Lord Jesus is reaching out for them. And friends, that's the reason that we have four Gospels, and three of them give us the virgin birth, and one of them didn't need to give us the virgin birth. I hope you believe in the virgin birth today. If you're a Christian, you couldn't deny it.
1: Well, we hope you've enjoyed this four-part series on why four Gospels. An expanded version of this issue is available in a booklet by the same title. Or consider getting Dr. McGee's complete study on this subject, which is available on a single MP3 disc. To place an order for the book or CD, or to ask for a resource catalog, give us a call at 1-800-65-BIBLE, Monday through Thursday, from 6 a.m. to 3 p.m. Pacific Time. 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

0: are saved by the grace of God through faith in Jesus Christ. And every day as well as today is another grace gift from God. This program, which is a regular Bible class taught by R.B. Thiem Jr. of Houston, Texas, is to help you live this tremendous grace life. Here now is Bob Thiem.
1: The Word of God is alive and powerful, sharper than any two-edged sword, piercing even to the dividing asunder of the soul and the spirit, of the joints and the marrow, and is a critic of thoughts and intents of the heart. All Scripture is God-breathed and is profitable for doctrine, for reproof, for correction, for instruction in righteousness, that the man of God may be mature, thoroughly furnished unto all good works. Study to show thyself approved unto God, a workman that needeth not to be ashamed, rightly dividing the word of truth. Subject is divine guidance. And we'll start with Isaiah chapter 58, verse 11, which simply gives us the principle of guidance. Isaiah chapter 58, verse 11, which says, "And Jehovah shall guide thee continually." This word Jehovah always refers to one person in the Godhead. Here it refers to the Father. The word Jehovah is always translated Lord. Just as the word God in the Old Testament represents Elohim, all the members of the Godhead, so Jehovah represents one person in the Godhead. And in this particular case, God the Father is the author of the divine plan. Once you are in the divine plan, God has a purpose for your life, God has a plan for your life, and this requires guidance. This requires knowing and doing the will of God. And the principle which is laid down in Isaiah 58:11 is the fact that the Lord will guide you in His plan. So the Lord shall guide thee continually. In other words, He has a system for guidance which can keep you in His will habitually, constantly, or as the word is used here, continually. And when you are in the will of God, in the plan of God, so you can be in the plan of God and out of the will of God. Here is the cross representing the point at which you enter the plan of God. This is Operation Phase 1 in the plan of salvation. God takes you at the point of salvation and enters you into union with the Lord Jesus Christ. This is the ministry of the Holy Spirit. At the same time, you enter into fellowship with God in time, the place of the filling of the Spirit. Being filled with the Spirit is the will of God for Operation Phase 2. When you are out of fellowship and or carnal, you are out of the will of God. So obviously, to begin with, the carnal Christian is out of God's will. The spiritual Christian, the believer filled with the Spirit, is in God's will. And when you are in God's will, in God's plan, there is special blessing which is mentioned in Isaiah 58:11. But you can still be in the plan of God and out of His will. And, of course, that is the principle of the carnal Christian. And this is another reason why the carnal Christian is disciplined in time, because while he's in the plan of God, he is not in the will of God. So there are two concepts. Every believer is in the plan of God and can never get out of the plan of God. But every believer is not in the will of God in the plan of God. And our subject deals with the will of God rather than the plan of God. So the Lord shall guide thee continually refers to Operation Phase 2, and it refers to being not only in the plan of God, but being in the will of God at the same time. Now, the rest of this sentence deals with some of the blessings which come from actually being in the will of God. Being in the plan of God does not always mean blessing. Sometimes it means discipline. And, of course, if the discipline is suffering, the suffering can become blessing by means of rebound. So the Lord shall guide thee continually is a principle. And satisfy thy soul in drought. The word for drought here refers to pressure. Economic pressure is the exact concept here, but it refers to any kind of suffering in the Christian life. And the principle is very obvious. God can satisfy. The word satisfy here is a Hebrew word for inner happiness. And we as believers can have inner happiness in the most adverse circumstances of life. So we have the principle of satisfy, a verb which means inner happiness. The drought here refers to pressure or suffering. The word make fat means to prosper. The word fat in the Hebrew is also the word for wealth or prosperity. So to make fat the bones is a reference to actual material prosperity, which is one of the blessings which can come to the believer when he is guided by the Lord, when he's in the plan of God, in the will of God. And thou shalt be like a watered garden. This is a spiritual concept here. Water makes the garden grow and beautiful, and the water refers to the water of the Word. In other words, a believer who is guided by God continually knows the Word of God. You have to know the Word of God to be guided by God Himself. Thou shalt be like a watered garden and like a spring of water whose waters fail not. This is the idiom for prosperity in the Hebrew language, one of many. Having a spring of water which never fails. And under an agricultural economy, this means great prosperity. Now, all we have established from this verse, as far as our subject is concerned, is the fact that God is in the guidance business. And that God does guide us. And that the will of God is not something abstruse and nebulous, mysterious. But we do have systems, we do have means of guidance. And the principle which is found in Isaiah 58:11 is this. The will of God is a part of the plan of God. You as a believer are in the plan of God. And since you are in the plan of God, it is necessary for you to be in the will of God so the plan can operate. And therefore, we have the principle, a very, very important principle from the Word of God, that He does guide and that His will is clear, and it's a matter of knowing His will and doing it. All right, with this in mind, let's begin then our study of the doctrine of divine guidance. First of all, let's take up the academic principles of guidance, of which there are three. The first one is the principle of knowledge. And this principle is found, for example, in James 1:22 through 26, and it is also found in Romans 12:2. Two of the academic principles of guidance are found in the first two verses of Romans 12. Romans 12:2 says this, "Stop being conformed to this world." Now, this is a present active imperative, which means you're doing it, now stop it. This is addressed to the Roman believers. And the Roman believers were guilty of what is known as worldliness. You have to understand, however, that worldliness is a mental attitude. It is not something you do. It is something you think. You can be worldly sitting in a church. You can be worldly and full of self-righteousness and hypocrisy, and that's all it takes, a mental attitude. People have the weirdest ideas of what worldliness is. They have all these ideas about getting into some kind of nightlife or wearing flashy clothes or some other very peculiar idea. And that isn't worldliness at all. Worldliness is what you think. And some of the most aesthetic, some of the most self-righteous are the most worldly. Because worldliness is strictly a mental attitude. And this is a command here to stop it. Stop being conformed to the world. But be ye transformed by the renewing of your mind. And then the Greek goes on to say that ye may prove what the will of God is. Now, renewing of the mind means to get doctrine in the frontal lobe. Worldliness is human viewpoint. Human viewpoint is the sum total of everything that you have ever learned through your soul. And the soul, of course, communicates to you, first of all, from your background. Secondly, from what you are taught in the home. Thirdly, from academics. And fourthly, from the culture that you finally adopt as a result of the first three. So that you have all sorts of concepts. They may or they may not jive with the Word of God. But we all have concepts. Some of you came from Christian homes and you have certain tabooistic concepts. But all of these things are over on the human viewpoint side. And as a result, we develop on the human viewpoint side prejudice toward people, toward groups, toward concepts. And prejudice is just another way of saying that we have a norm called human viewpoint. Now, many of these things have to be set aside because they do not agree with what the Word of God teaches. When we get this divine viewpoint, then we are renewing the mind. So that Romans 12:2 is saying this to us, stop being conformed to a human viewpoint, but be ye transformed by the renewing of your mind, learning divine viewpoint, learning doctrine, with the result that ye may prove the will of God. This is what the Greek actually says. So that you may prove what the will of God is, namely that the will of God is good and acceptable and perfect. Now, this is actually a statement of a principle. And the principle is, In order to be guided by God, you have to know the Word of God. In order to know the will of God at any point in your life, the more doctrine you have, the better off you are. And the more of the Word of God you have in your frontal lobe, then the sooner you will understand and know the will of God for your life at any point and under any circumstances. So we have the first academic principle of guidance, which is knowing the Word of God. And you cannot know the will of God until you know the Word of God. And the more you know about the Word of God, the more you will know about the will of God. So the will of God is based on understanding the Word, and therefore knowledge of the Word is the first factor in guidance. Now the second factor in guidance is found in Romans 12:1. It's the factor called yieldedness. And of course, when I use that word, I almost have to apologize because the modern English word has all sorts of emotional connotation, and there is no emotion in yieldedness at all. It's strictly cold, mental attitude. And there are so many human viewpoint types of yieldedness going on, like people throwing faggots on fire and people making decisions and raising their hands and walking down aisles and so on. That isn't yieldedness. Agonizing in closets and all the rest of it, that is not yieldedness. Yieldedness is simply being filled with the Spirit. So when we say the principle of yieldedness, actually we're talking about two factors, Romans 12:1 plus 1 John 1:9. Let's look at Romans 12:1. I beseech you therefore, brethren, this is addressed to believers, by means or through the instrumentality of the mercies of God. Mercy is grace in action. God does all the providing for operation phase two. Phase one of the plan of God is salvation. You enter by faith in Christ. Believe on the Lord Jesus Christ and thou shalt be saved. Phase two is the believer in time. And God has provided divine operating assets, which are called here mercies. These include, for example, union with Christ. Christ indwelling every believer. Indwelling of the Holy Spirit. The priesthood of the believer. The completed canon of Scripture. The five types of modus operandi, faith rest technique, rebound, filling of the Spirit, living in the Word, occupation with Christ, many, many, many other things. But the principle here is that mercies of God means what He has provided. And what He has provided is perfect because He is perfect, and therefore infinitely superior to anything that we can crank up or work up. So it goes to say then, through the instrumentality of the mercies of God, what He has provided in grace, that ye present. Now the word for present here actually means to yield. And it's an aorist, active, infinitive. And the word in the Greek is parhistome, but we'll omit that for the moment. Now the aorist tense refers to a point of time. The active voice says you have to initiate the action. The action is 1 John 1:9. This is the way you yield, mechanically. You have to confess your sins to be forgiven and cleansed, to be filled with the Spirit. And the infinitive expresses a purpose, but the infinitive does something else. The infinitive is a big flag. The big flag says, look, to understand the full meaning here, you have to go back to when this particular verb was used before, and it has to be in the same tense, the same voice, but you will find it not in the infinitive because the infinitive refers back. So you have to go back to this verb in the aorist tense, in the active voice, and in the indicative mood. And when you go back and find that, wherever you had it, then one is referring to the other. So you have to go all the way back to Romans chapter 6, verse 13. Now, you will notice that Romans 6:13 begins by saying, stop yielding your members. The word yield is present, active imperative, plus the negative. So when you have that stop yielding, you know immediately that isn't the one. Stop yielding your members as instruments of unrighteousness unto the sin. Now, the sin refers to the sin nature. This is sin in the singular. And in Romans, when you have sin in the singular, it refers to the old sin nature. The old sin nature has an area of weakness which produces personal sins. It has an area of strength that produces all human good. Both of them imitate the unbeliever and are not acceptable to God. Stop yielding yourself as instruments unto the sin nature. Now what does this mean? It means that a lot of believers do this. They commit a sin. They're not familiar with rebound, so they try to compensate by performing some human good. Maybe they go to prayer meeting and try to pray a little bit and witness a couple of times and take a vow or two. And then they get bored with this and they bounce up here and they commit a sin again. So you have an oscillation, Operation Yo-Yo, back and forth, back and forth, back and forth. And they do not break out of the old sin nature. Now, this verse says, stop yielding yourself to the old sin nature. In other words, stop living down here. So this is the command then to break out. It's the verb to yield, but it's in the present, active, imperative, plus the negative, which simply means stop doing what you're doing. They're down under the old sin nature. And with this, you have to have a positive before you can find out what positive step to take. And so in the same verse it says, but yield yourselves unto God. And yield the second time is aorist, active, imperative, which is the same as the indicative. And this is the principle of breaking out. So in principle, we are told to get out from under the control of the old sin nature and to be yielded to God. Now, mechanically, to break out from control of the old sin nature requires 1 John 1:9, simply the confession of these sins. And the word confess means to name them or identify them, because these sins were taken care of at the cross. At the cross, these sins were poured out upon Christ and judged. Since they have already been judged, all we do is refer back to that judgment. In other words, you can't be condemned twice for the same thing. So we have the double jeopardy principle here. You simply name a sin that has already been judged, and when you do, you break out of here, and again, you're controlled by the Spirit. Now you're walking under the control of the Spirit, and this is yield in the present, active, imperative, but no negative. And as long as you're controlled by the Spirit, you walk along that line. This is the place of being in the will of God. Spirituality is the second academic principle. Now you're walking along in the Spirit, or in the bottom circle, and you come to a point where you're tempted. At the point of temptation, your volition, which is in your frontal lobe, goes into operation. And the first thing you do, if you sin, is to go on negative signals. And that's called grieving the Holy Spirit. And when you do, the Holy Spirit no longer controls you. You are now controlled by the old sin nature. And so you come down here, and this all happens instantaneously, and then you express that sin through area of weakness. And so a sin is produced in your life at the point of temptation that's not wrong. But when you go on negative signals, then you're controlled by the old sin nature. Now, to break out of the old sin nature and again be filled with the Holy Spirit requires stop yielding. That's Romans 6:13a. But how are you going to get out? Yield yourselves unto God. And yield in the aorist, active, imperative, is the principle by which 1 John 1:9 is the mechanics. Now, we've studied the mechanics, only we studied it this way. Here's the cross. Here's the top circle. You enter into union with Christ and you can't get out. Here is the bottom circle, the place of the filling of the Holy Spirit. When you sin, you are out of fellowship. This is being out in the tules, carnal believer. And the only way you can get back under the control of the Holy Spirit is to rebound, getting back in the bottom circle. 1 John 1:9. You name the sin, He's faithful and just to forgive you and to cleanse from all unrighteousness. And this is the only place where you can do the will of God. So your second academic principle is doing the will of God, and it can only be accomplished in the filling of the Holy Spirit. And the only way you can be filled with the Spirit is 1 John 1:9. There is no other way to be filled with the Spirit. You can agonize till doomsday. You can pray for it. Prayer is the result of being filled with the Spirit, never the means. And you don't want to confuse it with some Old Testament saints who were told to pray for the Spirit under a different system entirely. But there is absolutely no way to be filled with the Spirit except 1 John 1:9. And you see, that's why we have so many spiritual morons in the world today who are born again, but they have never yet used 1 John 1:9, and they've tried all these compensation measures, which are human good, and human dynamics is no substitute for divine power. Ever. And you can't even begin to do the will of God unless you use 1 John 1:9 when necessary. Impossible. There's just absolutely no way. So Romans 6:13 says, all right, here's a command. Yield yourselves unto God. Aorist tense, active voice, imperative mood. Now, that particular verse is not really discussed again until you get to Romans 12:1. This verse is slaughtered constantly. Every time someone has a campfire or a dedication service, you walk forward and dedicate to something. You dedicate to go to the mission field. You dedicate to live a better life. You dedicate to help your local church, whatever they have by way of things on the fire for you. And you throw this faggot on and you make a decision, or you dedicate your body a living sacrifice, and it doesn't mean a thing. Romans 12:1 has nothing to do with dedicating your body to something you do. It's simply the principle of being filled with the Spirit. Now look again at Romans 12:1. I beseech you therefore, brethren, believers, through the mercies of God, grace and action, that ye present. The word is yield. It is in the same tense. In fact, the word looks like this, parhistomi. That's made up of two words. P-A-R is from para, which means immediate source. It's the preposition of immediate source. The word histomy means to stand from the immediate source. The immediate source is the Holy Spirit. So par histomy, which is sometimes translated yield, sometimes translated present, and usually messed up in a couple of other ways, actually it means nothing more or less than the filling of the Spirit from the standpoint of principle. And yield seems to be the most common translation. But here they even messed it up, and they weren't even consistent. Romans 6:13, twice they translated par histomy, yield. Here they translate to present. Actually, it's all the same word. And it's very important to understand this because you have two sides of the coin now. Yield is the principle. Confess is the mechanics. And between the two of them, you have the concept of the filling of the Holy Spirit, which is the second academic principle. I've called it yieldedness. You can call it the filling of the Spirit. Now let's turn to Ephesians chapter 5, verse 16, redeeming the time. Redeem means to purchase, to buy. And the capital is the filling of the Holy Spirit. Every moment in phase 2, when we're filled with the Spirit, we're purchasing time. See, here is the plan of God. Phase 1 is salvation. Phase 2 is the believer in time, and time has to be purchased. For example, as a believer, you may have 50 years. God may have given you 50 years in phase 2. But you have to purchase that time, and the only way you can purchase that time is the filling of the Holy Spirit. Now, this is the plan of grace. Who executed phase 1? Christ. Jesus Christ died on the cross. He did the work. And we enter into salvation by faith, non-meritorious, you see. All the work is done by God the Son. In phase 2, the work is done by God the Holy Spirit. You cannot buy time without capital. For example, you may have a trunk full of Confederate money left over from the Jeff Davis regime. All right, go out and buy something with it. Well, you can't. It isn't the currency of the realm. In God's plan, the currency of the realm is the filling of the Holy Spirit. And God will not accept any substitute. People are trying to offer him all kinds of kooky things like special experiences and all the rest, and it's false. It's apostasy. It's evil. It's blasphemy. The filling of the Spirit is a very calm, relaxed thing. It isn't this jumpy business, tambourines and frothing at the mouth and rolling in the aisles and uttering crazy sentences. That's not the filling of the Spirit. It's a very relaxed and a very wonderful thing. And when you see these wide-eyed, wild-eyed people come up with this super ecstatic type of thing, you can tell it's one of two things. It's satanic or it's psychological. It has nothing to do with the Word of God. Now, here's the principle. If you're going to do the will of God, you have to be controlled by the Spirit in phase 2. So, we go to the next principle. First principle, verse 16, capital. What is your capital for redeeming the time? Purchasing time? Of the Holy Spirit. Verse 17, wherefore, be not unwise. The Greek doesn't say unwise at all. That's just a very nice way of putting it. This is the word for being as dumb as you can be without being an idiot. They have five different Greek words for stupidity, and this is to be stupid, bordering on idiocy. And so it should be translated, stop being stupid, which means the Ephesian believers were being stupid because of their failure to be controlled by the Spirit and to use 1 John 1:9. Wherefore, stop being stupid, but understanding what the will of the Lord is. Now, this is an amazing sentence because it tells you and it tells me that as believers, we can understand the will of the Lord, which is the first step toward doing the will of the Lord. You have to know the will of God before you can do the will of God. Too many people are trying to do the will of God and they don't have a clue as to what the will of God is. Now the next phrase tells us exactly how to do the will of God. Be not drunk with wine, wherein is excess, but keep on being filled with the Spirit. All right, the second academic principle, yieldedness and or the filling of the Spirit. The third academic principle of guidance is growth, spiritual growth. Like 2 Peter 3:18, grow in grace and in the knowledge of our Lord and Savior Jesus Christ. You see, this verse, 2 Peter 3:18, relates one with three. First principle, academic principle of guidance, you have to know doctrine. Second academic principle, you have to be filled with the Spirit. Third academic principle, you have to grow up. The more mature you are spiritually, the more facility you will have in determining and doing the will of God. So compliability with the will of God involves a certain amount of stability and maturity, objectivity, and this comes with growth.
0: This lesson, taught by R.B. 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

0: This is Seth Leibson for townhall.com. In an age of fleeting stories fed by a constant conveyor belt of crisis and frenzy, keeping all of us in a common state of agitation with little ability to focus on the meaningful, let us do exactly that as we prepare for Memorial Day coming up in another weekend. The great historian Wilfred Maclay once wrote, quote, "Without memory and without the stories by which our memories are carried forward, we cannot say who or what we are. Without them, our life and thought dissolve into a meaningless, unrelated rush of events," close quote. The commemoration of those who, in the words of James Garfield, made immortal their patriotism and their virtue.
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5: Breakthroughs. 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We can change. 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See, children aren't yours, folks. They're a sacred trust. 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
3: I think there's a hopeful message there, but for just a moment, I've been encouraging you for quite a while now to embrace this little paradigm of watch and listen and think and act. Not just to live your life, but to do it with attentiveness. There's some things that will be essential. Jesus warned us as we approach the end of the age that deception would increase dramatically. And there's some things you can do to limit your vulnerability to being deceived. One is read your Bible on a regular basis. There's just not a replacement for that, folks. If you're not doing it, you've almost surrendered completely. Read your Bible on a regular basis. You can join us in our reading plan. We'd be delighted. If you don't want to do that, you can pick one. But 10 or 15 minutes a day, you can read through your whole Bible in the course of a year. It's a worthwhile investment of time. It will change you. And if you've read it once, twice will be better. If you've read it 10 times, the 11th will be better. Okay. The second thing is community. You need like-minded people that you spend some time with. It's hard to admit your parents were right when you were a kid. But your friends really do have an enormous impact on your life. You need a community of people who have a faith in God. They will help you a great deal. And the third thing is this little paradigm. You've got to watch and listen. You actually have to pay attention a bit. There's a temptation to want to kind of cocoon, go into a cave, and you know, it's just distressing. You don't know who to believe or what to believe, but you have to pay a little bit of attention. Then you have to think a little bit. I know. And then be willing to act. You can't just be an observer or a professional critic. We're not Olympic judges. We're in the arena. And there's a big difference. I think if you'll do those things, it'll help you avoid deception and fulfill God's purposes for your lives. And ultimately, that's the target. We are witnesses to a season of tremendous change, unparalleled change in my lifetime. And I don't mean because of this election. I really think it started in a dramatic way with COVID. God began to shake the earth. There have been multiple tremors since then. October the 7th, the attack by Hamas on Israel and the boiling anti-Semitism in our own nation. Very unexpected things. God is shaking the earth. And I trust that at the end of it, we'll be in a place that He has led us to. So it isn't frightening. It's kind of exciting to me, but it's a great contest between the values of the kingdom of God and the values of this present age. You're going to have to decide. You can't stay in the middle much longer. Tragically, in the church, we have capitulated for so long. We've been silent for so long. We've been timid for so long that now it feels almost inappropriate to express our support for a Judeo-Christian worldview. Should we say that? Are we allowed to say that? What if I offend someone? Folks, the truth is helpful. Imagine going to a doctor that doesn't want to give you the real diagnosis because it might make you feel blue. We call that malpractice. In the Christian world, we call it apostasy. If you won't align with the truth because you don't know if it'll be received well, that's not just a personal choice or kindness or mercy. It is a false gospel. It's false faith. And we don't want to be there, and we've lived dangerously close to that. It's not inappropriate to agree with God's word. In fact, it's necessary. It's helpful. Even if it puts you at odds with some rather revered places like Harvard or Yale or the purveyors of conventional wisdom. We live in a world where the truth really isn't seldom. You don't have to be very clever any longer, just a little bit of awareness. I mean, lately we see the reports and pictures and videos of swarms of drones hanging above us. Well, government officials say, nothing there. It's just a small airplane. Oh, thank you. Or they'll tell us that biological sex is confusing. No, it really isn't. No, really, it's not that tough. I grew up on a farm. It isn't confusing. I'm not suggesting there aren't people that don't struggle with confusion, but if you're confused about something that's that fundamental, that's not a good place. That's not something to be celebrated. And we certainly wouldn't want to abandon

0: our children to be mutilated by people that think that kind of confusion is helpful. So this idea of breakthroughs, this notion of when God intervenes in our lives, we are a culture in need of breakthroughs from the kingdom of God. We've drifted a long way into places that are confusing and where the truth isn't celebrated and integrity is no longer held in high esteem. No matter where you sit on the political spectrum, you could say amen to that. That's just the reality. And the change for that isn't coming from an election. The change for that will come from the heart of God's people. Breakthroughs. When God intervenes in our lives, most of us, one of the reasons I decided to do this series is I engage with the community of faith here sufficiently enough to know that there are hundreds of us that are in a desperate place. We need a breakthrough from God. Physically, emotionally, in our family systems, in our businesses, in many, many ways. There's only a God solution can result in an outcome that will be satisfactory. Otherwise, we're just treading water, holding our space. We need a breakthrough. And God gratefully does intervene in our lives. But we have had a little bit, I believe, of a misunderstanding. And preachers like myself have contributed to this. We like to tell the miracle stories. We like to talk about the victories that took place. And that's not inappropriate. But it's inappropriate unless we tell the larger story. And the breakthroughs that God presents to us are not just victory stories. There's a backstory that go with them. I started with a verse of scripture in your notes. There's hope. It's Isaiah 40 in verse 3. It says, a voice of one calling. In the desert, prepare the way for the Lord. Make straight in the wilderness a highway for our God. That verse from Isaiah 40 is quoted in Matthew, Mark, Luke, and John. There are very few things recorded in all four of the Gospels. That verse is. And each time it's presented in conjunction with John the Baptist and his life message. He was a voice of one calling in the wilderness. See, I don't really want to be a voice of one. I want to be a voice of a big choir. Right? It's fun to find 12,000 people that are all saying Jesus is Lord and slip in with them and go, yes. It's not so much fun to be in a group of 12,000 people that are not in favor of that, and you're standing there going, Jesus is Lord. John was willing to be a voice of one calling in the wilderness. I want to look at that. He's a breakthrough. He's the one who was to prepare the way for Jesus in his life and his ministry and all he did. See, when I imagine a breakthrough, apart from doing any study of it, what I want out of a breakthrough is I want a resolution to my problem. I got a bad diagnosis. I want it to go away. I want the doctor to say, I blew it. You want the mass to disappear. Excuse me. You want the mass to disappear. You want your heart function to be normal. Whatever the problem may be, you want your kids to be healthy. If there's a relational struggle, you want it to be resolved. You want everybody to be at peace. Whatever the breakthrough, you just want the problem to evaporate and the goodness of God to make it all a big happy point. Nothing wrong with that imagination. It's just not particularly biblical. Breakthroughs result in transformation. They change your perspective. They leave you with insight and understandings different than you had before the intervention of God. So you don't just return to your old shape. You walk in a new way. You interact in a new way. Breakthroughs change everything. Are you ready for that? Those of us that need a breakthrough, are you ready for a different cadence in your life? Are you ready for a rearrangement of authority? Are you ready for a transformation of priorities? Or do you just want God to do what you want him to do so you can keep doing what you want to do? If I get really honest, that's really what I want. But truthfully, God loves us too much. Like my Bible says that if God loves you, he will discipline you. Oh. I don't want to grow up in the Lord. I mean, I've learned to value that. But I mean, if you just left me to myself, the truth is, no, I'd really like just to have my way.
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2: Lessons from Paul is a 90-day devotional. Some of my favorite verses that Paul wrote. bit of devotional time and then some place to journal. The goal is to be changed. We want to be transformed by the Word of God and not just informed by it. Saul of Tarsus, a hero of mine, I got to know him as the Apostle Paul, an unrelenting advocate for Jesus in the face of unyielding persecution. Folks, that sounds like the world we live in. Lessons from Paul, it'll help you and I be overcomers, triumphant in this season in the earth. You'll enjoy the book.
1: Life isn't always easy. There are challenges, opposition, and moments when it feels easier to give up than to keep going. But the Apostle Paul shows us a different way. From a life marked by opposition and hardship, Paul became one of the most influential voices for the gospel. His messages continue to shape our world 2,000 years after he wrote them. 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That's 855-577-2255. Now, let's get back to Pastor Allen with his message called Breakthrough, Alone in the Desert.
2: I'm going to suggest that it has an impact not only for you, but for the generations who follow you. In fact, if we start with Zechariah and Elizabeth, and I have this couple who were childless, and they're past the age where they're going to bear children. It's just not reasonable anymore. Nobody has the expectation. They had those prayers, but they had them a long time ago. And then the announcement comes, Gabriel, the archangel, shows up and says, you're going to have a child, and you're going to name him John. And they're like, what are you talking about? I mean, Zechariah has enough questions that he gets struck mute for 9 months. Teach you to talk back. Aren't you glad we all don't get struck mute when we question the Lord? Have you know Pastor will be signing the message this morning? And John's born. And Zechariah and Elizabeth really step out of the scene completely after their time in the temple and taking John. They step out of the story, but John steps onto the stage. And that's where I want to start. It's in Luke chapter 3. It's right in the middle of this Christmas narrative. Zechariah and Elizabeth and John the Baptist are very much a part of the Christmas story. During the high priesthood of Annas and Caiaphas, the word of God came to John, the son of Zechariah, in the desert. Nobody knew why they were calling him John, because God said to. That was the message they got in the temple when Gabriel came to Zechariah. He said, you name him John. No, no, no. All the people said when it was time to name him, he said, he'll be Zechariah. It's the family. There's nobody named John in your family. And Elizabeth and Zechariah together said, no, this is a new thing. This is a breakthrough. His name's John. So John, the son of Zechariah, in the desert, he went into all the country around the Jordan preaching the baptism of repentance for the forgiveness of sins. As it is written in the book of the words of Isaiah the prophet, a voice of one calling in the desert, prepare the way for the Lord, make straight paths for him. Every valley shall be filled in, every mountain and hill made low. The crooked road shall become straight, the rough way smooth, and all mankind will see God's salvation. Gee, that's not a big assignment. Go prepare the way for the Messiah so that all of humankind can see the way to salvation. And John said to the crowds coming out to be baptized by him, you bunch of snakes, who warned you to flee from the coming wrath? Just as a beginning point, I think a simple observation, we've been trying to stack some ideas, some breakthrough hacks, if you will. In this case, the breakthrough begins in the desert. John is a voice crying in the desert. He's not a voice crying in the temple. He's not in Jerusalem. Isaiah was a prophet of the court. He was comfortable in the palace. Jeremiah spoke to heads of state and the leaders of nations. John is a voice in the desert, a voice crying in the wilderness, a voice of one crying in the wilderness. Wearing clothes made of camel's hair and eating locusts, not bugs, it's a fruit that grows on a tree. I know you're disappointed. Breakthroughs often emerge in the desert. Seems odd to us. The desert's a remote part for most of us in our nation. If you live in Israel or the Middle East, I can tell you for my Jewish friends, the desert is not a place of punishment, it's a place of renewal. It's a place of refreshing, it's a place where God meets you. If they have a day off, they go into the desert. And from the biblical perspective, the desert is a place of renewal. I tell you that because if you're in a desert season, it doesn't feel so fruitful. It doesn't feel quite as opulent as you had hoped as it might. If it's a lean time, I would submit to you that's a very, there's a very high degree of probability that that's a breakthrough season. God hasn't abandoned you. In the desert, there's a stillness. In the desert, there's a quietness. In the desert, it's much easier to hear. I don't believe God has left you. There's a component of John the Baptist that I don't want us to miss. Jesus said he was the greatest of those born among women, a very revered character. But John the Baptist is an impossibility without the faithfulness of Zechariah and Elizabeth. What made John the Baptist's ministry possible, his life story possible, his impact possible, were the decisions that were made by his parents, by Zechariah and Elizabeth, upright people, godly people, people who overcame disappointment, people who had to have their life plans rewritten. Their life schedule didn't emerge in the way they had hoped it would. While their friends were building nurseries and welcoming children, they weren't. And so they prayed and they sought God and they still didn't. And it became very obvious that that wasn't going to happen. It wasn't in their future. That just wasn't a part of their journey. And they managed to overcome that disappointment and not be defined by it. Zechariah is still serving in the temple. Elizabeth is still honoring the Lord, listening to the Spirit of God. And then Gabriel shows up and said, "Hey, I got some news for you. You're going to have a son." Except now it's like disruptive. Zechariah, I mean, he says, "I am old. And Elizabeth?" He was gracious. He said, "She's well along in years." "Gabriel, have you seen Lizzie?" In fact, it's a little bit of a moment. You know, Gabriel's delivering this message with some rather lofty language about John. And Zechariah says, "Hang on a minute. I'm old." And Gabriel says, "And you're going to be quiet for 9 months." Again, I'm very grateful God has not responded to me that way. How many times have you held up your hand to the Lord? "Well, not me. No, thank you. I don't even like church." So John the Baptist and his ministry emerges from the faithfulness of Zechariah and Elizabeth, the willing to embrace their breakthrough, to reorder their lives, to be unique, to overcome disappointment. If they had not made those choices, John doesn't have a story to tell. There's a biblical principle here. I'm taking a moment with it because it's very important and it's essential, I believe, for the place that we find ourselves as a people right now. We need a generational story of godliness. We need a generational tale of a desire for righteousness and holiness and purity. We want a legacy of faith to be reestablished among us. Does that sound right? Why not let it begin with us and the aspirations that we have for our children and our grandchildren? I know we're in church and the answer to every question is typically Jesus. But in the quiet places of your life, when you're not in a church building and you're not sitting in the midst of a group of people that have raised their hands to identify as Christ followers, what aspirations do you truly hold for your children and your grandchildren? Fame, success, wealth, none of those things are inappropriate in and of themselves, but they'll be empty apart from a vibrant faith. You see, we've almost been totally co-opted by a secular culture. Our aspirations have become secular aspirations. Our dreams, secular aspirations. Our priorities, secular priorities. And again, I'm not trying to remove us from the world. We're in it, but the Bible says we shouldn't be of it. There's a difference. We have a different allegiance, a different set of objectives. It really is biblical. I can point to it. In 2 Timothy chapter 1 and verse 5, Paul is writing... Paul wrote the letter to a young man named Timothy. That's why it bears his name.
0: But he's reminding him of what Paul knows of his life. He said, I've been reminded of your sincere faith, which first lived in your grandmother Lois and in your mother Eunice, and I'm persuaded now lives in you also. You're third generation, Timothy. I know the stock from which you come. Say, well, Pastor, I don't come from a family that's where there's generations of faithful people to the Lord. Good. Let's start a new trend. Pastor, my story's a little more broken. Most of ours are. Most of ours are. That's why in the previous session, we spent a great deal of time talking about a new name, establishing a new heritage, a new legacy. John's life isn't going to fit the normal pattern either. I don't believe any parent has an aspiration that their child would walk the path that John walked. Forget his impact. It's hard to imagine any parent raising their hand and saying, that would be my aspiration. We'll get to it in a moment. A generational legacy. Look at 1 Samuel chapter 1. This is Hannah. She's the mother of Samuel. At the point we're stepping into the narrative, she is childless as well. She said, I made a vow saying, O Lord Almighty, if you'll only look upon your servant's misery and remember me, and not forgive your servant, but give her a son, then I will give him to the Lord for all the days of his life. No razor will ever be used on his head. That last phrase could be a little blind to you. It's a commitment. Within Judaism, there was a sect of people. They're called Nazarites, not Nazarenes. Nazarenes are people that come from the village of Nazareth. It's a little community in the northern part of Israel, in Galilee. Jesus was a Nazarene. Nazarites are a group of people who take a vow, a special effort at setting themselves apart for the purposes of the Lord. They won't eat or drink anything that comes from the vine. They won't drink wine. They won't eat a grape. They won't even eat a raisin. And they don't cut their hair. Samuel, before he's born, before he's conceived, his mother said, I will rear him as a young man set apart for the purposes of God. I will give him to serve the Lord. Breakthroughs. Breakthroughs. We need a generational breakthroughs. Or our children and grandchildren are going to lose their freedom. If we remain on the trajectory we are on, they will not know the kind of blessings that we have known. I'm not talking about 100 years from now. We're bankrupt physically and morally. We have to change. We can change. We've been given the privilege of changing. God has shown us mercy. Moses' parents hid him from Pharaoh's executioners. Joshua's life became of an extension of the assignment that God gave to Moses. David made the way for his son Solomon to build a temple and establish Israel's boundaries. Samuel's life and ministry, his impact upon the purposes of God, emerged from the faithfulness of Hannah. Samson's parents, one of Israel's judges, they committed him to be a Nazarite prior to his birth as well. See, children aren't yours, folks. They're a sacred trust. They're a sacred trust, and I'm quite confident you will give an account for that. Your grandchildren are not just a dalliance so you can spoil them and send them home for somebody else to straighten out. It's a temptation.
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15: 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This is Pastor Pearson of Word of Faith Christian Center here in sunny San Antonio, Texas, a Bible-believing, Bible-teaching church where Jesus Christ is Lord and you'll never be bored. I want to welcome all of you back to our radio broadcast, and I pray it's being a blessing to you and yours. So sit back and relax as I bring a message from the Word of God just for you. But please, please, please have an ear to hear what the Lord is about to say, because if you do, I guarantee that you'll be blessed today. So without further ado, let me bring today's message to you. It's called Living Life with Boldness. As Christians, we're blessed to be saved. We're blessed to have Jesus as a Savior, God as our Father, and the Holy Ghost as our Comforter. We're blessed to be able to live a blessed, prosperous, productive life that gives God glory in all that we do. But in order to be the Christian God wants us to be, living a blessed life that He wants lived by you and me, We've got to be a people who boldly live out our Christianity. Boldness is mandatory. One of the reasons why is because of the pressure that we'll face to not receive or achieve what God has for us. And also because of the persecution we'll face when we do receive and achieve what God has for us. We need boldness to receive and achieve all the things that God has for us and to enjoy the life that God has for us to live in the midst of a people who don't believe that we can or should receive and achieve them, nor enjoy what God wants us to enjoy in life. Brothers and sisters, we need to live our lives with boldness. So let's learn a little bit more about living our lives with boldness so that we can live the life that God wants us to live despite what people think or say. So without further ado, let me share today's message with you. It's called Living Life with Boldness. But before I do, I got a question to ask you. Are you ready for the word? Because ready or not, here it comes.
16: I'm going to do this. I'm doing this. You ain't going to change me from doing this. You ain't stopping me. You ain't deterring me. You ain't going to get me to change course. You ain't going to get me to change my game plan. We're going to continue to operate in the game plan. We got to be disciplined and not move from a conviction. So we have a conviction. We will do what God said do. We will live in boldness like he told us to do. And I don't care if we're facing adversity, we're going to step up and be able to face that adversity with confidence, with assurance that God is with us and he will surround us and come through for us like he said he's going to do. We ain't going to back up, slack up, shut up. Jesus set his face like flint, knowing that the Lord God was going to help him, that he shall not be confounded. He shall not be ashamed. If I just do what God told me to do, he will deliver me. Amen. He will keep me. Shout out to Bosa. Why? Because when you believe in God, trust in God, you shall not be ashamed. Amen. Keep your finger here. We're coming back. Turn to Romans chapter 10, please. Hallelujah. Go to Romans chapter 10. When you believe in God and trust God and just do what he tell you to do, you shall not be ashamed. I want to go out there because I might. Somebody, you ain't got no faith. But she says, stand. But will it work for me though, Pastor? But will it work for me? I know you're a mighty man of God. I know you're a man that preach and teach his word. You even sweat while you're preaching. Get all loud. I ain't loud like you. Will it work for me too? Verse 11. Here's, God wrote this to you. For the scripture saith, not Pastor Pearson, for the scripture saith, whosoever believeth on him shall not be ashamed. Look at your neighbor and say, you or you so ever, you or you so ever. You qualify. Tell them you qualify. Say, every one of us qualify. All we got to do is believe, because he opened the door to anybody that believe. If you believe, you will receive. I said, if you believe, you'll receive. I don't care where you is, new in the faith, been in the faith, preached the faith, just learning the faith. If you just stand in faith and believe and do what God said do, then you shall not be ashamed. I said, shall not be ashamed. You know, shall is the strongest assertion in any language. It means that ain't going to happen. Go over to Psalms number 37. We're going to go back over to Isaiah. Praise God. You still got your finger there? Well, then we're going to go back later. Praise God. Go to Psalms number 37 right now. Praise God. Praise the name of the Lord. Woo! I love the word. Everybody here love the word? Come on, I got some good eating for you. Psalms number 37. Got you some smothered pork chops. Psalms number 37. Shout out to Bosa. Psalms number 37, stanza number 14. No, make it 19. Let's do 18. The Lord knoweth the days of the upright, and their inheritance shall be forever. They shall not be ashamed in the evil time, and in the days of famine, they shall be satisfied. Everybody say, that's what your father's desire is, for you to be satisfied during the days of famine. When everybody else is talking about shortage, shortage, not enough, not enough, no jobs, no money, no this, no that. And we'd be like, no courage, no strength. No courage, no strength, no boldness. That's what the problem is, because if you had the boldness, if you had the courage, you had the strength, there ain't going to be no lack. You shall be satisfied, because the Lord is your shepherd, and you shall not want. The Lord is your shepherd. I said you shall not want. You won't want. You'll be satisfied. The word satisfied right there means filled to satisfaction. Filled to satisfaction. You ain't going to be eating on one half a cracker and then save another half for later and stuff like that. You're going to be filled to satisfaction. Every day going to be like Thanksgiving Day. Praise God. You know you get filled to satisfaction on Thanksgiving Day. Sit back, eyes crossed, go to sleep, pray God. Try to blame it on tryptophan. It ain't got nothing to do with no tryptophan. Your body's shutting down because it got all that in it. It say it got to start processing stuff. You go to sleep while I work on this. Praise God. It's just satisfied. It also translates to have enough, to have plenty of, to be full of, and to be weary of. To have enough, to have plenty of, to be full of. To be weary of. You know how you did when you got near the end of the plate on Thanksgiving Day? The near the end. You didn't make it to the end, but you got near the end of the plate. Before you know it, you slowed down and like looked at it. You're like, man. Like, I'm tired of chewing. I'm tired of looking at it. I'm just tired. And everybody like, you look like you done slowed down. You think, no, I done stopped. Could you give me a doggy bag? You forget you're in your own house. Praise God. Can you give me a doggy bag? Because you're just weary of it. So you need to go rest and come back and get the rest of it later. Is anybody hearing me up in here? That's what God wants you to be. He wants you to be in a place of satisfaction, which is only in faith. It's only in trusting God. Because it's those who trust in God that shall not be ashamed. It's those who trust God that's going to be filled with satisfaction. There's going to be two people in this time, praise God. The ones that's getting over and the one that's getting run over. It's going to be two people during this time. It's going to be people that get over and the ones that run over. Look at your neighbor and say, I'm getting over. I ain't getting run over. I ain't getting run over. No. Go back to Isaiah chapter 50, please. Thank you, Lord Jesus, for your word. Isaiah chapter 50, verse 7 says, for the Lord God will help me. Therefore shall I not be confounded. Therefore have I set my face like flint, and I know that I shall not be ashamed. I know like I know, like I know, like I know, I ain't gonna be ashamed. I'm in faith, absolute assurance, absolute confidence, absolute reliance, and absolute trust in what God's word have to say. Verse 8 say, he is near that justifieth me. Who will contend with me? Let us stand together. Who is mine adversary? Let him come near to me. I like this right here. He said he is near. See, that's what we need to understand, is God is near us right now. Oh, you might not know he's near, but you're going to find out how near he really is right now. He's near. I looked it up in the Hebrew. It's the word near. But he broke it down in terms of how near or where is he near. He's near in place, he's near in time, and he's near in kindred. He's near in place, he's near in time, and he's near in kindred. He's near in place, which means God's right there with us while we're going through what we're going through. God's right there with us because he's near in place. Wherever you go, God said, I'll be right there. God said, if you made your bed in hell, I'll be there. He said, I'm going to be right there with you. He's near in time. You know, he's a very present help in a time of need. You don't have to say, come down here, Lord, come by here. He already there. Amen. Living on the inside of you, residing with you. He ain't went nowhere. While you're going through what you're going through, he ain't went nowhere. You run around, he like, excuse me, I'm right here. I'm still all powerful. I'm still the God that make things good because I'm good. Why you not? He's there in place, he's there in time. And I like this, he's near in kindred. God is our family, familia. In fact, he's our close family. He's our near, dear family. He's our next of kin. I say he's our next of kin. That's who's recorded who's on record to be able to call in times of trouble. They call next to kin. I said, that's who's recorded to be able to call in times of trouble, next of kin. Who did you sign up as your next of kin? God is your next of kin. So when trouble comes, call upon him. I said, call upon him. Hallelujah. He's our kinsman redeemer. He'll buy you out of whatever you're in. Get your fat out the fire. And make sure you receive every one of his desires. He's our brother. A brother that's born for adversity. And he said, I'm born for times like this. I'm here for times like this. See, a lot of us, we get so used to walking with God during good times that we forget that God is the God of bad times. We're so used to walking with God on top of the hilltops that we forget he's the God of the valleys too. He said, I'll walk with you through the valley of the shadow of death so that you can fear no evil. My rod and my staff will comfort you. I'll anoint your head with oil. I'll prepare a table before you in the presence of your enemies. Your cup will run over. I said, your cup will run over of whatever it is non-alcoholic that you drink. Praise God. Verse 8. He said, behold, he said, he is near. Notice that justifieth me. He's near. He's right there in time, in place, in kindred. Who justifieth me. That word justifieth right there means make us right. God will make you right. So if you get to tripping, he'll make you right. Look at your neighbor and say, he got a lot of work to do, because there are a lot of people tripping right now. Praise God, he got a lot of work. He up for the task. He can handle it, praise God. He'll make you right, get your mind right, get your mind right. And he'll make everything right that got to do with you. Because the Bible says, I'll perfect those things that concern you. And he'll make everything right with you. Because God's right there with you, near you, to be able to make everything right for you. Now, because God is right there near us to justify us, that is to make things right for me and you. Questions are now asked. Questions are now asked. I love these questions. Let's read it. Verse 8. He is near that justifieth me. Who will contend with me? Who will? That's question number one. Who will contend with me? Now that I know this, now that I understand this, now that I believe this, who will contend with me? Eastside Detroit say, who's stupid enough to step into this? You don't want none of this. That word contend right there means to toss. That is to grapple, to toss. That is to grapple. Another way of playing is that he's going to put his hands on you to do harm to you, to overthrow you. It also translates to lay in wait. The devil laying in wait for you, just waiting on you to mess up, waiting on you to show you don't believe this thing, waiting on you to show that you got fear. He like that dog that's just sitting there looking at you. Want to see if there's fear. If there's fear, he's going to stand up and take a plug out of you. Kibbles and bits, kibbles and bits. He's going to take every bit of your kibbles. Praise God. And he's going to take a chunk out of you. But if he see you ain't got no fear, then he's going to stay right where he is. Because he said, one of us got to be in fear. And if you ain't, that means I'm supposed to. But if you are, I don't have to. See, remember, the devil's seeking whom he may devour, which means everybody he can't devour. The ones that he can't devour, the ones that resist him steadfast in the faith, operating in the faith that they're supposed to. Then he recognized, I can't do nothing with you. So I'll back off on you. But if he see that you're the one in fear, you're like, I got this. Question is asked, who will contend with me? Who will toss me? Who will grapple with me? Who will lay wait to hurt and harm me? Eastside Detroit say, who's going to mess with us? Knowing that God is going to help us, that is surround us and protect us and aid us. Knowing that we're right there near us to be able to justify us and make everything right with us. That's why he gives us our answer. He said, this is the question you're supposed to ask, and this is the answer you're supposed to have. Even before you ask the question, you're supposed to already have the answer. When I pass out tests, I give people questions of which I already know the answer. And when you give the, when you ask the question, already know the answer. It's a shame when you ask the question and then scratching your head and don't know the answer. Woo, Father. We're in verse 8. He said, he is near that justifies me. Who will contend with me? Let us draw together. Let us draw together. The answer is, let us draw together. Let us do that. Hallelujah. Verse 8. Let us stand together. That word stand right there. Let me do it this way. Since somebody or something will be silly enough to contend with us when we got God on our side, we're supposed to have the mindset, let us, talking about God and us, stand together against what's going on. Let's stand together about who's going to contend us. I like that. You don't have to like that. Praise God. That means you ain't got to do this by yourself. That means you, who don't have the power to stop the devil from doing anything, ain't got to be the one to stand up against the devil by yourself. Let us stand together, since I got somebody that's going to surround me, protect me, aid me, come through for me, be able to be right there for me. Then when something go down, I'm getting right next to him and say, come on. He messing with us. He fat mouthing us. Let's go handle him. Posse up. Let's go bust him up. Y'all not with me. Praise God. When the scrub used to pick the other four players that knew how to play game, play ball. A lot of times they like spin the ball like they got something. Throw it to other players and say, ball game. Let's play. They ain't even got no game. They talking about ball game. Why? But they knew they had four ballers with them that was going to handle this. Does that make sense? And I don't care if you ain't got no game. You got a baller with you. You got a protector with you. You got a devil breaker with you. You got somebody to wear out the devil every chance he get with you. You got somebody that the devil has never defeated, and he's defeated the devil every single time with you. So you go stand with him and say, come on, let's go do this. Rather than run and hide like you the one got to handle all of this. It also translates, I like this. It also translates, no, let me do this. The word stand, I looked it up. It means stand. That's important because it don't mean run. It don't mean hide. It means stand. Let's go stand with him. It also translates to stand by him. Let's go stand by him. And when we get there, let's stand fast. Let's stand firm. Let's stand still and see the salvation of God. And I like this. Let's stand up. Come on, stand up, Christians. It's time for us to stand up and stand strong in the Lord and in the power of his might. Come on, let's win the good fight of faith, and let's win this fight. In fact, it's already been won by Jesus. All we got to do is now is reinforce the victory that he already won. But we're acting like we all knew. Don't know what to do. And waiting for the adversary to tell us what to do. No, he says stand. It also translates abide and continue. Like, we don't stand there for day one and two and then flake off on day three and four. We stand, we abide, and continue. Remain in that state of existence, expectancy, continuing in what God said do. We stand there and stay there. We in Christ, let's stay there. Stand with God and let God stand with you. Then he asks a second question. Verse 8, right after he said, who will contend with me? Let us stand together. Question 2. Who is mine adversary? Who is mine adversary? Who's stepping up in here? Who gonna step up on me? Who gonna bring some stuff all up in the middle of my house, my world, my year, to live my life in boldness? When God has already told me what man is gonna stand before me all the days of my life. That they're not going to be able to stand against me just like they didn't stand against Moses. Who gonna step up in here? Then he gave him the answer. Who is mine adversary? Let him come near to me. Let him come near to me. Everybody say, now we talking bold right here. We talking bold right here. We talking bold right here. Let him come near to me. Eastside Detroit version say, bring it. I ain't getting not a nay amen up in the house. I got some nervous chuckles, but I ain't getting not net. Bring it. Bring it. Why? Because your adversary is his adversary. Woo! And he done beat the devil every time he played him. Bring it. Oh man, we after you just bust up this other team, now this other team come out, praise God. And you look at, and now this guy, we picked this one, we picked this one, we picked this one, we picked this one, we picked this one. We ready to play y'all. We beat y'all every time we play.
17: Well, that's all the way up time for today. We trust that you are blessed by what the Word of God has to say. 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Those things that will cause us to receive and experience all the blessings that God wants to manifest in our lives. 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That's what I'm going to do. I hope you do the same thing too. 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We'll pick you up, bring you to the church, and then drop you off at home after it's over. So come on through. You'll be blessed when you do. And don't forget, we invite all the brothers in San Antonio surrounding areas to come out to our Breakfast of Champions men's breakfast this Saturday morning. It's an all-you-can-eat breakfast at the Sisters from Word of Faith, prepared for the brothers of Word of Faith. That's the best breakfast in town. There's one of my brothers that you don't want to turn down. Then after we feed you naturally, we're going to feed you spiritually too, with a powerful word from God, just for the brothers, that's including you. There's no charge, but a free will offering will be taken. It starts at 9:30 a.m. sharp and it ends at 12 noon. Don't be late, just if you want to play. Child care is provided at no charge. Later on, VIP transportation service is available for this too. So come on through and bring a couple of others with you when you do. I guarantee that you'll be blessed, and they will too. Don't forget, saints, make sure that you're in church on Sunday. If you're not at work, every child of God needs to be in the Father's house on Sunday. There's no substitute for being in church, fellowshipping with other believers, and worshiping God in the house of God. So if you can be in church on Sunday, then be in church on Sunday. You'll be blessed when you do, I guarantee you. And to all of you, been a blessing to us by sending words of encouragement by letter or email to us, sharing with us that you're being blessed by the messages and that you're praying for us, I want to say to all of you, thank you. And to all of you been so kind to send financial offerings in support of our ministry, we want to say to all of you from the bottom of our heart, thank you. You've been a blessing to us in ways that we never asked or expected. The Bible says God is not mocked. Whatsoever man soweth, that shall he so reap. Since all of you have been such a blessing to us, we know that God's not going to be mocked concerning you. God's going to make sure that you reap what you sow. So we thank God in advance for all the blessings that we know that are coming your way because of your being the blessing that you've been to all of us in each and every way. May God richly bless all of you who are blessing us as we endeavor to do what God has called us to do, that is, be a blessing to a blessed people like you. So once again, thank you for being a blessing. 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But when you do, know that we're going to ask the same question of you. That is, are you ready for the word? Y'all stay blessed. 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

0: Welcome to His Life Revealed with Pastor Todd Granger of His Life Fellowship in San Antonio, Texas. We're glad you've chosen to join us today. Our passion at His Life Ministries is to help believers know Him and show Him. So we keep it simple. It's just about Jesus. Our prayer is that the Holy Spirit will make His truth plain to you so you can walk in freedom and enjoy the life of union that God has designed for you to live. And now, here's Pastor Todd.
1: We are still in the little book of Jude, and our text today will be verses 12 through 16. And I've titled this message, "The Judgment Awaits the Apostate." Judgment awaits the apostate. And in our text today, Jude gives five metaphors to illustrate these apostates. And Jude is referencing the apostates that pose as believers, set themselves up as teachers. They're staying in the church, befriending its body, subtly casting seeds of heresy and dissension. And as we read in our last two studies of Jude, verses 3 and 4, really capsulize why Jude is writing the letter. And I want to read them to you again to remind you of the emphasis of the letter. In Jude, verses 3 and 4, he writes, "Beloved, while I was making every effort to write to you about our common salvation, I was compelled to write to you urgently, appealing that you fight strenuously.

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3: And apostasy is a very real threat. Very real threat, particularly in our time, but in that church. And this is the introduction of Jude. This is the emphasis of Jude. It is a threat that will devastate the church through licentious teaching that will lure the believer into living a compromised life. Now, the enemy knows that he cannot cause the born again to fall from grace. He knows that. We don't always know that, do we? But he knows that. But he can distort their relationship with the Lord. And isn't that what he continually tries to do? He tries to get you to see yourself in a different light than God sees you. He tries to get you to see others in a different light than God sees them. He tries to get you to see God in a different light than what is true of him. So, the apostates are agents of the enemy who are a corruption to the body. And Peter wrote this about them in 2 Peter. And you know, 2 Peter chapter 2 is really a parallel to Jude. And it says, "But in those days, false prophets arose among the people, just as there will be false teachers among you, who will subtly introduce destructive heresies, even denying the master who brought them, bringing swift destruction on themselves. Many will follow their shameful ways, and because of them, the way of truth will be maligned." So this is really a warning for believers. And it is all the more relevant in these times that we're living in, because we are living at the end of the church age. Christ is soon coming for his bride, and as his bride, we want to live in readiness to receive him. The battle is raging against us. The enemy knows the end is near, and he wants to destroy the church from the inside out. And that is why we must fight strenuously for the defense of the faith. That is why we must intentionally live out this life in a spirit-driven passion to be the people of God in every respect, to reflect outwardly who we are inwardly. As was said in Bible study, in the discipline of the Christian soul, there should be a desire to make worship the pursuit of their lives. There should be a hunger and thirst after the living word, a determination to yield every aspect of their being to the obedience of Christ, a desire to grow our faith, motivated by our uninterrupted fellowship with God. Now is the time for the bride of Christ to stand ready, having put off every single vestige of compromise with flesh and with the world. Now that's the emphasis. We're at that place. It is urgent, and time is soon to draw completely to a close on this particular juncture of our existence. The church age will end. And when the church age ends, we're leaving. But don't we want to stand in truth till we leave? Don't we want to stand in the fullness of all that God has created us for till we go? Don't we want to know the provision, the inheritance, the fullness of all that God gave us in this life before we walk through that door? Don't we want to greet him with a smile, knowing that we've only tasted the first fruits of heaven in this life by faith? I think we do. I think we do. Now let's turn to Jude. And you'll remember in verses 5 through 7, Jude reminds them of how God responded to the apostasy of the three different groups. We went through that. The Jews, or Israelites, in their refusal to go into the promised land.

0: and thereby rejecting God's plan for them. And that was always an interesting study for me, because how many times have we forgotten who brought us to where we're at? And we're afraid to go forward, you know, as though God has suddenly just dropped us off for whatever's going to happen. And the reality is that we wouldn't have drawn the next breath unless God had brought us to where we are. We are even now in His embrace. But the Israelites decided they wouldn't go into the promised land, even though God had told them to, and He had brought them there, and rejected God's plan for them. The angels who literally stood in the presence of God, forsook their station before God in pride, and after they'd been cast out of heaven, sought the daughters of men. And then Sodom and Gomorrah, the Gentiles, who knew God through Lot and Abraham, but rejected faith in God to indulge in gross perversion. In verses 8 through 11, we looked at the traits of the apostate. That was last week. And Jude tells us in verse 8 that they are immoral, they defile the body, they are rebellious, they reject authority, and they are mockers. They mock angelic majesties or glory. And then in verse 11, he gives us three examples of apostates that were known in Jewish history and who were judged: Cain, Balaam, and Korah. And last week we looked at each one of them individually. So that brings us to our text for today, which will be verses 12 through 16. Now I'm going to read verse 11 as well to kind of keep the thought consistent. Please stand with me as we read Jude 11 through 16. Jude 11 through 16. Woe to them, for they have gone the defiant way of Cain, and for profit they have run headlong into the error of Balaam and perished in the rebellion of mutinous Korah. These men are hidden wreaths, elements of great danger to others. In your love feast, when they feast together with you without fear, looking after only themselves, they are like clouds without water, swept along by winds, autumn trees without fruit, doubly dead, uprooted and lifeless, wild waves of the sea, flinging up their own shame like foam, wandering stars from whom the gloom of deep darkness has been reserved forever. It was about these people that Enoch, in the seventh generation of Adam, prophesied when he said, "Look, the Lord came with myriads of his holy ones to execute judgment upon all and to convict of all the ungodly deeds they have done in an ungodly way and all the harsh and cruel things ungodly sinners have spoken against him. These people are habitual murmurers, griping and complaining, following after their own desires. Controlled by passion, they speak arrogantly, pretending admiration and flattering people to gain advantage." May God bless the reading of His Word. You may be seated. You wouldn't believe it, but we actually have a lot to cover in those verses. Let's take a brief look at verse 11, since we looked at it last week, which starts with woe, not woe as you would tell a horse, but literally woe. And it is an exclamation of grief. It's actually in the Greek, it is uae. It sounds a lot like Hawaii, but they're not the same. It is an exclamation of grief, a cry of grief. For they, as it continues, for they, a reference to the apostates, the ones who had crept into the church in verse 4, the creepers, for they have entered into the judgment of Cain for their defiance of God. They have entered into the judgment of Balaam in their seeking to profit through their heresy. And they will perish in the rebellion as Korah did. So what you see here is the Spirit of God is grieved by their sins of these men against God. And in this verse, the judgment of God against these men is declared. They will have a share in the judgment against the apostates of Jewish history. as we will see in the following verses, the judgment of God for apostate is severe and immediate. These men will know great suffering, more suffering than they could possibly conceive or we could conceive, that will continue throughout eternity. Now, I want to remind you that there are at least 3 degrees of apostasy. I call them degrees, but there are 3 different types of apostasy. There's actually more, but I'm only named 3, okay? One apostate is the individual who has heard and known the truth of God, but rejects him, rejects his salvation, and determines to remain a sinner and live to the flesh and the world. Now, this person does not stay among believers, but he runs to live in the darkness from which he was born. The next apostate is the one who has been a part of the church and the society of believers. He has heard the gospel many times. He can quote scripture. He has enjoyed the company of the fellowship of believers, yet he has never really been born again. He has never really surrendered his life to Christ, and he will eventually fall away and reveal his unbelief. Then we have the most deadly and wicked of all apostates, who will stay in the church in order to corrupt and divide, to promote self-indulgence in the name of grace. They are deceivers who are seemingly caring and loving, but subtly lead believers into a distortion of doctrine and sin. These apostates seek a prominence and influence within the body in order to create a following. They may be teachers or preachers. They may be denominational leaders, seminary professors, or even elders. They will promote a liberal gospel that is accepting of societal norms. They are demonically empowered and are evil at the core. These are the apostates that the Spirit of God is now illustrating. They are destined for destruction and eternal suffering. Now let's look at verse 12. It says, "These men are hidden reefs, elements of danger to others in your love feasts, when they feast together with you without fear, looking after only themselves. They are like clouds without water, swept along by winds, autumn trees without fruit, doubly dead and uprooted and lifeless." Now Jude begins to illustrate for us the truth of these apostates, and he's going to use natural metaphors. Natural metaphors that everybody can understand. So the Spirit of God is being extremely thorough. You notice that in this book. He is being extremely thorough in describing these apostates to us. It's important that we understand and know the difference. If you live in the light, if you walk according to the light, if you walk according to the Spirit, you will not be deceived. But if you are running back and forth, in and out of the light, in the shadows, because you want to try to live in a duality, then you are deceived. Because you are combining the lesser with the greater, seeking to have the best of both, which is a lie. There's no rest in either place. The first metaphor is that these men are like hidden reefs or rocks that lie in the water just beneath the surface. They're invisible to the eye, but they will rip and gash the bottom of the boat, causing it to take on water and begin to sink. They are initially undetectable until it's really too late. Those who know where they are will navigate around them. Paul wrote Timothy regarding this. In 1 Timothy 1:19, he says, "Keeping your faith, leaning completely on God with absolute trust and confidence in his guidance, and having a good conscience, for some people have rejected their moral compass and have made a shipwreck of their faith." Keeping your faith, leaning completely on God with absolute trust and guidance. This is so important. We have lived in a bit of prosperity here in America, so we've been able to kind of make God the seasoning of our lives rather than the main course. And we continually operate as though we know God is there, but he's not really speaking and neither are we. We're just doing our thing and it's good that God is around. But what you have emphasized here by Paul to Timothy, a young man who's literally besieged with false teachers and people who are beating him down with eloquence and with wisdom of their own. He says, stand firm, Timothy, but the strength is in you, leaning completely, completely on God with absolute trust and confidence. That's not an emotion. That is not an emotion. That is an act of faith that says, I will trust you, God. I will place my confidence in you. I will walk confidently in faith with you. That's what that is. It is not influenced by whether or not you behave perfectly. It's affirmed when you walk in truth. And it is shown to be needed when you don't, right? But this is what he calls Timothy to. As one theologian pointed out, Jude's picture recalls the disciples' Last Supper, Passover, with Jesus, where none of the genuine disciples had a clue that there was a Judas betrayer in their midst. The tragedy is that members of the assembly, which Jude is addressing, did not realize the true character of these men. They thought these men were spiritual men. It continues. He says, in your love feast, when they feast together with you without fear, looking after only themselves. Now, this reference to love feast is interesting, because it was literally a practice of the early church and of us as well. Love feasts were not communion, which I've heard it taught that way, but it's wrong. It's not communion, okay? Though what it is communion and love feasts are actually two different things. A love feast was in fact a fellowship meal served after the service. They're mentioned in the 11th chapter of 1 Corinthians. And the Corinthians had so corrupted these love feasts with their self-indulgence. And you may remember that they so corrupted the meal that there was gluttony, there was drunkenness, there was all these manifestations of the flesh. So much self-indulgence. They so corrupted it that it had completely fallen out of practice in the New Testament church. But a love feast was a place of communion with the body. It was a place where the poor of the body could come and have a meal. It is the place where the body could gather together and share needs and share praises and disciple one another and encourage one another in faith. That's what a love feast was. And it was a constant practice. Go back and look at Acts with the new church in the beginning. They were forever meeting together and what? Breaking bread and eating. Now that's not just the Lord's Supper. So I want to tell you, until I researched this, I didn't know it. But I knew when the Lord put this church together and when the Lord called this church together, that we needed to have a fellowship meal. And we have now these some 13 plus years kept a fellowship meal. And I see God in that. I do. All the way through. Well, the Corinthians would come in and these apostates would come in. And they would look only after themselves, which is telling us they were like the Corinthians. They were self-indulgent in regard to what they wanted and how they conducted themselves. And they had no fear of God. Their corruption of this feast was an affront to God. That's why the Spirit of God here mentions they had no fear. Because it would anger God that he would come in the midst of his body and seek to corrupt them when they should be ministering to one another. These people were poisoning. Their corruption of this feast was an affront to God. And then we have our next metaphor. They are like clouds without water, swept along by winds. Now, living in South Texas, I know you know something about that. I know something about that. It's when you are desperate for rain. when you've endured a prolonged drought, and the sky darkens and the clouds begin to gather, and you feel the cool breeze and the smell of rain is in the air, right? And you run about excitedly, you can tell this is an experience, you run about excitedly around the place, strategically placing things in the hopes of gathering rainwater. And you might even imagine that you felt a drop or two. Then suddenly, the wind changes and sweeps any hope of rain away. Now that's disappointing, I can tell you. It's very disappointing. You have prepared yourself to receive and are given nothing. Empty promises. That is the metaphor. Proverbs 25:14, like clouds and wind without rain, is a man who boasts falsely of gifts he does not give. The next metaphor, verse 12, is autumn trees without fruit, doubly dead and uprooted and lifeless. And autumn is the farmer's last hope of crop, particularly in the north. If it doesn't come in autumn, you're not likely to see any harvest. Now, they say that's not really true in Texas. We have a prolonged growing season, but that's assuming we have rain, right? Anyway, but you know your last best chance for your trees to bear fruit is in autumn. And these men are like trees that have not and will not bear fruit. They inspire hope, they show promise, but in the end there's only death. They are doubly dead, dead in function because they were without life, uprooted and useless. John 15:5. I am the vine, you are the branches. The one who remains in me and I in him, what? Bears much fruit. For otherwise, apart from me, that is cut off from vital union with me, you can do nothing. These trees could do nothing. They bore no fruit because they were apart from him. And if you are a branch in the vine, you will bear fruit. Verse 13, another metaphor. Wild waves of the sea, flinging up their own shame like foam. Wandering stars from whom the gloom of deep darkness has been reserved forever. Now, the next metaphor is the wild waves of the sea, flinging up their own shame like foam. And the descriptions of these men is that they were arrogant, reckless, turbulently spouting heresy, deceit, dissension, and corrupt doctrine.
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13: 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Good morning, I'm Catherine Clonch. 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
14: 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Together for Good exists to recognize and uplift the many people working together for the good of San Antonio and the surrounding communities. Now here's the host of Together for Good, Cody Knowlton.
15: Okay, Katie, thanks and hello and welcome back everybody to Together for Good. This show is being brought to you by Baptist Health Foundation of San Antonio as a part of our mission to honor our Lord and Savior Jesus Christ and our Baptist heritage by encouraging and funding health-related programs at area nonprofits and churches. Through Together for Good, we connect our audience to the great work these organizations do in our community. Well, most likely, everybody, there are some listeners in our audience who have received a life-changing disability diagnosis at some point. Perhaps the diagnosis was their own, or it was for their child. When disabilities are first diagnosed, there is often a complicated cascade of grief. There are unexpected moments when you recognize yet another milestone or experience that is now out of reach for you or your loved one. But sometimes there are people who don't accept a disability as a limitation. And today we have one of those folks in the studio with us. Andrew Garcia was born and raised right here in San Antonio. Growing up, he had a passion for skateboarding and action sports. After graduating from UTSA, Andrew went into the nonprofit field supporting adaptive sports organizations, and now he is the executive director and head coach of Ability Skateboarding. So, Andrew, welcome to Together for Good. Thanks for taking some time to kind of get off your skateboard and come in and talk to us about what you guys do.
16: Oh, thank you. Thank you for having me today.
15: Great, great. Well, so let's just start off here. I mean, why skateboarding? I mean, how did you as a co-founder get here?
16: Yeah, skateboarding, like you had mentioned, has been a part of, you know, as one of my childhood sports. You know, I didn't do a lot of traditional sports growing up, so skateboarding was kind of my outlet for activity, and it's just something that I carried with throughout my, you know, growing up and my young adulthood, and really found a big passion for skateboarding more in my 20s as an adult. So I was able to really not just skate around, but actually like, oh, I can practice and get better as a kid, you know, just push around, hanging out with your friends. So yeah, it's always been a part of my life. And, you know, fast forwarding into the adaptive sports world, you know, I've been in and around several adaptive sport organizations that offer anything you could think of, from basketball, boxing, CrossFit, gymnastics, etc. And I was thinking like, hey, you know, I don't really see a lot of skateboarding out there, you know, for whatever reason that was. And so the more I looked into it, the more I saw a couple organizations around the country offering more niche skateboarding, maybe for autism or maybe more spinal injury focused, like special skate wheelchairs. So I just saw this, and, you know, I was working with the organization here in San Antonio that I was like, we could easily bring something like this to our programs and do it really well, because it was a really good organization. So, you know, after countless conversations of skateboarding with my executives at the time, was like, let's give it a shot. Like, let's try this out. And it was one of the, really, really fun and safe program to their surprise. And, you know, that's kind of where I got the idea. It's like, hey, we can really push this and really incorporate more people.
15: Yeah. That's so cool. Well, firstly, I recommend our listeners take a look at the videos on your social media, because words can't quite capture that look of pure joy on the participants' faces. And I watched them just yesterday, in fact. So it's something very special. So, but I'd love to hear your take on what these activities mean to the people you work with.
16: Yes, the activities can mean a lot. You know, sometimes it's the simple experience of skateboarding that they themselves or maybe their family realized, I could never do this. Like, you know, like, hey, I have a physical limitation, or I have a, you know, maybe a cognitive limitation that can make it more challenging. You know, skateboarding is challenging for people without disabilities. So, to have that, you know, kind of that thought in your head is like, is it even possible? So bringing that experience to someone and showing them that they can do it, it just breaks down so much barriers. If you look at like a lot of the surveys we do after our programs, and if you just ask like AI, like what's the common word you find here? It's confidence. Mm-hmm. Confidence is built. So like a lot of families and participants are just, you know, the confidence is growing, you know, just not even just in the skateboarding, but a lot of aspects of life. It kind of grows on them and gives them a little edge to really be confident in who they are.
15: Mm-hmm. That's so cool. Can you explain some of the physiological challenges your participants face? I mean, you know, what's the process for them determining what activities and equipment are really kind of safe for them?
16: Yes. You know, disabilities do present themselves in a lot of different ways, especially physically. You know, you could have mobility issues, or you could be missing body limbs, like an arm or a leg. It's going to make it challenging. Us, as you know, the experts in adaptive skateboarding, we have different devices that we use, whether that's a traditional skateboard, a special wheelchair, a modified skateboard, and so we're able to kind of, you know, learn who our participants are, talk to them, communicate with them, communicate with their caregivers, and see what's going to work best for them. You know, some people may be there for the experience, and some people, depending on their physical disability, they can go a little bit further more independently. So we try to work with them to just trying to find, you know, meet them where they're at and see what we can get going. But either way, they will be rolling, they will be skateboarding.
15: Mm. Having wheels beneath your feet, I'm sure, can be unnerving. I mean, even for folks with typical mobility. I mean, are your participants ever scared or kind of reluctant to try activities? And, you know, and if so, how do you kind of work work through that with them.
16: Yes, it can be very nerve-wracking. I think the biggest thing is the coaches, you know, even myself, presenting our confidence, because if they see that you're a little if you're a little worried, they'll notice and they'll make them worried. So, you know, coming in very calm and encouraging to them, letting them know that you're there for them, that you're going to keep them safe. And yeah, that's how we kind of work through it. And, you know, little by little, you know, for example, you know, I do a lot of hand holding, making sure people are safe. Safety is our number one priority, but, you know, I'll do like a 10-second count, like, hey, no hands, one hand. And then eventually, you know, they're rolling and, you know, they're not really paying attention to how long they're rolling without my assistant. So, we can find ways to build that confidence and, get them more comfortable out there.
15: Can you describe for our audience some of the adaptations that you've made to equipment?
16: Oh, yes. So we have a handful of adaptive skateboards. Our most common is our dual cane skateboard. So if you can imagine, it's a skateboard, very typical, but there is two canes mounted. These are custom canes, so they're not like, you know, just a regular cane. They're custom built and they're mounted directly into the skateboard. So if you have like a mobility issue or even a confidence issue, you are able to, you know, find a little stability and we help them roll. We also have a walker board. So we want to use the word granny walker, you know, it's a granny walker. Mm-hmm. It's a walker, but the skateboard strapped to it. So that gives you a little bit more points of contact for support. So the cane board is good, but the walker has more walls around it so you can hold on to it. One of our biggest devices is our adaptive skateboarding frame. So it's about 6 feet tall, 4x4 frame, and we can harness up adults or children that have very little to no mobility. So they're able to be harnessed up and standing on a skateboard and we take them rolling through the park. That's a real fun one to use. And, you know, we could even take them to grind a rail on it. So, you know, not just skateboarding, but you're grinding a rail too. So we found a lot of success with that. We're actually one of the only organizations in the U.S. that has this device. So it's a very powerful device for experience and inclusion.
15: Andrew, talk a little bit about your population that comes to you. Are mostly adults, mostly children, mixed between both?
16: Yes, we serve all populations, all disabilities. We like to tell people that we serve ages 5 to 99 or 5 to infinity. You know, we work with a ton of different other nonprofits, sports and recs departments for cities, and even adult day centers. So at the adult day centers, we do have older adults to younger adults. And then, of course, with other nonprofits, they may be youth focused and stuff like that. So we do get a wide range of people that, you know, we say skateboarding's for everyone, and we mean it.
15: Do you ever have folks that try it once and say, I don't want to do this anymore? Or you pretty much have success with just about everybody?
16: Yeah, you know, I think that's life, you know. I tried it, you know, I had fun, but, you know, I probably won't do it again, and that's fine, you know. We do have adults and children that, hey, I'll do that again, or they'll go 50 feet, and like, I got my skateboarding in, and I'm happy with that. So, and a lot of the times when we return to different regions or different partnerships, we see a lot of the returning riders. And so, you know, you do get an idea of who really enjoys it. And, you know, they want to get better at it or just experience it. So it's really fun. It's really fun.
15: Well, talk to us about the safety precautions built into the programming.
16: Yeah. So safety, we strive for one-on-one, participant to coach or volunteer ratio. That is our biggest first safety gear or safety precautions. Of course, everyone wears helmets, elbow pads, knee pads, wrist guards. You know, and safety is our priority, because if you talk to anybody out there, 90% of the population or even higher, say, hey, did you skateboard as a kid? And they're like, yeah, I got on a skateboard and I fell off. And then that was it. So if you have a bad experience skateboarding, you're more than likely not going to want to do it again. So we work really hard, like I said, with the safety gear, the 1-to-1 ratio, you know, going into a skate park, going into a facility, making sure we're checking the space, we're checking for debris, we're checking and making sure that it's a good environment so that we can just keep rolling without having any problems or, you know, safety or, you know, getting hurt and stuff like that.
15: Yeah, I'm sure with safety in that regard, for both the able-bodied person and the disabled person is priority number one.
16: Yes.
15: Yeah. Hey, listeners, if you're just now joining us, welcome. This is Together for Good. I'm your host, Cody Knowlton, and here in the studio with me is Andrew Garcia, and he is the executive director and head coach of Ability Skateboarding and Action Sports. I'm learning more about the powerful way these sports can help people with disabilities. Andrew, not long ago, we were able to sit down and talk with Casey Wernley from Kinetic Kids. You probably know Casey. And I know Ability Skateboarding has a long-standing relationship with that organization, as do we at the Baptist Health Foundation. So can you tell us more about that that relationship? And are there any other organizations you partner with?
16: Yes. Like I had mentioned earlier, there was an organization here, which was Kinetic Kids, that I was a part of the team. And, you know, they're very great leaders and a very well-run organization. And I just knew that, like, with them, we could, you know, that's where we launched our first skate program ever, you know, me as a, you know, just as a staff member with them. And I just knew that it'd be a long lasting partnership, and the program could grow. And, you know, I think working with them gave me a lot of insight on how to safely run programs and how to work with these populations, you know, prior to graduating. You know, it was just, I didn't know anything about adaptive sports, and, you know, working with Kinetic Kids for so long definitely put me in a good position. And, you know, so that allowed us to work with Kinetic Kids, but around the state and the city, we work with countless organizations, like I said, nonprofits, parks and recs departments. Some park and recreation departments have their own adaptive programming. So a lot of the cities that kind of figure out who we are, they're like, hey, you know, no one does that around here, would you be willing to come out and work with us? So you know, we work with like the North Houston district, and they have a public skate park. We work with the Macbeth Rec Center in Austin, Texas. They have an adult day hab for adults to be there daily and have activities for them. So yeah, in the last 3 years as an organization, I think we've worked with over 50 different organizations, even as far as LA, Vermont, Alabama. So yeah, our reach is really far reaching, just because there's not a lot of adaptive skateboarding out there.
15: Yeah, that is incredible. Those are long distances.
16: Yes.
15: Wow. Well, talk to us a little bit about wheelchair motocross, or WCMX. What does that sport look like currently, and is it something we might see in the Paralympics?
16: Oh, yeah, good question. So WCMX, you know, it's been around for almost 20 years. You know, with the cane boards and the other adaptive skateboards, we can help somebody that might be primarily a wheelchair user, but for the most independents, there is special wheelchairs built for the skate park, and that's a wheelchair motocross. So these wheelchairs have, you know, super strong rim, super strong frame. They have shock suspensions in them, like a mountain bike shock suspension. So, you know, if you jump off something huge, it's not going to break your back. You know, it's got a lot of safety built in there with the suspension. And then it also has grind plates on the bottom. So, they're able to grind rails and grind ledges and, you know, get some hops in there, catch some air. And, you know, we tell riders, like, hey, skating's cool, you're doing good at it with our assistance, but you're going to go a lot further with this WCMX wheelchair. And we work with a lot of organizations. There's an organization called World WCMX, and we work with them as a kind of like a grassroots organization to find more participants as they work on national and international competition. So we've helped with their international competition in Alabama 2 years ago. And we also will be partnering later this year for some projects. So yeah, there is a big push with us and these organizations to find new athletes to get Paralympic inclusion, not just for WCMX, but for adaptive skateboarding. There's just not enough athletes out there currently willing, you know, to go out there, and, you know, it is a little challenging. There is a little bit of, you know, possible injuries involved. So, but yeah, we want to try to create that safe experience. It's so fun when you tell someone who's, you know, they use a chair daily, and you put them in one of our WCMX wheelchairs, and you're like, are you ready to grind that rail? And they're just like, what? And you're like, yeah, this chair can grind a rail. And it's just it's a really awesome experience to see them grind a rail for the first time. And yeah, I'm sure that stays with them.
15: Mm-hmm. So I have to ask, are you still an active skateboarder? I mean, you're a little older now than when you got started. Are you still out there on the skateboard?
16: I do skateboard. Not as much as I used to. You know, I'm a dad now and running the nonprofit, but you know, every time we run a program, you know, definitely hop on the board, and sometimes we get to go to really cool skate parks. And so, yeah, sometimes I'm a little too tired after the program, but for the most part, you know, I keep the board in the car. You never know when you're going to need it.
15: Absolutely. So, Andrew, skaters are perceived as being kind of cool. So are you able to bring that feeling of cool to your participants?
16: Definitely. You know, I'm very cool guy, I guess you can say. So when I'm out there in the park, my, you know, the natural skater just comes out, the lingo comes out. You know, we teach kids about and adults about park etiquette and being in that culture and working with everyone. We're like, hey, it's a shared park and we're all there. We're all sharing it. So we're all skaters today. And, you know, we share some cool things like, hey guys, if a skateboard goes flying, what do you say? You say board, you yell skateboard, just like golf, you yell four, you yell board. So everyone's alert and you know that there's a flying skateboard out there somewhere.
15: That's actually very helpful. Listeners, keep in mind, if you're out on a trail somewhere and you hear the word board, you might want to be careful and know a skateboard is heading your way. So, good information.
16: Yeah.
15: Well, what are the health benefits for your participants in doing this?
16: You know, skateboarding definitely counts as your daily activity. It takes a lot of your energy, a lot of your muscle and focus. A lot of our, you know, health-wise, you know, just the physical, but also the mental and social aspects of being healthy, being out there and being a part of something, I think goes a long way for our participants. You know, even circling back to the surveys, you know, talking about their confidence growing. You know, some people, you know, they deal with all kinds of stuff, and especially living with a disability, you could be having not just physical health issues, but those, you know, mental struggle challenges. And we've seen a lot of improvement, even behavior. You know, we've worked with some neurodivergent schools, and you know, we did a program, and then we came back, and we're like, you know, this kid he's just doing so much better ever since y'all came and skated, which is kind of crazy to hear, but, you know, there is back science behind that. And so, you know, I think just, you know, all kinds of ways of just, you know, getting people out there, and it's an autonomous sport, which is really cool. So like, if they are able to go out there and keep skating without us, like, they can do it anywhere. There's skate parks all over the country, hard surfaces, parking lots, tennis courts. So, we hope that it's something that could stick with them long enough so that they can continue to stay healthy and active.
15: Mm. Well, as a city, how accessible would you say San Antonio is, in your opinion? I mean, are there specific areas of challenge or growth?
16: No, our city is actually doing really good in that aspect. You know, I have met with some park builders as the city continues to build new skate parks or update parks. And there is a whole conversation of inclusive design for skate parks so that, like, you know, WCMX riders or adaptive skaters can have access to our parks. Our parks are pretty good. But, you know, I've seen other parks across the country where it's like, there's a skate park, but there's no sidewalk to get there. So how are you going to get there if you're in a wheelchair or if you have mobility issues? So San Antonio is doing very good there, and they are keeping in mind for the future of incorporating more accessibility features for skate park building.
15: Mm-hmm. So where here in San Antonio is kind of your favorite park for what you guys do?
16: Currently, our favorite skate park is Pearsall Skate Park. Mm-hmm. It's on the south side of San Antonio. It's a very large park. It's, you know, very beginner friendly, and it's big enough where we can share the space. We never have to shut the park down for our programs, which I also think is very cool for the general public to see others out there skating. And I think they embrace that. I'm busy, but I can kind of look over and I see head nods. I see smiles. So it's a really powerful thing for us to be out there.
15: Mm, that's awesome. So how important is volunteer support to your work? And, you know, do you have enough volunteers?
16: Definitely, volunteers are a core essential of our programming, you know, because it comes back to safety. And if we push for that one-to-one ratio, that increases our safety, motivation, social aspects. So yes, we always are looking for new volunteers that want to help us, you know, and maybe you're not physically active, we can find other ways for you to help. But, you know, sometimes when you're out there working with our participants, we need you to be ready to go. But yeah, we're always looking for volunteers to support us. It makes the program so much a little bit more exciting, a little bit more action.
15: Hmm. How can someone contact you if they want to volunteer?
16: Yes, if you want to volunteer, you can go to abilityskateboarding.org. We have a volunteer tab there. You could sign up for any upcoming programs and see what we have available. If you have more questions, you could always join our email list or our contact list at our website as well.
15: Mm-hmm. So, Andrew, how important was it for you to stay local, you know, here in San Antonio to kind of champion this?
16: I think it's very important. You know, I have had the opportunity to travel the country and work with some other national organizations that, you know, provide services around the country for other adaptive sports. And after seeing that, I guess saw the large void of, like, a, you know, like I said, the skateboarding culture and the action sports. So I was like, you know, San Antonio can really, you know, really embrace this. And, you know, I think it's, you know, I tell people, like, you know, it's kind of really cool that we really are pioneering the sport here in your backyard. So, you know, you would think it'd be like on the West Coast or somewhere on the East Coast, but, you know, here in South Texas, we are really pushing the adaptive skateboarding, and, you know, the people of our city, the community benefit from that. But, you know, others from around the country take note. So they see what we have here, and, you know, they're eager to have it in their community as well.
15: Mm. Well, how can the community support your work? We've talked about the volunteering part, but, you know, for those of us who don't have disabilities, how can we make life easier or more fulfilled for those who do?
16: There's so many ways to support us. Like, you know, like you had mentioned earlier, volunteering with us. We are a nonprofit, of course, so we always take donations, or if you have old skateboards, old helmets, or anything like that you'd like to give back, you could always reach out to us, and we can get those boards refurbished and get them into the hands of our participants. But yeah, those are the main ones, you know, helping us out with equipment, donations, and volunteer support, following us online, sharing our stuff. That always helps, goes a long way too. Following our social media channels and just sharing that, and, you know, really opening up other people's minds to what's out there. And it's such a feel-good opportunity for people to see and embrace.
15: So if I'm in the park by chance and y'all are happening to be there, I mean, do y'all suggest, recommend, you know, folks come around and cheer, and or is that disruptive to what you're trying to do if kind of, you know, a group of 10 folks just happen to be around and start seeing what y'all are doing and are wanting to kind of just be there to encourage?
16: No, there's nothing wrong with that at all. I think that's really cool. You know, we'd always take an audience and, you know, cheer people on. Motivation and support goes a long ways in the park. It's, skateboarding isn't easy, so a little encouragement goes a long way.
15: Mm. All right. Well, Andrew, I appreciate you coming in today. I really do. What you've created in this community is rare and just wonderful. So we're so glad you decided to stay here, right here in San Antonio, and help us make this city a true home for everybody. So grateful for you, my friend. So let me close this with a word of prayer, and we will depart. Lord, thank you for this day. Thank you for the outdoors that reminds us you are Lord and Creator. And Lord, the outdoors is being made more accessible and enjoyable thanks to organizations like Andrew's. And so we're grateful for this organization, for Andrew, who founded it, his vision, his passion for it. And we just pray for him as he leads and guides and directs this great group and the kids, the adults that come along that want to be a skateboarding activity and make it real for them. I just pray for them as they do that. Just give them the confidence and the willingness to do that. So go with them. And we just pray for this day, and that it be glorifying to you. In Jesus' name, amen.
16: Amen.
15: Listeners, thank you for joining us today. We hope you've been encouraged by the work being done in our community to improve the lives of our neighbors. 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
22: 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Thank you for tuning in to AM 630, The Word. 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God bless you. Thank you for tuning in. Tell 20 people to listen to my radio show. Tell 20 people Randy Adams buys the good, the bad, and the ugly cars, trucks, vans, houses, land. I got developers. I got everything. I've been in the real estate business 55 years, and as of this month, I've been in the car business 63 years. Started when I was 14. I'm 77. Man, God's blessed me with a blessing that, if you love what you do, you're not working. Well, I guess I don't work. But I love people. I love helping people. I love educating people. I want to be your mentor. I want to help you make better decisions today that'll pay off tomorrow. talking to some friends of mine, and they got mixed up. And I said, there's only two kinds of cars, a Ford and can't afford. She said, my husband won't buy nothing but a Ford. I said, yeah, but he can afford it, can't he? And she thought a minute and looked at me and said, oh, now I understand what you're saying. Yeah, Ford and can't afford. Well, the best kind of car is a paid-for car, too. Talked to a gentleman. I was looking at a triplex in San Antonio that I'm thinking about helping my son buy and put him in where he has a place to live and a place to rent. So anyway, he said, man, you know, I had the money to buy this car and I've had to spend some money. I said, well, you know what a new one cost? And hey, it's not cheap. He said he knows five mechanics. I said, that's what it takes nowadays, because what man makes breaks. We're

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3: 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And they'll finance it. And anybody in the United States. We sold one in Hawaii. And we've sold a bunch in the Midwest. So tell your friends, tell your neighbors, tell your enemies, anybody, your double first cousins, to check it out. Because I'm going to tell you something. Just had a radio listener call me. Said his daughter took in her car to get an oil leak fixed. They charged her $5,000. It was a rear main. That was a quick, easy fix. Diesel motors are $5,000 to fix oil leaks. So, I mean, there's a possibility that you can save a bunch of money. Transmissions. I'm going to look at a truck today, and it's got 60,000 miles. And the new car franchise dealer telling me the transmission's bad. So, you know, when man makes breaks, you got to be prepared mentally, physically, spiritually for a battle for your freedom. Hey, that's, I know a lot of people tell me don't talk politics, but Democrats are trying to shut us down. But freedom, we want to be able to get in a car and go when we want to go. Go where, you know, with the gas prices the way they are right now, I'm invested in the oil and gas business. Let me tell you, when this deal finally gets settled and Trump's doing an excellent job, hey, prices of gasoline's going to be down to $2 or less. Right now, yeah, my investment's making me some money, but it won't last long. We'll be back down to $60 a barrel or less. So you got to be prepared to make the decisions that'll help you for the future, your family, your budget, your lifestyle, everything. And so we're going into this deal, and let me finish talking about, I guess, my warranty deal, because give me a call. I can help you on it. I had a man that has 16,000 miles on his truck wanting to buy a warranty. I said, no, do it at 35,000 miles. And so you'll know exactly where you stand and what's the best deal you can find. Hey, and right now, you're getting a bunch of mail. It costs a lot of money to advertise to sell the extended warranty. My two warranty companies don't do that. They don't spend millions to get big advertisers. And I mean, it's millions. 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So they're selling companies for the warranty company. They sell for the warranty company. So they've got to pay for advertising. They got to pay for the building. They got to pay for the employees. They got to pay for insurance and electricity and all. So they add a bunch to these warranties. And if it seems cheap, that's because they don't fix much, or they look for a reason not to pay. There's ones that I get mailed to me, and people buy those things. And hey, CarShield, I'm telling you. They look for a reason not to pay. And they pay these big radio people, television people, and ads. They're not cheap, I can tell you. And so what do? Hey, they spend a lot of money to sell extended warranties, and they're just a selling company. 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Pick it up and get it moved. We had to make a call on that on one of the warranty people because the transmission went completely out on a man's truck. And they got it moved to the nearest franchise dealer to put a transmission in it. And you got to know who you're dealing with. We had one franchise dealer trying to put a junkyard transmission in a man's truck and overcharge him

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Unlimited. So that works a lot better. Plus, they told him that he was going to have to pay, and they were trying to charge the warranty company. They lied to him. Well, car dealers lie to you. Man, if you believe car dealers don't lie, I'll see you land the park. So anyway, back to, you know, what's going on? The market's okay. We don't have enough good cars. Quality of cars is down the road. BMWs and Mercedes, I was talking to a gentleman that just found he'd bought a piece of property and they had an 06 sitting in there with low miles, and they gave him the title. And he cost him a bunch of money because he'd been sitting a long time. But it was worth it. It was free, number one. And yeah, he can spend $5,000 getting it running and fixing it right. Now his wife's driving it. She loves it. But it's an older BMW. I told him, I said, they quit building quality BMWs and Mercedes. This would be the Mercedes years ago. So, you know, I like to listen to you, what your problems are, what's going on. I want to help you. I want to answer the questions. You know, I love Proverbs 1:5, let the wise listen and add to their learning. I want to make that difference. You need to know what really is going on in the market. And right now, I'm getting a lot of calls looking for good $6,000 and $7,000 cars. Well, it was, and a lot of people were looking for $3,000. I said, well, they're not real good. And you're going to have to buy a lot of miles, and you're going to have to fix some things. And that's the way it is. But I want you to understand the truth. The truth will set you free. That's what the Bible says, and I believe that. You don't have to have a greatest memory if you're telling the truth. Just tell the way it is. So I want you to, God delights in faith that produces justice, love for others, and obedience to Him. Do you love others? Or do you take advantage of others? See, that's the problem with the car business. We tell you we love you, and then we try to rip your head off and take every available dollar. Well, I'm not sure if that's true love. You know, they love when you come back, so they get another shot at you, you know. And so, you know, what do you expect out of a person? What do you expect? God expects us to act justly, to love mercy, and walk humbly with our God. But do we do that with everybody? Do we treat people right? Do we tell them the truth? When we know the truth, do we tell them? Do we lead them down the right road? Or do we, knowing the truth? See, the problem with the car business, we know what will fit your budget. We know what you can get financed. You know, and the average person spends over $200 a month more on a payment when they walk into a dealership. And if you're on 72 months, you can add that up. It's over $15,000, well over. So, you know, if you get it paid off. I mean, how many times have you had a paid-for car? And that's the best car to have. You know, our country's going to get back on its feet. It's going the right direction. Trump's doing the right thing. But we got to get out and vote. We got to vote the Bible. We got to vote what's right. We got to vote for the person that's telling the truth. Well, I ran for U.S. Congress. And let me tell you something. I learned a lot. I'm not sure anybody running for Congress tells the truth. There was a couple of people I really, really liked. They didn't get there. And I really liked them. They did tell the truth, and they was trying to learn, and they talked to me a lot, you know, because I'm going to tell you the way it is. Hey, I've seen the good times in the 50s, 60s, and 70s. How America, we bought American-made products. They were better. And then here comes China, building crappy stuff in the... And we complain about it, but we still buy it. So anyway, here we go. We've got to get a good deal starts with a good car. And so I want you to be able to make that decision, you know. But it's just like, hey, Proverbs 27:17, iron sharpens iron, so one man sharpens another. Think about what you're spending your money on. Look at your budget. You know, I've taught at high schools, don't bankrupt your parents.
It's so true. Your parents are trying to please you, and they want to listen to you, and you hound them. You know, I had a buddy of mine that son wanted a GT Mustang. I kept telling him, I said, that's going to hurt your relationship. He said, well, how is that going to hurt my relationship? So he's going to get some tickets or going to have an accident. And I said, then y'all going to get in an argument, and then the insurance is going to go up if you can get it. He said, well, he wants a GT Mustang. I'm going to get him one. I said, all right, we'll get him one. We got him one. And we took pictures of it real well. And about 3 months later, he calls me, chewing me out. I said, well, holy, what's going on? He said, that piece of junk you got for us. I said, well, I didn't think it was a piece of junk. We checked it out pretty good. And he said, no, no, it's a piece of junk. It's leaking water. It's running bad. It's terrible. I said, well, get it over to the shop that I own the property, but I don't own the business. Let's take a look at it. We get it over there, and he'd run over something. Yeah, it was leaking water. Radiator was bad. Yeah, yeah, he had some damage underneath, and we just happened to have a picture of the situation. And it had brand-new tires on the rear, and guess what? They wasn't new anymore. They needed replacing in 90 days. And he'd just dogged the car out. And I mean, you know, so I got him over there. My buddy showed him the pictures. We talked about it, explained to him what was going on, and he apologized. And we had to get him another car because the boy had two tickets and insurance wasn't going. See, insurance companies, they're to win. They're not to lose. They're not our friends. And then I've mentioned a few other times, the House of Representatives and, you know, the senators sold us out to the insurance companies. I don't know how much they got bought off, but used to, the insurance companies, we used to pay for our insurance policy. And if we were in an accident or a problem, insurance company settled with us, and then they went after the other insurance company. Oh, but no, no, no, no. We got sold out down the river by our House of Representatives and senators, and they're not going to rechange it because, you know, somebody else did that and they don't want to get involved or I don't know. But anyway, now, if you're in an accident, you got to fight it yourself. You got to independent claims adjuster who's beating you up. And just to give you an example, I had a call last year from a lady that was driving a 03 RAV4. And let me tell you something. Those cars, especially 03s, they last a long time. She had 10 or 20,000 miles on the car. And she got hit by a brand new high-dollar Mercedes. And they totaled her car out. So they told her, said, your car was only worth $1,600. That's all we're paying. She called me and I said, you can't replace nothing for $1,600, especially a RAV4. She said, well, my RAV4 had brand new tires on it. It run and drove perfect. I just changed the oil in it and I've never had a problem with it. But they only want to give me $1,600. I said, you can't replace it for $1,600. So I called a claims adjuster and I said, y'all going to put this poor little old lady out in the street with $1,600? Well, that's all her vehicle was worth. It's not our fault it wasn't worth any more money. I said, but hey, how about the guy that hit her in that, well, how much was that Mercedes new, $130,000? He said, well, close. So how much damage on it? Well, it was quite a bit of damage, you know, somewhere around $15,000. I said, well, okay, $15,000. What if, you know, he'd have hit another Mercedes? You'd had to pay and total it out. You'd had to pay him, you know, $100,000. And you're paying this lady $1,600? Well, that's all we're going to pay her. I said, y'all bunch of thieves. I'm going to tell you, y'all have no conscience at all. Well, I'm just doing my job. I said, well, guess what? I know who trained you. He used to work for me. I said, and he does have a conscience. But evidently, these insurance companies don't. They'll take hair hide and all. They could care less about us. Thank you, Texas Senators and House of Representatives, for selling us down the road. You love us. We elected you. I learned a lot. Hey, the problem with politicians,
They get built up on pride so thick. Oh, man, everybody loves me. I got voted in. I got this lifetime job, retirement, health care. I got it made. Well, you know, we need help. We need to walk justly and make the and have discernment of right and wrong. But you're not going to get that in the car business. You're not going to get it in the insurance. You know, and so now what do we got? The city's trying to beat us up. Go up on taxes, go up on water, go up on electricity. You know, they're trying to run us out of, you know, the bad part about it, I don't know another state to go to, you know. And so there's so many scams going on. It's unbelievable. We got to watch out from every angle. And it's just like a friend of mine selling, I think I might have mentioned this, I'm not sure, but it's pretty important. People tried to scam me last week. Guy was on the internet emailing us, buying a truck from us, sent me a check for me to put in the bank, and I knew what was going on. So this check shows up. He wants me to put it in the bank. And while it's in transit on the way, Jose, he calls me and says, oh, I wrote that check for too much. Send me back $998. And I said, well, that's not going to happen, Bubba. I said, when it clears and I got the money in the bank and you pick up the truck, I'll be glad to pay your money back. He was trying to scam me. Well, a buddy of mine needed a motor. We checked around. I kept telling him what it was going to be. He didn't like the price. Called me up and said, I found a motor for $800 in New York. I said, you better check them out good, because you may not get that motor. Well, that after 3 months, the guy won't answer the phone. He don't have his $800 back, and he don't have the engine. If these people work as hard at scamming people as a real job, they do real well, but oh no, you know. So rebates are out there so strong. Zero interest, zero down, 90 days for the, well, there's nothing free in the car business. But number one, the 90 days, you don't have to make a payment. A car dealer going to be after that money. You don't have to make three payments. That's, you know, $2,100. Give me that $2,100 and I'll put it on the deal and you'll owe less. Well, they'll swallow that as profit and dance to the bank every time. Zero interest, that's manufacturers begging to get rid of inventory. I'm standing at the auction the other day, and a young man come up I've known a long time, a good guy, real good guy. And so he says, hey, how much overhead has these dealerships got now with the lots full, new and used? They're sitting on how much inventory, you know, 10, 15 million? I said, no, 50, 60 million. How'd you like to pay interest on that? How'd you like to pay interest? And then there's hail damage. Now, we got hailstorms hitting San Antonio and especially Dallas. And let me tell you something. Dealers make a lot of money that way, a whole lot of money, because they pay insurance and they rip people off. There was an insurance deal. A buddy of mine ran a body shop for a new car dealership, and 5 years ago we had that bad hailstorm come in, and the hail beat the cars up, and they collected $12,000 to $15,000 per car. Put a big sale up, hail sale. And what happened? They were telling the people, we're going to knock off, because of the hail, $3,000 to $4,000. They made a fortune. So here's the issue. The people got in there and they bought the cars and they bought what they didn't want to, because, oh man, I can buy this car $3,000, $4,000, $5,000, $6,000 off. They were still making a bunch of money, plus the money they normally made. So you got profit between what, you know, if you pay window sticker, they make money. Well, they were paying window sticker, and they were knocking off $3,000 to $6,000 off for hail damage, which they already collected $12,000 to $15,000. These people bought these cars, and they bought stuff because it's such a great deal, and they were great salespeople, and they put them together, and Mitsubishi will finance it. They finance anybody. That's why they got 0, 0, and 3 months no payments. So
You know, then 6 months, a year later, they wanted to get rid of them. But they owed way too much. They're beat up too bad. So my advice, and I buy hail damage cars, and I'll drive a hail damage car. I like white ones. They look like a golf ball. You can never tell anybody, hey, man, you got hail damage on the car. Yeah, I like it because it looks like a golf ball. So anyway, make sure it's the car that works for you. It's the right price. Make sure that you know the market and how much cheaper it needs to be to work. We'll talk about it again. We're running short of time. Man, time flies when you're having fun, when you're telling the truth, when you love what you do. But hey, call me anytime, 830-708-4789. 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But you can call me. I'm looking for cars right now for people I'm trying to locate. And I buy the good, the bad, and the ugly. Cars, trucks, vans, houses. Like I say, that triplex needed probably $50,000 spent on it. Land, working on selling 500 acres for a friend of mine. Just everything. I buy the good, the bad, and the ugly. As Mannheim Auction says, I'll buy anything it doesn't eat. They call me on stuff that dealers need offers and can't get rid of. Hey, if you got a business that needs refrigerated trucks, I got 3 low mile ones. Keep that in mind. I got some box trucks if you need that for your business. I buy vans with bad motors, bad transmissions. Like I say, I'm going to go look at a late model Ford truck with 60,000 miles and a bad transmission. So tell everybody I buy the good, the bad, and the ugly. Cars, trucks, vans, houses, land. And, hey, go to Randy Adams, Inc. Tell 20 people to listen to my radio show. But call me, 830-708-4789. And I think the next couple of weeks I'm going to a businessman's breakfast in San Antonio. It's been around 100 years. To talk about what I learned when I ran for U.S. Congress. And I'm going to give them a little other information, background about what I do. So God bless you. Hey, I want to make a difference in your life. Let the wise listen and add to their learning and forgive everybody. Forgiveness is to benefit you, not the person that hurt you. So God bless you. Thank you for tuning in. Call me, 830-708-4789.

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6: 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Also can be found on KSLR.com. I have the blessing to be able to work with Texas Baptist as a regional representative down here in this area, as well as Pastor Strong, which is a holistic health of our pastors. And Pastor Chris, Dr. Chris Ortego, is part of that. Yep. And he is going to be at our next cohort. And the ones,
7: yes, I will.
6: He's going to be there. And he's there often with us to encourage people out of Saba with everything that's going on with Pastor Strong that is expanding throughout our beautiful state. So I thank you. And you're the pastor of Northwest Park Baptist Church right yes. here in San Antonio. Yes. And before we get going on too far, tell them a little bit about your church. Where is it so they can come visit?
7: It's at 8550 Bowens Crossing, corner of New Gilbo and 1604. And it's right there by one of those science technology high schools.
6: Okay.
7: So it's right there at that corner. It's a church that, you want to hear the history of it?
6: Yeah.
7: Started as a house church.
6: Neat.
7: Church plant. Then they met at the school across the street, and they were meeting there. And at one point, the principal told them that they had to be out by a certain time. And church kept growing longer, so they decided to move. And somebody donated 4.5 acres.
6: What a blessing.
7: To the church. And so they built the church there right across the street from the school where they were meeting.
6: Wow.
7: And they've been there since sometime in the 80s, about 85 or so. So it's been there a long time.
6: Praise God. Yeah.
7: And that is the history of the church.
6: Yeah. Well, I thank you for that. And I sometimes we wait too long to talk about the actual church and to come in to visit and to participating. And maybe this is your season for a church home that you can really connect with and use whatever gift that God's given you to serve the body. This would be a great opportunity to do that. But I do want to hear also about you, my friend. And when did you first come to Christ?
7: Oh, when I first came to Christ was in 1985.
6: And how did that all happen?
7: Well, you want the long version or the short version?
6: It's up to you.
7: Okay. Well, I was drinking in high school. I was an alcoholic all the way through high school. All the way through college.
6: Okay.
7: Actually drank myself out of college.
6: Hmm.
7: And that got me in all sorts of trouble.
6: Yeah.
7: One of the stories I like to tell is I was arrested 4 times in 1 year for drinking offenses.
6: Wow.
7: I was walking home from a bar on probation one night. And a cop followed me. When I walked into my driveway, he said, "Come here," and arrested me again for public intoxication. I told him, "I'm trying to walk, so I'm not behind the wheel."
6: Yeah, yeah.
7: And my probation officer tells me, in the state of Texas at that time, you get 5 drinking offenses in a year, you're going to county jail
6: Jeez.
7: For a year.
6: Whoa.
7: So I go to court, and I'm terrified. And the prosecutor stands up and says, I can't find his file. She said, it was on my desk last night when I left, but I can't find his file this morning. The judge says, I can't do anything if they don't have his file. As far as I know, he only has one offense. I'm just going to expand his probation. I get home. My probation officer called me and said, you're not going to believe this. When she got back to her desk, it was sitting right there in the middle of her desk.
6: Wow.
7: My probation officer said to me, somebody's watching out for you. Well, I didn't listen to him then. I used to walk across campus. I went to North Texas State University right by the Baptist Student Union. I'd be walking with five guys. I'd be the guy in the middle. They'd hand me the tract.
6: Yeah.
7: I had an RA who invited me to a Bible study, not my roommate, invited me to a Bible study. That still didn't register.
6: Yeah, yeah.
7: I started going to AA when I finally sobered up, and they kept talking about this higher power. Now, I'd been raised in the church, but obviously never. It was a different type of denomination where they don't really talk about the gospel too much.
6: Mm.
7: So anyway, I went in there, and they talked about a higher power, and then I was talking to a friend of mine. Actually, I was working radio at the time. Talking to the guy that worked on the AM side, I worked in the FM side, and I told him about my higher power that kept me sober for a year. And he said, I hear you talking about God, but I don't hear you talking about salvation. Mm. I'd never heard salvation.
6: Wow.
7: He did one of the absolute worst jobs explaining the gospel anyone I've ever heard. So then he said, why don't you go to my church tomorrow? I went into Second Baptist Huntsville. The first time I heard the gospel clearly presented, the pastor started mentoring me. And one day I'm leaving, he hands me a piece of paper, said, take this and look at this. You need to watch this tomorrow night. It was an advertisement out of the TV directory. They advertised the thing was the Anaheim, California Billy Graham Crusade.
6: Oh, wow.
7: I'd never seen Billy Graham. I didn't know who Billy Graham was. I had a little 12-inch black and white TV. I turned it on. The first thing he said, if you're struggling with addiction to alcohol or drugs, I've got a message for you. Got my attention.
6: Yeah.
7: That night when he gave the altar call, I knelt down by that TV and prayed to see Christ.
6: Man.
7: About shortly after that, I felt a call to ministry. And then I just told the people yesterday, when I preached the message yesterday, it was almost exactly 39 years from my very first message.
6: Wow. Praise God.
7: And I used the same Bible like yesterday I used when that very first message. But,
6: amen.
7: But it's been almost 39 years since I've been preaching.
6: Wow.
7: So that's kind of what my story is.
6: That's a powerful story. So if somebody's sitting there listening right now, which I think they probably are, and they're struggling with sin and maybe it's alcohol, maybe it's something different than that, and maybe they are afraid to give it up. They become accustomed to thinking that brings them some kind of outlet or some kind of break from reality or what have you. What would you say to them from your experience personally?
7: Alcohol controlled me. And that's one of the things that made me easy to accept the gospel. When I heard the pastor say, if you have something in your life that is controlling you, you know, if you can admit that you are helpless, then God can help you break away from that. And that was the first thing. The one thing that I began to realize, even in AA, when they said, you have to admit that you are helpless, that you cannot help yourself. Well, I knew that was an easy one to do. And so I would just tell them that Jesus and God and salvation can help break you from that and can show you a different way. I have learned in all the years I've walked with Christ that depend on Him. When I drank because I grew up in a family that was very verbally abusive, mm-hmm. and I always hurt emotionally. Mm-hmm. And the only way I knew to drown it and get that to feel better was drink. I have a kind of metabolism where I get a euphoria and a high when I drink.
6: Mm-hmm.
7: And so I just love the feeling. Well, now I get that from Jesus.
6: Ooh,
7: I get that from the Holy Spirit. I get that from doing ministry, from seeing somebody accept Christ or seeing somebody grow in Christ or just giving a message where I see that somebody has got the message and it, you know, touched them.
6: Yeah, yeah.
7: That's where I get that high now from.
6: Amen. So, and you said you were preaching with the same Bible from 39 years ago.
7: Yes.
6: And I know that you just recently got your doctorate.
7: Yes.
6: So congratulations for
7: that. Thank you.
6: You're the man. And and I've seen you be hungry for learning. You've been in a church that's been around for a little while, and you were part of the church planting cohort.
7: Yes.
6: That we did at Saba. And part of most things, Pastor Strong, that we have the blessing of leading. So one of the questions that was asked to me last night on a Connect Zoom, which you're all pastors are welcome to come once a month that we're doing online, was how do you start off more in love or finish off more in love with Christ at the end, you know, than you were at the beginning? Because at the beginning, sometimes people are on fire, right? Like, yeah. You know, ignorance can be, but on fire for Jesus. And then as time goes on, when, you know, they're still dealing with this messy world, sometimes our enthusiasm starts to slowly drop, but other times it doesn't drop. It just gets more and more and more, and people continue to learn and grow like you have.
7: Yeah.
6: What has helped you continue to want to learn, grow, want to become close to Christ 39 years into it instead of just coasting?
7: Most people don't do this, but I think when I went to seminary and Bible college, I really started learning how to dig into the Word. I started finding things in the Bible I'd never seen before.
6: Oh, yeah.
7: You know, like I'm working on a book right now that's mainly for pastors, but it's about the idea of, do we really know who we are in Christ? Can we really articulate who we are in Christ?
6: Yeah.
7: I remember sitting at a thing, it was at Pastor Strong, yeah. And we went around the table introducing ourselves, and we all said our name and what church we worked for. I thought, is that where our personhood in Christ stops?
6: Yeah.
7: Is that the pulpit? So why don't we ever talk about who we are in Christ? Why don't we ever talk about how we are as Christian men?
6: Amen. Yeah.
7: We talk about how we're pastors, but we don't always talk about how we're Christian men. And so I think it was those kind of things. Learning those. I did a little devotional this morning for another ministry, and I talked about how there's small words in the Bible. They're so critical. Like in 2 Corinthians 5:17, which says, therefore, if anyone is in Christ, he's a new creation. That little word in is a powerful word.
6: Mm-hmm.
7: So it's learning how we are, what we are in Christ that can help us. Because we, that's kind of like you said, learning more. When I just dig into just that one word.
6: Yeah.
7: And it just means about having a relationship and how we, when we're in Christ, we've been transformed. And I always tell my congregation, we need to be the most different person in a room. If we're the only Christian in the room, we need to be the one that's different than everyone else.
6: Amen.
7: Not in a bad way, but we should have a different view on everything, a different worldview than they have, a different opinion than they have, those kind of things. And so that just, I just think that's one of the things that helps us grow. And that's what, like I said, that's what helps me get that, if you want to use the word high.
6: Yeah, now, yeah.
7: When I find something like that in Scripture, I'm like, scream, my wife comes in the room, what are you doing? You won't believe what I just found.
6: Well, that's beautiful.
7: What was just revealed to me. You know, when I get a high over just finding a little verse I'd never read that way before, and the Holy Spirit reveals something to me about it, I get excited about it. Of course, that's being academic.
6: Yeah.
7: You know, but I think even the person, I call them people in the pew, could do that.
6: Yeah.
7: Just find something there. And I teach a little Bible study about how you can do a great, deep Bible study with just, you don't have to have a pastor's library, just by doing little word studies and look at different words in the Bible and learning those kind of things.
6: Yeah, man, this is powerful. Thank you. I'm here with Dr. Pastor Chris Ortego from Northwest Park Baptist Church. My name is Chad Shapiro, blessed to be the host of Church of the Week here on AM 630 The Word, also on KSLR.com. And we've been talking about how to stay enthusiastic and on fire for God as we continue to grow and mature in our walk.
7: Yeah, I don't know how you can't.
6: Amen.
7: I don't know how you can't stay enthusiastic for God when you know what He's doing in your life, you see what He does. I know people look at our world now and think that there's all these things, wars going on and crime and gas prices and all those kind of things. But I keep telling my congregation, God's in control. Just hold on.
6: Yeah.
7: God's in control. And so, but I just think that just getting excited about seeing in the middle of all of that, how we see churches growing, churches being planted all over.
6: Amen.
7: And those kind of things. Just to see that happen, churches planted.
6: Mm-hmm.
7: Which I need to talk to you about a church plant when we're through here.
6: Amen. I always love talking about that. And so you mentioned seeing, you know, the patience, like, hey, let's wait to see what God does.
7: Yeah.
6: I think having seen Him do it in the past and being aware, right, that hey, my faithfulness in the past, I didn't know how He was going to do it back then, but He did. It makes me even more faithful now.
7: Yeah.
6: Have you seen that happen in your trials and tests?
7: Yeah. And as we talk about the church, when I first came to the church, hey, just come out of COVID. My very first Sunday, we had 18 people. We're now running almost 60.
6: Nice.
7: We just had to be patient. And we haven't done any type of big events. We've just preached and taught the word, and I guess word get out, yeah, and people show up.
6: Amen.
7: We've had a lot of visitors come, and they come back, and so we've grown from that way. And I think it's just that if you just give them something that they need,
6: yeah,
7: give them, they hear that they'll come back. So we've grown from 20 to almost 60 every Sunday in just about 3 years.
6: Yeah.
7: And I just think it's that people are so hungry for it now.
6: Amen.
7: And if we present it to them the right way, and I've got good Bible teachers, Sunday school teachers and discipleship teachers in my church, and we're very blessed with that.
6: Yeah.
7: And so, and we got a kids ministry that's growing. We don't have a whole lot of youth yet.
6: Yeah.
7: But when I came here, I told them, just be patient. Families will join with little kids. About 10 years, you'll have a youth group.
6: Yeah.
7: And we're about 3 years away from having that youth group now.
6: Amen. I love it. What kind of things do you guys do to serve your community there?
7: One of the biggest things we do, we have a fall festival every year. And we have this thing called a glow maze. And it's a maze inside one of our portable buildings. And it's a glow in the dark. We start with creation, go all the way to the cross. And we walk the people through it, and we stop along the way and tell them different Bible stories. And then we share Christ with them when they come out.
6: I like it.
7: We are part of a ecumenical community that works at a food bank in mm-hmm. Helotes.
6: Yeah.
7: So we do that for the community. And we've done things like help people with clothing and things like that. But we're not quite at a point to do something on a weekly basis.
6: Sure, yeah.
7: But we're working to that point. But I've been telling my people, see, I think the mission of the church, I think every church has the same mission. Ephesians 4:11-15. Mm-hmm. I'm to equip the saints to do the ministry.
6: Yeah.
7: And if they do the ministry, then we're going to reach the community.
6: Yeah.
7: And so that's part of the things I've been preaching on the last few months is, it is our responsibility to do ministry to the community. So that's one of the reasons we're doing it.
6: So I thought the pastor, especially if he's a doctor, I thought he did all the work.
7: Not in my church.
6: No, I'm just kidding. But talk about that a little bit, because I think people miss out on that. They may feel like that's the case, right? Like the staff or the pastor will do the work. But the joy that comes from serving the
7: yeah.
6: Lord, they're missing out if they don't understand that the church is there for them to be a part of the team.
7: This church was a great study for somebody to do about the interim period between the last pastor and me. My chairman of the deacons and his wife really kind of held the church together during that time. But they got people involved in doing things.
6: Hmm.
7: So they were all kind of doing things together to kind of keep the church going. So when I came in, it was like, you're not going to take us out of that, are you? I said, no, unless yeah. I have to do the better.
6: Yeah.
7: And they were already doing some of those ministries.
6: I love it.
7: Not every church does that. A lot yeah. of churches lose members, and they kind of shut down when they go in between pastors. But this church really got involved and kept doing things. Now, they were down to, because of COVID, down to about 18, so some of that stopped. But before COVID hit, they did that. And I thought that was really a good thing to do. And I think if I ever leave there, they'll do the same thing again.
6: Yeah.
7: So we've got people in place that if I leave, can either preach sermons or can fill in the areas that they need to fill in. And I think that people need to understand that. We are called the church is called to do ministry. And it's not, and when Paul writes that letter, he's not talking about just the leadership. He says he put these people in position to teach the other people to do ministry. Because like Peter says in Acts, I'm supposed to be praying and preaching the word. You guys are supposed to be taking care of things.
6: Amen.
7: When they pick the deacons out.
6: Yeah. And so that if you are listening, and if you maybe are not as involved with your church, I think it's one of the biggest blessings that you could have is to go, not just sit in the seat or not just to kind of be a passive church watcher, but to actually go participate and to go find out what is the gift that God's given you. Sometimes we're not even sure what those gifts are. And when you find out what your gifts are, it might be just putting your toe in the water a little bit. Don't take a big leap. You're not making a commitment for 3 years.
7: Yeah.
6: But just go serve and start to figure out, where do you fit in? What's exciting? What makes you feel part of the family? Then I think you'll be very blessed. So after doing this for a while in ministry,
7: yeah.
6: what are some of the things you wish you knew when you were new that you now know?
7: don't get so worried about numbers.
6: It's a big one.
7: Don't get so worried about that. Worry more about quality over quantity.
6: Yeah.
7: If you do the quantity will come. And that you just got to love your people.
6: Yeah.
7: That I would tell young ministers, the first thing you've got to learn to do is love your people. Love the Lord first, but love your people and teach them how to love the Lord and how to serve Him. But when I was young in the ministry, I was on fire, like you said, wanted to do everything, wanted to get involved in everything. And just learn the one thing that God has called you to do and focus on that.
6: Yeah.
7: And just do that. It's like you were talking about. I always tell people in my church, if you find a spiritual gift and you come to me, I will find a way for you to use it.
6: Yeah.
7: I don't know. It may not be in our church.
6: Yeah.
7: But I'll find a way. And tell people, Chad said this, but if I was in a church where the pastor didn't do that, I would leave and go to another church.
6: Hmm.
7: If he's not allowing you to use your gift some way within the church, then I would either tell him that's got to change, or I would find a place where I could serve. And I've told my people, if I can't find you a place to serve here, I'll send you down to one of the other churches if we don't have a way for your gift to work. And he looked at me and said, you'd really do that? I said, yeah, because I'm more concerned about you serving the Lord than keeping you just sitting in a pew.
6: Yeah.
7: So if there's somewhere else you can go to serve the Lord, I'd rather you go there and serve the Lord. And then just sit in a pew here and be driving, because I know what it means to be sitting in a pew and you know you're called to do something, you're not able to do it.
6: Yeah.
7: Because for years when I was in seminary, just wait till you get that degree, boy.
6: Then we'll let
7: you do it.
6: Yeah.
7: You know, and so I had to, you know, I would just tell them to do that, just to be able to find out what your gift is, like you said, and then find a way to serve. It doesn't have to be in church. You find some parachurch ministry or some other side ministry that you can be involved in.
6: Yeah. Oh, man, that is so good. And I know it sounds simple, but it's not happening in many.
7: Right.
6: And it's not always the church or the pastor's fault.
7: Right.
6: It's us sitting there, and we're a little bit nervous and scared or not sure or busy already. And we think, if I add this to my plate, then I'm going to be even more busy.
7: Yeah.
6: I heard this the other day, that we were busy before we had cell phones.
7: Yeah.
6: We were still busy. But now, if you look at how much screen time we have, like people's screen time, I don't know about y'all, but my screen time is higher than it probably needs to be.
7: Right.
6: And so for things we're interested in, we find a way. And for serving God and growing in our gift, should be a major interest for every one of us. And I think you'll fall in love with God even more by serving Him.
7: And I would also tell people that don't ever look at anything as a failure. Even if you try a gift and it didn't work, doesn't mean you failed.
6: Yeah.
7: You tried it, and it's like Thomas Edison said, someone asked him about, I think it took you 9,000 times to come up with a light bulb. He said, I didn't fail. Yeah. I just found 9,000 ways not to do it.
6: You got to go through that process.
7: And, the same thing with ministry. I tell my people all the time, they want to do something that doesn't work out right, so don't worry about it.
6: Yeah.
7: Learn from that.
6: Yeah.
7: So I can't tell you how many times I stepped down from the pulpit and thought, man, that was terrible.
6: Yeah.
7: And somebody comes up to me and says, that's one of the best sermons I ever heard. And I think I did really bad.
6: Yeah.
7: And one of the times I had the biggest altar call was I thought I stuttered and stumbled all the way through the sermon. About 6 people came forward and got saved.
6: Praise God.
7: So I said, see, nothing that you do, because if you see that, you're saying the Holy Spirit of God can't work through you.
6: Amen. Well, I love, too, is think about it. Even if you bombed it, you still got to do it again tomorrow.
7: Right.
6: And even if you rocked it like crazy, you still got to do it again tomorrow.
7: Yeah.
6: Right? So either way, we got to do it again. So it's all part of the process. Before we close up, I really enjoyed our time together. What is the vision? What are some of the future plans that we've got coming up at Northwest Park Baptist?
7: Well, the biggest thing that we're doing now is trying to grow our children's ministry. I don't know how many people worry about this, but our nursery is getting overrun.
6: Woo,
7: we have so many babies and things in the church now that we're going to have to figure out what we're going to do about that.
6: Yeah,
7: I keep telling the church that's a good thing.
6: Yeah.
7: That we have so many infants in the church and so many young kids in the church. That means in the next few years, we're going to be looking at what to do for our children's ministry. We're growing our buildings for children's ministry. So I don't know if anybody from my church is listening, but my idea is tear down the portables we have and build a family life center or an education building.
6: Okay. You guys listening?
7: Because we're going to have to do
6: something like that.
7: And we've got the land. We've got 4.5 acres.
6: Yeah.
7: I also want to build a prayer garden out in front.
6: Sounds nice.
7: Something like that for the community to come to you. Because the community uses our grounds all the time.
6: Yeah.
7: And
6: so I want to do something. What do they do out there on the ground?
7: There's basketball. They play basketball. They play softball. I had a guy call me the other day saying, can my 5 and 6 year old soccer team use your field for practice? I said, sure. So he's going to come up there and do. They're going to start doing that. They have baseball practice out there. They throw frisbees. They fly kites.
6: That sounds great.
7: They want their dogs.
6: Yeah.
7: So that's why I said I don't want to build anything out that way from where those people are. I want to take that away from the community.
6: Yeah.
7: But that's one thing.
6: Maybe you could build more of a park. A track or something.
7: We talked about building a skateboard park, but the liability would be really high.
6: Yeah, I get it.
7: But we talked about that. But
6: man, sounds like you're doing some amazing things. My friends, if you were looking for a church home, Northwest Park Baptist Church would be a great place to build. Do it. The website, or what do you got written down there?
7: Well, that's just some stuff that he wants from me. But
6: okay.
7: 8550 Bowens Crossing is the address. 210-523-5909 if you want to call and talk to me.
6: Give him a call. Leave a message if I'm there.
7: Leave a message.
6: Dr. Ortego.
7: Or just show up on
6: any Sunday.
7: Sunday morning at 10:45 is when Sunday school starts. Is when church starts. 9:30 is when Sunday school starts. And then, we're out of time.
6: Take care. God bless you.
7: Okay.
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23: Thank you for joining us. 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
24: Have your Bibles. We're going to re-engage back in 1 John. We're in 1 John chapter 2, verses 12 through 14 is our text. The Word of God reads, "I write to you, little children, because your sins are forgiven you for your name's sake. I write to you, fathers, because you have known him who is from the beginning. I write to you, young men, because you have overcome the wicked one. I write to you, little children, because you have known the Father. I have written to you, fathers, because you have known him who is from the beginning. I have written to you, young men, because you are strong and the word of God abides in you, and you have overcome the wicked one." And from this particular passage of scripture we want to preach this morning, how to know if I'm genuinely saved. How to know if I'm genuinely saved. This is a series in this book of 1 John because it is critical that we know that we are saved without a doubt. Matter of fact, times are too dangerous, Satan is too busy, and life is too short for you to be wondering as to whether you are saved or not. You need to know that you know, that you know you know, that you've been born again and you have a personal relationship with Jesus Christ. Children need to know they are saved. Adolescents need to know they are saved. College and career students need to know they are saved. Military personnel need to know that they are saved. The middle age, the aged, all need to know that you're saved without a doubt. Don't you be thinking that you can just live any kind of way at the last minute. You can get yourself saved. You don't know where life will find you. You may not have a chance to repent. A car wreck can come so fast you don't have an opportunity to say, "Lord, have mercy." Just blindside you before you even realize you've been blindsided.

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3: To be forgiven is to be acquitted of our sins. It is to be pronounced not guilty. Wow. God has pronounced me not guilty because of the blood of Jesus. He doesn't see my past. He doesn't see the sins I committed, my faults and all those things. I've given that to Jesus, and all he sees now, because I'm finished with living a lifestyle of sin, all he sees is the blood, and he pronounced me not guilty. 1 John 1:7 says, but if we walk in the light as he is in the light, we have fellowship with one another, and the blood of Jesus Christ, his son, cleanses us from all sins. Forgiveness of sins bring spiritual rest. When you've been forgiven of your sin, only then you can have spiritual rest. You won't be restless. When you've been forgiven of your sin, therein, then you can have peace of mind, which keeps us from unnecessarily beating ourselves up over past sins that God no longer remembers once we've genuinely repented. The key is genuine repentance. The Greek word for repentance is metanoia. It is a turning from your sins to the Lord Jesus Christ. Beloved, I declare to you today that the blood of Jesus is sufficient to cleanse us from all sins. By the way, there's no such thing as a little sin, a big sin, a mid-sized sin. Sin is sin, and it's all ugly, and sin grieves the heart of God, and he wants us to deal with it unless he has to deal with us. Any sin, no matter how great, can be forgiven if one genuinely and humbly repents and confesses his or her sin to Jesus. That's a big thought. Any sin, you say, the worst thing you have done in your life. And we've done some worst thing in our life, whatever it is. You don't act like you haven't done nothing now. You're not all that. We were born in sin and shaped in iniquity. There's some damnable things you thought, damnable things we have said that we have done. Scripture says there's none righteous, no, not one. How great a sin it is, people may be shocked, but God is not shocked because he knows we're sinners. So I declare any sin, no matter how great. Say, no matter how great. Again, louder. No matter how great. A little bit louder. No matter how great. That's right. No matter how great can be forgiven if one genuinely and humbly repents and confesses his or her sins to Jesus. Listen at this now. How exciting. A continual confession of sin is an indication of genuine salvation. A continual confession of sin is an indication of salvation. I'm confessing my sins day in, day out. I was talking to a preacher friend of mine back home from home, and we were closing in prayer, and he said, well, Lord, forgive us of all our mistakes and all that. And when he stopped talking, I couldn't wait till he said amen, because I said, man, we have made mistakes. We've sinned. He said, you know what, Drake, you're just as right as you can be. I said, I don't see the word mistake in the Bible. We don't make mistakes. We sin. David, when sinned against God, against another man's wife, Bathsheba, he said, I have sinned. Call it for what it is. I didn't make a mistake. I didn't slip. I sinned. Psalms 32:5 says, I acknowledge my sin to you, and I did not cover my iniquity, which is synonymously used for sin. I said, I will confess my transgression. That's another word for sin, to the Lord. You don't have to go to the Pope. You don't have to go to the pastor. You go to the Lord. Now, if you've done something in this church that's not right and all that, you might need to come to me so we can straighten this mess up. Okay? Give me some heads up. Don't shock me. Okay? I will confess. You know what that word confess? That word confess means to agree, is to say the same thing about sin as God does. It is to

0: agree with God about your sins. I will confess my transgression to the Lord, and you forgave the iniquity of my sin. In other words, refuse to allow Satan to give you a guilt trip over your past forgiven sins. When Satan reminds you of your past, you remind that devil of his future. Did you get that? He's going to remind you of your past, even though you know you forgive it. You really admit it in your heart. You're not doing it anymore. But man, he's going to surface that thing. He's going to resurface it. Satan wants you to fall back into that. He wants you to have a false sense of guilt when you've actually been forgiven. So you remind the devil that that thought is from you. I know who I am and who I belong to. I've already dealt with my sin to God. You get away from me in the name of Jesus. You might know my past. I know your future. You're going to the lake of fire. Leave me alone in the name of Jesus. That's right. Once you genuinely repented and turned from your sins, then accept God's forgiveness and refuse to revisit the sins of your past. God's word gives you permission to live in freedom. Did you know that? God's word gives you permission to live in freedom and refuse to allow anyone to guilt trip you or steal your freedom in Christ. The word of God, when you treasure it, when you read it, when you meditate on it, when you allow it to sift your heart, the word of God is a cleanser, and it removes those sinful stains. And no one should come into your life trying to guilt trip you. You know, because you have folk in your life that you've sinned with. Look how quiet he got now. And they know your past. I don't know what they're doing. And when you see them, they thinking you going to say something about it. If you don't, they will. Or they're hint at it and all that and all that kind of stuff. But listen, don't let anybody take you back down that road. That's right. When you are forgiven, you're forgiven. John 8:36 says, therefore, if the Son makes you free, you shall be free indeed. The Lord provides freedom. Number two, there is no salvation. How do I know if I'm genuinely saved? There is no salvation apart from knowing Christ personally. There's no salvation apart from knowing Christ personally. 1 John 2:13-14 says, I write to you, fathers, because you have known him who is from the beginning. I write to you, young men, because you have overcome the wicked one. I write to you, little children, because you have known the Father. I have written to you, fathers, because you have known him who is from the beginning. I have written to you, young men, because you are strong and the word of God abides in you, and you have overcome the wicked one, the devil. In verse 13, John uses the words, you can underline this, John uses the word fathers. John uses the words fathers, young men, and little children to refer to the three levels of spiritual maturity in God's family. You see, God uses the word fathers, young men, and little children to refer to three levels of spiritual maturity in God's family. The spiritual goal of believers should be to grow into spiritual fathers as well as spiritual mothers. If you're a father, you ought to be a spiritual father. If you're a mother, you ought to be a spiritual mother. I'm a spiritual father to all of you in the sense that I watch over your soul. All those pastors and wives, my wife and I give leadership to over in Africa, the pastoral nurturing that we have in the city where they come here and eat and dine. And I labor with all these pastors and wives, small churches, large churches, all kind. And we quarterly meet here. My wife and I'm a spiritual father. She's a spiritual mother to all these pastors and wives. I am seen as one of the pillars in this city, one of the spiritual fathers in this city, after having pastored in this town for 37 years. That's a long time to be in one place to the glory of God. I've led people to Christ. I've gone to the jail. I've been to the nursing home. I've baptized your children and some of your children's children. I've dedicated your babies in the Lord. I've seen your children grow up into adulthood. And now I'm blessing their babies. You know, I buried your parents. Some of you sat there, I buried your children, and on it goes. That's why I believe a pastor does the church most good when he can be a tenured pastor who stayed there long enough to build that kind of legacy in that congregation to the glory of God. If you have a pastor swinging through here every 2 or 3 years, every time you get some kind of spiritual traction, all of a sudden you're starting over again. You know, and then you don't like this one. The last one was much better. Why did he have to go? And all that kind of stuff. But I have been here. My wife have been here, and we have served you faithfully. Why? In the best of times and worst of time, we have served you. We've held our post because we've been called to it. Amen. We've been called to it. Now, if you are hollering and you just want it for the money, you'll fly by night when it gets hard. You out of here. But I tell you what, when persecution and all kinds of things hit, we just go before our knees. We stay with it. We agonize. We trust God. We pray. We move forward and try to be a living example of how to handle adversity so that you will learn to handle your adversity when your time comes. We want to be an excellent model before you to the glory of God. These spiritual fathers, spiritual mothers, these are spiritually mature saints. Spiritual fathers, spiritual mothers, you possess a deep and rich knowledge of God's word. You know, don't call yourself a spiritual mother, or spiritual father. You don't have a deep knowledge of God's word. You know what? A spiritual father or a spiritual mother, they see all of life through the lens of scripture. They see the scripture. They don't see politics. They don't see media. They see all of life through the lens of scripture. A spiritual father, a spiritual mother, they commune with God in prayer and have an intimate relationship with him. A spiritual father, a spiritual mother knows how to say the right thing at the right time to comfort, to console, and to bring healing to the hurting. What the church is in dire need of is more spiritually mature believers who know how to keep the main thing the main thing. More spiritual fathers and mothers who know how to protect the unity of the spirit. You're not about any mess. And you help young believers. There are young believers who have just come to Christ in here. Your goal as spiritual mothers and fathers is to help young, immature believers to grow into the faith. As believers grow in the word of God, it brings us from spiritual infancy into spiritual maturity. Again, I say to you, as believers grow in the word of God, it brings us from spiritual infancy into spiritual maturity. Beloved, are you living in spiritual regression, looking more carnal than looking more like Christ? Or are you growing into spiritual maturity in Christ? Are you growing better? Or are you growing worse? In verses 13 and 14, John tells the believers, they have known him who is from the beginning. You see that right there? We're just in the text. They have known him who is from the beginning. Now, this does not refer to the beginning of time, but rather to the beginning of their relationship with Christ. It's talking about the beginning of their relationship with Christ. The word known, you see, the word known, if you look closely in verses 13 and 14, the word known is used three times. You can count if you want to. Known, known, known. Three times in the text, if you look at your Bible. To know Christ is not just to have intellectual knowledge about Christ. Some people have a knowledge of Christ, but they don't have a relationship with Christ. To know Christ is not just to have an intellectual knowledge about Christ, but one must know Christ personally and experientially. Okay? A lot of folks can say the right things about Christ and don't know him at all. That's why they live like the devil. They have head knowledge. You could quote the creeds and all the things, the Westminster Catechism and all the scripture memory, but you're not living out a dime worth of it. You have to know Christ personally. You have to know Christ experientially. Trusting the person and work of Jesus Christ alone is the only way you can know Christ and be assured of your salvation. Also, reflecting on when you first accepted Christ reassures you and removes your doubt. Anytime you begin to doubt or wonder about your salvation, just sit before the Lord and reflect back on what happened when God arrested you, when God transformed you, whenever that happened back in time. And don't connect your salvific or your salvation experience with some great, fantastic thing. You say, well, Lord, I'm not going to come to you unless I see a big tree and an angel standing by it. You know, well, if you saw that angel, you might die. Unsaved. Yeah. I heard someone said, it was years ago, that they saw God in the mirror when they were shaving, to which the person responded, well, did you keep shaving? Did you cut yourself? Did you shock? Were you shocked and you fell out and shaving cream went everywhere, all over the mirror? Because if you can keep shaving, you didn't see God. So don't wait for some great experience. And usually those who struggle with salvation, I had that issue, are children who come up in Christian homes. And at some point in time, you come to Christ, but you can't pin a date and a time to it because you came up in a Christian environment. Philippians 3:10 says, that I may know him. I would be shocked when I see a 22-year-old, a 23, a 25, a 28, say, Pastor, my deepest desire is not to get the degree, a $100,000 paying job, or to drive a Jaguar. You know, my greatest desire, Pastor, is to know Jesus. To know him and the power of his resurrection and the fellowship of his suffering and being conformed to his death. That's when you know that person is saved, that you may know God. And the evidence is so glaring in your life. Thirdly, how do you know when you're saved without a doubt? Victory over Satan gives us the assurance of our salvation. Victory over Satan gives us the assurance of our salvation. 1 John 2:13b says, I write to you young men because you have overcome the wicked one. You have overcome the wicked one. You cannot overcome the wicked one, the devil, unless you are spiritually strong. Weak saints cannot overcome the devil. 1 John 2:14b says, I have written to you young men because you are strong. You can't whip the devil in your own strength. You have to be strong spiritually. Ephesians 6:10 also says, finally, my brethren, be strong in the Lord. This is not talking about be strong because you have muscles, biceps, because you can run fast, because you can pick up heavy weights. People can be all that and be a spiritual wimp. You know, be strong in the Lord and in the power of his might. 1 John 2:14b says, and the word of God abides in you. You also cannot have victory over the wicked one unless you abide in the word of God. What does it mean to abide in the word of God? It means to continue in the word of God. Continue in the word of God. It means to remain in the word of God. It means to be steadfast in the word of God. To abide in the word is to continue in the word, to remain in the word, to be steadfast in the word of God. You are not combat ready if you do not have a genuine personal relationship with Christ before engaging in the enemy. Now, some folks think they know Christ, but don't, and going to call themselves going to fight the devil. And the devil just get them and sweep them all over the floor because they have a said faith, a professed faith, and don't have a genuine relationship. Beloved, every victory over Satan and the demonic realm increases your faith and gives you more confidence in Christ and courage in spiritual warfare. When you defeat the devil by using your spiritual weaponry, then you are given greater confidence to rise up and do the devil more damage. You become more courageous with every victory. Apart from knowing Christ, apart from being strong in Christ, and apart from abiding in the words of Christ, it is absolutely impossible to have victory over Satan, victory over sin, and victory over temptation. Abiding in Christ and his word gives us the strength and wisdom to identify Satan's strategies. When you're abiding in the word, living in the word, remaining in the word, you are given then spiritual insight to identify the strategies of Satan to help you overcome the wicked one, who is the devil. Beloved, you cannot overcome the wicked one unless you first know the strategies of the enemy. The devil is not your friend. He's your enemy. He hates you. He comes to steal, kill, and destroy. As a matter of fact, as you're sitting here now, he's strategizing on you. And he wants to snatch the word. He wants you to have a miserable day. And he wants you to recant everything you've learned. The devil doesn't play fair. He's dirty. He's low down. He's evil. That's why you don't play in his camp. You're going to get burned. What are some of the strategies? Some of y'all don't know the strategies. You know, if you're playing football, basketball, or whatever you're playing, soccer, whatever, you want to learn the strategies of that team. If you're boxing even, you want to know the strategy of the other boxer so you can identify the weakness to cash in on it and hopefully take advantage. And if you know the strategy of the enemy, then you can identify those strategies, stand against it, and defeat them in the name of Jesus. What are some of the strategies of Satan? Number one, Satan always tempts believers to sin and rebel against God. Satan always tempts believers to sin and rebel against God. How do we sin? How do you sin and rebel against God? You sin by what you say with your mouth. You sin by what you think with your mind. And you sin by what you do with your hands and with your eyes and with your feet and with your private parts. And on it goes. Just cut it straight. Don't look at me like you don't know what I'm talking about. Matthew chapter 4, verses 1 through 4 says, then Jesus was led up by the Spirit into the wilderness to be tempted by the devil. Even Jesus was tempted by the devil. And when he had fasted 40 days and 40 nights afterwards, he was hungry. Now, when the tempter came to him, he said, if you are the Son of God, command these stones to become bread. But he answered and said, it is written, man shall not live by bread alone, but by every word that proceeds from the mouth of God. Every word. We're to live by every word in this book.
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16: The psalmist has his eyes on man instead of having his eyes on God. 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Wanting what somebody else has will destroy you. Trying to be like somebody else will destroy you. 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

0: 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But as you stay with us today, you'll be assured that God sees everything and His justice will come. 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
1: In this psalm, he's writing about the tragedy of the wicked and the blessedness of those who trust in God. This is a psalm that is related to Psalm 37 and Psalm 49. And it's interesting because I don't know about you, but I know that I have wondered. I mean, why do we come to the house of the Lord? Why is church so important? What does that mean to us? Do we have to go to church? And why do we have to go to church? Because a lot of times when little kids ask their mommy and daddy, do we have to go, mom? You need to give them an answer. Why do we come? We don't just come for fellowship. We don't come just because we feel like coming. But we come to the house of the Lord to get God's perspective for my life. I want to hear what God has to say to me about my life and my future. We come to the house of the Lord to be taught God's word so we can deal with the problems of life that every one of us face every day. And also how to share with others our faith. People have questions. We have the answers through the Bible. But then at the same time, Psalm 73 is actually a unique psalm. Because Psalm 73, the psalmist is dealing with a great problem. Listen, why a just God would permit the wicked to prosper and the righteous to suffer and be oppressed? I mean, why did 9/11 happen? Why do good people get cancer and die? Why does it seem like the wicked don't have any pains, no problems? They go out and they sin like hell. That's what the psalmist is dealing with. The problem of the wicked. Getting so much and doing so much and yet nothing happens to them. It's amazing that the psalmist in Psalm 73, beginning with verses 1 to 3, we have the unique problem. The first three verses will deal with the psalmist's spiritual problem that he's having concerning the wicked. Look, I serve you, God, I love you, and yet you don't bless me like you bless the wicked. The psalmist has lost hope. He's actually discouraged. Especially when he sees the wicked committing murder, fornicating, committing adultery, lying, cheating on their taxes. They drink their fine wines. They fly first class. And yet, Lord, I serve you and I love you. And what do I have? Nothing. Listen how the psalmist begins with this great problem. In verse 1, he says, truly God is good to Israel, to such as are of a pure heart. So the psalmist begins by sharing his faith to the fact that God is good to me. But all of a sudden, I see my neighbor. And I see my neighbors. And I go down to the supermarket and I see people there. And I go down to the bank and I see people there. And they're leaving the bank smiling, counting their hundreds. And yet I can just barely feed my family. And I work hard. And yet why doesn't God bless me? But He blesses the wicked. Verse 2. But as for me, my feet had almost stumbled. My steps nearly slipped. What does he mean? He almost totally backslid. He said, forget you, God. I'm going to cheat. I'm going to lie. I'm going to murder. I'm going to steal. Because that's the only way you're really happy. That's the only way you can get ahead in life. By cheating and lying and murdering. They don't believe in God. And God, why haven't you stricken them? What? How come you don't kill them? They laugh at you. They mock you. They call upon you. And they say, oh, you're not there. There is no God. But what happens is that the ungodly forget that they may be shouting and screaming against God. But maybe God won't judge on Friday, but Sunday is a coming. You see? There is a day of judgment. Maybe God is not consuming them right now. And they're getting away with everything they can, and that may be so. But there is a day of judgment coming for everyone. The psalmist is really heartbroken. He says, but as for me, my feet had almost stumbled, my feet nearly slipped, and for I was envious. Notice, I was envious of the boastful when I saw the prosperity of the wicked. When I saw how much they had, I became envious. It's really sad, but this is the problem that the psalmist was having when he saw that. It bugged him. And he became envious of the wicked because the way they boasted, there's an arrogance about them. And he saw all this and he discouraged them. Look at verse 4 through 12 now, the prosperity that comes along through wealth in them and pride and the prosperity. He says, for there are no pain in their death. When they die at peace, God. And this is what he was seeing among the rich and the wicked. But their strength is firm. They are not in trouble as other men, nor are they plagued like other men. Hey God, look at all the things that I've gone through in my life, and look at them. They don't get sick. They're not crippled. They don't have cancer. Because he's talking about these people that it seems that nothing touches them. They're untouchable. The psalmist has his eyes on man instead of having his eyes on God. We need to be careful of keeping our eyes and comparing ourselves to other people. Be careful. It will destroy you. Wanting what somebody else has will destroy you. Trying to be like somebody else will destroy you. If you're not content, it will destroy you. Therefore, pride serves as their necklace. Violence covers them like a garment. Their eyes bulged out with abundance, and they have more than heart could wish. Imagine that. You come into their homes, and man, wow, this is incredible. They go down and they can buy a diamond ring for $50,000, and it's nothing to them. They set their mouth against the heavens. They start cursing God. And their tongue walks through the earth. Therefore, his people return here, and waters of a full cup are drained by them. And they say, how does God and the world know? And is there any knowledge in the Most High God? Is there a God really? Does God really see? Does God really hear? Does God really care? Is there really eternal life after death? They don't believe it. They're questioning God. It sounds like the book of Job. They're questioning the integrity of God. They're questioning the sovereignty of God. And they think they're little gods, and they think they are ruling and they are in command of their lives. Nothing can touch me. But to the psalmist, as he's looking at these people, they put down God and they mock God. And if you talk about God, they put you down. And they try to come in with their philosophies and their education and try to make you look stupid that you believe in God. Look what he says. And again they say, how does God know? And is there any knowledge in the Most High? Behold, these are the ungodly who are always, notice, at ease, and they increase more in riches. They're kicking back. They have no worries, he says.
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1: Verse 13 to 20, the progress. Here the psalmist, in light of what the psalmist had observed, he was driven now to wonder if he had cleansed his heart in vain. Hey, do you think that maybe I'm serving God for nothing? Maybe there isn't a God and I'm wasting my life. Maybe I should go out and party and steal and kill and fornicate and commit adultery and do everything that the wicked does, because to me it seems like they love it and they have fun. Verse 13, surely I have cleansed my heart in vain and washed my hands in innocence. Whoa. You know what he's saying? Literally he's saying, it doesn't pay to be good and to serve God. That's what he's saying. It doesn't pay to do what's right. It doesn't pay to be a Christian and to serve God, because look at the wicked. They got it all. For all day long I have been plagued, chastened every morning. Hey, I got a lot of problems. Every morning I wake up to some problem. And then I get chastened by God. If I have said, I will speak thus, behold, I would have been untrue to the generation of your children. When I thought how to understand this, it was too painful for me. Too painful. Then I understood therein. All of a sudden, this guy is standing there and he's hassing and rationalizing everything in his mind concerning the wicked, their prosperity, their wealth, all the things that they have and they're doing. And as soon as he goes back into the house of the Lord, guess what? He sees the truth. That's why it's important to be in church. Look what he says. And when I thought about this, it was too painful for me until I went into the sanctuary of God. Then I understood their end. Notice that. Then I saw that everything I said, it is not true. The wicked go to hell. The wicked are sick. The wicked are in pain. They just drown their sorrows through wine drinking and beer and whiskey and even drugs, and they escape their pain. You see? But I came and I understood their end. Surely you set them in slippery places. You cast them down to destruction. What did he see when he came to the house of the Lord? Every ungodly person, from the day they're born until the day they die, they're walking on slippery soil. By the grace of God, they haven't fallen into hell. God's given them another day to repent. They don't have steady ground. And they don't even know it. They're so blind to sin. The psalmist's eyes opened when he went into the house of the Lord. And he began to see the destruction of the wicked and how their end was fatal. Look what he says. Oh, how they are brought to desolation in a moment's time. They are utterly consumed with terrors. The market gets shaky, and what do? They get fearful. Oh no, what about my money? You see, they have problems. How I love God, the way God humbles us. When you make your plans, they're not God's plans. And you're in for big disappointments. That's why it's so important to put your plans with God and to seek ye first the kingdom of God and His righteousness, and then all these things will be added unto you, to know that I am in God's perfect will. It is truly peace in my life. And we got to teach that to our children and to our grandchildren. God's in control. You're not. I'm not. God is in control. You don't know what tomorrow may have for you, but I know one thing. God loves me. And God cares for me. And God will never let me go. I know that. I fall back on that which I do understand. You see, always when I don't understand something. On those things that I do understand, I fall back on those things. Why? Because I've seen God faithful. How faithful God is. He says, as a dream, when one awakes, so Lord, when you awake, you shall despise their image and not their prospect. Verse 21 to 27. New insight now, being in the house of the Lord, is given to the psalmist. Thus my heart was grieved, and I was vexed in my mind. I also was so foolish and ignorant. I was like a beast before you, God. God, I am so sorry. Confession, repentance. And there's a lot of people that do not know the Bible, that are Christians, that don't study the Word of God, and they're foolish in what? In what they accuse God of, because they don't understand God. That's why you got to read the Bible and study the Bible to know the mind and the heart of God. You can't fall back in your own philosophy, your own psychological things. You have to trust God by faith. God is in charge. God is in command. Whether God takes my wife or my husband or one of my grandchild or one of my sons or daughters, God's in control. That's why non-believers, when someone dies or someone is dying, they have no answers. We have the answer. And what's the answer? Jesus. Jesus Christ is the answer. He's the only one that can give you hope and peace and forgiveness. And He can cleanse you, and He washes you, and He writes your name in the book of life. And yet the psalmist declares, even though I read it, Even though I went to the house of the Lord, how easy it was for me to start sliding backwards away from God, away from the Word of God, and to become like a beast without understanding. Look what he says, verse 23. Nevertheless, I am continually with you. You hold me by my right hand. You will guide me with your counsel and afterwards receive me to glory. You see, God is going to lead you with His counsel. How? Through His Word. He's going to lead you and guide you. And then afterwards, I'll be in glory. Whom have I in heaven but you, O God? Notice that if you're feeling lonely, hey, the Lord is there with you. Who do I have but you, O God? And there is none upon the earth that I desire beside you. You see how beautiful that is? Hey, seek God first. And then, when you have God, you got it all. My flesh and my heart fail, but God is the strength of my heart and my portion forever. Underline that. God is there. He cares. He is everything to me when I'm down and cast down and I'm suffering and going to persecution or sickness. God is for me. And who can be against me? No one.
0: Well, as we've heard today, it can be confusing when those who seem far from God are enjoying more ease and prosperity than His followers. But we've seen that we can rest in God's goodness as we trust in His eternal plan. 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
1: Look what else he says. This is so cool. My flesh and my heart fail, but God is the strength of my heart and my portion forever. And here's a summary for him. For indeed those who are far from you shall perish. There's the truth. Those that are far from God, they're going to perish. They're going to die. They can't take their gold and silver with them. They leave it for others to spend it and misspend it, or the IRS or the government. For indeed, those who are far from you shall perish. You have destroyed all those who desert you for harlotry. Notice that. Those that go after other gods or worship their gold or their silver or are in sin, they're destroyed. But here it is. It is good for me to draw near to God. Why? Because I have put my trust in the Lord God that I may declare all your words. Hey, I can tell others what God has done in my life. Why? Because God is good, especially to those of pure in heart. And when you see the wicked from now on, know one thing, God is good.
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4: 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Also on Facebook Live, YouTube, and podcasts everywhere. 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Mm-hmm. Can you sell it? What if the title is a mess? So that's what we're going to be talking about today. But first, let's check in for the financial focus with Joseph Warren. Joseph is a co-owner with his brother and father. They own Financial Planning HQ. They're true financial planners. They don't sell investments or insurance. Joseph, tell us, what do you have in store for us today for the financial focus?
5: I wanted to talk about a shocking stat, which I'm sure some of your listeners have heard before, that 70% of wealth is lost by the second generation, and by the third generation, 90% of accumulated family wealth is usually squandered.
4: That's awful. How can wealth be lost?
5: I think it's part of, there's a famous book called What Got You Here Won't Get You There.
4: I've read that.
5: And, you know, one person works really hard. They claw their way up, you know, to building this generational wealth through grit, you know, perseverance, entrepreneurship. But once they do that, it sort of creates this system where, you know, the default way of being is short-term thinking, and their family inherits it, and they didn't have that struggle. Mm-hmm. So they're more likely to spend it. And by the time you get to the third generation, you almost have this sense of like, this is how we live. We have wealth. And by the third generation, I think 90% of it is lost by default just because of our human nature.
4: Mm-hmm.
5: Yeah.
4: And so how do you help your clients not do that?
5: Yeah. Well, we look at the mistakes that lead to that. And a big way, if I could just sum it up in a sentence, is you have to start thinking of your family like an enterprise. Like a business. I remember talking to you a while back, and you said you had a mission statement for the Marquardt family, right?
4: That's right. I read about that in Stephen Covey's book, The 7 Habits of Highly Successful People.
5: Yep. So you want to have that mission statement just like a business does. You know, that's rare that you see that for a family, but it really is how a family that's building wealth and wants to keep that wealth should operate. They should be clear on what their mission statement is, what their core values are, and it should all be in a written document that they share with the family. We call that the family constitution. And the first step in our process, you know, we call it the financial roadmap. We really drill deep on some of these things. What are your core values around money? What purpose do you want to serve? What impact do you want to have with your wealth? And usually it's not just, I want my grandkids to, you know, to be ballin', as the kids say. I don't know if the kids still say that. It's usually like, you know, we want to give some of it away. These are causes that are important to us. We want our kids to have character, because character is something that's built, right?
4: Right.
5: I remember when I got my first car, my dad very graciously and generously gave me an old Lexus when I was going off to college, and I didn't work for it, and I didn't treat that car well. I'm a little bit ashamed to say I used to smoke cigarettes back then. I would smoke in the car. I would just treat it badly. I would drive it rough. But when I, you know, matured a little bit, brought my own car, saved up money to get my own car, at that point in time, I did treat

0: car a lot better. So there's something to be said for when you earn something, you steward it. So kind of teaching that stewardship over just, you know, spending the money and enjoying it. And that comes down to, you know, teaching your kids. I think a great model for that is like the Rockefeller family.
1: Mm-hmm.
0: They really had a system in place. So first of all, they had a family office style system where everything was coordinated. Their tax planning, investments, legal, insurance, everything is coordinated and working on the same page.
1: Sounds like the Warren family.
0: That's exactly how we work. And it was very innovative at the time because that was the 1800s. When he set up that type of setup where they had their own capital management company.
1: Mm-hmm.
0: We believe in perfect coordination of all experts. It comes down to communication as well. Sometimes I'll see people who've built a lot of wealth and they don't want to tell their family, maybe because of fear that they're going to become like the family piggy bank, or they're going to be asked for loans, or their family might get greedy. But when you do that, your family's not going to be prepared to inherit the money.
1: What does the Bible say about financial stewardship?
0: I've been putting Bible verses in here. I've been enjoying, you know, thinking which one it kind of just naturally fits. But Luke 16:10 says, "Whoever is faithful with very little will also be faithful with much."
1: Amen.
0: Yeah.
1: Briefly talk about the legal planning to protect intergenerational wealth. What can families do to make sure their wealth is preserved?
0: Yeah, this is your forte, Todd. This is your firm. But one thing, you know, working with you, we've seen is, you know, protecting against things that can happen down the line, like divorce, creditors. So you set up this legal structure, so no matter what happens, the money's not going to be lost to divorce and these things that might happen in the future. I remember you talking about this trust that said you had to have a prenup or you wouldn't inherit the family wealth.
1: Yeah.
0: And that's meant to protect the family and make sure that the wealth stays in the family and isn't lost to things that happen.
1: The replacement spouse.
0: Yep. Yeah.
1: I don't want some other dude spending my money.
0: Yep. You want to plan for that, and the legal planning is a huge part of it as well. So setting up those trusts and protecting everything.
1: And it's not just divorce. There's business setbacks, there's economic downturns, there's frivolous lawsuits that an inherited trust can protect the inheritance.
0: Yep. There's so many things that can happen, but you want to plan for those while you can. So it's not just kind of like thinking about what got you here won't get you there. It's not just building the wealth and all that. You have to think about how we're going to keep it, how we're going to pass it on to the next generation. Yeah.
1: If somebody wants to talk to you about how to do this, how to come up with values around money, what should they do?
0: Give me a call. So the first step in our process, completely complimentary, no strings attached, is to sit down and complete something, really an experience called the Financial Roadmap. And we really drill deep on those core values, what your exact goals are, and exactly where you are now financially. And that can be used as a prototype of your family constitution. So that could be something where you say, this is our mission statement. You can really work off of that and say, these are our core values, and this is what we want to have happen with our wealth. And if you want to schedule that, just 210-444-2128. We will be, the first three people who call will be doing complimentary meetings with you. So give me a call today, 210-444-2128.
1: Joseph Warren and I are talking about legal planning to protect intergenerational wealth and what families can do to make sure their wealth is preserved. Joseph, what's another big thing for the 10% who preserve their wealth?
0: They have everybody at the table, so they'll have meetings about their money. And me and my wife do this as well. We call it a mastermind. We'll meet once a week, and sometimes they're working meetings, and we're like, we got to get this done. But other times we're saying, these are the big financial decisions and big decisions we have to make as a family. So including people, so they know the culture as well, once you have that family constitution. The Constitution, just like our country, you know, we have the rules for how things are settled. We have the amendments, the Bill of Rights. You want to have those rules written down and operate based on them. And just having those meetings, I remember the first time we had a meeting where we had grandma and grandpa there. We had the in-laws, we had their kids, and then we had their grandkids at the table. It was powerful because it really made it clear, like, these financial decisions they're making. The tactical part is cool. The strategy is cool. Mm-hmm. But what's really cool is kind of seeing how it can impact multiple generations.
1: Right. And this was a client that you had.
0: Yes. And we had them all there sitting at the table. But it can't just be a one-time thing. It should be an ongoing thing. maybe not weekly, but quarterly, just like a business, having meetings and saying, this is where we are now when it comes to our wealth, and really thinking about it like a business.
1: Yeah. So if families don't want to lose their generational wealth by the third generation, what should they do?
0: Call me right now. 210-444-2128. It's no strings attached, complimentary meeting, and it will be valuable for you, whether we work together or not, and could be that first step towards making a family constitution.
1: Thank you for the financial focus.
0: Thank you very much, Todd.
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1: 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I'm Todd Marquardt. 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We're going to be talking about real estate titles and probate and how to secure your home. This is where I help you discover your legal issue blind spots by listening to me talk about the law on the radio. So, Stetson, you went from real estate to estate planning and probate attorney. What lessons from real estate title law do you use every day?
3: I would say most often is making sure that usually the individual's home is taken care of for how it's to pass upon their death, whether it be, you know, as part of a trust-based plan, will-based plan, or just a transfer on death deed or something of that nature. I've seen it on the other side when things like that aren't done, and so it's nice to be on this side to try to get ahead of it.
1: Right, make sure everything's in order.
3: Right.
1: So that you can make the real estate title attorney happy.
3: Correct, yes. Yeah, make the underwriters happy and everything like that.
1: Speaking of making people happy, let's get to know you a little bit better so the listeners know who you are. You're not just an attorney with Marquardt Law Firm. You're from Abilene, which most people would say is a small town. You left country living for the big city in San Antonio, so we want you to tell your story. You grew up there, and so I wondered what drives the economy in Abilene.
3: So in Abilene, we have, or we're home to Dyess Air Force Base, which is really, really beneficial to Abilene's economy, in my opinion. But outside of that, it's a real agricultural-based community, so there's a lot of that also. Those, in my opinion, are the two top drivers.
1: And so how did you get interested in the law? Why didn't you become a farmer or go into the Air Force?
3: Well, I didn't become a farmer because my family does not own enough land, and I didn't join the Air Force just because I just never really, I guess I never really considered that option, to be mm-hmm. quite honest with you.
1: What are some of the paths that you didn't take?
3: Well, I wanted to be an optometrist initially. That changed about, I don't know, a year or two into my undergraduate studies, and that's kind of how I wound up here. I studied political science, and going to law school is kind of the natural course when that's your major.
1: Yeah. Tell us about your family. What do y'all do for fun?
3: Well, so I have a wife and one daughter, and we have two dogs, one of which we're really struggling to potty train right now. She's a puppy. And for fun, honestly, we just like to do anything together. So long as all three, or now all five of us, if you include the dogs, are together, we're happy.
1: Cool. Outside of the office, sometimes you and I play golf.
3: Yeah.
1: Tell us about your golf career.
3: Well, I've played golf a majority of my life, you know, played through high school. I did play in college for a short stint. Yeah, it's one of my favorite things about it is it's something that I can play for my entire life. I don't have to be in great shape for my whole life to play golf and to play well.
1: Yeah, well, you are a great golfer. I know you don't like to brag about it, but you're better than me. So you've been working with me and the other attorneys at Marquardt Law Firm for almost 2 years now. What do you like working about? What do you like about working at Marquardt Law Firm?
3: To be honest, it's the people. It's the it's just really close knit, and like I know the clients can tell. But that's really my favorite thing is the people.
1: Great.
3: I mean, you know, you can do the work anywhere, but the people aren't going to be the same
1: anywhere. Right.
3: So, yeah, it's the people.
1: Cool. Thanks for saying that. Since you started working with us, what are you most proud of?
3: Honestly, I mean, with probate or estate planning, either one, people are just really grateful at the end of it. Even if it were an ugly probate or something like that, when it's done and it's just lifted off their shoulders, they kind of just release the breath. And right. I do too.
1: Yeah.
3: It's pretty rewarding in my opinion in that aspect.
1: Yeah, so you're proud of the way that you help them overcome those situations.
3: Yeah.
1: That's cool. What do you think is next in your professional development or development as a professional?
3: I think ultimately in this particular field, I would really like to become board certified someday. I would like to get to that level.
1: Yeah, that's a good goal to have. What's one thing listeners would be surprised to learn about you?
3: Oh, man, I don't know. I've never been on an airplane. That surprises a lot of people.
1: Yeah, it does. That's cool. Well, we're here talking with Stetson Honey, attorney with Marquardt Law Firm. We're going to get into the hidden legal issue blind spots in real estate and probate. If you have a question, you can call us right now on Saturday, May 16th, 2026. You can call 210-308-8867. That's 210-308-8867 and ask a question about real estate, about probate, about wills, trusts, or lots of other things. We'll try and answer your question live on the air. So I mentioned when we first started this that you went from real estate title attorney to probate and estate planning attorney. Tell us what being a real estate title attorney is like.
3: Well, you know, it's looking at a lot of documents, which any attorney role arguably is. But for instance, what I did, you know, I not only did the title search and all of that, but we also performed closings. So it was really, you kind of see it from inception all the way through closing a lot of times. Now, we didn't work the files in between. The escrow officers would largely take care of that. But yeah, I've seen all sides, you know. I don't know. I've come to understand it's not super common for attorneys to perform closings within title companies typically, but we did. So that was kind of unique. My understanding, that's kind of a unique attribute to Abilene is what I've come to understand. So
1: and so what's important about title insurance and title closings?
3: Well, I would say that everybody needs title insurance for sure, and it's kind of like any other insurance. When you decide or when you realize that you need it, when you don't have it, it's just far too late.
1: And what does it cover? What is it insuring against?
3: So really insuring against, you know, that there are no adverse claims to the property, there are no other owners claiming to own it, any liens that were on it previously, those are required to be cleared prior to closing, things of that nature. We want to make sure, you know, if there were a probate somewhere or maybe an intestate estate, that all of that was handled, and that, you know, if we need heirs' signatures, that you've got them.
1: Right. So even before you started doing a lot of probate working with us, you were already seeing sort of the mistakes in the chain of title, mm-hmm. When somebody passes away.
3: Right.
1: Why don't you describe that? How does a title attorney find that? How do you discover that there's a problem?
3: Well, you start by performing the search.
1: Let me ask it this way. Where is my title to the property that I own?
3: It's in the real property records. It's really not like, you could argue that your deed, you know, your physical deed is some form of a physical title. In my opinion, it's really not. Real property is not like a car or anything mm-hmm. like that. It's, you know, through a recording system. That's how everything is kept track of.
1: And so my deed is just a link in the chain of title.
3: Essentially, yes.
1: And that's how you would discover that there was a problem after somebody passed away, if there's a broken link
3: mm-hmm.
1: or a missing link.
3: Yeah, we'd look at the vesting deed is what we call the most recent conveyance. Oftentimes, hopefully, it's the record title owner that we're looking for. But, yeah, that's where we would start to determine, you know, is the individual listed as grantee on this vesting deed? Is that who we have selling the property now?
1: Mm-hmm.
3: Most of the time, yes. Sometimes, no. So you kind of figure it out from there.
1: What's the difference between a title search and a title opinion?
3: So a title search is kind of, and at least in my opinion anyway, is just the act itself of, you know, pulling deed records, pulling, you know, any liens that are out there, any encumbrances, any easements that may be on anything affecting the property, pulling the documents. Whereas the title opinion is actually, I guess, the product of the search, really. It's an attorney kind of putting down on paper, hey, here's current owners, here's, you know, all the documents we found that affect title or marketability of title, and a good title opinion will provide, you know, advice on how to clear title if there is an issue, if there's a cloud or anything like that.
1: I had a client one time bring me the Schedule C, I think,
3: mm-hmm.
1: where it has deficiencies mm-hmm. in the title,
3: mm-hmm.
1: and I helped them clear up those things. What had happened is that my client's father filed these things that were a cross between a power of attorney and a deed,
3: mm-hmm.
1: and he would get his relatives to sign their interest over to him on this Frankenstein power of attorney deed, and the title company said that it wasn't a deed.
3: Mm.
1: And so all that work that he did on his own without the advice and counsel of an attorney was wasted. And so we had to go back and redo all of that. And in between time, people had been scattered and lost.
3: Sure.
1: And there was this homeless person in Arizona that we had to track down. Thank goodness he had a P.O. box. And so I sent him a letter and said, look, we'll pay you $100 if you sign this deed. And the family went to Arizona to make sure that it was signed. It was the best $100 they ever
3: yeah,
1: spent.
3: Yeah, I'm sure.
1: It wasn't a very valuable property. It was an undeveloped lot. My client was just tired of paying property taxes on something that they couldn't use.
3: Right.
1: And so it was worth it to pay an attorney to get all this cleared up. This is Talk Law Radio. I'm Todd Marquardt here with Stetson Honey, attorney at Marquardt Law Firm, talking about real estate law. We're going to be talking about probate law. And stay tuned after the break because I have a really cool Sinners and Saints story for you. Be right back.

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0: for you.
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9: Welcome back to Talk Law Radio. I'm Todd Marquardt, here with Attorney Stetson Honey, attorney for Marquardt Law Firm. He's focusing on probate and estate planning. This is the third segment, so we're going to talk about sinners and saints. Okay, you know I like to talk about sinners and saints because Martin Luther, the famous theologian who nailed his 95 Theses to the church door, said that we're all born sinners, but we're saints too because we've been forgiven and absolved by the death and resurrection of Jesus Christ. So I combine that with my role as an attorney, and I like to talk about law and gospel and sinners and saints. So the sinner is somebody that did something bad, allegedly, and the saint will be somebody that's done something good. So we're talking about real estate and probate law, and so I wanted to tie this in and find a sinner who had sinned against real estate. And I found one in Houston. So if you're listening on KNTH, call us right now, 210-308-8867, and let us know you're listening and where you're from. The sinner is from Houston, or the Houston area, Harris County, Montgomery County. It's a married couple that's been accused of stealing of dozens of properties through forged deeds and affidavits of heirship back in 2025. The suspects... Sorry, I have to mention your name. Alba Martinez and her husband, Jaron, they were sued by the Harris County Attorney's Office for running one of the most brazen deed fraud schemes the county had ever seen. The couple allegedly forged deeds, including fake notary stamps and affidavits of heirship, falsely claiming ownership of these properties, often by pretending to have inherited them from deceased owners and transferred those properties to themselves or shell entities. Then they tried to sell these properties to unsuspecting buyers. Are you familiar with this problem?
10: I haven't experienced it firsthand. I do know a lot of people are worried about it. I've had a lot of our clients ask us about it. But there's recently been something, in my opinion, that can, it's not a cure, but it may help prevent some of it. Mm-hmm. In the most recent legislative session, it was required now that anybody recording a document that's a, you know, a real property conveyance of some form or of any form, that individual is required to show their photo ID, mm-hmm. To the clerk prior to being able to record it. So,
9: isn't that discrimination? What about people that can't get an ID? This just reminds me of Save America Voting Act.
10: But I would argue, if they don't have an ID, how are they even purchasing property to begin with?
9: Oh, so another instance when an ID is required when you purchase property?
10: Well, the notary's going to need to see it to notarize all the documents. If there's a lender involved, their packet is going to be littered with places that need to be notarized. So,
9: well, you're going to have to tell all this to the left, because they vehemently hate voter identification.
10: Well,
9: they hate identification for everything. They should be standing up in the streets saying that minorities can't purchase property because they can't find their ID.
10: Yeah, well, these rules exist for a reason.
9: And one of them is to stop fraud.
10: Yeah, yeah.
9: Well, in the same legislative session, Senate Bill 16, which was signed September 17th, 2025, also had some new criminal offenses in the Texas Penal Code. Section 31.23, filing or attempting to transfer, sell, or encumber someone else's real property without the owner's consent with the intent to deprive them. And 32.60, using deception, false statements, forged documents to obtain or affect real property title. So they're going after these people.
10: I'm glad.
9: Yeah. Okay, well, let's talk a little bit more about this. I found a Facebook page from, I think it was Fort Worth, the district attorney's office. They say there's two big wins for victims. Criminal judgments will now be filed in property records, showing that the cloud on the title came from a crime, which makes it easier for the homeowner to sell their homes. And victims can now ask a civil court to void the fraudulent deed with no filing fee. So I didn't verify the validity of those claims from Facebook, but since it was posted by the district attorney, I figured it was probably
10: like to believe
9: true.
10: That it's true.
9: So this problem with deed fraud and title theft got me thinking about that commercial on TV, and some of the radio hosts even promote this company that sells title fraud insurance. And the Texas Attorney General. Well, let me back up. A client asked me about this one time. Do I need the insurance that they sell on TV to stop people from stealing my title? And I said, I don't think so. I've never had anybody tell me that their title was stolen. Apparently, this happens mostly in Dallas and in Houston. So if you're listening on KNTH 1070 or 103.3 FM, this is a hidden legal issue blind spot. Need to make sure that your title doesn't get stolen. But the Texas Attorney General, Ken Paxton, in 2023, issued a civil investigative demand requiring this company that advertises on TV to provide evidence backing up its advertising claims, how common title theft is, and the need for its services. So he's claiming that they're deceptive trade practices. And another thing that I learned is that you can do this yourself. You don't need to call any company on TV. You can search for your county and, let's see, search for your county clerk's office and fraud alert, basically. And if you're listening to Talk Law Radio and you want step-by-step instructions on how to do this, and you don't want to search online, you don't want to go down the Google wormhole, You can email me at host@talklawradio.com. 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And I'll email you back with some specific instructions. Just put fraud alert in the subject line and in the body of the email. Tell me where you're listening from. So I was able to find the Bexar County fraud alert website. You just go to that county clerk's website, you know, where we search for the deeds. Mm-hmm. And the menu button is those three lines. Websites don't even have a stamp there that says this is the menu. You right. just have to know that three lines means menu.
10: Yeah.
9: And you click on that, and one of the links is property alert. And I didn't get much past that because I had to come here this morning. But this is something that you can do yourself. And if you want step-by-step instructions, email me at host@talklawradio.com. So that's going to be really cool to start telling all of our clients about yeah. this fraud alert.
10: Yeah.
9: The saint for this week are a couple of people running nonprofits here in San Antonio who are helping people that don't happen to own real estate. They're what we call homeless or unhoused. So you might remember Mark Wittig, who runs Town Twin Village, was on our show back in November 2025. If you want to review that episode and see the positive impact that he's having on people's lives, search YouTube for Talk Law Radio, Town Twin Village. Another saint who's also making a positive impact on people's lives is Dawn Fosdick White. She's the director for Christian Assistance Ministry, and she was on the show back in January 2026. And if you want to see that episode, search YouTube for Talk Law Radio Christian Assistance Ministry. Okay, so we've been talking about all the problems that happen with real estate title. Mm-hmm. How can people that expect to inherit a property do something to help prevent their inherited property from being stolen in the first place?
10: Well, if assuming no probate's been done yet, right?
9: Right.
10: So the first step, in my opinion, you know, whether whoever the decedent may be, don't put off going to speak to an attorney to see if, you know, probate's necessary or anything like that, because if you do put it off, well, record title is not going to change on its own.
9: Right.
10: And you're just kind of, you're really opening the door for the sinners here to come in and attempt to, you know, fraudulently steal your property.
9: Right. And not only that, but it gets more difficult over time because people might pass away.
10: Yeah.
9: They might get scattered across the United States. And a lot of times when somebody dies without a will, you have to get the participation of lots of members of the family to mm-hmm. get things cleared up. We got to take a break. We'll be right back. Stay tuned.

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3: Correct.
0: What insights have you learned about legacy from working with clients doing probate and estate planning?
3: Well, on the good and the bad, the story's the same. There's just one clear difference. Really, if you have wishes, and you've expressed those wishes, whether verbally, whatever it may have been, make sure that you put them down on paper, preferably in an estate plan drafted by us. That way we can ensure everything is exactly how it should be. But yeah, if you want to leave a legacy, you've got to do a little bit of legwork prior to leaving this earth. To leave a legacy, you need to do some legwork.
0: Amen. In our first segment, Joseph Warren with Financial Planning HQ mentioned that legacy and financial wealth can be lost by the third generation. Some people refer to the old American proverb, shirt sleeves to shirt sleeves in three generations. And so if we want to make sure that that doesn't happen, that somebody's legacy isn't lost in three generations, I think that you have to be more intentional about what kind of estate planning you do. You should definitely have a last will and testament. Everybody over the age of 18 should have one, even if they think they own nothing, because you could be worth a lot of money if you get hit by an 18-wheeler or physician makes a medical mistake, and one of those advertising on TV could get you millions or jillions of dollars, and then you need an executor to file that lawsuit. Another thing is that you can leave an inheritance to your loved ones where they put it under the mattress, or you can leave it to them where it's protected, like in a safe. And the difference is, if I just leave an inheritance to you outright, that means no restrictions. That means you can spend it any way you want. And that also means that it's subject to claims from creditors, judgments, liens, divorcing spouses, business setbacks, economic downturns, and frivolous lawsuits. Or I can leave it to you in a testamentary trust that has a spendthrift clause on it that says that nobody can take your inheritance, that even if you go bankrupt, even if your wife takes everything that you have, they can't take your inheritance. How powerful is that?
3: Very.
0: Yeah. So do you have experience with clients who wrestle with that option of whether to leave it outright or in trust?
3: A lot, yes. You know, every family is different, and every person or child or whatever it may be, adult child, is different. So we often have that conversation a lot of times for a pretty long period of time, mm-hmm. because, I mean, it's an important decision. You know, do you want some strings attached? Do you trust them with what you're fixing to give them? Or
0: well, even if you trust them, none of us has a crystal ball.
3: Sure.
0: We don't know if these thieves are going to come out of the woodwork. There's criminals out there that will send you things in the mail that say that you owe money when you really don't.
3: Yeah.
0: And so we have to guard against that. Another thing that I was thinking about was divorce. Some parents that I talk to, they love their children dearly. They say, my children have been married for decades. They're never going to get divorced. They are good with their money. They don't have creditors. They're perfect angels. They're never going to fight after I die. And so we just want to do something simple. And I say, you are truly blessed to have a perfect family and perfect children. I wish that I had that.
3: Yeah, same.
0: You know, we see so many problems. People come in and God bless them, they're in distress because of family conflict or because of a divorce or a second marriage, or their parents diverted their inheritance over to a replacement spouse unknowingly. That I worry about everybody. I had some friends at church that years ago, nobody will even know who I'm talking about, so don't think it's you. But they got divorced, and everybody was wondering, how did this happen? You know, we didn't know that they were even having problems. It was just like, all of a sudden, oh, they're divorced. And so what I've learned is that none of us knows the future. So we have to do some preventative planning.
3: Mm-hmm.
0: We have to try and anticipate the unexpected and plan for the unknown. That mm-hmm. was my tagline years ago.
3: Yeah.
0: So what do you suggest to clients in addition to just having a will? What do you encourage people to look out for?
3: Well, if it's just a will-based plan that they're getting, well, my first question would be, you know, how are your bank accounts set up? Are there any POD beneficiaries named? Because if there's not, please update that mm-hmm. and put that on there. Same thing, you know, with their residence. For most average people anyway, the most valuable thing that they have is usually their home. So it's important to handle that correctly. And there's many ways to avoid probate for that particular mm-hmm. asset. So really want to focus on that.
0: Well, let's go through a hypothetical scenario about somebody who dies and really wanted his stepchildren to receive
3: yeah.
0: his house and his inheritance.
3: Yeah.
0: What could go wrong if you die without a will and you want your stepchildren to receive an inheritance?
3: Well, first off, if you die without a will, you're going to need to go through, or one of your family members is going to need to go through, an intestate probate. And within that, there's going to have to be a determination of heirship. So the individual here in this hypo didn't write his own will, so he didn't get to determine how his assets were distributed. Mm-hmm. The state of Texas decided for him.
0: Right, it's in the statutes.
3: Yeah, yeah. So depending upon who he was survived by, you know, whether it be a mother, a father, or siblings, that's who it's going to go to. Assuming he's not married, and or if he's a widower or whatever it may be.
0: There's so many factors.
3: Yeah, yeah. You have no control at that point.
0: Mm-hmm.
3: Zero.
0: And so what would be better if you wanted to leave an inheritance to your stepchildren?
3: Well, you need to put it down in writing, for sure, because stepchildren are not inherit law if they're not adopted or anything like that. So you would need to put it in writing if you want to provide for them.
0: In a last will or living trust or something?
3: Yes.
0: Okay. So let's assume that he wants not only to leave them an inheritance, but he wants to make it easy for them.
3: Yeah.
0: What would he do with that?
3: Ideally, he would create a revocable living trust and make sure that that trust is fully funded prior to his passing. That's best case scenario. And I think his stepchildren, assuming they were the ultimate beneficiaries of that trust, when they would come to our office, hypothetically, they would be very pleased to find out that they don't need to go through this process called probate.
0: Mm-hmm.
3: Everything has been taken care of. And, you know, their heartache of losing their stepfather doesn't have to turn into headache of having to go through probate. It's all buttoned up.
0: Right. And so if people want to make sure that their wishes are followed, that their wishes are legally enforceable, they should probably see an estate planning attorney to make sure that the words that they write down on paper
3: mm-hmm.
0: are legally effective.
3: Yeah.
0: In the previous segment, I told you about a Frankenstein power of attorney deed. I also had a different client who had a Frankenstein revocable trust will.
3: Okay.
0: And so what happened is it said revocable living trust at the top, but then it appointed an executor and there were no assets titled in the name of this revocable trust. And so I filed it as a will for probate, and the staff attorney said, yeah, this is a will, even though it says revocable living trust, because it appointed an executor to serve without bond. It was just, I really cherish those Frankenstein documents.
3: Was it self-proven?
0: I don't remember that. I'll try and find a copy so I can show it to you. I'd really like to have like a collection of Frankenstein yeah. documents that we can use to train our staff. But if this sounds like something that your parents are going through or something that you're going through, if you think that you've inherited property, don't wait years or decades to try and get it cleared up. You need to talk to an attorney right away, because people get scattered, people die, and those family relationships, those relatives, you're going to need everybody's cooperation to get things cleared up. I've had some people that said, I should have inherited this property. My granddaddy died 40 years ago, and that's just not...
3: It's not how it works.
0: Well, it's not a good starting point. I mean, if you have enough money, I guess it's possible to clear any title.
3: Yeah, yeah.
0: Thank you for being on the show.
3: You're welcome. Thank you for
0: having
3: me. Did
0: you have fun?
3: I did. It was a blast. Yeah.
0: Awesome.
3: Thank you.
0: Well, if you need an attorney, call Marquardt Law Firm at 210-530-4278. We'll talk to you later.
1: Dragon's Prophecy, Dinesh D'Souza brings the new Middle East into focus with a message of perseverance, faith, and a shared global destiny.
4: Could the fate of the world, of humanity itself, be somehow tied to this place?
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6: Israel and Christians are coming together in a way they have never been before, since the Book of Acts.
1: 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What does the Bible say?
6: 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We don't accept what the enemy wants to do with our culture. We don't accept what he wants to do with the nation. If we keep fighting, we win.
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10: 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This is part two of my interview with Aaron Munson of the Toronto Blue Jays Baseball Club and Nathan Detmer of the Athletics Professional Baseball Club. Part two, we're going to have a great time. We're going to eventually talk about their faith in God and what God is doing. That's going to encourage and strengthen you. So this is part two of our interview. So let's jump right in with Aaron and Nathan now. All right, Aaron, let's start talking about same thing for you. When you were drafted, how many pitches did you have? And just talk about the progression of how your organization, the Blue Jays, have, you know, coached you, handled that.
11: At Angelo, I had like 3.5. I had a fastball.
10: All right, what were yours?
11: Fastball, slider, curveball, and a changeup I threw probably like once a game just to show teams I had it. It was not very good, so I did not throw it.
10: Okay.
11: But then I got to the Blue Jays, and we're sitting there. We're trying to – so I like to cut the ball a little bit. So I'm like the opposite of Nathan's sinker. So the sinker for righties will go to their arm side, so it'll go right for them. And then a cutter for me will go towards my glove side, so it'll go left. So they're trying to get me to like throw like a true cutter as my four seam, like, and all sorts of things. And I just think it kind of messed me up for that spring training. It was just super weird. Like, I just couldn't get people out, couldn't throw strikes. I didn't know what was going on.
10: Yeah.
11: So
10: this spring training?
11: No, my very first one.
10: Oh, gotcha. Okay, thanks.
11: 24? Yeah, 24.
10: Okay.
11: But we got there. We figured some things out. It took a few weeks into my first season. I'm like, hey, like, I'm just going to start ripping four seams again. Like, you know, just kind of hang out. So we also added splitter. So that made things all sorts of weird, and it wasn't very good. It went all different directions.
10: Okay.
11: I wanted to go.
10: Yeah.
11: So we got into about a month in the season. They said, your curveball just doesn't work. You don't throw it hard enough. I was like, okay, I guess I just won't throw the curveball anymore. I was like, I threw it 82 miles an hour, 83 miles an hour. I was like, would I have to throw it 88?
12: Yeah.
10: What?
11: No. It's just like some curveballs, they don't want them to throw them too slow or too far, I guess. I don't know. It's just, it's all analytics. It's all people with computers. And I'm just sitting there, I'm like, okay, whatever. Like, you know, I'll do whatever you say. And then, so I was down to 3 pitches about 3 weeks into the season. And then I was like, okay, the splitter is just not consistent. Like, it's going to cut, it's going to dive like a slider, it's going to float, it's going to be really good sometimes. But it wasn't consistent. So I was like, hey, like, what should I do? Like, oh, stop throwing your splitter, you know? So from like June all the way till the end of September, my first season, I was a fastball slider guy.
10: Oh my gosh.
12: Two pitches.
11: I'm sitting there, I'm like, I only have 2 pitches. Like, these guys are just going to sit on a pitch and hit 180, you know? Like, what's going on? I don't throw 100 either, so I can't just

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3: $20,000 machine that tells you what the ball does. And I was like, I don't have that. So we're going to just burn eyeball it.
4: Wow. But
3: I finally got the hang of it, especially going into spring training. It started actually taking off and doing good. So this year, I was a three-pitch guy with fastball, slider, and changeup.
5: There you go.
4: Nice. Nice. All right. So which pitch is your, like, if it's up to you and you got a strikey guy out, you're going for it?
3: Probably my four-seam at the top.
4: Okay.
3: All right. Sometimes it works, sometimes it doesn't, but it works more than the other pitches.
5: Yeah.
4: All right. Baseball question for both of you. Pitching question. How much does velocity matter? It matters? Yeah?
5: It matters. It matters because you can get away with more.
4: Okay.
5: Ultimately, I think control is more important. But if you have more velocity, then it doesn't matter what about your control as much. If you can get it somewhere in the zone and you're throwing upper 90s,
4: okay,
5: it doesn't matter much.
4: Okay.
5: Yeah.
4: All right, Aaron, what's your take?
3: It matters incredibly amount. Yeah. But also, okay, the thing is, like, there's some 95s that look like 91s, and then there's some 91s that look like 96. So, like, just the way the ball moves, like, that has a big part of it, which is not really spoken about as much anymore. Like, you can throw 100, and if it's not a good 100, it's going to get whacked around a little bit.
4: Okay.
3: But velocity will always be king as pitching, just because it speeds up the hitter, and it's harder to hit at the end of the day.
4: Okay.
3: So those guys are like, throw it down the middle and see what happens, and that's what they do.
5: Yep.
4: So, like, we're talking about 100-mile-per-hour baseball that doesn't move, like, so they can pick it up, or what? Like, what's a bad, 100-mile-per-hour pitch because there's not movement on it, or what are we talking about there, Aaron?
3: It can come to, like, the carry on it, the sink. If it kind of just flattens out, it can come to extension, too. So if you're releasing the ball way farther from home plate, the 100's not going to play like a true 100. Like, there's some guys in the league that throw 100 with like 7 feet of extension, like 99th percentile, and that 100 feels more like 106 just because they're releasing the ball so close to home plate. So there's so many factors that comes into just a fastball,
4: Okay. All right. Talk to me about Nathan. Did you have anything to add on to that?
5: No. Yeah. I mean, I've definitely seen it where people are throwing so hard and it just gets hit. And then you see some guy throwing 88 and no one can touch it. So it definitely, there's a bunch of different factors that comes through at the end. Yeah. Like we were talking about, baseball's weird. Baseball's complicated, but there's a lot of different factors.
4: Yeah. All right. Now I'm imagining in college, you're just going out there and throwing those pitches that you had. Like, how much in professional baseball are you learning about scouting reports, about setting up the hitters, about, coming through the second and third time in the lineup? For you, Nathan, it's going to be different for Aaron, but just talk to us about, like, what you knew about pitching in college and what you know now. And I imagine, and I know a little bit more about Aaron because Scott will update me, whether that's accurate or not, I don't know. But then I know Nathan, in terms of, like, Scott talks about Aaron just loving just kind of the mindset of pitching, not just the mindset, but I mean, how to get hitters out, and just loves, like, the pitching. I'm not saying the right words, but just loves everything about it, where I imagine some guys are just going out there still and kind of throwing versus, like, pitching. So I don't know what my question was, but you guys try to tackle that. Nathan, yeah. You start first.
5: I got you. Yeah, definitely. I mean, in high school, when we both just had strong arms, all it was is, man, I'm just looking what the catcher puts down and I'm ripping it as hard as I can. That was really it.
4: Yeah.
5: No one would touch it because there weren't as good hitters. And then I'm glad we went to college, because if we just went to professional baseball off that, I wouldn't have done very good.

0: But yeah, so we get to college and start learning about sequencing, or at least for me, about like why you throw certain things after one another, like why you throw a slider after a fastball or wherever it is, or
1: okay,
0: right outside. Start learning a little bit about that. And then more in professional baseball, I've really learned about what the other hitter's thinking and why they might not swing at a certain pitch, or why they have a weak zone or weak spot on the inside, or whatever, it's up or wherever it is. So really thinking while you're on the mound about what they're thinking,
1: crazy.
0: That has really helped me. And
1: crazy.
0: Yeah, that sequencing and that what you're going to throw. So yeah.
1: Okay. All right. All right. And how about you, Aaron? How do you want to
2: talk about just it changes for bullpen guys, because you get to watch 5-6 innings before you go in. So you kind of have to like actually pay attention and not just, I don't know, just hang out and laugh and tell stories about something dumb you did in your childhood. I don't know. That's sometimes it happens, sometimes it doesn't. But you get to like see like kind of how they're reacting to some pitches throughout the day before you get in, because every day is different. Like Sunday they're like, oh, I really want to hit like the first heater I see. And the next day it's like, oh, I'm going to be a little more patient. We're going to try to get something that they're just kind of going to flip in the zone. So it's a little easier for us because they get to go be like the guinea pigs for the first 5 innings, and we get to see. But we still get the scouting report, like what their hot zone is, kind of like if they're an aggressive hitter, if they're a little more patient, just kind of seeing what they do. And then you kind of also have to see like while you're on the mound is just how they react to each pitch, because like,
1: okay,
2: if you throw a first pitch heater and they're late on it, I'm probably going to throw another one just because that's probably not what they want. You know, they're probably sitting on something a little softer.
1: Okay.
2: Because they're also reading my scouting report. So I'm like, I'm a 33-33-33 guy. So, you know, they're going to have to pick one of those pitches to kind of sit on. And as the levels go up, the chess match becomes more chess and checkers, I guess. So you have to start playing that mind game just a little bit more, which for him is probably a lot harder since he's got to face the guy 3 times. Yeah. And I only have to do it once because I only go through the lineup once. You know, like Max Oliver goes 3 innings.
1: Right, right. Well, Nathan, is it harder? Like, talk to us about that from Aaron kind of was lobbing that one up for you. I like that.
0: Yeah, it definitely is. And like he's talking about, you know, first time through the lineup, you usually have a good feel on what guys like to hit or how you can get them out. And then as you go throughout the game, like the second and third time through the lineup, man, it's a chess game. It really is the game within the game. It could be he changes his whole tendency because of what you throw.
1: Yeah.
0: So now you have no clue what he's going to do. And so I think ultimately it comes down to trusting your strengths and trusting your work. And yes, you can find their weaknesses and you have the answers to the test there, but the best pitch you can throw is the one that you're most confident in. And so that's ultimately what you have to fall back on.
1: Yeah. Okay. Talk to me now at the professional level, just about like scouting reports. And I mean, do you have to study like, or are you counting on the catcher to know everybody's tendencies? Like, I mean, how does that even work? I mean, are you literally like studying Aaron an inning before, like, oh, I'll probably face these guys, and you're looking, and Nathan for you the night before, are you going through? I mean, how does that work? Aaron, you start us off for a bullpen guy.
2: In our org, we usually do like a pre-week meeting. So like that first game on Tuesdays, like before the game, we'll kind of run through the hitters. And in the Northwest League, there's only 5 other teams. So like by the end of the year, you know, like we don't even have to do that meeting anymore because you've faced that player 20 times already, you know?
1: Yeah.
2: But I mean, we'll do the weekly meetings. And then like when I'm getting ready to go, if they're like, okay, you have the next inning, I'll be like, okay, like who's coming up? And then I'll tell you like lefty, righty, lefty, this name, and you're like, okay. And then you'll talk to your bullpen coach, and you'll kind of like almost tell you how to approach him a little bit, or like
1: what
2: he good or what he does good and what he does bad. So you kind of have an idea. And then in between innings, you obviously like go talk to your catcher, and you're like, hey, like let's work this more. Like let me keep throwing this. Like it's gonna it'll work. Like, you know, just give me a few more tries. It's gonna happen. But
1: yeah. Okay. All right. All right, I want to come back to that, your relationship like with your catchers. But Nathan, how about for you, starting pitcher, scouting reports and all that, meetings?
0: Yeah, in our good similar. I think it's pretty universal, but all the pitching coach and all the pitchers come together on that Tuesday before we start the week, and we go over the teams and the hitters and their tendencies and stuff. So you kind of got a good baseline. And then, it does come down to that relationship with your catcher, what you built throughout the year, which can be hard when guys are moving in and out and you might need to throw into this guy. But, you usually get a good idea if you played that team a few times. But if not, then, I'll watch day before. I'm usually not doing too much, more of a rest day. But day before, I'll watch some video on some guys. Usually not too many because you don't want to, get your head spinning about all these different guys. But usually, they're best players and the guys that you don't want to beat you and how to kind of go around them. And for sure. So then, you feel confident going into the game and confident, talk with your catcher about it, confident in him and what he's going to call. So, that definitely helps.
1: Okay. Aaron, how about you talk about that pitcher-catcher relationship? I mean, you guys have both probably pitched to how many different catchers in the last couple of years? I mean, you got like a ballpark guess? I mean, are we talking about five? Are we talking about two? Are we talking about 10?
2: Probably about six in the last 2 years. For you? I'd say like 3 to 4 different catchers a year is probably on average.
1: Yeah. Okay.
2: Per like one affiliate, I guess you could say. Obviously, if you're moving, like, if you're a guy like Trey Savage in our organization, he pitched probably 15 different catchers this year. So I don't even know how you did it, but
1: yeah,
0: I've got a question about him later.
2: Okay.
0: But yeah, I'd say mine might be a little bit more because of the fall league. It's like different orgs I'm thrown to. So it's probably 8 around there if I had to guess.
1: Aaron.
2: Do you notice like a difference between organizational like catchers and what they teach when they're behind home plate?
1: Interesting. Or do you think it's all great question there.
0: Yeah, there is a difference.
1: It's good.
0: I don't know. I guess I don't know if they teach that or if it's just the different guys and what they like. But I did like all the Cubs catchers. Oh, man. They're the best. I don't know why.
2: But they're best behind the athletic catchers, right?
0: The athletic catcher. That's my favorite. Of course.
1: That's my favorite. Good save. See, man, he just got the save. Aaron, good job.
0: The Cubs catchers, man, they were awesome and super personal too. And like, man, those guys were sweet. But yeah.
1: So was it for you like more their personality or the way they like caught,
0: I think a little bit of both and that definitely helps when they're like you actually know the guy and you trust him but then also just the way, man, it felt like they blocked everything, like I couldn't get a ball by him. But it definitely comes down to that.
1: That's awesome. All right, Aaron, what would you say? Just more talking about catchers and everything. Like, I know you won't name anybody, but like over the 6 or 7 that have caught you, is it like, man, that's the best one, and here's why, without naming names?
2: You always kind of like the person, one catcher more than the other.
1: Okay.
2: You come down to, he throws out runners so much better than the other one, and so then I get to be slower to home plate.
1: True.
2: Awesome. You don't want to be too fast, but honestly it comes down to the catcher having confidence in you,
1: Like
2: if he doesn't have confidence in you, he's going to be a little more shy. He's not going to be like as confident getting down on a knee, like getting to a spot. And you can kind of tell when a catcher's not confident in you and when he does build that confidence within you, just because he acts different. The game calling's different. Like he's kind of showing spots a little bit more differently than when he would at like when you first started throwing them, I guess you could say. But it's very important that you have confidence in him and he has confidence in you.
1: Right. So in the middle of a game, like you pitchers have so much to think about, but you're picking up on, man, the catcher is not showing as much confidence in me right now. That's crazy, man. So you guys got it going on between the ears, like, I mean, 1,000 different ways.
0: Yep. There's a lot going on.
2: I try to dumb it down a little bit and just not think about anything. When you start thinking, that's when this game will speed up on you way too fast. It makes you know you blink and there's bases loaded. No outs.
1: Okay.
2: And three runs are unscored and you're like, what just happened? Like, I'm back now, but what did I miss?
1: Yeah. So, Aaron. Scott, please edit that out. Aaron, in the middle of the game when you're trying not to think too much, but you're still kind of observing and kind of feeling like, okay, you know, I noticed a change in the catch or whatever, but you kind of have to block it out, basically. Mm. Okay, all right. I would say that again.
2: Just pretty much, yeah. You just kind of block it out, you know, and just kind of
1: believe
2: in yourself, have confidence, and
1: go
2: for it.
1: Yeah, okay. All right, I've got another question for you, and then we'll come back to Nathan's question for you, Aaron, and let y'all have some questions for each other, and then I'll bring it back around and just ask some personal how we doing sort of questions, what's new in life, if there's anything you want to share with us there. But my first question is, or my last kind of question about baseball is just, what is it like, and this kind of leads into Nathan's question for Aaron, like some guys are going up, I mean, maybe you're there pitching for the same city or whatever, same club, and somebody's going down, and then somebody's getting released, like could be one of your best friends. I mean, you're experiencing all sorts of different things. So can you just walk us through some of that? Now you've been in the organization. It's not like year one. I mean, now you know guys and you're tight. Who wants to take that one first?
0: I can, or what do you mean? I can do it, yeah. Yeah, so it's definitely reminds you, like, man, this, you know, you don't know when your last game's gonna be.
1: Crazy.
0: Because guys are getting released, like you're talking about, guys are getting moved down. It is tough and it's sad, but it's the reality of it, and you gotta keep moving forward. But that definitely, when you see that, it reminds you, like, man, I'm gonna go out and play as hard as I can today, because it might be my last day, and no one knows when that time is. But, you know, you just got to keep going and give it your best every single day. But when the guys are moving up, like you're talking about, it definitely makes it more tangible, because you see, like, that was his teammate, and now he's in AAA or he's in the big leagues. Like, I can do that too. And it's really cool to see it. Like, I'm really not that far away. But then you see the other side of it, like, you're not that far away from the dumpster either. So, man, you just got to keep getting better and keep moving forward. Yeah.
1: Yeah. Oh, man, that's good. Okay. All right, Aaron, your take on that?
2: Like what I said earlier, kind of makes you a little bit more selfish, a little bit in a way. Obviously, just like, hey, like, my best friend could be gone. Like, he can never play baseball ever again. And then it's also like somebody that people don't like got released. So, like, it all changes, like, just matter who the person was.
1: Yeah.
2: Seeing guys, like, go all the way through the system, go up one, like one of my good buddies went up halfway through the year, and it was just me. But then also another good buddy came up and joined me, so it was like, it's like a trade-off almost, you know? But
1: yeah.
2: I mean, it just stinks, you know, just seeing it. But it also makes you realize, like, I'm one really good year away from playing on TV, you know? Like,
1: crazy.
2: Really crazy. Wow. It's just you're that close, but yet so far. Like, a lot's gonna happen for that to happen. But it is, like, it makes you feel better about it.
1: Obviously. Yeah.
2: And then, like, seeing people go up, you're like, that guy's pretty good. Like, I don't feel like I'm too far behind that. Like, that could be me, you know?
1: Yeah. Right. Yeah, I don't know. Right. Oh, man, that's good. Okay, really last question, then I'm going to have Nathan ask his question and y'all, like, ask a few questions of each other. But how about trades? Like, I mean, you know, now your buddy is, like, traded, and it could have been you. I mean, what is the mindset, you know, for that?
2: Trading is always a good thing. It always means somebody wants you somewhere. So, like, trading's never, ever a bad thing. Like, we had a guy traded to the Marlins this year. And it was, like, this was, like, we were still in May when he got, and he got called up to us. He was there for 4 days.
1: Yeah.
2: Vancouver, then he got traded to the Marlins. And it's, like, it's always a good thing. He's, like, oh, man, like, he comes out, we're about to do a Pledge of Allegiance. He's, like, guys, I got traded, by the way. I was, like, what? Like, we're going to go, like, sing in O Canada, and he's telling us that he got traded. But, I mean, you're always like, dude, congrats. Like, that's huge. Like, that's big for you. And then it's obviously like, what's next? You know, like, now what? And he's like, I have no idea. Like, they're still working it out. The offices are working it out, blah, blah, blah, blah.
1: Yeah.
2: No, he went from low A to AAA that year. So I was like, it's like, it always means something when you get traded.
1: So that's a good thing. See, mm-hmm. I love your attitude because I can see where the attitude might be like, I love your attitude is like somebody wants me because mm-hmm. my attitude, if I'm negative, could be like, oh, man, they gave up on me. They don't yeah. want me. So, I mean, that's incredible that that's where your attitude is. Steve Teal, Very Bold Radio and Podcast. Okay, of course, we did not get all of our great interview into these two radio episodes. 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All right, the Apostle Paul, he put it this way. Remember that great hope we have in Jesus Christ. 2 Corinthians 3:12. 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

0: You've probably heard someone say, love the sinner but hate the sin. But as Alistair Begg wraps up his study in Psalm 139, he points out why that's not always the right approach. We'll take a closer look at King David's prayer for divine vengeance and personal scrutiny today on Truth for Life Weekend.
1: If you remember when we began, we said that although this psalm is attributed to David, there is no historic reference that allows us to pinpoint it with any accuracy. We mentioned that the closing section and the presence of these enemies in verses 19 and 20 probably provided for David the context for the way in which he then reflects on the security that is his in God. And if you like, the presence of the enemies finds him retreating, or if you like, advancing into the security and provision and protection of God. You know when I sit down, you know when I rise up, you hem me in. Not a word of constriction, but a word by way of protection. And if the harsh reality of the wicked did give rise to the first 18 verses, to all that is contained there, then I think we can also say that the first 18 verses prepare the way for this closing section. In other words, when we read this closing section, we need to remember that David is not bloodthirsty, that the one who writes the concluding verses is the same one who has written the first 18 verses, who has spoken of the intimacy and care and protection and provision of God. Now, the reason that it's important for me to say that is because if we are honest, when we come to verse 19, it almost appears to be a discordant note. There's no question that of the 24 verses in the psalm, we would regard it as the most difficult, because it seems on first reading to be a kind of abrupt intrusion, a strange intrusion, causing us, as we read our Bibles, perhaps, or the morning on our own, and we're reading through Psalm 139, and as we perhaps even every so often read it out loud to ourselves so that it might stick in our minds, and we come to verse 19 and we say to ourselves, we just stop and say, well, where in the world did that come from? Well, the answer is it came from verses 1 to 18. It is not an inappropriate interruption. And I hope to be able to show us this morning that it is because of the immensity of David's experience of the living and true God that he responds in the way that he does to the wicked. God is so precious to him that he finds those who speak against God as intolerable. He finds, if you like, their revolt to be revolting. You see, when a person's world is full of God, then that person will actually long for the elimination of evil. If you think about it this morning, you realize that any true believer longs for the day when evil will be destroyed, when sin will be no more, when God will complete what he has purposed from all of eternity, a reality that David had only the slightest hint of, and which we understand will be a reality in the new heaven and in the new earth. It is because of the immensity of his love for God that he is so careful to respond to all that opposes God. These individuals, verse 19, are bloodthirsty, they are blasphemous, and they rise up against God. You've got to get this clear in your mind. David does not turn cantankerous in this final section. It is because he has such an understanding of the magnificence of God, the indescribable God, the holy God, that everything that is antithetical to that God is a concern to him. Now, to try and guide our way through this, I want to point out, first of all, that this is a prayer. To whom does David direct these comments? If you look in your Bible, you will see that he is directing these comments to God. He has begun the psalm, O Lord, Yahweh, you have searched me and you know me. And he's still speaking to God. And he's speaking to him, if you like, in prayer. It is an imprecatory prayer. It is one of about 30 imprecatory psalms in the book of Psalms. An imprecation is essentially a curse. And the cursing psalms are there as an expression of the magnificent holiness of God and how all that opposes God will one day be destroyed. What it is a prayer for divine vengeance. A prayer for divine vengeance. Now, immediately people will find themselves embarrassed by this. Old Testament scholars throughout the ages are very, very tempted to do all kinds of things when you come to passages like this. Some will say, well, this was not David, this was somebody put this in here, and so on. It doesn't help anything at all. It's really quite stupid. The fact of the matter is, we are tempted then to play the Old Testament against the New Testament. So people come to this and they seek to get out of it, as it were, by saying, well, this is the Old Testament, of course. And we know, wrongly, that the Old Testament is obsolete. You don't find this stuff, do you, in the New Testament? Well, yes, actually you do. Now here we go. Matthew chapter 23. And you can read the whole of Matthew 23, but we won't. Verse 29, this is Jesus speaking. Woe to you, scribes and Pharisees, hypocrites, for you build the tombs of the prophets and decorate the monuments of the righteous, saying, if we'd lived in the days of our fathers, so on and so on and so on. Fill up then the measure of your fathers, you serpents, you brood of vipers. How are you to escape being sentenced to hell? How are you going to escape the destruction? This is Jesus. This is New Testament. Now, if we turn around the other way, we also need to understand this, that in both the Old Testament and in the New Testament, vengefulness is expressly forbidden. You see how we need a whole Bible to understand the Bible? So that people say, well, they did that kind of stuff in the Old Testament, and it wasn't a problem at all. Well, listen to the book of Leviticus and chapter 19. You shall not hate your brother in your heart, but you shall reason frankly with your neighbor, lest you incur sin because of him. You shall not take vengeance or bear a grudge against the sons of your own people. But you shall love your neighbor as yourself. I am the Lord. So in other words, in the Old Testament, love for our enemies is not an option. It is an obligation. That's the first thing. Notice that this is a prayer. He's not standing on a rooftop shouting at people. He is not up in a position of exalted kingship, saying, look at all these wretched people down there. That is not what he's doing. In fact, I've thought long about it. I wonder, was he standing up? Was he sitting down when he wrote this? Did he write it and then lie down on his bed? Did he lie on his bed and say, oh Lord, you've searched me and you know me. You know when I'm lying down and so on. Was he still lying on his bed when he said, oh God, oh that you would slay the wicked. Oh that you would bring this to an end. First of all, it's a prayer. Secondly, it's not a program. It's not a program for David to implement. He, like us, is longing for a day when wickedness will be destroyed. The first psalm, remember, blessed is the man who doesn't walk in the counsel of the ungodly or stand in the way of sinners or sit in the seat of scoffers, but his delight is in the law of the Lord. By nature, we are that person. No delight in God, no interest at all. You remember how the psalm ends? As for the wicked, they are not so. They're like the chaff that the wind blows away. Therefore, the wicked will not stand in the judgment, nor sinners in the congregation of the righteous. David understands this. That's how he began his book of Psalms. This is not a program for David to go out and implement. Well, I won't take time to turn you to it, but if you're interested, you can go back and check, and you'll find a number of occasions when we studied in 1 and 2 Samuel, David consistently refused to take matters into his own hands. Do you remember? In the cave, and his friends said, take him out now. You can kill him now. David says, no, I'm not going to do that. I will not do that. I will not take matters into my own hands. David realizes that he is not driven by spite or vindictiveness or by a desire to get even. He is driven by a zeal for God. He's God's king, and as a result, his enemies were not simply private enemies, they were enemies of God. Remember again, when we studied in 1 and 2 Samuel, we said, well, why would the king then exercise such punishment on those who were opposed to him? And the answer is because they were opposed to God Almighty. He was God's king, and therefore their opposition to him was an opposition to God. The fact is that David sees evil, and he sees how evil evil is, and so he hates it, as he says here in verse 22, with a complete hatred. The challenge for us, isn't it, that it's hard for us to give voice to that kind of expression of divine purity without actually it being mixed with an agenda of personal venom and animosity. There is a perversity about our souls that while at the same time saying, I absolutely despise and hate that, and something in your mind going, I wonder what it would be like to do that. I wonder what that would be like. We have to be very honest, don't we? It's a prayer, it's not a program. Thirdly, in dealing with it, it reveals our predicament or our problem. A problem to which I've already alluded. Because if we are honest, as I say, within ourselves, we're hesitant to pray in that way. And not just because this was the prayer of God's king and we are not God's king, but because we actually find this kind of confrontation to be distasteful. And yet, I was helped by just a sentence from Dick Lucas this week where he said in passing in a talk that he gave in the 80s, it's never wise to dismiss from the Bible things we find difficult or distasteful. It's never wise for us to seek to dismiss from the Bible the things we find difficult or distasteful. These are not aberrations. These are part of the living Word of God. So then what is our predicament? Twofold. Number one, we are confused in our thinking. Confused in our thinking. You say, well, you can speak for yourself in this regard. Okay, then I am confused, easily confused in my thinking. Because we have grown very comfortable with the idea of love the sinner, hate the sin. And David doesn't seem to be doing that. No, he actually hates the sinner. I would like that you got rid of them, that you destroyed them. They are malicious in their intent. They take your name in vain. They blaspheme you. I loathe them. I hate them. I count them my enemies. Now, there is truth to this, isn't there? That we do love the sinner and we hate the sin. We could think of ways in which that would be immediately applied. But it is easy to overstress that notion, to make that notion say something that it doesn't mean. Listen to John Stott. Evil is not something abstract. It exists in the hearts and ways of evildoers. So when the judgment of God falls, it will fall on evildoers, not upon evil in abstract. So David recognizes this. He realizes that he lives in a world in which evil abounds. He's not speaking about evil as a construct of an idea. No, because evil reveals itself in the hearts and lives of each of us. And so again, our confused thinking has to be brought underneath the jurisdiction of the Bible. The Bible will help us out on every case. So for example, John chapter 3 and verse 16, everybody knows it, right? For God so loved the world that he gave his only begotten Son, that whoever believes in him should not perish, but have everlasting or eternal life. That's John 3:16. John 3:36, 35, the Father loves the Son and has given all things into his hand. Whoever believes in the Son has eternal life. Whoever does not obey the Son shall not see life, but the wrath of God remains on him. So simultaneously, God's wrath is revealed against all sin, and his love is extended in the person of his Son to those who are in rebellion against him. We could say more on that, but we won't. The challenge for us, the predicament for us, is that we are so easily confused in the way we think. We pay too much attention to cliches, often generated by well-meaning people, but not really true to the unfolding story of the Bible. We're confused in our thinking, but here's what I think is even more devastating, and I struggled with this all week. We're compromised in our living. My bigger problem with this psalm is not intellectual, it's moral. You see, because if God's king, David, who writes this, sees how evil is, we fail to. We fail to see how evil is. And as a result of that, we recoil from God's judgment. Why would he ever do this? Why would he ever respond in this way? Because he is absolutely holy. He is of purer eyes than to look upon evil. And so David says, these folks blaspheme your name. They use it as a curse. They are opposed to you at every point. We've grown accustomed to disgrace, haven't we? The fact is, evangelical Christianity, if we are very honest, as we must be, evangelical Christianity is weak when it comes to the matter of moral outrage. Oh, you say, no, wait a minute. There's tremendous moral outrage. So people are greatly concerned about matters of public morality. But it is relatively easy for us to stand, as it were, on the bridgehead and deal with matters of public morality. It's fascinating that at this point in history, both sides of the Atlantic Ocean, people are making a career out of apologizing for things that they had nothing at all to do with 200 and 300 years ago. So we become adept at being able to ask for forgiveness for things we never did, while failing to ask for forgiveness for the things I did 20 minutes ago. That's what I mean about the compromise that is there in moral terms. It's what James is addressing. Out of your mouth comes blessings and cursings. Brothers and sisters, these things should not be. In other words, you're radically different. But are we? It's a prayer. It's not a program. We have a problem. And finally, this is to be our posture. Verse 23 and 24. David is calling upon God to deal with the wicked. And now he submits himself to divine scrutiny. He doesn't confine his attack to the evil around him. He faces up to what is within him. When we began, we quoted from the introductory prayer to the communion service in the Anglican prayer book, Almighty God, before whom all hearts are open, all desires known, and from whom no secrets are hidden. You see what he's doing? He's actually concluding as he began. Lord, you search me, you know me. Lord, you know how I hate those who are opposed to you. Before I close this off, he says, I want you to search me. Try me. Check for grievous ways in me. Lead me in the way of everlasting. What he's acknowledging is what we must acknowledge, that our hearts and in our hearts are the seeds of appalling evil. McShane, he said that he considered that the seeds of every sin known to man clearly dwelt in his own heart. When Isaiah saw the Lord high and lifted up, and his train filled the temple, when he saw God as God is, then he saw himself as he is. It's quite staggering, isn't it? The prophet of God, he said, woe is me, woe is me. Fascinatingly, he'd been doing the woes before he got to this one. You can do this for Homer, but in chapter 5, he says, woe to those who do this. In verse 11, woe to those who do this. In verse 18, woe to those who draw iniquity with cords of falsehood. Woe to those who call evil good and good evil. Woe to those who are heroes at drinking wine and valiant men and mixing strong drink, who acquit the guilty for a bribe and deprive the innocent of his right. His prophetic voice sounds out with great clarity. And then he says, woe is me, for I'm lost. I'm a man of unclean lips. I dwell in the midst of a people of unclean lips. For my eyes have seen the King, the Lord of hosts. Isaiah was arguably the greatest preacher of his day, of his generation. Everybody listened to him. And yet, before the bright intensity of the revelation of God in all of his holiness, what did he discover? He discovered that it was precisely in the area of his strengths and his gifts that he was deeply sinful. Isaiah got it. David gets it. I hope we get it too.
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0: We are saved by the grace of God through faith in Jesus Christ. And every day as well as today is another grace gift from God. This program, which is a regular Bible class taught by R.B. Thiem Jr. of Houston, Texas, is to help you live this tremendous grace life. Here now is Bob Thiem.
1: The Word of God is alive and powerful, sharper than any two-edged sword, piercing even to the dividing asunder of the soul and the spirit, of the joints and the marrow, and is a critic of thoughts and intents of the heart. All Scripture is God-breathed and is profitable for doctrine, for reproof, for correction, for instruction in righteousness, that the man of God may be mature, thoroughly furnished unto all good works. Study to show thyself approved unto God, a workman that needeth not to be ashamed, rightly dividing the word of truth. Subject is divine guidance. And we'll start with Isaiah chapter 58, verse 11, which simply gives us the principle of guidance. Isaiah chapter 58, verse 11, which says, "And Jehovah shall guide thee continually." This word Jehovah always refers to one person in the Godhead. Here it refers to the Father. The word Jehovah is always translated Lord, just as the word God in the Old Testament represents Elohim, all the members of the Godhead. So Jehovah represents one person in the Godhead. And in this particular case, God the Father is the author of the divine plan. Once you are in the divine plan, God has a purpose for your life. God has a plan for your life, and this requires guidance. This requires knowing and doing the will of God. And the principle which is laid down in Isaiah 58:11 is the fact that the Lord will guide you in His plan. So the Lord shall guide thee continually. In other words, He has a system for guidance which can keep you in His will habitually, constantly, or as the word is used here, continually. And when you are in the will of God, in the plan of God, so you can be in the plan of God and out of the will of God. Here is the cross representing the point at which you enter the plan of God. This is Operation Phase 1 in the plan of salvation. God takes you at the point of salvation and enters you into union with the Lord Jesus Christ. This is the ministry of the Holy Spirit. At the same time, you enter into fellowship with God in time, the place of the filling of the Spirit. Being filled with the Spirit is the will of God for Operation Phase 2. When you are out of fellowship and or carnal, you are out of the will of God. So obviously, to begin with, the carnal Christian is out of God's will. The spiritual Christian, the believer filled with the Spirit, is in God's will. And when you are in God's will, in God's plan, there is special blessing which is mentioned in Isaiah 58:11. But you can still be in the plan of God and out of His will. And, of course, that is the principle of the carnal Christian. And this is another reason why the carnal Christian is disciplined in time, because while he's in the plan of God, he is not in the will of God. So there are two concepts. Every believer is in the plan of God and can never get out of the plan of God. But every believer is not in the will of God in the plan of God. And our subject deals with the will of God rather than the plan of God. So the Lord shall guide thee continually refers to Operation Phase 2. And it refers to being not only in the plan of God, but being in the will of God at the same time. Now, the rest of this sentence deals with some of the blessings which come from actually being in the will of God. Being in the plan of God does not always mean blessing. Sometimes it means discipline. And, of course, if the discipline is suffering, the suffering can become blessing by means of rebound. So the Lord shall guide thee continually is a principle. And satisfy thy soul in drought. The word for drought here refers to pressure. Economic pressure is the exact concept here, but it refers to any kind of suffering in the Christian life. And the principle is very obvious. God can satisfy. The word satisfy here is a Hebrew word for inner happiness. And we as believers can have inner happiness in the most adverse circumstances of life.

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3: From this verse, as far as our subject is concerned, is the fact that God is in the guidance business, and that God does guide us, and that the will of God is not something abstruse and nebulous, mysterious. But we do have systems, we do have means of guidance, and the principle which is found in Isaiah 58:11 is this: the will of God is a part of the plan of God. You as a believer are in the plan of God. And since you are in the plan of God, it is necessary for you to be in the will of God so the plan can operate. And therefore, we have the principle, a very, very important principle from the Word of God, that He does guide and that His will is clear, and it's a matter of knowing His will and doing it. All right, with this in mind, let's begin then our study of the doctrine of divine guidance. First of all, let's take up the academic principles of guidance, of which there are three. The first one is the principle of knowledge. And this principle is found, for example, in James 1:22 through 26, and it is also found in Romans 12:2. Two of the academic principles of guidance are found in the first two verses of Romans 12. Romans 12:2 says this: stop being conformed to this world. Now, this is a present active imperative, which means you're doing it. Now, stop it. This is addressed to the Roman believers. And the Roman believers were guilty of what is known as worldliness. You have to understand, however, that worldliness is a mental attitude. It is not something you do. It is something you think. You can be worldly sitting in a church. You can be worldly and full of self-righteousness and hypocrisy, and that's all it takes, a mental attitude. People have the weirdest ideas of what worldliness is. They have all these ideas about getting into some kind of nightlife or wearing flashy clothes or some other very peculiar idea. And that isn't worldliness at all. Worldliness is what you think. And some of the most aesthetic, some of the most self-righteous are the most worldly. Because worldliness is strictly a mental attitude. And this is a command here to stop it. Stop being conformed to the world, but be ye transformed by the renewing of your mind. And then the Greek goes on to say that ye may prove what the will of God is. Now, renewing of the mind means to get doctrine in the frontal lobe. Worldliness is human viewpoint. Human viewpoint is the sum total of everything that you have ever learned through your soul. And the soul, of course, communicates to you, first of all, from your background. Secondly, from what you are taught in the home. Thirdly, from academics. And fourthly, from the culture that you finally adopt as a result of the first three. So that you have all sorts of concepts. They may or they may not jibe with the Word of God. But we all have concepts. Some of you came from Christian homes and you have certain tabooistic concepts. But all of these things are over on the human viewpoint side. And as a result, we develop on the human viewpoint side prejudice toward people, toward groups, toward concepts. And prejudice is just another way of saying that we have a norm called human viewpoint. Now, many of these things have to be set aside because they do not agree with what the Word of God teaches. When we get this divine viewpoint, then we are renewing the mind. So that Romans 12:2 is saying this to us: stop being conformed to a human viewpoint, but be ye transformed by the renewing of your mind, learning divine viewpoint, learning doctrine, with the result that ye may prove the will of God. This is what the Greek actually says. So that you may prove what the will of God is, namely that the will of God is good and acceptable and perfect. Now, this is actually a statement of a principle. And the principle is, in order to be guided by God, you have to know the Word of God. In order to know the will of God at any point in your life, the more doctrine you have, the better off you are. And the more of

0: the word of God you have in your frontal lobe, then the sooner you will understand and know the will of God for your life at any point and under any circumstances. So we have the first academic principle of guidance, which is knowing the word of God. And you cannot know the will of God until you know the word of God. And the more you know about the word of God, the more you will know about the will of God. So the will of God is based on understanding the Word, and therefore knowledge of the Word is the first factor in guidance. Now the second factor in guidance is found in Romans 12:1. It's the factor called yieldedness. And of course, when I use that word, I almost have to apologize because the modern English word has all sorts of emotional connotation, and there is no emotion in yieldedness at all. It's strictly cold, mental attitude. And there are so many human viewpoint types of yieldedness going on, like people throwing faggots on fire and people making decisions and raising their hands and walking down aisles and so on. That isn't yieldedness. Agonizing in closets and all the rest of it, that is not yieldedness. Yieldedness is simply being filled with the Spirit. So when we say the principle of yieldedness, actually we're talking about two factors, Romans 12:1 plus 1 John 1:9. Let's look at Romans 12:1. I beseech you therefore, brethren, this is addressed to believers, by means or through the instrumentality of the mercies of God. Mercy is grace in action. God does all the providing for operation phase two. Phase one of the plan of God is salvation. You enter by faith in Christ. Believe on the Lord Jesus Christ and thou shalt be saved. Phase two is the believer in time. And God has provided divine operating assets, which are called here mercies. These include, for example, union with Christ. Christ indwelling every believer. Indwelling of the Holy Spirit. The priesthood of the believer. The completed canon of Scripture. The five types of modus operandi, faith rest technique, rebound, filling of the Spirit, living in the Word, occupation with Christ, many, many, many other things. But the principle here is that mercies of God means what He has provided. And what He has provided is perfect because He is perfect, and therefore infinitely superior to anything that we can crank up or work up. So it goes to say then, through the instrumentality of the mercies of God, what He has provided in grace, that ye present. Now the word for present here actually means to yield. And it's an aorist, active, infinitive. And the word in the Greek is parhistome, but we'll omit that for the moment. Now the aorist tense refers to a point of time. The active voice says you have to initiate the action. The action is 1 John 1:9. This is the way you yield, mechanically. You have to confess your sins to be forgiven and cleansed, to be filled with the Spirit. And the infinitive expresses a purpose, but the infinitive does something else. The infinitive is a big flag. The big flag says, look, to understand the full meaning here, you have to go back to when this particular verb was used before, and it has to be in the same tense, the same voice, but you will find it not in the infinitive because the infinitive refers back. So you have to go back to this verb in the aorist tense, in the active voice, and in the indicative mood. And when you go back and find that, wherever you had it, then one is referring to the other. So you have to go all the way back to Romans chapter 6, verse 13. Now, you will notice that Romans 6:13 begins by saying, stop yielding your members. The word yield is present, active imperative, plus the negative. So when you have that stop yielding, you know immediately that isn't the one. Stop yielding your members as instruments of unrighteousness unto the sin. Now, the sin refers to the sin nature. This is sin in the singular. And in Romans, when you have sin in the singular, it refers to the old sin nature. The old sin nature has an area of weakness which produces personal sins. It has an area of strength that produces all human good. Both of them imitate the unbeliever and are not acceptable to God. Stop yielding yourself as instruments unto the sin nature. Now what does this mean? It means that a lot of believers do this. They commit a sin. They're not familiar with rebound, so they try to compensate by performing some human good. Maybe they go to prayer meeting and try to pray a little bit and witness a couple of times and take a vow or two. And then they get bored with this and they bounce up here and they commit a sin again. So you have an oscillation Operation Yo-Yo, back and forth, back and forth, back and forth. And they do not break out of the old sin nature. Now, this verse says, stop yielding yourself to the old sin nature. In other words, stop living down here. So this is a command then to break out. It's the verb to yield, but it's in the present, active, imperative, plus the negative, which simply means stop doing what you're doing. They're down under the old sin nature. And with this, you have to have a positive before you can find out what positive step to take. And so in the same verse it says, but yield yourselves unto God. And yield the second time is aorist, active, imperative, which is the same as the indicative. And this is the principle of breaking out. So in principle, we are told to get out from under the control of the old sin nature and to be yielded to God. Now, mechanically, to break out from control of the old sin nature requires 1 John 1:9, simply the confession of these sins. And the word confess means to name them or identify them, because these sins were taken care of at the cross. At the cross, these sins were poured out upon Christ and judged. Since they have already been judged, all we do is refer back to that judgment. In other words, you can't be condemned twice for the same thing. So we have the double jeopardy principle here. You simply name a sin that has already been judged, and when you do, you break out of here, and again, you're controlled by the Spirit. Now you're walking under the control of the Spirit, and this is yield in the present, active, imperative, but no negative. And as long as you're controlled by the Spirit, you walk along that line. This is the place of being in the will of God. Spirituality is the second academic principle. Now you're walking along in the Spirit, or in the bottom circle, and you come to a point where you're tempted. At the point of temptation, your volition, which is in your frontal lobe, goes into operation. And the first thing you do, if you sin, is to go on negative signals. And that's called grieving the Holy Spirit. And when you do, the Holy Spirit no longer controls you. You are now controlled by the old sin nature. And so you come down here, and this all happens instantaneously, and then you express that sin through area of weakness. And so a sin is produced in your life at the point of temptation that's not wrong. But when you go on negative signals, then you're controlled by the old sin nature. Now, to break out of the old sin nature and again be filled with the Holy Spirit requires stop yielding. That's Romans 6:13a. But how are you going to get out? Yield yourselves unto God. And yield in the aorist, active, imperative, is the principle by which 1 John 1:9 is the mechanics. Now, we've studied the mechanics, only we studied it this way. Here's the cross. Here's the top circle. You enter into union with Christ and you can't get out. Here is the bottom circle, the place of the filling of the Holy Spirit. When you sin, you are out of fellowship. This is being out in the tules, carnal believer. And the only way you can get back under the control of the Holy Spirit is to rebound, getting back in the bottom circle. 1 John 1:9. You name the sin, He's faithful and just to forgive you and to cleanse from all unrighteousness. And this is the only place where you can do the will of God. So your second academic principle is doing the will of God, and it can only be accomplished in the filling of the Holy Spirit. And the only way you can be filled with the Spirit is 1 John 1:9. There is no other way to be filled with the Spirit. You can agonize till doomsday. You can pray for it. Prayer is the result of being filled with the Spirit, never the means. And you don't want to confuse it with some Old Testament saints who were told to pray for the Spirit under a different system entirely. But there is absolutely no way to be filled with the Spirit except 1 John 1:9. And you see, that's why we have so many spiritual morons in the world today who are born again, but they have never yet used 1 John 1:9, and they've tried all these compensation measures, which are human good, and human dynamics is no substitute for divine power. Ever. And you can't even begin to do the will of God unless you use 1 John 1:9 when necessary. Impossible. There's just absolutely no way. So Romans 6:13 says, all right, here's a command. Yield yourselves unto God. Aorist tense, active voice, imperative mood. Now, that particular verse is not really discussed again until you get to Romans 12:1. This verse is slaughtered constantly. Every time someone has a campfire or a dedication service, you walk forward and dedicate to something. You dedicate to go to the mission field. You dedicate to live a better life. You dedicate to help your local church, whatever they have by way of things on the fire for you. And you throw this faggot on and you make a decision. Or you dedicate your body a living sacrifice, and it doesn't mean a thing. Romans 12:1 has nothing to do with dedicating your body to something you do. It's simply the principle of being filled with the Spirit. Now look again at Romans 12:1. I beseech you therefore, brethren, believers, through the mercies of God, grace and action, that ye present. The word is yield. It is in the same tense. In fact, the word looks like this, parhistomi. That's made up of two words. P-A-R is from para, which means immediate source. It's the preposition of immediate source. The word histomi means to stand. To stand from the immediate source. The immediate source is the Holy Spirit. So parhistomi, which is sometimes translated yield, sometimes translated present, and usually messed up in a couple of other ways, actually it means nothing more or less than the filling of the Spirit from the standpoint of principle. And yield seems to be the most common translation. But here they even messed it up, and they weren't even consistent. Romans 6:13, twice they translated parhistomi, yield. Here they translate to present. Actually, it's all the same word. And it's very important to understand this, because you have two sides of the coin now. Yield is the principle. Confess is the mechanics. And between the two of them, you have the concept of the filling of the Holy Spirit, which is the second academic principle. I've called it yieldedness. You can call it the filling of the Spirit. Now let's turn to Ephesians chapter 5, verse 16. Redeeming the time. Redeem means to purchase, to buy. And the capital is the filling of the Holy Spirit. Every moment in phase 2, when we're filled with the Spirit, we're purchasing time. See, here is the plan of God. Phase 1 is salvation. Phase 2 is the believer in time, and time has to be purchased. For example, as a believer, you may have 50 years. God may have given you 50 years in phase 2. But you have to purchase that time, and the only way you can purchase that time is the filling of the Holy Spirit. Now, this is the plan of grace. Who executed phase 1? Christ. Jesus Christ died on the cross. He did the work. And we enter into salvation by faith, non-meritorious, you see. All the work is done by God the Son. In phase 2, the work is done by God the Holy Spirit. You cannot buy time without capital. For example, you may have a trunk full of Confederate money left over from the Jeff Davis regime. All right, go out and buy something with it. Well, you can't. It isn't the currency of the realm. In God's plan, the currency of the realm is the filling of the Holy Spirit. And God will not accept any substitute. People are trying to offer him all kinds of kooky things like special experiences and all the rest, and it's false. It's apostasy. It's evil. It's blasphemy. The filling of the Spirit is a very calm, relaxed thing. It isn't this jumpy business, tambourines and frothing at the mouth and rolling in the aisles and uttering crazy sentences. That's not the filling of the Spirit. It's a very relaxed and a very wonderful thing. And when you see these wide-eyed, wild-eyed people come up with this super ecstatic type of thing, you can tell it's one of two things. It's satanic or it's psychological. It has nothing to do with the Word of God. Now, here's the principle. If you're going to do the will of God, you have to be controlled by the Spirit in phase 2. So, we go to the next principle. First principle, verse 16, capital. What is your capital for redeeming the time? Purchasing time? Well, the Holy Spirit. Verse 17, wherefore, be not unwise. The Greek doesn't say unwise at all. That's just a very nice way of putting it. This is the word for being as dumb as you can be without being an idiot. They have five different Greek words for stupidity, and this is to be stupid, bordering on idiocy. And so it should be translated, stop being stupid, which means the Ephesian believers were being stupid because of their failure to be controlled by the Spirit and to use 1 John 1:9. Wherefore, stop being stupid, but understanding what the will of the Lord is. Now, this is an amazing sentence because it tells you and it tells me that as believers, we can understand the will of the Lord, which is the first step toward doing the will of the Lord. You have to know the will of God before you can do the will of God. Too many people are trying to do the will of God and they don't have a clue as to what the will of God is. Now the next phrase tells us exactly how to do the will of God. Be not drunk with wine, wherein is excess, but keep on being filled with the Spirit. All right, the second academic principle, yieldedness and or the filling of the Spirit. The third academic principle of guidance is growth, spiritual growth. Like 2 Peter 3:18, grow in grace and in the knowledge of our Lord and Savior Jesus Christ. You see, this verse, 2 Peter 3:18, relates one with three. First principle, academic principle of guidance, you have to know doctrine. Second academic principle, you have to be filled with the Spirit. Third academic principle, you have to grow up. The more mature you are spiritually, the more facility you will have in determining and doing the will of God. So compliability with the will of God involves a certain amount of stability and maturity, objectivity, and this comes with growth.
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10: We often hear prophetic teaching about God's plan for end times, but did you know Satan also has a plan? Stay tuned as Dr. Gary Hedrick discusses Satan's plan for the end times, right here on Messianic Perspectives. Shalom, and welcome to Messianic Perspectives, a daily program where we look into the scriptures from a distinctive first century Jewish point of view. This is Liz Aiello. Today, our Bible teacher is Dr. Gary Hedrick, president of CJF Ministries in San Antonio, Texas. You can reach our offices by dialing 1-800-926-5397. Gary's subject today is Satan's plan for the end times. I'll be back a little later with information about a special offer, so have your pencil and paper ready. And now, with today's installment, here is Gary Hedrick.
11: It's good to have you with us today as we conclude this series of studies on Satan's plan for the end times. And we've been talking about the fact that God isn't the only one with a plan for the end times. The enemy also has a plan for the end times. And we saw in Matthew chapter 4 on the last program that Satan has a comprehensive understanding of the messianic mission. And that includes not only God's plan 2,000 years ago when he came the first time, but also his plan today. So the devil knows what God is doing, and he uses specific techniques to try to thwart what God is doing. And he evidently has a pretty good understanding of prophecy, too, because the Bible says when he realizes his time is short during the tribulation period, the devil will intensify his activities. He will redouble his efforts to thwart God's purpose. In Revelation 12:12, it says, "The devil is come down unto you, having great wrath, because he knoweth that he hath but a short time." Now, as we come to the end of this study on Satan's plan for the end times, let's talk about some specific things we can be watching for if it's really true that we're living in the end times. What is Satan's strategy going to be? Well, one of his main strategies is anti-Semitism. As we get closer to the end, we can expect anti-Semitism worldwide to continue to spread. You say, "Gary, what does the devil have to do with anti-Semitism?" And that's a good question. What does the devil have to do with anti-Semitism? And the answer is, he has everything to do with it. You know, I used to wonder years ago when we first got into this ministry why I could never make any headway when talking to an anti-Semite. Because they would write to us, or they would sometimes call us and send us all this propaganda. And usually they wanted to be anonymous because most of them are not only kooks, they're also cowards. But the few who were willing to actually engage in a discussion, I tried to reason with them, but I never got anywhere. And we spent literally days and even weeks sometimes researching the crazy claims of these anti-Semites. But even when we showed them the facts, even if we proved that they were wrong, it was like they didn't care. And that was something I just couldn't understand, because if I'm wrong about something, I want to know about it. And I guess I just assumed the anti-Semites were the same way, but they weren't. Their attitude was like, don't confuse me with the facts, man. I hate the Jews and I don't care what you say. And, no one was going to talk them out of it. And finally, I figured out why. It's because anti-Semitism is not a matter of the head so much as it is a matter of the heart. And it's not so rational as it is spiritual. And what we've been talking about for the past 2 weeks here on this program is really the crux of the whole thing. Anti-Semitism is satanic. Satan has always hated the Jewish people, and he always will. And why do you think that is? It's because of what they represent. The plan of God revolves around Israel, and specifically around Jerusalem. In the Bible, Jerusalem is literally the center of the earth. In fact, if you ever go with us on one of our tours to Israel, we'll take you down under the Temple Mount in the Rabbi's Tunnel. And there's a place down there in that tunnel where you'll see a plaque mounted on the ceiling over your head. And it says you're standing right under the center of the world, the site of the ancient Holy of Holies. And, we don't know if that's exactly true. A lot of it is based on tradition. We can't really point to one spot and say definitely that's the center of the earth, but we can point to a city. Because we do know that Jerusalem is the center of the earth as far as God is concerned. North in the Bible means north of Jerusalem. South in the Bible means south of Jerusalem. East in the Bible means east of Jerusalem. Everything revolves around Jerusalem. And Satan knows that. Geographically, everything in the prophetic plan of God revolves around Jerusalem. And spiritually, everything revolves around the Jewish people. And prophetically, the Bible says that everything will come full circle. That is, the Jewish people gave us the law. They gave us the covenants. They gave us the prophecies. And most of all, they gave us our Messiah. He came through the tribe of Judah. He was born in Bethlehem. He was Jewish. But then his own people rejected him. John says he came unto his own, and his own received him not. John 1:11. So then the gospel was offered to the Goyim, or to the Gentiles. And for 2,000 years, the Lord has been building his church, which we call the Messianic community. He's been building this body of believers in the Messiah, Jews and Gentiles who believe in Yeshua. But then the whole process comes full circle, according to prophecy, because the next thing that happens is that God begins to deal once again with his earthly people, Israel. Read Ezekiel 37 sometime. We don't have time to do it right now, but read where the prophet tells about the resurrection of national Israel and how someday God will breathe the breath of life into them once again. This is what Paul was talking about in Romans 11:26 when he said, all Israel will be saved. They will be delivered at the end of the great tribulation. They will all come to faith in their Messiah, Yeshua of Nazareth. And at that point, the gospel will have come full circle back to where it started, with the Jewish people. You see, that's why Satan hates the Jewish people. Why do you think in virtually every age of world history, there has been some attempt to destroy the Jews? And I know there have been other people and other races who've been persecuted, but can you name any other people who have been consistently and systematically hounded and persecuted for almost 4,000 years? There has to be a reason, and the reason is that they are God's people. Satan wants to destroy them because they are God's people, and Satan knows God has a plan for them. Satan knows God is not finished with the Jewish people. Satan knows they have a future. Now, isn't that something? Satan knows more than the amillennialists know. They say Israel has no future, but the devil knows that's not true. Just read Revelation 12 sometime. That's where a pregnant woman symbolizes Israel, and the dragon represents Satan. And it says the dragon stood in front of the woman waiting for her to give birth so that he might devour her child when he's born, Revelation 12:4. This child is the Messiah. Revelation 12:5 says the woman gave birth to a male child who would rule the nations, the Messiah. But then the child is snatched up to heaven, and the woman flees into the desert. You see, that's the church age. Israel is sent out into the desert, or the diaspora, and the dragon pursues her, it says here in Revelation. The woman is Israel. The dragon is the devil. And it says the dragon is enraged at the woman and makes war against her and her offspring. You see, anti-Semitism is satanic. It's the dragon. It's hatched in the pit of hell. What you see going on today, the way the world is turning against Israel, this is all part of the war, and it's going to get worse. The world community will side against Israel more and more as we get closer and closer to the end. We're already seeing it. And this is exactly what the prophets said would happen. The dragon would make war against the woman. And by the way, did you know that the old dispensationalists were the only ones who saw this coming? They predicted long before May of 1948, long before it ever happened, they predicted there would have to be a modern state of Israel. National Israel would have to be reborn. The amillennialists didn't see it. The postmillennialists didn't see it. The preterists certainly didn't see it. Nobody but the dispensationalists. And sure enough, on May 14th, 1948, the modern state of Israel was born. And everything is shaping up. The stage is being set, my friend. And yes, just like God has an agenda for the end times, so does Satan. And as we get closer to the end, we will see him intensify his efforts. That means the world community will continue to coalesce into a united global political system, because part of his plan, part of Satan's plan, is to establish a counterfeit kingdom. The Bible has a code word for this end time kingdom of the Antichrist. It's called Babylon. There will also continue to be an unprecedented worldwide proliferation of false religion. And Jerusalem will continue to be the focus of world attention. And the Middle East peace process will continue to frustrate world leaders, because there will never be true peace anywhere in this world without the Prince of Peace. And that's especially true in the Middle East. Well, that's all we have time for. Thanks for joining us for this series of studies on Satan's plan for the end times. I hope you've enjoyed it. This is your friend Gary Hedrick saying, God bless you. Take care. Bye-bye.
10: 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I'm Liz Aiello. 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
11: Grandpa, Grandpa, guess what? My teacher said that George Washington and Thomas Jefferson ought to be removed from Mount Rushmore.
12: Is that a fact? Did your teacher say why?
11: She said it's because they were slave owners, and we should get rid of anyone who had anything to do with slavery.
12: That would affect a whole bunch of our founding fathers now, wouldn't it? While it's true that both Washington and Jefferson owned slaves, as they were raised in a slave-owning culture, it's also true that both of them recognized that slavery was wrong. Washington wrote, "Nothing but the rooting out of slavery can perpetuate the existence of our Union." And while Jefferson was president, he lobbied to pass a law that would stop slave trade out of Africa.
11: Wow, Grandpa, the teacher didn't mention any of that.
12: I'm not too surprised. And since your teacher was wanting to remove anyone associated with slavery, did she happen to mention Charles Darwin?
11: No, sir, she didn't. But I don't think he ever owned slaves, did he?
12: He may not have owned any, but he sure made the idea of slaves more popular. You see, when he wrote his books, Origin of Species and Descent of Man, he tried to convince people that God didn't create us at all, but that we all descended from lower animals. He even went so far as to say that so-called white people, or Caucasians, are the most advanced up the evolutionary ladder, and that groups of people such as those from Africa and Australia are more primitive, and thus it's okay to treat them like animals.
11: That's terrible, Grandpa, but I'll bet the Bible says that slavery is bad, doesn't it?
12: Oh, I wouldn't bet very much on that one.
11: What? Are you saying that God is okay with slavery?
12: Calm down, child. Moses told the Hebrews that they could use a form of voluntary slavery that was meant to be temporary. But the Hebrews did make for real slaves out of some of the people they conquered, which was not what God commanded. In the New Testament, the Apostle Paul wrote a letter to a man named Philemon asking him to go easy on his runaway slave Onesimus because he had become a Christian. And if you read all of Paul's letters, he usually starts them off stating that he's a servant or slave of Christ.
11: Are you saying that slavery is a good thing?
12: That all depends on who your master is. In John 8:34, Jesus said, "Truly, truly, I say to you, everyone who practices sin is a slave to sin." Then in Mark 10:44, Jesus said, "And whoever would be first among you must be slave of all." So, who was first among us?
11: Would that be Jesus?
12: You've got it. When Jesus came to earth 2,000 years ago, it wasn't to rule. It was to serve. He served us by being obedient to his Father, obedient unto death. Not because he really liked the idea, but because he made himself a slave to the will of his Father. So the question isn't, is slavery bad? But, who are you a slave to? And that's a fact.
13: Welcome to Believing the Bible. This is Scott Lane with Terry Reed, Dr. Carl Williams, and our producer, Ed Salzwedel, all directors at the San Antonio Bible-Based Science Association. We are here to reassure you can believe the Bible from the very first verse. Interesting skit. It actually could take two tracks of discussion from there, one of which was the discussion of Darwin and what he really set in motion with his theory. Most people have not heard the complete title of his first book, On the Origin of Species, by means of natural selection or the preservation of favored races in the struggle for life. That favored races stuff, he was a believer in that there were more developed humans and less developed humans. that blacks were inferior, the Caucasians were superior. And sadly, the Nazis took up this, and Karl Marx took this concept and moved with it. But there's also the track of what you were talking about at the end, Carl, in that we are all slaves to something. The Bible tells us this, and psychology tells us this. And what the Bible tells us is that we need to be slaves to Christ, to go with the ultimate example of how to live together and how to live for God. What were you thinking when we put this together?
14: Well, basically, we were talking about an article in Answers Magazine of December 2020, and there they were talking about how slavery was a big issue, talked about the race issue that's been brought up in the news over most of 2020 regarding the police killing of people who were portrayed as being racist when they did it. So this has sparked a unrest and essentially rioting in many of the major cities across the nation and causing greater what's so-called race relations problems throughout the United States. So it was kind of a thought that we need to examine what is race. Is there more than one race? And if so, how should we deal with each other? So the main idea is to show that, number one, there's only one human race. There's no subset, there's no partitions of different peoples that make up the human race. There's just one race. Obviously, there are different colors, shapes, sizes, and health issues with the different ethnic groups, if you wish to call them that, that some people refer to as races. And it irritates myself and my wife whenever we fill out a form, usually some governmental form, that asks us to identify ourselves as which race are we. And my wife, whenever she has the opportunity, she writes in human as the answer to that question, which is what we all should agree, because that's what the Bible says. We are all of one blood. We are all descended from Adam and Eve. And so there is only one human race. And until we recognize that, then this so-called Black Lives Matter and other potentially divisive issues will continue to tear this society, this Western society, apart.
13: You are listening to Believing the Bible. This is Scott Lane with Terry Reed and Dr. Carl Williams. If you would like to learn more, go to SABBSA.org. That is SABBSA.org. Today we're talking about not only the concepts of race, but also we're going to move into the concept of cancel culture. Darwin's theory, the dirty little secret behind it, is that it believed that some people are more evolved than others. The reaction to slavery, to Black Lives Matter, and everything that's going on in that culture is a pushback against that implicit idea. It has spilled over now into a cancel culture movement in which we are trying to rewrite history, redo our entire society, and turn it upside down. Terry, you had a quote about that.
15: Well, yes. Getting back to our founding fathers, in the Gettysburg Address, Abraham Lincoln, who was not one of our founding fathers, but in the Gettysburg Address, Abraham Lincoln reiterated the ideas espoused in the Declaration of Independence, that all men are created equal. Now, where did those ideas come from? In thoughts upon the mode of education proper in a republic in 1786 by Dr. Benjamin Rush, a signer of the Declaration of Independence. Rush recommends the religion of Jesus Christ be taught in our schools. Can you imagine that? One of our founders and the signer of the Declaration of Independence recommending Christianity be taught in our schools. Then he states, the history of the creation of man and of the relation of our species to each other by birth, which is recorded in the Old Testament, is the best refutation that can be given to the divine right of kings and the strongest argument that can be used in favor of the original and natural equality of all mankind. So there you have it, right out of the words of a signer of the Declaration of Independence, that these ideas in the Declaration of Independence, the document that our nation was founded upon, come from the Bible, and he specifically states the Old Testament, and you can tell by the context of what he says, he's talking about the creation account in Genesis.
13: Now, Terry, when you stated what is in the Old Testament, what you're doing is you're pointing to the truth that Western civilization and Western thought for the past 1,700 years has been based upon precepts from the Bible, from the Old Testament, Ten Commandments, and from the Bible itself. But the counterculture movement today, the cancel culture movement that's going on, is trying to turn that over, trying to upset that entire apple cart and saying that the basis of Western civilization has always been racist, that it has always been wrong, and what we used to think was right is now wrong. We're now having debates about abortion, about redefining marriage, about transgenderism, about homosexuality being normal and not wrong. There is a flux going on in this society of what are to be our norms. Carl, when you're seeing this, what do you think?
14: Well, whenever we allow society to make changes to how our moral compass should be driven, then we are taking man's word as supreme instead of God's word. So whenever we get away from God as being the supreme being and the supreme arbiter of all things right and wrong, we are destined to make mistakes. We're destined to fail. And that's what this society is heading for in their efforts to essentially dispense from any kind of righteous accountability to God. They're going to redefine what is right and wrong. And that is the beginning of the end of humankind.
13: It is a great problem. It is a great concern for our society, for our culture, and for the world itself. One of my problems with all of this is the lack of clarity of where we're supposed to go. What are the answers? You want to cancel this culture. What do you want to replace it with? Well, they want to replace it with a new set of morals that they've defined. You've already commented on that. But then the other thing, they get very nebulous about what the real answers are. They talk about defunding police. Well, how well has that worked? Right now, the murder rates, the robbery rates, the assault rates in Minneapolis, Seattle, and the other places where they have defunded the police have skyrocketed. And so we're looking for better solutions. Closing thoughts, guys.
14: Whenever we try to displace God's authority, then we're going to run into trouble. And the more we displace it, the more trouble we get. So it's compounding itself when we dispense with the rule of law.
13: Whenever we decide that we're brighter than God, we're going to get ourselves into trouble.
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0: You see, it's not about what will the fast do for others around me or what will the fast do for me. The real issue is, how obedient to the Lord, how useful to the Lord am I? If I won't submit to this, if I'm going to be a little rebellious in this, what does that say about me? So it won't stop the plan of God, but it can stop me from being used in the plan of God when these little things come down, little taskings from the Lord, or the Lord uses someone else. These little taskings, I'm not going to do, I won't, no. Well, maybe you're not as useful to the Lord as you thought you were.
1: God isn't expecting perfection from us. He knows that we have some flaws, but He also knows how to best use our imperfections for His will and purposes. The interruptions that we experience during the day may be God's small way of testing our obedience to Him. We have to see these interruptions as God moving in our lives, even when they don't make sense in the moment. Today, Pastor Troy teaches that God wants to do great things through people who will be obedient in those divine interruptions. Now, here's Pastor Troy in the book of 1 John chapter 5 as he begins his message, Prayers That Produce.
0: It's been said that prayers that produce results are prayers prayed in the will of God. Prayers that produce results are prayers prayed in the will of God. 1 John chapter 5 verses 14 through 15 say this. Now this is the confidence that we have in Him, that if we ask anything according to His will, He hears us. And if we know that He hears us, whatever we ask, we know that we have the petitions that we have asked of Him. Have you ever prayed for justice? You probably have. You may not know you did. It could be as simple as, you know, somebody drives by you real fast, or, you know, you're in the line like you should be where everybody's merging, but not this guy. No, he sees like he should be in the front. So he goes all the way down this lane and tries to cut in front of everyone, and you're going, where's the cops? That's asking for justice, right? You want what's right. Well, these are the prayers. Those prayers for justice are the ones we're going to see being answered, we see in Revelation. God is about to begin the trumpet judgments, and we're going to see that something very interesting is actually mentioned, which sets off these judgments, that begins these. As we consider our text today and we think about the idea of prayer, I want you to add a couple of attitudes to your prayer life. Look at prayer like it needs some ingredients to be whole, to be complete. One of these ingredients is thankfulness. Don't go into your prayer and feel like you've had a full prayer or a good prayer if you haven't shown or expressed thankfulness in your prayer to the Lord. He has given us salvation, and He is the righteous judge. You may hope for it, and it may not turn out this day, but it is going to happen, and we're going to see. And then the second ingredient is humility. Don't go in like so many do and just come with confidence, boldly. You know, that's what the Scripture says. I'm going to kick the doors open and go, Daddy, I want stuff. No. Don't come in that way. Instead, take some time to get His heart, to seek His heart on those prayer matters, on those issues. I have these. I don't understand. Because so often we watch the news or we have something happening and we know what we need to pray for. I need to pray for this and that group and spare that nation and do this. But did you know that God has actually used nations to judge other nations? And so sometimes in our prayer we go, oh, be merciful to them. This nation's coming in. And we don't really know the full picture of what God's actually doing. So we want to be careful not to come in and be presumptive in our prayers to the Lord. So we want to go before Him with humility and seek His heart on these things. Lord, this is going on, and this has happened, and Lord, this is happening in my family. And Lord, help me understand how to best pray. Here's what I think we need, but Lord, Your will be done. And use me, if at all possible. And if you do that, you might find yourself praying for different things than you would have, or praying differently for people than you would have. And I bet you'll start to find yourself praying more effectively.

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3: It's in heaven for about half an hour, and I saw that seven angels who stand before God, and to them were given seven trumpets. Then another angel, having a golden censer, came and stood at the altar. He was given much incense, that he should offer it with the prayers of all the saints upon the golden altar, which was before the throne. And the smoke of the incense, with the prayers of the saints, ascended before God from the angel's hand. So silence in heaven for about half an hour. Now, we all know that in heaven, time doesn't matter. I mean, there's so much time. We talk about, this is just a vapor. This life is just a vapor. 30 minutes, a throwaway vapor. So it seems insignificant, but let me put it in the right context. Can you imagine a half hour of dramatic pause in heaven? I mean, think about what we've been doing. We've been worshiping at the drop of a hat. Everything that's happened has caused us to celebrate worship. It's been loud. It's been celebratory. Something goes on. There's a movement, a motion. Something begins to take place, and it causes everyone to, well, excuse my language, shut up. We stop. This is something that's very significant. The silence has been called basically the calm before the storm. I mean, the storm's already been happening, and we wonder, because everything that's happened already, go, man, this is wild. I mean, his wrath is cranked up to 10, only to find out it's just turned to 1. Because he's going to crank it up even more. Some have said this half hour of silence is God's last half hour of grace. It's not his last half hour of grace. Obviously, he's gracious even through all of these judgments, but he's intensifying, wanting them to turn. But this half hour shows us something, that God is not in a hurry to judge. The scriptures teach us that he is long-suffering, that he's patient. It's why Jesus was sent. You know, God, after the flood, he could have said, okay, there's your warning. The flood happened. I spared you. Noah lived and his family. Now there's another race, new line of people. And so you've seen what can happen. Do it again. I'm just done with you. But he didn't, because he made a promise and he has a plan to keep that promise. And Jesus is the one who came so that he could fulfill his promise, that we could be redeemed by his blood, by his death. His suffering would take the place of ours or of anyone's who would believe in him, put their life in his hands. But he is patient and long-suffering. God said in Ezekiel 33:11, I have no pleasure in the death of the wicked, but that the wicked turn from his way and live. That's what he wants. That when he turns up the heat, that's what he wants. When the difficult times come in, he could have stopped it, but things happen because we're in a fallen world. His desire for you is that you would turn. His desire for them is that they would turn. Instead of getting mad at him, they would turn to him. And oh, how many atheists in particular, as brilliant as they are, many of them are very smart. We talked about that quote and that angry atheist quote. They get mad because something happened that they don't understand. The death of somebody that they prayed for or hoped would live. The Holocaust, whatever it is, it doesn't make sense to them. And they look at God and they go, well, he's either too weak to do something or he's unloving because he hasn't done something. And they don't understand there's something bigger going on in their logical minds. They don't get it. Dr. Ingersoll was one of Britain's most infamous atheists. He loved, for shock value, to blaspheme God in large venues. He had a large audience. And so at one meeting in particular, he was uttering blasphemy after blasphemy against God and taking him for granted. And he said these words. He said, there is no God. He said, let me prove it to you. If there is a God, let him strike me dead and I'll give him 5 minutes to do it. Now you want to talk about a dramatic pause. Those 5 minutes, he just let tick away. And as everyone waited, do you know what happened? Nothing.

0: Nothing happened. And so he closed up his pocket watch and he said, "See, there is no God. I'm not dead. There is no God." After the meeting, a college student was there, and that college student said to this woman who had been next to him at the event, said, "That was pretty cool, wasn't it? Dr. Ingersoll really proved something tonight." He didn't realize he was talking to a Christian woman, and the Christian lady said, "You know, he sure did. He proved that even the most defiant sinner cannot exhaust the patience of God in just 5 minutes. He's been patient all of these years. That doesn't do anything to him. In fact, he loves him." Jesus said from the cross to those gambling for his very clothing, if they were doing that with me and I was on the cross, I'd be angry. I wouldn't be, "Oh Lord, forgive them." But Jesus was willing to target them. Forgive them, they don't know what they're doing. He's patient, not wanting that any should perish, not willing that any should perish, but wanting all to turn in repentance. And these judgments, when grace hasn't worked, will this work? For some it will, but for many it won't. So God isn't going to be put off by 5 minutes of a temper tantrum from somebody, because he's patient and he's loving and he's kind. Some of you know about God's patience. In fact, all of you know about God's patience. So you've heard the Lord give you direction and you didn't do it. You didn't listen. You didn't want to hear. You wanted to do things your way, even though you know God, even though I'm a believer. Oh, but he's merciful. And we bank on his grace, almost take advantage of it. And so we know about his patience.
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0: I remember once the Lord telling me, it was one day in particular, earlier in the day, and you know, if you've been walking with the Lord any length of time, that there are days where he just kind of impresses something on your heart, and it's kind of vivid, kind of clear, and you're like, "That's not just my thoughts rattling around, Lord." And it was this: "I want you to fast today." And I thought, why? You know, my first thought wasn't, "Oh, Lord, I hear you. Your servant will obey you. No problem." No. My thought was, why? That won't do anything for anybody. It won't affect anyone. If I do eat, it won't impact anybody else. I don't know why. I'm in decent shape. That doesn't make any sense to me. That was, you know, it's just like reasoning here within myself. I ended up doing it. And here's why. Because I do have a healthy fear of the Lord. You know, as a kid, I didn't follow the Lord. I wasn't born again at the time, but I believed in him. And someone had told me once, I don't recommend doing this, by the way, but someone had told me once, if you walk outside of the crosswalks, you know, you'll go crippled because God will judge you. Now, I don't know where I heard that from, but I would remember running and like, whoa, crosswalk, you know, as a kid, because I had a little healthy fear of the Lord. Hey, love you, Lord. And so no wonder I finally eventually came to him. But guess what? I still run outside crosswalks and do things that I shouldn't do when I forget who I'm dealing with. That he loves me, he has his best interest for me. So, you know, don't go lying to the kids and telling them that they'll go crippled or God will judge them, all this, because it won't happen all the time. And some of them, it may do more harm than good, because they'll go, "Oh, look, they said it would happen, it didn't, and so I guess I can do drugs and other things." So lying is never the way to get people to learn to obey the Lord. But God did use that, whoever said it, in my life to start teaching me about trusting him and fearing him, having a reverence for him. Now, while it may seem insignificant in God's plan to fast, when he asks you to do fasting, here's something that it does reveal in a very significant way, whether or not I would be a useful servant for the Lord. You see, it's not about what will the fast do for others around me or what will the fast do for me. The real issue is, How obedient to the Lord, how useful to the Lord am I? If I won't submit to this, if I'm going to be a little rebellious in this, what does that say about me? So it won't stop the plan of God, but it can stop me from being used in the plan of God when these little things come down, little taskings from the Lord, or the Lord uses someone else. These little taskings, I'm not going to do, I won't, no. Huh, well maybe you're not as useful to the Lord as you thought you were. Jesus said this in Luke chapter 16, verse 10, he who is faithful in what is least is faithful also in much, and he who is unjust in what is least is unjust also in much. In other words, it reveals something about us. So here we are, we're in this time of silence, and the world who has resisted is now going to receive their just due. The silence, but it's not silence without activity. There are things going on. We read about it. Seven angels are given seven trumpets. Another angel has a golden censer and comes and stands before the altar and offers the prayers. The smoke arises before the Lord. He was given much incense. It says that he should offer it with the prayers of the saints. And then the smoke ascends before God. Now, if you know anything about the temple or the tabernacle, this would sound very familiar to you, because this is a picture of something that took place in the tabernacle. Remember when God gave the dimensions and everything for the temple or the tabernacle? By the way, they're the same thing, the tabernacle and the temple. The tabernacle was the mobile unit where they could pick it up and move it. It was like a tent. It was temporary. And the temple was what they built on a solid foundation, and it was the structure. But it was the same use. So in case you wonder, tabernacle, temple, that's what they are. And so in there were some activities that God established. They had to be done a certain way, and we understand that many of them were pictures of what we're going to see, what it's going to be like in heaven, and this is one of those. On the Day of Atonement in the temple or tabernacle, the high priest, only the high priest, would go in, and they took coal from the outside, the altar of sacrifice, and put it in a censer, and then they would bring it in, and they would walk over into the holy place and put it on the altar of incense and sprinkle some incense on it, and then it would rise up, the smoke would rise up as the prayers of the nation, of the people. Now he, this guy, would actually have blood from the sacrifice that happened outside also, and he would come in, and then once the prayers arose, he would go in to the mercy seat, and he would sprinkle, and there would be atonement for the nation, and forgiveness and cleansing, and that's what would happen. Well, that's what's happening here. But there's one little difference if you haven't really noticed. The censer of the angel is hurled. That means thrown. Thrown to the earth. Look at verse 5. The censer of the angel is hurled. Then the angel took the censer, filled it with fire from the altar. All right, this is normal. And threw it to the earth. And there were noises, thunderings, lightnings, and an earthquake. So the seven angels who had the seven trumpets prepared themselves to sound. So that was not normal. The priest didn't go in and take that censer and then throw it. You know, he offered the prayers. The saints went in and sprinkled the blood. That's the way it played out in the temple during the age of God's grace upon the earth. We are now entering the time of God's wrath upon the earth, where it looks a little different. So the prayers of the saints, yes, they're still there. They're still involved. They're rising up. They're being heard. But no more sprinkling. That blood's been shed. That blood is covered. And there are some who will still be saved on the earth, but they're going to be living through one of the most difficult times on planet earth as more judgments are poured out upon the earth. The censer is hurled to the earth instead of just rising up for God. And what breaks the silence is not us, not a gasp. It didn't say anything about a gasp or anything. I mean, I figure I would gasp, but maybe I won't. I don't know. But what breaks the silence are the resulting thunderings, lightnings, and earthquake. And this is going to be a major earthquake. The prayer of the saints sort of serve as a starter's pistol for these trumpet judgments. These are offered up, and then this begins to take place. Guys, if you don't think your prayers are important to God, that they matter, you need to renew your mind, as the scripture says, because they do matter. He cares about everything in your life, everything going on, everything you feel. Even when it's wrong, he still cares because he wants to fix it so you're thinking right, so you're thinking properly. Do you believe? Do you actually realize that you're prayers reach the throne of God. We can't even get a letter to the President of the United States. But we can have an audience with God anytime. It's not like, let me check my schedule. You know, unfortunately, I've got to do that nowadays. My wife says, hey, can we do this on this date? Let me check my schedule, you know. God, He's a multitasker. Much better than I. So even though His schedule is booked on that date and time, and it is, He's still got plenty of time for you. With such a privileged access to God, why don't we turn more to prayer? Spending time with Him. A main reason, I believe, is because we don't really know how to pray or why we pray. We don't really know. You know, Jesus' own disciples had that problem. Because Jesus was praying all the time. And they're probably thinking, He does miracles. You know, He's good. He should be good. But man, He spends a lot of time in prayer. And so probably it inspired them to go, Lord, we're missing something here in prayer. Would You teach us to pray? Teach us. Because obviously we got it wrong. Because it's not as important to us as it seems to be to You. I'd say that's true for many of us. And so we have the same problem the disciples did. We say, we need to go, Lord, teach us to pray. Now you can read the Lord's Prayer, as it's been called. We can read some of these prayers in the Scriptures. When you pray, say, and He breaks it down. But let me just tell you some basics. Prayer is not us moving God. Like, we've got to inform Him. Like, I know you didn't know this, Lord. And maybe you wouldn't have done it without me. You know, it's not like His ability to accomplish His will is really dependent upon our ability to remember to ask Him. Like, oh Lord, there's a nation of people. I don't know if you saw the news. So I saw the news. And so, Lord, I need you to take care of them. Well, I was actually busy over here in Israel, but thank you for letting me know. I forgot all about Africa. You know, it's not like He didn't know. And it's not like His will hinges upon your ability to remember or even be right in your prayers. Because sometimes we're praying in the wrong direction. We're praying for this, but that's not where we're going, guys. If you would actually pray with the right heart, you'd kind of get on board with where I'm going. And so prayer is not for us to make sure God moves our direction. It's for us to be moved by God in His direction. It's to get ourselves aligned, in tune with what God is doing. I used to love what Pastor Chuck would say about Calvary Chapel in the very beginning. He said, you know, Calvary Chapel isn't a work of man. It's not a work I did. It wasn't like, hey, Chuck, I'm going to bless you. No, no. God was already going to do something. I just wanted to find out what it was and get on board with it.
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12: Welcome to Turning Point Weekend Edition. Is the Bible just another book or God's revelation of Himself to humanity? Today, Dr. David Jeremiah says your answer matters for eternity. Listen as David turns to the Psalms for today's message, How Can One Book Change My Life?
13: I am a man of books. I have over 6,000 books in my library. But there's one book that's at the center of it all, and most of the books in my library are about that one book, and that book is the Bible. Because the Bible can change your life. It will renew your mind. It will restore your soul. It will rejoice your heart, and all of the other things that Psalm 19 tells us And let's talk about it on the weekend edition of Turning Point.
14: The thing I'm encouraged about today as I read this psalm is that God has not left us without answers. He has revealed himself to us. Isn't that incredible? That the God who created the world, the God who is our creator, has taken the time and the effort to reveal himself to us so that we could know him. In fact, this psalm is about God's revelation of himself to man. It's wonderful as it points out the three areas where God has chosen to reveal himself. First of all, God has revealed himself in the skies, says the psalmist. Then he has revealed himself in the scriptures. And finally, and most practically, God has revealed himself in our very soul. The progress of the psalm is from God's natural revelation in the world to God's specific revelation in his word. There is not a better testimony to God's love for his people than the 19th psalm, which tells us how God has loved us and how he has revealed himself to us. In the skies, we see his glory. In the scriptures, we see his greatness. And in our soul, we sense his grace. So I want you to walk with me through the words of this psalm today as we ask ourselves the question, how could one book change anybody's life? Before we get to that book, we need to walk past that revelation of God in glory in the skies. We've all memorized, if we've been to church very long, some of these words. The heavens declare the glory of God, and the firmament shows his handiwork. And in the 8th psalm, it talks about the moon and the stars. Somebody said, that's the night psalm. In this psalm, it talks about the sun in the heavens. That's the day psalm. Whether it's night or day, God, through his creation, has revealed himself to us. And while this is not the main focus of what I want to share with you today, we can't pass over these 6 verses without making some observations about God's revelation of himself in the skies. Please note, first of all, that this revelation is an undeniable message. He says, in the heavens and in the firmament, he has shown forth his handiwork. The word firmament really means the expanse of God's creation. It's as if God has written in the sky, everywhere you look, a finger that points back to the Creator. So that no matter where you go in this great universe, all you have to do is but look up, and there is an undeniable testimony to the Creator God. Not only is this revelation of God in the skies an undeniable message, but read on and discover that it's an unending message. It says, night unto night and day unto day, God showeth forth his power. It's like the day takes the glory of God and hands it off to the night. And the night lets it shine, and when it's finished, it hands it off back to the day. So whether it's day or night, God is always sending out his message that he is the powerful creator of the world. Not only is it undeniable and unending, but it is universal. Read what the psalm says. There is no speech, says the psalmist, nor language where their voice is not heard. Their line is gone out throughout all the earth, and their words to the end of the world. In the New Testament, the writers pick up on the 19th psalm, especially Paul in the book of Romans. And he's trying to demonstrate in his writing in Romans chapter 1 that all of the world is guilty before God. One of the most often asked questions, especially if you get into college groups where people feel like can really go for your jugular vein as a teacher, they want to know about the heathen in Africa. They want to know about the people who've never heard about Jesus Christ in India or in some part of the globe where the world message of the gospel has not been spoken. And you know what Paul said? Paul said in Romans chapter 1 and verse 20, for since the creation of the world, his invisible attributes are clearly seen, being understood by the things that are made, even his eternal power and Godhead, so that, says the writer, they are without excuse. I don't pretend to comprehend all of that, but I've read enough stories from the mission field. I've read enough testimony from men and women who've gone to places where nobody has ever told them about Jesus Christ. And as they have, in their animistic ways, tried to worship the sun and the stars, the moon, they've come to the realization that there has to be something beyond that, something behind it. And in their searching for the truth behind the creation, God has brought them into an encounter with the gospel message of Jesus Christ. What Paul is saying is that there's enough revelation in God's creative work so that if man would just follow the revelation God has given him, it would take him to the knowledge of who God is. But what have we done? Once again, Paul says, we've taken the creation and we've worshiped the creation instead of the Creator. And so all over the world, wherever you see pagan people, you see them bowing down to the sun, bowing down to the moon, worshiping the stars. And by the way, we worship the stars in this country, don't we? Well, the psalmist wants us to understand that God has spoken in the skies and he's told us the story of his glory. Not only is it an undeniable message and an unending message, but it is universal. It is everywhere. In fact, I love what the psalmist has said. He says, their line has gone throughout all the earth and their words to the end of the world. This is the surveyor's line. And the psalmist gives us the picture of the surveyor surveying all the world. And when he finished surveying all the world, there's no place where God's testimony in his creative work has not been preached. I wish I had time to talk to you about the center of the psalmist's picture in the sun, S-U-N. But we must hasten on to the next section. God's wonderful message told in the glory of the skies. But secondly, God's wonderful message told in the greatness of the scriptures. Beginning at verse 7, the psalmist switches his gear from talking about the creation into talking about the written word. The law of the Lord is perfect, converting the soul. The testimony of the Lord is sure, making wise the simple. And if you read those verses again, you will discover that there are six groups of three. The psalmist is clever and creative in helping us to understand how powerful is this book we call the Bible. He tells us, first of all, that it is a book which cannot be described in one word. So go down through your Bible and look at the words he uses. He talks about the law and the testimony and the statutes and the commandments and the fear and the judgments. These are all the titles of the Word of God which are listed for us here in the 19th Psalm. Down through the centuries, the Bible has always been something that has been hated and scorned. It is something that has created a great deal of opposition, and men have gone out of their way to try to abolish it. Voltaire's satire and Ingersoll's slander and Hitler's soldiers and Bishop Pike's skepticism, all of this has turned to be human hammers that are broken on the anvil of God's word. They wear themselves out on the Bible and they never seem to get anywhere. Through the centuries, emperors have demanded the destruction of the Bible. Church leaders have placed their superstitious traditions over it. Smart seminary professors have written it off as being beneath their sophisticated scholarship. But the Bible, defiantly, victoriously, convincingly, still stands. The Bible's pages continue to tell the grace of God. And the message remains the only inerrant, infallible, complete revelation that man has ever gotten from his living God. And so today we look back on history and all the critics and we realize that in a strange way, Moses has outlived Voltaire. And Isaiah has outlasted Ingersoll. And the apostles have outsmarted the agnostics. And the prophets have overpowered the professors. And the Bible still stands as God's wonderful message to man. The six titles tell us of the majesty of God's word. But after the six titles, after reading of the law and the testimony and the statute and the commandment and the fear and the judgments, we see the six descriptions. Read back through that text again and you will discover that here the Bible is described in six ways. It is perfect, it is sure, it is right, it is pure, it is clean, and it is true. I wish I had time to take every one of those descriptions and tell you all of the truth that's wrapped up in them. The Bible is perfect. The Bible is sure. You can count on it. The Bible is right. It's always right. The Bible is pure. The Bible is clean. And the Bible is true. The law, the testimony, the statutes, the commandments. Perfect, pure, clean, true. The psalmist literally uses 18 different expressions to try to get to our attention the importance of centering our thoughts on God's Word. But the last six words have to do with its effectiveness. Does it really change your life? I mean, come on, Pastor. I know you're paid to say stuff like this, but does the Bible really change your life? Let me tell you, I am absolutely certain about what I'm going to say to you about the Scripture. I know this is true. This is what the Bible will do for you. The psalmist says, it will restore your soul. Refreshing your inner life like food does your body. The King James says, converting the soul. And that reminds us that there is no way that you can even come to know God apart from the Scriptures. But the one thing the Bible will do for you that you can't find any other book that will ever do for you is the Bible will deal with your soul. The Bible will deal with the real you, not the external facade that you walk around in, but the real you. The Bible will get down deep into where you live and help you to understand who you are. And if you take it at face value, you will discover that this book begins to refresh you and restore you. Sometimes there's a little bit of tearing down first, isn't there? Sometimes the Bible has to tear out all that's bad so that it can begin to build up that which is good. But I promise you that I know this book will do that. It will restore your soul. Keep reading. Not only will it restore your soul, but the Bible will renew your mind. The psalmist says that it makes wise the simple. It gives practical guidance to the inexperienced. Did you know, men and women, that there is wisdom in this book for every situation you face? I found help in this book for my family. I found help in this book for my financial challenges. I found help in this book for health, believe it or not. The book has some very interesting principles about health. I found help in this book about discipline. I've discovered some hard truths in this book about the fact that the Christian life doesn't just descend upon you, that godliness comes through discipline. This book makes you wise. The psalmist says, it will rejoice your heart, bringing delight and pleasure to you when you obey it. It rejoices your heart. Keep reading. What else will it do? It renews your mind. It rejoices your heart. It'll refocus your vision. The psalmist says that the Bible enlightens the eye, illuminating the dark. Do you know what this book has done for me? It's helped me to stay off of a lot of dead-end streets. It's given me wisdom and knowledge so that I've always said to my wife, it's a sixth sense. No, it's not. It's a biblical sense. It's the awareness of biblical principles that I may not even pull out at the time that I've learned and that I've been taught and that I've read. And when I start to go in a direction, there's an uncomfortable feeling that comes and I get my focus changed and it's refocused now because God's Word has helped me. If you want to have a biblical lifestyle, it's not about a bunch of rules and a whole list of do's and don'ts. It's about getting into the book, and the Word of God will get into the sinews and the flesh of your being so that when you start to walk in a direction, the Word of God will keep you from getting into trouble. How many of you would like to have the ability to read the Word of God to such a degree that you'd have a sense when somebody's trying to put a scam on you? Somebody's trying to take you down a dead-end street, take your money, take away the things that are important to you. How many of you would like to read the Word of God so much that when you see your children heading in a direction, you just have a sense that that's not good? You can sit them down and help them understand. That's what this book will do. It'll refocus your vision. And then it says it'll remain forever. The Word of God is eternal. You know, I thought about this week. If God allows His Son to tarry His coming, He doesn't come for another 50 years. They'll still be preaching this same book 50 years from now and applying its truth to that generation, and it will be just as accurate and just as powerful as it is today because it is a timeless book. The principles live on. You know, most of the books we buy today, they're outdated in a couple of months. And a lot of the people that I talk with in the medical field and in the engineering field say they have to keep reading and reading because the stuff they read last month is already dated. But the Word of God is timeless. It remains forever. And then finally, the psalmist says that it will refute any critic. The mutual parts explain and defend one another. Did you know that? It says it is righteous altogether. What that means is that its parts come together in defense of itself. Do you have any idea how many people have made it their life's work to try to totally destroy the Word of God? All the critics who've made it their life's work to destroy the credibility of the Word of God, not one of them has ever been able to do it. One of the great translators of the Bible was a man by the name of Tyndale. Tyndale was a distributor of the Word of God. He translated it and he printed it and he distributed it. And in the midst of the great distribution under Tyndale, the government, the king, got angry and he wanted to get these Bibles out of circulation because they were attacking the national church. So he had a friend go and see if he could get all the Bibles that Tyndale had printed. He said, whatever it takes, buy them. Just buy them and destroy them. The guy came and talked Tyndale out of the Bibles, and Tyndale just gave an exorbitant price. He paid the price, took the Bibles away and destroyed them, and Tyndale used the money from the Bibles that he bought to print 30 times as many Bibles as he already had. And he distributed these Bibles all over, and the king came and wanted to know, where in the world did he get the money? And his friend said, you paid for it. You bought the Bibles and he distributed them. Isn't that great? I think God sits in heaven and he laughs at the foolishness of men who try to destroy God's Word. Because it's beyond destruction. I want to tell you something. If that's true, if what I'm telling you is true, why in the world wouldn't we want to get our heads and our hearts into this book? There's something special about this book. In fact, read the next few verses and you will see it. More to be desired are they than gold, yea, than much fine gold, sweeter than honey in the honeycomb. Moreover, by them your servant is warned, and in keeping them there is great reward. You talk about a guarantee, that's sort of like the stuff that's written on the bottom of the product. Here it is. You know what it says? It says there's great possession in the Bible for those who will discover it. For gold is good, and fine gold is better. Much fine gold is better yet, and God's Word is better than much fine gold. It's better than the best. And there's great pleasure in the Bible for those who will seek it. Honey is good, and the droppings of the honeycomb are very sweet, but the Word of God is sweeter still. And there's great protection in the Bible for those who will believe it. The Word of God not only encourages us, it warns us, it constrains us and restrains us. It opens doors before us and closes doors against us. That's what the Bible does. And there's great profit in the Bible for those who will obey it. In the keeping of it, there is great reward. Not in the future only, but even here and now. The Bible, wow, what an incredible book. I don't like to try to get you to do something out of guilt. I really don't. And I'm not here to make you feel guilty. If you're in the 23% that never read the Bible, shame on you, but it's not my problem. It's yours, right? I don't want to come here today and say, boy, you people, you don't read the Bible and you ought to be ashamed. That's not it. You know what my heart is? I just want to tell you what you're missing. I want to encourage you, if you have never taken seriously this book, you need to do that. You know, there's so many incredible helps that are available for you to get into God's Word. I want to give you two responses to the revelation of God in the skies and to the revelation of God in the Scriptures. First of all, the revelation of God in the skies. You know, when you see the glory of God in the skies, folks, I hope you never get to the place where you take for granted that you know the God who did that. And sometimes when I stand at the edge of the ocean and I hear the surf break against the shore and I watch the rolling tide and I hear that most majestic sound, I think, as I look out at the incredible expanse of it all, I know the one who did that. I know him. I'm not name dropping, friends. I'm telling you the truth. I know him. And even in the silence, when it's sometimes scary and you hear the howl of the wind, or maybe the storm comes and the thunder and the lightning crash all about you. In that is the revelation of my God. You know, I'm not in need of God's revelation to come to know His Son because I already know Him. But I am grateful for the revelation of God. And I think I'm growing in my appreciation of it more and more each day. That God's creative work in nature is one way that He continually reminds us of His power and of His majesty. And so I stand in awe of God's glory written in the skies. But I also stand in awe of God's greatness written in the Scriptures. I want to just ask you a couple of things about God's glory and God's greatness in the Scriptures. If all the things I've told you are true, and let's just assume for a moment they are. If God's Word can do everything that I tell you from the Word of God, it can do. Wouldn't it make sense that it'd be great to get into a routine to read the Scriptures a little bit every day? Publishers have taken the Word of God and organized them so that they're chronologically in the right order. And every day you just open to the date, and in the book it gives you all the Scripture you're to read for that day. You don't have to turn from the Old to the New Testament. You can just read it all. Then the next date, the rest of it. And if you read that all the way through from January to the end of December, you will have read every word in the Bible. And you know how long it takes? It takes 15 minutes a day. In fact, you can read through the whole Bible in 72 hours. Did you know that? And I told you I wasn't going to put any guilt on you, but I'm going to do it right now for just a minute. All right? Do you know that the average American watches television in 2 weeks, 70 hours? So that in the time that the average American watches television in 2 weeks, you could read through the whole Bible from cover to cover. I'm just saying, wouldn't it make sense to take a moment and make a decision that you're going to read the Bible a little bit every day? Then you ought to get into some relationships where you're not ashamed to discuss what you read. You know, the best thing you can do to keep yourself accountable is to talk about it with somebody else. That we try to encourage each other in the Scripture and reading the Bible. Most of us have got friends that if we went to work and we said, you know what I found in the Scripture today? They would think something really terrible had happened to us. And I'm not saying all your friends should be that way, but if you want to be faithful in reading the Scripture, you need to have somebody, a husband or a wife, a good friend, who will help you stay accountable to your reading. I can't teach you all the Bible, but I hope I can create a hunger and thirst within you that'll make you want to get in the Word of God for yourself. That's the purpose of the pastor. Let me tell you a story about somebody I read about that encouraged me. His name was Lieutenant General William K. Harrison, the most decorated soldier in the 30th Infantry Division, rated by General Eisenhower as the number one infantry division in World War II. General Harrison was the first American to enter Belgium, and he did it at the head of the Allied forces. This man was so decorated that he received every medal possible except the Congressional Medal of Honor. He was honored with the Distinguished Silver Cross, the Silver Star, the Bronze Star for Valor, and the Purple Heart. He was one of the few generals to be wounded in action. When the Korean War began, he served as Chief of Staff in the United Nations Command, and because of his character and self-control, was ultimately President Eisenhower's choice to head the long and tedious negotiations to end the Korean War. General Harrison was a soldier's soldier. He led a busy, ultra-busy life, but he was also an amazing man of the Scriptures. When he was a 20-year-old West Point cadet, he began reading the Old Testament through once a year and the New Testament four times a year. General Harrison did this until the end of his life, and even in the thick of war, he maintained his commitment by catching up during the 2 and 3 day respites for replacement and refitting, which followed battles, so that when the war ended, he was right on schedule with his reading of the Scripture. When, at the age of 90, his failing eyesight no longer permitted his discipline, he had read the Old Testament 70 times and the New Testament 280 times. It is no wonder that the people who knew him said he was a man of godliness and wisdom, and his wisdom was so incredible that people would come to him almost like they came to Solomon to ask his advice on just about any subject you can imagine. And the Lord used him for 18 years to lead the Officers' Christian Fellowship. What I learned from his life is twofold. First of all, that it is possible even for the busiest of us to read the Bible if we really put our mind to it, isn't it? Just something we got to decide. God has given you a will. He's given you determination. You set your mind on a goal and you can do it. There's no question about it. Some of you say, well, Pastor Jeremiah, I'm up in years and I've never read the Bible. So what? Start now. Just make up your mind to do it. Sit down and write out a plan. Get your little one-year Bible if that's what it takes, or get a reading schedule and just say, hey, I'm not going to die before I read the Bible. I'm going to read the Bible and I'm going to stay alive till I get it done. Amen? Not only can you read the Bible when you're busy, but Harrison also teaches us what can happen when your mind is properly programmed. You get the Word of God in your mind, and it will change every area of your life. It'll change your family, it'll change your spiritual life, your professional life, and all the problems that you face will have a new picture, a new twist. And you can come to understand what the psalmist meant when he wrote about the treasure of God's Word. In fact, he ended his psalm with this prayer. Let the words of my mouth and the meditation of my heart be acceptable in thy sight, O Lord, my strength and my redeemer. Do you know how the words of your mouth and the meditation of your heart can be acceptable to the Lord? It's right here. Just get in the book. Make it yours. Study it. Meditate upon it. Make it a purpose in your life. And you can be sure that the meditation of your heart will be acceptable to God. This book can change your life.
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0: 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God is still on the throne, and prayer changes things. This week, we're taking a deep dive into the book of Revelation. We start the week with Pastor Doug Stauffer examining Revelation. Donald Perkins continues his verse-by-verse study of the book later this week. And we'll wrap up our week together with Josh Davis's look at the latest headlines from the end times. 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Thank you, friends, for helping us reach more people with the good news. Our host, Dr. Larry Spargimino, recently visited with pastor and author, Dr. Douglas Stauffer. They discussed the pre-tribulation view of the rapture, digital currency, and the book of Revelation. Let's listen in on this fascinating conversation.
1: The events of the present days promote a desire to study Bible prophecy and also a desire to study the book of Revelation. There has never been a time like today. Yes, there is great interest, but there is also great confusion. A lot of things are written about the book of Revelation and very confusing, and a lot of it very wrong. Our guest for this program and the next two programs is Dr. Douglas Stauffer. Doug is an internationally recognized authority in Bible history, apologetics, and prophetic studies. Doug, it's so nice to be at the mic visiting with you once again. Just good to hear your voice.
2: Well, Larry, you know how I feel about you and about Southwest Radio. I'm just thrilled to death with another opportunity to minister to your following. And I'm excited about these programs.
1: Well, just to open, tell our listening audience about the illumination of the Book of Revelation, Book 2, just kind of general stuff. What's it about and what's unique about it?
2: Well, it goes through Revelation. Book 1, Book 2 cover the whole of Revelation verse by verse. You know, it has some things in it that I did not find anywhere else, but it sticks to the Bible. One of the things I don't do is say that Gorbachev's mark on the top of his head makes him the Antichrist, the mark of the beast, you know, because that might have been wrong, you know. And I don't do newspaper eisegesis. What I do is stick to the Scripture.
1: Amen.
2: So both of these volumes together are Scripture, and we use Scripture to define Scripture. And that's the big difference in this book. Along with the fact that it does cover some areas that I think, you know, a lot of people have gotten wrong for a long time, and I've spent, you know, as you have, thousands of hours in prophetic study, and I get corrected by the Bible. I don't change the Bible.
1: Amen. Amen. Well, Doug, before we even get into events, how should someone approach the book of Revelation so they don't misunderstand it?
2: That's a great question, Larry. I think the biggest key is let the Bible interpret itself. Revelation is not a book where we guess at the symbols. When something's symbolic, the Bible tells you what it means. When the text is literal, you take it literally. When it uses symbols, Scripture defines those symbols. And the gravest mistake people make is imposing their own private interpretation on the text instead of letting the text speak for itself. One verse I'll give you and answer this question is 2 Peter 1:20, knowing this first, that no prophecy of the Scripture is of any private interpretation. We've had a lot of private interpretation. It's time to get back to the Bible.
1: Right, right. Well, you emphasized that Revelation is not strictly chronological. Why is that so important?
2: You know, this is a critical thing to understand for Revelation, too, and honestly, it's the reason most people think Revelation is hard to grasp. Revelation, you know, does move forward, but it doesn't just move forward once. It actually walks the same time period multiple times from different perspectives. You can think of it at least like the three major passes through the tribulation period. First, you have the seals, the trumpets, the vials, showing the progression of judgment. Then you have chapters like Revelation 12, Revelation 13, that go back and explain the people and the powers behind it, Israel, Satan, the Antichrist. Then later, you see the final outcome and judgment expanded again. So instead of one straight timeline, it's more like God is saying, let me show you what happens. Now let me show you maybe why it happens. Now let me show you how it ends. And if you don't see that, the book becomes, when I say the book, Revelation becomes confusing. But when you do see it, everything starts to fall in place. Revelation's not just a timeline, it's a layered explanation. I think that's the best way I could put it.
1: So if someone reads Revelation straight through, like a timeline, what mistakes will they make and what will they come up with?
2: Well, they'll start forcing everything into a single timeline that doesn't fit. Now, they'll treat expanded explanations as separate events, creating confusion and even making it contradictory, even though it's not. It doesn't contradict at all. You know, they may think the book is repeating itself when in reality it's adding detail and perspective.

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3: From that point forward, everything is moving toward the day of the Lord and ultimately the return of Jesus Christ.
4: Well then, what is the significance of the throne room scene in Revelation 4 and 5?
3: The throne room shows that everything that follows is under God's authority. Before judgment ever begins, heaven reminds us God's still on the throne, and I like this, and prayer changes
4: yes.
3: things. But God is still on the throne. This is not chaos, it's controlled judgment. But it goes even deeper than that. Revelation 4 and 5 show us who's in control, why he has the right to act, meaning God. You see him on the throne, and then you see the Lamb, Jesus Christ, who alone is worthy to open the book. That's critical because the one bringing judgment is the same one who provided redemption. He's just in his judgment and the justifier, according to Romans chapter 3. It also marks a shift, or a major shift, in the book of Revelation. Up to this point, the focus has been on earth. Now, the scene moves to heaven. And from that moment forward, everything that happens on earth is obviously directed from God's throne room in heaven.
4: Right.
3: So before Revelation reveals judgment falling, God makes it clear things are not out of control. Things are not random. It's not man's doing. This is the unfolding of God's plan under his ultimate authority. Before God ever shows us judgment, he shows us the throne. And that's what Revelation 4 and 5 are all about.
4: Well, I think your comment that this is not chaos is really very, very accurate, because when I read the book of Revelation, even if you don't understand everything about it, no one understands everything about it, but nevertheless, you know that someone's in control. This is not chaos. There is judgment, but it's not a fit of rage, you know, like a bull in a pen who's crashing everything, that God is just, he's holy, and he's absolutely sovereign. And if we approach the book of Revelation with that thought, I think it will calm us down so we realize that this is not just a hodgepodge of confusion, but there is a point and a purpose, and the Lord Jesus Christ, certainly in chapters 4 and 5, is really glorified.
3: Amen. No doubt about that. And I will say this, let me say this before we go on. Revelation 4:11 says that we are created for his pleasure. So, to me, that's one of the greatest verses in the Bible where God tells us the purpose of his creation is to please him. That's why he's not pleased that any should perish, but that all should come to repentance. Nobody is born in this world condemned to hell. So Revelation 4:11 is that type of glorification of God, and really revelation of why we exist in this world and why God created his creation.
4: I certainly think that the Lord Jesus is exalted. Why is the Lamb the only one worthy to open the seals?
3: Well, he alone redeemed mankind. The right to judge the earth belongs to the one who paid the price for redemption. Jesus Christ, not only the Savior, he's the rightful judge. His worthiness is tied directly to his sacrifice. Now, he's worthy anyway, but when you look at it from man's perspective, that's what you see. In Revelation chapter 5, no one in heaven, no one in earth, no one under the earth is found worthy to open the book until the Lamb appears. That moment makes it clear that this authority belongs to Christ alone. He's worthy not because of his power, you know, not because of his power alone, I'd even say, but because he was slain and redeems the saved by his blood. The same one who offered mercy is now the one who executes judgment. And
4: right.
3: I think that's a crucial point to make. So when the seals are

0: open. It's not random judgment. It's the righteous act of the one who has both the authority to rule and the right to judge.
1: Well, friends, if you want to gain a deeper insight into the book of Revelation, the illumination of the book of Revelation, book 2, is a volume you will want. It is 364 pages in length. It is a treasure of insight and information regarding the last book of the Bible. Now, book 1 is also available through Southwest Radio Church. Our toll-free number is 1-800-652-1144. I really believe that Dr. Stauffer has some very significant insights into the book of Revelation. 1-800-652-1144. Douglas, you've written about Revelation, preached on it, and have become an expert. Let me just ask, I think it's kind of an important question. How did this intense interest start in your heart? What did the Lord do? What scripture? Maybe something that happened in the news or in your own life. I know the Lord can use a variety of prompts or motivators. So tell us something really personal about you and the book.
0: Noah Hutchings. So Noah Hutchings called me and he said, "We're writing a book called Will the Church Go Through the Tribulation?" And I looked at, you know, real prophetic understanding and said, "My goodness, it's lacking." So I spent and poured into Paul's epistles, which was what I was writing on, and I wrote on Paul's epistles proving the pre-tribulation rapture. And so I spoke in conference with you guys and with others, and then all of a sudden, you know, I went from speaking once on what I knew to where now I was asked, "Hey, we want you to be in the room with 1,500 people and preach in the next one 6 months later." And I'm going, "Well, I just preached everything I knew." And so it starts with Noah Hutchings, and then it goes into where I wrote a book on Thessalonians. And in doing that, I studied, you know, 1st and 2nd Thessalonians, wrote the book on it, but I had to put in hundreds and hundreds and probably 1,000 hours to make sure that I got it right. And I read everything I disagreed with to challenge me.
1: Right.
0: And so that went into Thessalonians, and I did Matthew 24:25. And then I redid one book, Rightly Divided, and it went from my doctoral thesis of 276 pages to 844, expanded because of the prophetic aspect of the book. So it really starts with Southwest Radio and Noah Hutchings and you and your interviews of me. It's just amazing how God has blessed me through this ministry.
1: Well, you certainly have been very diligent. You know, a lot of people want to open the Bible and, "Oh, I didn't get much out of it." Well, if it's the Bible, the problem is not the Bible, it's the reader. The Word of God is always worthy of intensive, steady prayer, and not just an occasional cracking the book, but doing it on a regular basis. And I know you're a very studious person. You're a retired CPA. You think very logically. And I think that's a good testimony for all of us that the Word of God is holy, it's sacred, we need to take it seriously. Praise the Lord for you and your methodology.
0: Well, thank you, Larry, and that means a lot coming from you who has put in many, many, many years before I ever even got kick-started. So thank you for that.
1: Amen. Well, as we continue, what happens when the seals are opened, and what do they represent?
0: Well, the seals initiate the 7 year of Daniel's 70th week tribulation period. And they're opened, or as they're opened, you begin to see deception and war, famine, death, what many refer to as the four horsemen. And these are not isolated or random events, as we've already discussed. They represent the beginning of God allowing judgment to unfold on a world that has rejected him over and over and over again. What appears to be natural or political events on the surface are really part of a divine unfolding. And that's the start of the process. God is loosening restraints. He's allowing conditions on earth to move toward judgment locally and then eventually worldwide. And you know where that's going. Well, that desperation sets the stage for a global leader, the Antichrist, to rise and offer solutions. in that sense, the chaos is not accidental. It prepares the world for control, something they've wanted all along. Right. And that instability makes people willing to accept a system that they wouldn't otherwise accept, that they might resist. They would say, oh, I've heard about this. It's the, you know, one world order and, you know, the Antichrist. But they're going to be deceived into taking the mark because pleasure comes from avoiding persecution and avoiding all of these things in the world. And they think that this is going to be their way out. It's not. It is, let's say the tub is full of water and it's unplugging the tub. And they're just going around in a circle until finally they're sucked into the pipes and just, you know, splash out on the other end, you might say.
1: Right. Certainly, you know, as you're speaking, people are looking for the man with the plan. They're being set up
0: right
1: to follow him. Is this already the wrath of God, or is that still to come? I mean, I know some people speak about, oh, the wrath of man, the wrath of God, especially those who disagree with the pre-trib position, which I think is the right position, and you do too. Where is the wrath of God in this?
0: And as you're talking, you know, there are people that would say, well, I'm pre-wrath, you know, or I'm, you know, and they go in there, but, you know, this is the beginning of judgment, but the full outpouring of God's wrath intensifies later. There's a clear progression through Revelation. I've mentioned that already. What starts as partial or maybe limited judgment eventually becomes complete. It becomes direct. And God's moving step by step through what he's prophesied in the book of Revelation. But even in judgment, there's a measured unfolding that allows an opportunity for repentance. I remember in my book, I think Revelation 16:11 is the third time that they repented not. God mentions that repentance over and over again. So what is he looking for from man? I'm judging you. I'm bringing it on you. But there's 144,000. There are two witnesses. There's an angel with the everlasting gospel flying through the air. And you still have an opportunity to turn toward him. Now, once you've taken the mark and rejected Christ, there is no hope. I mean, you have right. sealed your doom because you were deceived, and that's how it's going to end up. But, you know, and tragically, far too many won't respond. They'll continue in rebellion despite what they are seeing, and they know it's the God of heaven, you know, that is bringing this upon them, and yet they're going to refuse to repent.
1: I know there's some people that you would meet, and I've met them as well, and they look at the book of Revelation and say, oh, it's horrible, it's horrifying, God is so mean, how could he do that? But actually, just listening to you, there's love, there's mercy. Of course, going back to Revelation 7 and the 144,000 preaching the word of God, I think the book of Revelation is really a good tool for evangelism. Your comments on that?
0: Oh, yeah. It is amazing, you know, how many people get this wrong, and they look at the Old Testament and they think that God is somehow a vengeful God that has no love and mercy and grace. But, you know, the Bible says Noah found grace in the eyes of the Lord. And the Bible says one of God's attributes is to be gracious. Well, that's grace. So, you know, he's merciful, gracious, long-suffering. But when we're coming to this period of time after the church is caught out, that means that all saved people are gone from the earth. And the only people left on earth are the lost. Acts 2, when Peter is preaching, he talks about the moon being turned into blood and so on. And he says, whosoever shall call upon the name of the Lord shall be saved. So even during this period of time that Peter is preaching about in Acts 2, that is Revelation, there is an opportunity for man to turn to Christ and receive him as Savior. And then what I believe and what I put in my books, and it's very obvious to me, if it be possible, you know, he would deceive the very elect. If all those that take the mark are deceived and God protects his people that have trusted in him from deception, they're not worried about the mark of the beast. I mean, they're not going to take the mark because the mark is only taken by those that are deceived. And if somebody says, well, they'll think it's their way out. No, that's deception. They're not going to be deceived. That's the bottom line on God's graciousness. Those that trust in Him will be eternally secure because they cannot be deceived. So salvation, even in the future, is all up to God.
1: What changes when we move from the seals to the trumpet judgments?
0: Well, the intensity increases significantly. The trumpet judgments affects large portions of the earth and involve more direct supernatural activity. What began under the seals as, let's call it disruption, now becomes far more severe, far more visible, far more evident. And it's a noticeable shift from conditions developing to judgments being more directly executed. What started as instability now moves toward devastation. And I think that's probably the best way I could describe it.
1: As you just said, the judgments intensify. You know, as you read the book of Revelation, I think that's very clear. At first, they are devastating, and now they become withering. And as they intensify, you are confronted with the almighty power of God. I mean, this is not a little pipsqueak who's doing this. This is the God of the universe who created everything out of nothing. And so I think that's a really good point. Friends, this is the closing of our program. We're up against the clock, but we're going to continue our discussion with Dr. Stauffer. I've read the book very carefully. I think very highly of it. Also of Volume 1, like I indicated, Book 1, we're offering Book 1 and Book 2. And I think if you receive this material, you will be immensely blessed, because here's a book that for many people, oh, it's kind of a mystery. It's closed. I don't understand it. But I think with the comments and the insights that Dr. Stauffer provides in his book, you will see the light flash. And I think one of the most exciting things in the world is to come to understand the book of Revelation.
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1: We are back with Dr. Douglas Stauffer. In our previous interview, we were doing a bird's eye view of Dr. Stauffer's new book, The Illumination of the Book of Revelation, Book 2. We were talking about the trumpet judgments and the escalation of that, the intensification. So, Douglas, welcome again, and let's pick up on that theme.
0: Well, thank you, Larry, and it's great to be with you again. Yeah, we were talking about the trumpet judgments and how things moved from the seals to those trumpets. And in the intensification that I mentioned, so I'll go ahead and, you know, a little bit of review from the last time, but, you know, expanding it a little bit. The earlier judgments are limited. You know, they affect portions. If you'll read the Bible in Revelation, it'll say a third of this or a third of that. But as you move forward, those limitations begin to expand beyond a third of the city or a third. And the scope increases. The impact becomes more widespread. This progression shows that God is escalating judgment as the world continues to reject him. It's not random. It's deliberate. It's measured, and it's increasing in severity. And yet, the world is not going to respond any way than they already have. They're going to refuse to repent. And, you know, that's just terrible that, you know, that's the way it's going to happen. But that's because man refuses to serve the Creator who created him and created all things. And when he finally brings his judgment down in a very real way and very evident, they're still going to refuse.
1: Right. Well, you know, as I've read your book and as I hear you speak, you speak with, you go for the details. There are a lot of people today who are preterist and who are amillennial, and they take an allegorical approach. Now, at one time, that was what I did. I took an allegorical approach. But I want to emphasize, and you do a very, very good job in your preaching and in your teaching, that if you take the allegorical approach, you're very careless. You know what I mean? Because, well, it might mean this, it might mean that, and so on and so forth. But if you are faithful to the text of the Bible, and I'm really speaking, I know there are a lot of people of Reformed persuasion, postmillennial, and things of that sort, the book of Revelation, which I think so many, you know, if you go back to the early church, Augustine and so on and so forth, boy, they really did a mess with, they got into all kinds of trouble. Nobody knew exactly what the book of Revelation was all about. Well, it's all going to turn out very well. I think that's a pantheology. I believe in pantheology. It all pan out. I did want to mention that to you because I know there are a lot of our listeners. You know, I've written a book on Calvinism, and I've changed from amillennial to premillennial approach, and I did want to interject that. So thank you, dear brother, so much for getting into the details and for taking the text of Scripture, even in the book of Revelation, very, very seriously.
0: Well, what I would say to you, Larry, is you became more like Jesus because with this one thought, he spoke with authority. When you were saying that and you said, well, the way that I was, you know, it all pan out or whatever, you know, terminology, you know, you would look at, I said, it could be this or it could be this. Well, you know, you speak now with authority because that's what the Bible gives you from a Bible-believing perspective. When you are in those areas of esoteric thought, really, it ends up being where you can't make a determinative statement about anything. You just, you know, you have to say, well, you know, it could be. And that's not what I hear out of Larry Spargimino ever since I've known him. And that's why you've written the books to, and me too. I've written things that, you know, I go back and I learn and I grow and I mature. I've been saved for 46 years, but I tell my church all the time, I'm growing and I'm going to grow and learn and study until the day I die and will always be a student of the Bible. And I Amen. Think that's what changed in both of us.
1: Amen. That's very well put. What is happening spiritually behind these judgments that we've been talking about and studying?
0: Well, everything in Revelation, or I should say behind everything in Revelation, is a spiritual conflict. Satan's actively working through systems and governments and leaders to oppose God's plan, while at the same time, God is executing judgment and preparing for the return of Christ. That's Revelation 19. So what appears to be political or natural on the surface is the visible side of an invisible battle that's been going on since the beginning of time. Revelation pulls back the curtain and reveals the reality of the whole thing. Revelation, phenomenal book. I mean, I've had people as I've traveled the country tell me, well, I've read every book of the Bible, but I don't read Revelation because it's scary. I said, are you saved? And they'd say, yes. And I'd say, well, then you shouldn't be scared about something that is not going to happen while you're here. And they just look at me. And then later on, I'll be teaching a week through the whole book of Revelation, and they'll come in, and let's say, you're right, I've been reading it, and when you tell me that, I'm not scared. One pastor down in Naples came to me, and he said, hey, by the way, this isn't going to be a scary teaching, is it? Because I'm going through the whole book of Revelation with PowerPoint. And I go, no. I said, I will emphasize over and over again that the church will be absent, to be absent from the body, to be present with the Lord. He's going to rapture us up. You know, he's going to glorify our body. He's going to change us. All of Revelation, other than the first parts, which are very positive, talking about the churches, none of this stuff, Mark of the Beast, the Antichrist, the seals, the trumpets, the, you know, whatever you look at, those judgments, we're not going to be here. And I say that if you're saved.
1: Amen. Amen. Well, so why do people still refuse to repent despite everything happening? In fact, it says, and yet they repented not. Well, boy, that seems like, you know, hey, what's wrong with you? I mean, it's obvious that something big is going on and that God is doing this. So why don't they repent and turn and ask for mercy?
0: And that's a great question. But, you know, even today when they see everything God is doing, they see his creation, and, you know, yet they say we come from apes or abortion is just a woman's choice. Or, you know, why don't they repent of some of those acts? Why don't they accept Christ? And, you know, it's really the same thing. The only difference is that God hasn't brought really judgment. You could say World War I, World War II is judgment. You could look at those things, but not like Revelation's going to be. So judgment doesn't really soften a hard heart. It just reveals it for what it is.
1: Right.
0: Men love darkness rather than light. Even when faced with clear evidence of judgment, they cling to their sin. So instead of turning to God, they harden themselves further. That shows the depth of man's rebellion apart from God and explains why judgment alone does not produce repentance.
1: Right.
0: Judgment is coming because God's bringing everything to a final or finale. And that's what Revelation is. It's like, look, I've had my church down there. I've raptured them out. Now there's no believers, and there will be believers when they, you know, convert after the rapture of the church. But the rapture of the church, all believers are gone. Can you imagine, you know, we've got the internet and pornography. We've got First Amendment rights to have this or that on every, you know, any corner of the globe or the United States alone, where it's all justified by, it's an expression of your First Amendment to have a strip joint. Can you imagine when there is no Christianity here to stop the degradation of society? It's going to be Katie bar the door, and then God's just going to judge them according to their works.
1: Well, just like you're speaking about how judgment doesn't really change hearts, I've noticed, and I've read some things about it, you know, normally you would think that when you witness to an elderly person, you know, somebody who's obviously not going to be around too much longer, rather than they being open and receptive, it seems like, at least in my experience, and I've read some things about how people harden their heart, it seems to me that rather than being open, they harden their hearts. And that's very shocking to me. I would think, if I'm old, if I'm decrepit, and, you know, if the doctor says, hey, take care, you get your papers in order, I'd want to know about heaven. But people, for some reason, don't seem to respond in that way.
0: And I agree. I mean, I just came out of 3 surgeries, 2 emergency rooms, 3 stents in my kidney, 2.5 months of really losing all of my stamina and energy, and I just came out of it about 2 weeks ago. I was working this morning, and I put in about 1 hour and 10 minutes hanging some signs on the main highway, and I'm worn out physically. So during that time of intense pain and personal taking stock in where I am, I looked to God and said, Lord, I want to do whatever you want me to do. I'm not doing this just because I'm going through this, but going through it has certainly shown me how precarious it is to have not so great health for a short period of time. I knew I was going to probably come out on the other end once all the surgeries were done and the stents are out. But boy, it was a wake-up call to me to say, I want to put all my life, all my energy into Jesus Christ. And that's where I am today.
1: Amen. Hallelujah. Well, here is a question regarding Revelation chapter 12. It's really a good question, and I know you're going to have a very, very good answer. So, Douglas, when we reach Revelation 12, the book seems to go backward. What is happening? What's the meaning of that?
0: Well, Revelation chapter 12 is not restarting. It's explaining. Up through chapter 11, you see the events of the tribulation unfolding. But when you come to chapter 12, God pulls back the curtain and shows why these events are happening. It's like stepping behind the scenes. You move from what is happening on earth to what is spiritually driving the events. And by the way, this is one of the keys to the book of Revelation, is Revelation chapter 12. It doesn't just move forward, it cycles back, covering the same period again from a different perspective. So it's not repeating by accident, it's expanding on purpose, I guess, to give you a fuller understanding of the events and the conflict behind what all is going on.
1: Well, Douglas, why is it critical to understand this section, Revelation chapter 12, to interpret the whole book?
0: Well, that's a great question, and I think when I saw this truth, it was so eye-opening to me, because Revelation chapter 12 reveals the central conflict of the tribulation, and really the central conflict of all the Bible. From this point forward, everything comes into focus. Satan opposing God's plan, Israel at the center of that conflict, and then Christ as the focal point of it all. Without chapter 12, the rest of Revelation can feel like a series of disconnecting events, but with it, you see that everything flows out of a single spiritual war being played out. To me, it's amazing when you read Revelation chapter 12. I think I called it the hinge on which Revelation is held together, the hinge.
1: Right.
0: So, you know, it's sort of like the page is turning. It shows not just what is happening, but why it's happening. I love to know, you know, what's going to happen, but I also want to know why. And Revelation chapter 12 explains that.
1: Our toll-free number is 1-800-652-1144. Give us a call. We would love to send you a copy of The Illumination of the Book of Revelation, Book 2. We also have Book 1 available to our listeners. I'm fascinated always with the two witnesses. So many are fascinated with them. And here's the breakdown of Revelation 11. I can just, I want to share this with you so you see how the book is organized and how many things are revealed. So at first part, in the mouth of two witnesses, then the two witnesses' role in ministry, and then it speaks about the two witnesses testifying, and then it goes to the two witnesses' heavenly summons, and then at the very end, earthly chaos to divine reign. Deep truths are made plain in the illumination of the book of Revelation, Book 2. Book 2 covers Revelation chapters 8 through 22. Okay, let's go on, Douglas, and I really appreciate, like I said before, your solid answers. They're concise, to the point, and above all, they certainly stick with the text of Scripture. Revelation 12 introduces a woman, a child, and a dragon. Who are they?
0: Well, that is a great question, Larry. I guess it depends on who you ask. I mean, if we go to the Bible, it's very evident who they are. The woman is Israel. The man-child is Jesus Christ. The dragon is Satan. And again, this chapter summarizes both history and prophecy. Christ coming through Israel, Satan attempting to destroy him, and then turning his attention on the destruction of Israel when he fails to destroy the child. And he did everything he could, just like he did with, you know, Moses in the Old Testament as a picture of Jesus Christ. But it compresses the entire conflict into one clear picture in Revelation chapter 12.
1: But why is Satan so focused on destroying the child and then the woman?
0: And again, it's because everything centers on Christ. If Satan could have destroyed the child, that is the child Jesus, he could have thwarted redemption. Now we know he couldn't do that because God was going to win ultimately. But you know what stops Satan from knowing that? The same thing that stops people from coming to Christ today or in the future. Pride, pride, pride.
1: Wow.
0: So when that failed, he turned his hatred toward Israel, the nation through whom Christ came and through whom God would fulfill his promises. The Word of God came through the nation of Israel. And his strategy is simple, really. Let's just simplistically nail this down. Attack what God is using. So where's his attack today? It's on Bible-believing Christianity.
1: Yes.
0: What we have today is that people are looking to be entertained in Christianity. What we really need is Bible preaching, Bible teaching, Bible focus, Bible. And if we stayed in the Bible and stayed in focus with what God wants us to do, we would find that God would smile down from heaven and say, hey, you're on track,
1: amen,
0: church. You're on track, individual. You're on track. Keep going the way you're going, and then you will be able to help others to see truth, and the truth will make you free.
1: I love everything that you've said, but what really sticks with me is that, you know, as you pointed out, Satan's smart. He knows what's going to happen, but because of his pride. And I think that happens so many times in people today, in their hearts. You know, there's conviction of sin, but they're fighting the Lord. The Holy Spirit is knocking, but they will not surrender. Why? Because of pride. And I think that's the greatest of sins. When you think about man today, resisting Almighty God and all the wonderful things that God has done, how gracious he is, and the many evidences that the Bible is the written word of God, very clear. I think I don't have any doubt about the Bible that, you know, it's not man-made, and yet people don't accept. Why? They're holding on to their pride. They're holding on to their autonomy. And friends, you know, this is not necessarily an evangelistic program, but I want to appeal to you. Are you filled with pride? Do you know that Jesus is real, that he's coming, that there is a heaven and that there is a hell, and yet you will not surrender? What is that? But it's pride. Even pride did Lucifer in. So I pray that through this program and maybe other things, maybe you do go to a church, maybe you don't, that you would see that pride is sending you in the wrong direction. So please, I beg of you, and I know Dr. Stauffer's an evangelist, he would want me to say this because there's nothing better, nothing more important than to receive Jesus Christ and to receive eternal life. You know, what does it profit a man if he gains the whole world and loses his soul? We don't want that to happen to you. And you know, Southwest Radio Church has always been mission-minded and evangelistic. And you know, Douglas, this is not exactly, you know, asking you the question, but this is so important. How many people do you know who are just hanging on to pride when pride is nothing? Jesus is everything. Douglas, did you want to add anything to that invitation?
0: No, yes. I'd say no, you said it all, but yes. Of course I do. I'm a preacher like you, and you know, you give us a mic, we'll talk. What I would say is, and I just wrote this down as you were talking about it, hell is God's judgment on sin in the future, and war is God's judgment on sin in the here and now. That's been said by others, but when you look at pride, pride cometh before contention and a haughty spirit before the fall. And what you have is that you look at the devil, pride kept him from doing God's plan in his life. He fell from heaven because he said, I will be like the Most High. I'll be over God. I, five times. And because of that, he is where he is, and he became God, the antagonist against God. He hates everything that God stands for. That's why you may go through some, you know, physical, spiritual sufferings. But when you come out on the other side, you can look at it and say, praise God, you were there with me the whole time, and thank you for that. What pride will do is say, I don't deserve this. I should have the easy life, or I should, I, and we just can't have that. What we need people to do is to realize Jesus saves, and he saves from sin to an eternity with God.
1: That's wonderfully put, because he's Lord, but he's also Savior, and he gave a propitiatory sacrifice. In other words, he paid the price fully. He was innocent, without sin, but because he died on the cross, he cried out, I think it's Matthew 27:46, my God, why hast thou forsaken me? He was abandoned so that those who believe in him would never have God turn his back on people who are believers. So friends, if you're not a believer, this is the time right now. Get on your knees, maybe even turn the radio off. Just speak to God and ask him to save you. So Douglas, what is this chapter, and we're talking about chapter 12, reveal about the real conflict behind human history?
0: It's an answer that I think you could go into a lot of different areas, but it shows that history is not just political or social. It's spiritual. There's always been war against God's plan, and that war centers on Christ and Israel. What we see on earth, wars, nations, and conflicts, is the visible expression of a deeper unseen battle. We wrestle not against flesh and blood, the Bible says, but against principalities, and it goes on from there. That's what we need to look at, is that spiritual battle behind what we see with our physical eyes. We walk by faith, not by sight. Without faith, it's impossible to please God. So faith is the crux of the whole issue.
1: Amen. Well, and I think it's very obvious in history and very obvious today that Satan hates Israel. It's amazing to me, Douglas, that, you know, I did a presentation in one of our conferences on anti-Semitism. And it started in the church, as you know, and I'm speaking about the medieval church, but how does this chapter in particular explain Satan's hatred for Israel?
0: Well, as I said, Israel's central to God's plan, whether that's past, present or future. You say, well, they're in the land, they're in there in unbelief. Well, the Bible says they're going to come back to the land in unbelief. That's fulfilling Scripture. Satan cannot attack God directly, so he attacks what God has chosen. That's why Israel has faced continual opposition throughout history, because Satan knows that the future is Israel. The church is sort of running the show right now, believers, those that have trusted in Christ. But during the tribulation, that opposition against Israel intensifies because Satan knows his time is short.
1: Amen. Well, we're hard up against the clock. This is the closing of our second program on the illumination of the book of Revelation, book 2.
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16: Lord, why? Why is this happening to me?
17: When crisis or challenge hits, our lives are full of uncertainty. Pastor Greg Laurie says, don't let what we're uncertain about affect what we're certain about.
16: You know, life is full of questions. And even after we become Christians, we still have questions. I can be honest with you and say, I have questions for God. But one day, all of my questions are going to be answered, and yours are going to be too. Isn't that great to know?

0: More than 80% of Generation Z kids say they're stressed out. 4 out of 5. 1 in 3 adults lose sleep over their finances. And nearly 3/4 fear the future. Is that the way God wants us to live? Today on A New Beginning, Pastor Greg Laurie brings us a biblical antidote for the anxiety that grips our hearts. We'll follow the example of a reluctant warrior in the Old Testament and see how the same God that gave him courage can give us courage.
1: I want to look at what Jesus has to say to the person who is afraid. And that person might be you. You might come here to church today filled with fear or anxiety. And this is a story of a man who was afraid, and Jesus came to him. This man's name was Gideon. And Gideon was hiding from his enemy, the Midianites. And in his encounter with Christ, his life was changed. He went from being fearful to being faithful, from hiding to fighting, from panic to purpose. And man, you want to talk about things being upside down. Against the backdrop of Gideon's life, we have the book of Judges that introduces us to him. And in Judges 17:6, it says that in those days, Israel had no king, and whatever seemed right in the eyes of the people, they did. Everyone did what seemed right in their own eyes. If we were to put that in the 60s vernacular, we would say everyone was doing their own thing. And that's really true of our culture today. Everyone is doing what is right in their own eyes. So God raised up 13 judges to judge his people through these difficult times. And Israel was going from bad to worse. And when you contrast the book of Joshua, which that's a book of conquest, Judges is a book of defeat. Joshua is about the adventures and exploits of Israel as they obeyed God and entered into the promised land, while Judges is a book of unbelief and disobedience. And so everyone's doing what they want to do. And what happens? Jesus shows up. Jesus always shows up. No matter what you're going through, he will show up in your life. When things are going great and when things are not going so great. I think it's important for us to call on the Lord in the time of trouble. But it's also important for us to give thanks to him when he's gotten us through the time of trouble. I like what it says in James 5:13. If anyone is among you is in trouble, let him pray. Is anyone happy? Let him sing songs of praise. So probably right now, you're either in trouble or things are going reasonably well. If you're in trouble, pray. Absolutely pray. But if things are going well, just remember to give God thanks for that. So it's around 1256 BC, and Israel is reaping the consequences of bad decisions they made earlier. They were to drive out the inhabitants of the land. They were to destroy them, but they half did the job. And the Midianites were left and they grew stronger. And now as time has passed, the Midianites are dominating, even terrorizing the people of Israel. You know, it can happen in our own lives too. We'll deal with a certain problem in our life, but we won't deal with it completely, like a tree. You know how trees sometimes start tearing things apart as the roots spread through your yard? So you got to remove that tree. But you can't just chop the tree down. You got to take the roots out too. You got to take the stump out as well. Otherwise, it will come back again with a vengeance. And that's what Israel was facing, as things they should have dealt with earlier were now coming back to haunt them. But the Lord shows up and he brings deliverance to them through a man named Gideon, because Jesus meets fearful people where they are. So we're introduced to Gideon in Judges chapter 6. Starting in verse 11, read along with me. The angel of the Lord came and sat beneath the great tree at Ophrah, which belonged to Oprah Winfrey. No, I threw that in because you were thinking it. Of the clan of Abiezer, Gideon the son of Joash was threshing wheat at the bottom of a winepress to hide the grain from the Midianites. The angel of the Lord appeared to him and said, "Mighty hero, the Lord is with you." Kind of a funny scene. Here's a guy hiding from his enemies, hoping they don't see him. And an angel shows up and says, "Mighty hero, the Lord is with you. He's probably looking like, he's talking to someone else. What, you talking to me? Me, a mighty hero? The Lord is with you. And then Gideon says, well, if the Lord is with us, why has all of this happened to us? And where are all the miracles our ancestors told us about? Didn't they say the Lord brought us out of Egypt and now the Lord has abandoned us and handed us over to the Midianites? And the Lord said to him, go with the strength you have to rescue Israel from the Midianites. I am sending you. We'll stop there. What a powerful text that is. Heard the story of a mother that was reading Bible stories to her little girl. And as she heard the great stories of the heroes of the Bible, Moses, Joshua, Daniel, Esther, and others, she said, Mommy, it seems like God was more exciting back then. You know, and you might wonder, well, why can't I see something like I see in the Bible? You know, you hear of things that have happened in the past. Oh, the Jesus Revolution. I hear about that. Why can't we have that in our generation? And maybe we're starting to have that right now because God is certainly at work. Or you might say, well, God's working in that person's life. Why isn't he working in my life in the same way? God healed that girl. God provided for that guy. The Lord got this other person out of that crisis. But I'm still sick, and I still need his provision, and I'm still facing a crisis. And that's what Gideon was.

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3: I'm giving to you. You are not alone in what you are facing. And Christ appears to him. Now remember, we're calling these Christophanies. That's a theological term for an appearance of Jesus in the Old Testament. The first Christophany we looked at together was in the book of Genesis when Abraham offered his son Isaac in obedience to the Lord. And the angel of the Lord appeared, who was none other than Jesus Christ. Then we looked at Jacob wrestling with an angel, which turned out to be Jesus, because he said afterwards, I've wrestled with God and I've seen God face to face. Then Joshua, who encountered the angel of the Lord, or actually Jesus, before he went into battle against Jericho. Here we are now with Gideon having an encounter with Jesus. You say, well, Greg, you're wrong because the Bible says an angel of the Lord came to him. Well, actually, it says the angel of the Lord came to him. The angel. That's different from an angel. Now, if an angel were to appear right now, it'd be pretty awesome. Angels are magnificent creatures, and they are surrounding the life of the believer, and they are actively involved in our lives. And in fact, the Apostle John had an angel appear to him, and he bowed down to worship it, and he was strictly forbidden to do that by the angel. But this encounter is different because first it's identified as the angel of the Lord, and then the narrative shifts, and we find Gideon calling him the Lord. And also, this angel, or the Lord, says, I am sending you. So he uses the first person pronoun, assuming divine authority. So it's not an angel, it's Jesus. And Jesus is commissioning Gideon to lead the people of Israel into battle.
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4: Well, Pastor Greg has just taken us to the moment when the Lord had commissioned Gideon for battle. But Gideon isn't quite on board.
3: Gideon's thinking, you got the wrong guy. Are you kidding me? I'm the last guy you should choose to do this. Look at verse 15. But Lord, Gideon replied, how can I rescue Israel? My clan is the weakest in the whole tribe of Manasseh, and I'm least in my entire family. Another translation put it this way, I'm the runt of the litter. So not too long ago, I was thinking about buying a dog. My wife is not in favor of this, and she hates sweeping up after dogs. But I was looking at a possible dog because we have friends in the church. They have a chocolate lab, and it just had a litter. They said, you want to come see the puppies? She said, Kathy said, don't buy a puppy. But I went over, and I'm playing with the puppies, and they're so adorable. And some were black and some were dark brown. And I said, ooh, I like this one. Oh, that one's spoken for. Okay. I like this aggressive one. Now that one's already been bought. Oh. What about this one? That one's already spoken for. Well, what's left? And they show me this one kind of sad little puppy. He would just sit there, sort of fall over. Not really, but he was in the pick of the litter. He was the runt of the litter, literally. Now I wish I could tell you, but I bought that puppy and he's a wonderful dog. I didn't buy him. I didn't want him. I don't know who ended up with him. But let me just say, even he would be better than any dog with a word oodle in its name. How many of you own some kind of an oodle, a labradoodle? Raise your hand. Get out. No, don't. Okay, now, let me give you my opinion. And it's not a criticism as much as it's an observation. Because I've wondered, what is with these oodles? What

with the Labradoodles and all the rest of them? Because they all seem to have the same collective personality. They're very active. They run around a lot. They don't always seem to obey their owners. So I did a little deep dive in why is this happening. I'm not the only one who thinks it. I see the Labrador, very affectionate, loyal dog. Poodle, very intelligent dog. Something weird happens when you put it together. Oh, but Greg, they're hypoallergenic. Duly noted. Still. Anyway, I digress. So, because I know I'm offending people right now, and there's no point in going on. But you probably know I'm right. But Gideon was the runt of the litter. So Gideon says, "Who am I?" And I love the Lord's response. "Who am I?" Verse 15, the Lord says, "That's not the issue. It's who am I? Not who are you? Who cares who you are? Who am I? And I'm going to be with you." And the Lord calls him a mighty hero. Hey, mighty hero, the Lord is with you. I think Gideon felt more like a pathetic zero than a mighty hero. But God doesn't just see you for what you are. He sees you for what you can become. You know, we see a vacillating Simon. God sees a rock-like Peter. We see a hate-filled, persecuting Saul of Tarsus. God sees a powerful Apostle Paul. We see a frightened Gideon. God sees a military leader, and he chooses him. I mean, to call Gideon a mighty hero, that would be like seeing some kid who can't throw a football and saying, "Hey, Tom Brady, let me ask you a question." Or finding some kid who's failing in class and saying, "Einstein, come up here." It's kind of a joke, but it wasn't a joke. God saw him for what he would be. But before public victory, we have to obey God at home. So the Lord says, here's your first test, Gideon. Before you lead the troops into battle, you got to make a stand in your home. So as it turns out, Gideon's father had erected an altar to Baal. The Lord showed Gideon he needs to tear the altar down, which Gideon did. And then the people were so angry, they said, "We should execute Gideon." And the funny thing is, his father was really moved by what he did and defended his son and got closer to the Lord as a result. But he took a stand in his own home. And I appreciate that. And I think it's important for us to never give up on our families. But also to remember this, the hardest people to reach with the gospel is your family. You know, and there comes a point where they don't need any more sermons. They need you to live the sermon. But every one of us should do everything we can to point our family to Christ. So if you're a kid living with your parents, be the best Christian kid you can be, especially if they're not believers. Do your chores, be responsible, be respectful. And that's how you can win your parents to Christ. If you're a Christian woman married to a non-Christian man, be a godly, loving woman. That's how you're going to reach them. The Bible even says you can do it without a word by the way that you live. And for a husband, if he is married to a non-Christian woman, he should love her as Christ loves the church. Even as we came to Christ because of his love for us, you can win that lady over in time, God willing. Don't give up on her. But I would like to say a word to men. How many men are there out there? Raise your hand if you're a man. Get up that muscular arm of yours. Men, God has called you to be the spiritual leader in your home. Ladies, you need to do everything you can to support him as the spiritual leader in your home. You should be able to say, guys, along with Joshua, "As for me and my house, we will serve the Lord." Men, husbands, fathers, you should be reading the scripture to your children. You should be leading prayer. You should be saying, "We're going to go to church now." You say, "But what if my kids say we don't want to go?" Say, "That's interesting. Get in the car," right? Be a man. Be a leader. Set an example. Here's some interesting stats you might consider. A survey was done that found if mother and father attend church regularly, mother and father, 72% of their children will attend regularly when they're young adults. That's pretty good. And chances are your kids, when they're young adults, are going to do the same thing. But it goes on. If only the father attends,
55% will attend church regularly. Sorry, ladies. If only the mother attends regularly, only 15% of the children will attend regularly. These are the stats. I didn't write them. But if neither mother nor father attends regularly, only 6% will remain faithful. You see how important an example is? You see how important that discipline is? So Gideon made a stand in his home. Now it's time to go to battle.

0: Such good counsel for all of us. Pastor Greg Laurie is bringing us practical insights from our study of the commissioning of Gideon today, here on A New Beginning. And there's more to come in this message. You know, when it comes to leading our families, it's important to point out how crucial it is that we're following the Lord ourselves. We can't show the way until we go the way. Do you have a personal relationship with Christ? Pastor Greg, if the Lord is speaking to someone right now and they want to come to God to make a change, what would you say to them?
1: What I would say is, He's only a prayer away, which means if you will call upon the name of the Lord right now through prayer, He will hear your prayer and answer your prayer. Listen, if you want Jesus Christ to come into your life, if you want Him to forgive you of your sin, if you want to know that you'll go to heaven when you die, just pray this prayer right now after me. Just pray, Lord Jesus, I know that I'm a sinner, but I know that You're the Savior who died on the cross for my sin and rose again from the dead. I turn from my sin now, and I choose to follow You from this moment forward as my Savior and Lord, as my God and my friend. In Jesus' name I pray. Amen.
0: 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Well, Pastor Greg, your mom was married and divorced 7 times. Many of our listeners have heard you mention that.
1: Yes.
0: Statistically speaking, you and Kathy had a high probability of divorce yourselves, and yet you've been married over 50 years. Whatever your secret is, you ought to write a book. How's that for a setup, Pastor Greg?
1: That's a good setup. Well, as a matter of fact, Dave, I did write a book. Now, I've written a number of books on marriage over the years, but this is a brand new book, and it's not just about marriage. It's about singleness as well. And the title of the book is, Am I Doing This Right? God's Design for Relationships That Last. This book is built on tried and true biblical principles. Listen, God has given us the user's manual of life. And the Bible tells us what our roles should be as husband and wife. Let me just illustrate. The Bible says, husbands, love your wives. And it also says, wives, see that you respect your husbands. Let's just think about that for a moment. Women need love and men need respect. That's not to say that women don't need respect and men don't need love. But it is to say the Bible specifically tells us as husbands to love our wives. You need to express your love to your wife. You need to verbalize your love to your wife. Last night we had a great meal that my wife made. It was ravioli. She hasn't made that for a long time. And I said, This is really good. Well, she didn't hear me. And at the end of the meal, she said, well, did you like it? I said, yes, I loved it. I said in the beginning, oh, I didn't hear you. You know, women need affirmation. They need to be told you love them. They need to be told you find them beautiful. They need that affection. Men, they need respect. Sometimes women will undermine the man, tell him all the things he's doing wrong, tell him the things he isn't getting right. You need to just stop periodically and say to your husband, I love you so much. You're such a good provider. You're such a great husband. Thank you for all that you do. These are simple principles, and there's a lot more like it in this new book, Am I Doing This Right? God's Design for Relationships That Last. 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Some can maybe send a little bit more. 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So order your copy of Am I Doing This Right? And we'll get it to you as quickly as possible.
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11: Thanks, David, and welcome again to Pathway to Victory. Well, I've got some good news and some bad news for you. The bad news is this. You have an enemy, Satan, who spends all day and night looking for ways to take you down. But here's the good news. God has equipped you with supernatural weapons to defeat Satan and win the battle. And in our current series called Courageous, and through my best-selling book by the same title, I'm showing you 10 of God's strategies for not only surviving, but thriving on the battlefield. 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In my book, you'll receive 10 practical ways to remain courageous, and a copy is yours when you give a generous gift to support the ministry of Pathway to Victory. 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Okay, let's pick up a message I started earlier this week. Our primary text is Ephesians chapter 6, verses 10 through 20. And I titled this next message in our Courageous series, Survival Tip Number 3, Take Inventory.
13: The Bible says whether you know it or not, you're in a survival situation. You are living in an environment that is hostile to your Christian faith. You face a culture that is opposed to everything that God values. You are surrounded by an enemy, Satan, who wants to destroy everything important to you. And if that were not enough, you and I, even as Christians, carry around at least the remnant of a nature that is fallen and opposed to God. How can we ever survive, much less thrive in that kind of environment? Well, just as every survivalist knows there are 10 survival tips for dangerous situations, we're looking at those survival tips and looking at them with a biblical application. And today we're going to look at survival tip number 3, and that is take inventory of your available resources. Taking inventory of your available resources. Turn to Ephesians chapter 6 as we take a spiritual inventory of the resources God has provided to us to fight this very real enemy. First of all, the belt of truth. Look at verse 14. Stand firm, therefore, having girded your loins with truth. What does that mean? Well, the Roman soldier would wear a free-flowing tunic. It is very comfortable. But it was also very dangerous in times of battle. And that's why every soldier, before he would go into battle, would tuck in his tunic so that it would prevent the enemy from gaining an advantage. Paul says in the same way, we need to gird our minds with truth. Secondly, he talks about the breastplate of righteousness. The breastplate. Well, what is the breastplate for the Christian? Paul says it is righteousness. Verse 14 again, put on the breastplate of righteousness. Now, what does he mean by righteousness? Another word for that would be obedience. Good works are worthless to save you before you're a Christian, but after you're a Christian, your good works, your obedience means a great deal. That's what he's talking about, the breastplate of righteousness, obedience to God. The third piece of armor, the boots of the gospel. Foundational to a Roman soldier were his shoes. At the bottom of a soldier's boot were metal studs, just like the cleats in an athlete's shoe. These studs would give him traction so that he could stand firm and withstand the onslaught of the enemy. Paul is saying as Christians, if we want to withstand Satan's attack in our life, we've got to have the right foundation in our life, the right shoes. And what is that foundation? He says, having shod your feet with the preparation of the gospel of peace. What is he talking about there? When Paul says the foundation of our life ought to be our readiness and our ability to share the good news of salvation with others, he's talking about our ability and our willingness to make that the sole, if you will, purpose of our life. You see, that's why God has left us here. We get all these different reasons. Why did God create us and leave us here? If it was just to have fellowship with us, he could take us to heaven the moment he saved us. He has left us here for a reason, and that is to share the good news of Jesus Christ with as many people as possible. That's what he's talking about. But the question that arises is, well, that's nice, but what does that have to do with spiritual warfare? How does that help me stand firm against Satan's attack? Here's how. If you have as your foundational reason for your life to share the gospel with other people, that gives you a reason for not giving in to Satan. Having sharing the gospel, your sole foundation reason for life, gives you the reason for not giving in to Satan's attacks. That's what Paul is talking about. Having the boots of the gospel, making the sharing of the gospel foundational in your life. Fourth, he talks about taking up the shield of faith. Look at verse 16. Take up the shield of faith with which you will be able to extinguish all the flaming missiles of the evil one. Now, the Roman shield was a piece of wood that was 2.5 feet wide, 4 feet in length. It was covered in leather that had been soaked in water. And the reason was the enemy many times would take an arrow and take the tip of that arrow, dip it in pitch, and set it on fire. And so when the firing arrow would come at the Roman soldier, all he had to do was lift up that shield. And when it impacted that leather soaked in water, it was immediately extinguished. Now, Paul says, when you're under the fiery attacks of Satan, you need to hold up the shield of faith. What is faith? Faith's not a hope, a wish, a positive thought. Hebrews 11:1 says, now faith is the assurance of things hoped for. It is the conviction of things not seen. It's not some hope, it's assurance. Faith is the assurance that God will do what he has promised to do. The shield of faith means holding up the promises of God and trusting in them when those attacks come. You know, I think in Satan's arsenal, there are a number of favorite arrows he loves to send into our life because he knows they're particularly effective. Sometimes he fires that flaming arrow of greed. Sometimes he uses the flaming arrow of lust. I personally think one of his favorites to use is that flaming arrow of worry because of its devastating effects on us. Have you ever been sitting at work or maybe even sitting in church and all of a sudden this alien thought comes into your mind and you begin to think and obsess, well, what if this happens? What if this happens? Pretty soon you're paralyzed with fear. You can't do anything. You are in Satan's grip. I remember years and years ago, I was pastoring my first church, and it was a Saturday afternoon, and I was over in my study at the church, and I was putting the final touches on my sermon for Sunday. I was calling prospects, inviting them to come to church, and all of a sudden, I just had this thought. I thought, what if I die early? What if I die soon? And there was a reason I was thinking that way. Both my parents had just died at relatively young ages, and I thought I might suffer that thing. So I started thinking about that. And suddenly I started feeling all of these aches and pains that I hadn't felt before. And so I was in a panic. So I got on the phone and I called some friends and they assured me that what I was feeling was normal and because of history and so forth and so forth. I called some doctors that I knew and they asked me what symptoms and I told them and they said, well, that's probably nothing at all. Then I called a friend. This is honestly the truth. I called a friend of mine in town who happened to be an insurance agent. He was the only one who didn't offer any assurance. He said, well, you know, Robert, there are people who die at your age. You might want to up your insurance coverage. And I did. I wasted a couple of hours there obsessing over that till God got a hold of my thoughts and reminded me of the truth of Psalm 139. All of your days were written in my book before you lived one of them. God has the date of your birth. He has the date of your death in his book, and there's not one thing you're going to do to change that. Let me tell you, if you ever get overcome with anxiety about your departure from this life, remember this. Every Christian is immortal until his work on earth is done. God's not going to take you out 1 second before your time here. That's what it means to erect the shield of faith. It means to trust that God is going to do what he has promised to do. The fifth piece of armor here, the helmet of salvation. Verse 17, and take the helmet of salvation. This piece of bronze that was placed over the soldier's head was used, of course, to protect him. There was a flare at the back that was used to protect the neck, at the front that was used to protect the eyes. The helmet was absolutely essential for a Roman soldier's protection. What is the helmet that we Christians put on? Well, he says it's the helmet of salvation. Now, many commentators say, well, that's talking about the assurance of your salvation. That's why it's associated with the head. Make sure that you are saved. And I think there's an element of truth to that. If you're always wondering whether or not you're in or out of God's family, or you saved today and lost tomorrow, you'll never be strong in your Christian faith. God wants you to know for sure. Romans 11:29 says, for the gifts and the calling of God are irrevocable. It's important to be assured of your salvation. It was God's responsibility to save you, and it's God's responsibility to keep you saved. You don't have to worry about that. But I don't think that's the kind of salvation he's talking about. In the Bible, salvation sometimes refers to being saved from the penalty of sin, but it also sometimes refers to being saved from the power of sin. And I frankly think that's what he's talking about here, the salvation from the power of sin. A lot of Christians have foggy thinking about this. They carry around this idea that, well, yeah, I'm going to heaven one day, but until I get there, I can never be free from sin. I've got this old sin nature in me, and it always wants to do the wrong thing, and I can never have victory over it until I get to heaven one day. That is a lie from the pit of hell. When you became a Christian and trusted in Christ as your Savior, he not only saved you from the penalty of sin, a future in hell, he saved you from the power of sin. With the power of the Holy Spirit that now resides in you, sin has no more power over your life than you choose to allow it to have every day. And Paul is saying, walk in that knowledge. Have that assurance. You don't have to give in to Satan's temptation. That's why he says in Romans 6:6-7, knowing this, that our old self was crucified with him, that our body of sin might be done away with, that we should no longer be slaves to sin. You don't have to be a slave to Satan any longer. You serve a new master. Now, there's one more piece of armor Paul mentions. It's the offensive piece of armor in the soldier's armor. Look at it in verse 17. And take up the sword of the Spirit, which is the word of God. This word sword here is the word makaira. It doesn't refer to the long broadsword the Roman soldier would flail around and maybe hit something with. It was a dagger about 18 inches long. It was used for close-up, hand-to-hand combat. And the soldier had to know precisely how to use it, where to strike, if it were to be effective. And that's the same way with us. We need to know Scripture well enough, not just to recite any verse, but a verse that would give us the strength at the precise moment to say no to the attacks of the evil one. We're going to talk about that more in a couple of weeks. Now, that is the armor of God. And certainly, Paul demonstrated throughout his ministry how to utilize that armor. You know, Paul, if you are ever tempted to have a pity party for yourself, there's a passage of Scripture I suggest that you read, 2 Corinthians 11:24-28, where Paul describes the incoming he had from all directions. He says, 5 times I received from the Jews 39 lashes. 40 lashes would kill a person. 5 different times he came this close to death. 3 times I was beaten with rods. 1 I was stoned. 3 times I was shipwrecked. 1 night and 1 day I've spent in the deep. I've been on frequent journeys in dangers from rivers, robbers, countrymen, Gentiles, dangers in the city, dangers in the wilderness, dangers on the sea, dangers among false brethren. I've been in labor and hardship through many sleepless nights and hunger and thirst, often without food and in cold and exposure. And if that were not enough, Paul says, there's the daily pressure upon me of concern for all of the churches. How could Paul meet those kind of challenges? Well, he told us about the armor of God. But Paul didn't just rely on the armor of God. There was another resource to take inventory of, and that is the people of God. Not just the armor of God, what Paul could do for himself, but for the people of God. Have you ever noticed in how many of Paul's letters he mentions other people who encouraged him? Philemon, Barnabas, Timothy, and so many others who ministered to him. That's why in Ephesians 6, 18 and 19, he says, with all prayer and petition, pray at all times in the Spirit. In verse 19, and pray on my behalf as well. Paul coveted the prayers of other Christians for him. You see, Paul understood the truth that Solomon wrote in Ephesians 4, 9. Two are better than one because they have a good return for their labor. And if one can overpower him who is alone, two can resist him, and a cord of three strands is not quickly torn apart. Now, I want you to listen for these next 5 minutes. Somebody told me after first service, those last 5 minutes meant more than the other 30 to me. I want you to listen to this. The armor of God is important, but the people of God are equally important to help us in times when we're under attack. I read the story about a father who gave his young son a bundle of sticks to break. And so the boy took that bundle of sticks and he slammed it against his knee. He only ended up with a bruised knee. It didn't break the sticks. He put it up against the wall and tried to kick them. That didn't break him. He tried several other things. He said, Dad, I can't do it. The father came over. He untied the bundle of sticks and took them one by one, and they were easily broken. No, there's a lesson there for all of us. Together, when we're together as Christians, we're not easily broken. But we have an enemy who is intent on dividing us, isolating us, attacking us, and destroying us. And that's why we need other Christians. We need the church if we're going to survive and thrive in this hostile environment. You know, I see this game plan all the time of Satan dividing, isolating, and attacking Christians. Here are two friends who've been friends for years, and they let a petty disagreement separate them, and each is robbed of the encouragement they've received from the other person. Here are a husband and a wife that have a separation of their spirit because of unforgiveness on the part of one or the other or both. And that separation of spirit makes them vulnerable to the attacks of Satan and the temptation that destroys their marriage. Somebody in the church gets ticked off about something he doesn't like in the church, so he takes himself and his family and they separate from the church, depriving themselves of the spiritual instruction and fellowship that they need. That is the enemy's plan to destroy every one of us. And that's why the Bible says we need one another. Hebrews 10, 24 and 25, consider how to stimulate one another to love and good deeds, not forsaking our own assembling together, but encouraging one another. Whether you like it or not, the moment you trusted Christ as your Savior, Satan put you on his hit list. He's determined to take you out. He's poisoning the culture around you. He's trying to incite your children to rebel against God, convincing them that life apart from God is the only way to freedom. He's custom making temptations that are suited just to appeal to you. He will not rest until he has destroyed everything important to you. And that's why we need to take inventory. Are we utilizing the resources that God has provided us? Let's, in these closing moments, take an inventory of whether or not we're utilizing the spiritual resources that are essential to our survival. Just ask yourself, as we read through each of these questions, can you check this off? Yes, I'm doing this. Are you regularly reading, memorizing, and meditating on God's word, the belt of truth, so that you can confront destructive thoughts with God's truth? How obedient are you to God's commands? Are there any chinks in your life, areas of disobedience that Satan could use to destroy your faith, your family, and your future? How committed are you to God's mission to reach people with the gospel? What specific plan do you have to share your faith with those in your circle of influence? Do you possess a strong faith, the kind that can deflect satanic attacks? What specific promises of God are you relying on right now, in spite of the attacks Satan has launched against you? Are you acting consistently with the truth that you've been saved not only from the penalty of sin, but from the power of sin? Is there any habit or addiction in your life that you've surrendered to? Can you immediately recall specific passages of Scripture to use when you're tempted with lust, greed, anger, doubt, or fear? Are you actively involved in a local church in which you can experience the spiritual strength, accountability, and prayers of other members of the body of Christ? The spiritual battle you're in is real. The enemy you face is formidable. But the resources God has provided are more than enough to give you victory.
11: As Christians, we can't afford to become complacent while Satan lurks in the background. And I'm urging you to take action, to become courageous, and to use the tools God has given us. In my best-selling book, Courageous, I'll show you 10 key strategies for winning the battle and overcoming your fear. 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
12: 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I'm David J. Mullins, wishing you a great weekend. 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
22: Hello, and welcome to the prophetic voice of our time, where we focus on the voice of prophecy, which is the testimony of Jesus Christ. Our host, Christina Sasso, is a senior pastor at Freedom Fellowship Church. Let's hear what she has to say to the body of Christ.
23: God bless you for tuning in. Hello. This is Christina Sasso of Freedom Fellowship Church and Sons of God Ministries International, and you are listening to the prophetic voice of our time. It has been several weeks since I shared with you, and during those times, the Holy Spirit has been giving me visions, insights, and understanding on what He is doing on the face of the earth and what He's about ready to do. And He gave me several instructions to the body of Christ. So I wanted to really encourage you to take things seriously and be proactive in your walk with the Lord. Be proactive with God's promises. It is impossible to please God without faith. And what we believe, it produces corresponding action. Okay? Time is of the essence. And if there are no major changes that are happening in your ways of doing things, and the way you approach and see things, you have a lot of catching up to do. And please take action before it is too late. And you have to keep up with the rest of us who believe God and take the kingdom of God by force. We are not waiting on God. God is waiting on us to follow our instruction, to follow His word, and to trust Him to do things His ways. Or else, we will get replaced. God is not going to wait on us. So, there are many things to address. So, let us get started, okay? And I want you to share these prophetic instructions to everyone that you know so that it can spread, okay? And also, you can subscribe to youtube.com/SOGMI and follow us and join us in our live stream services so that you will be able to keep up with what we've been doing and what God is doing in our lives, and so that you'll do the same, okay? Last Wednesday in our Wednesday services, the Lord had me focus on prophetic instructions for the body of Christ here in the United States as a warning, and for the body of Christ in the Philippines, especially Freedom Fellowship Church and its affiliates. We have churches now with our affiliates. We have been covering about 6 or 7 provinces already in the Philippines, and now we are expanding the Empower Leader, Empower Nation Ministers Training and Conference all over the southern part of the Philippines, where the revival in the Philippines will manifest first. So you're talking about, it used to be a predominantly Muslim region, okay? Now the Lord have been increasing our numbers, the body of Christ. So we're winning them. We're winning them by being kind and merciful to them, by giving them the great news, okay? But here it is, and we need to be sober. We need to take things seriously. In the Philippines, the people are so hospitable. They find a way to really have a good time. They sing all the time, and I always joke about, even some of them don't have any business in singing. They sing anyway, and they always have smiles on their faces. And they're one of the most hospitable people on the face of the earth and hardworking. Those are the many, many gifts and godly or goodly characters of the Filipino people. One thing is very, very blatant every time I go there. The nation of the Philippines, God has bestowed upon that country many, many blessings, natural resources, hardworking people, and we have some of the best beaches in the world. And of course, we always enjoy the music and the food. But one thing is very, very blatant and a cause of concern and a burden for me ever since we started the Empower Leader, Empower Nation training and conferences in the Philippines for 20 years now. It's amazing. And it's amazing how many thousands of people got saved and hundreds of thousands of people that got empowered. But the poverty is something that you can see everywhere, and many sufferings. It seems like the rich are getting richer and the poor are getting poorer. And at the same time, there are many corruptions in their government, political corruptions. So the main issue as far as why the people remains in poverty, actually they're languishing in poverty, is because of corrupt political leaders and wicked spiritual leaders. I say wicked because they don't, many of them are in for themselves instead of obeying the Great Commission and taking care of the people. Well, this ministry started changing that, you know, one life at a time. And now the Lord is increasing our number, especially in the southern part of the Philippines, and also in 2 provinces, Zambales and Pangasinan provinces. We continue to increase our numbers, okay? But this is a warning on how to get out of poverty. The spiritual leaders in the Philippines need to focus in their assignment. They need to focus in obeying God and attending to the needs of the people of their congregation. So the issue there is poverty, and God is holding the spiritual leaders accountable. Okay. In Deuteronomy chapter 28, verse 43 to 48, this is what's happening in the Philippines. And at the same time, it's a warning for the body of Christ here in the United States not to let this thing happen to this country. Okay? We have a responsibility. Okay, Deuteronomy chapter 28, verses 43 to 48. All of us Christians have heard about Deuteronomy 28. It is the blessings and the cursings that is laid out to the nation of Israel by Prophet Moses. Okay? So here it is. This is what's happening in the Philippines. Starting with verse 43. The foreigners who reside among you will rise above you higher and higher, but you will sink lower and lower. That is pretty serious. 44. They will lend to you, but you will not lend to them. They will be

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3: Had responded to my rebuke, I would have poured out my heart to you and made my thoughts known to you. Why are you not hearing from God? Review and meditate on this verse. Proverbs 1:23. If you had responded to my rebuke, I would have poured out my heart to you and made my thoughts known to you. But since you rejected me when I called and no one gave heed when I stretched out my hand, since you ignored all my advice and would not accept my rebuke, I, in turn, will laugh at your disaster. I will mock when calamity overtakes you. Okay, and it went on. We don't want that to happen. We need to obey God. We need to make things personally. Don't compare yourself to others. Don't give any condition, but do the right thing yourself. You must choose whom are we going to serve. I must choose every day that whom I'm going to serve. Okay? So it is important for us. Okay. And of course, Proverbs said, in Proverbs chapter 3, verse 9, it is important. It says, honor the Lord with your wealth, with the first fruits of all your crops. Then your barns will be filled to overflowing and your vats will brim over with new wine. What did the Lord said? You did not serve me and honor me, obey me gladly and during the times of prosperity. Then you'll become the tail and not the head, and foreigners will rule over you. The Lord have been merciful. And it was breathtaking to see how close we got for this country to go bankrupt. And I'm not talking about finances, morally, and everything. And it comes. Thank God that He intervened. But we must make the corrections right now, starting with our hearts. We need to correct, make adjustments, and obey what the Holy Spirit is saying to us. And at the same time, by the Word of God, we know what to do. You know what to do, what is right. If you're not sure, you can always ask the Holy Spirit. And you always consider the heart of our God. If it brings God all the glory, and if it will benefit His people, and you will be blessed too, then it is from God. We must know the heart of God, okay? And we don't want for United States of America to fall, okay? We need to obey. It depends on the body of Christ, especially the spiritual leaders, to make the correction, to repent if necessary, and embrace the major changes that will jolt the entire world. But it is good. And now, the prophecy when I was in Florida that I released, and I called the team and I release it over this radio and our Sunday services, that the winds of change have come. And the Lord repeated it three times. The winds of change have come. The winds of change have come. And it says it will be like a tornado, a very powerful tornado, that it will uproot, take out wickedness, corruptions, anything that is from God, and expose them to the light, but they will be uprooted, that no one will be able to stop this, because it is by the hand of the Almighty God. It is a great news for the body of Christ if we make the corrections, if we follow God's instruction to the letter. It will be a blessing to us. Because when we emptied ourselves from the cares of the world, then God will

0: bring in more increase to your life. The more you expand, the more you get rid of those things, even practices, which are the world's ways, and bring in and implement God's ways of doing things, more blessings are coming, okay? This is going to happen every week. We have a new instruction, and we have a new blessings, promises from the Almighty God. And I am seeing the manifestations of this in the body of Christ, especially with Freedom Fellowship Church. And I always encourage the team and you, our radio listeners, to take action on what is going on, okay? Now, we need to be proactive. We don't react to things. But I must address what is happening with some of the wicked political leaders in Washington, D.C. that are being dealt with right now, okay? I'm going to address what is happening with former Congressman Swalwell and a former gubernatorial candidate for the state of California. You know the story. It is being covered 24/7 nonstop. For us, the body of Christ, do not gloat. Do not engage in mockery. Don't even say that he deserves it, that you want everybody go to jail. Like I spent so many times in the first year of President Biden, I spent so many times on my knees in prayer just to nullify and pull down what the body of Christ are saying, that he's going to die, that this is going to happen, and that is not from God. So now I must address this again. Don't get involved with mockery, because in Proverbs chapter 24, verses 17 to 20, it says, do not gloat when your enemy falls. When he stumbles, do not let your heart rejoice, or the Lord will see and disapprove and turn his wrath away from him. Do not fret because of evil men, or be envious of the wicked, for the evil man has no future or hope, and the lamp of the wicked will be snuffed out. Instead of joining many in mockery and wanting this person to go in jail and this person to go in jail, you know, exposure and what happened to him, for me, in the eyes of God, God is grieved, but he is holy and just. Don't you think it is time for us to have more compassionate and merciful? Isn't it time to pray for his salvation? Isn't it time for us to pray that he will get saved and introduce a very loving and a merciful God? Because right now, there is no hope for him except our Lord Jesus Christ. So where is the heart of God falls into this? We know that. Ezekiel 33:11. As surely as I live, says the Lord, I do not enjoy in the punishment of the wicked. This is a punishment. And if that is your brother or loved one or a son, you will see things differently. Or if that is you, do you want all of your sins exposed for the whole world? And they laugh at it? As it is now, he stands alone. But God wants us to win him over. And if it is possible for him to get saved, which is more than likely, that he will be restored, that there is hope for him. So my dear brothers and sisters, stop it, okay? Don't enjoy it. Because if that is you, you would want somebody to stand next to you no matter what. And that is our loving and merciful God that we serve. So let us pray and agree with me that Swalwell, even Gonzalez in the state of Texas, that they will repent, that they will get saved, that they will have hope in the future, that they will be restored so that God can wipe away all their sins and they have a new beginning. Okay? So that is where the heart of God is. And I'm just telling you, do not gloat. do not engage, but continue to pray and ask the Holy Spirit what He wants you to pray and do, and continue to do the right thing. So now, we don't want the curses that are contained in Deuteronomy 28 to come upon this country, to come upon the body of Christ. From what we have right now, let us start honoring God. Let us take care of our physical body. Let us honor God with our wealth, whatever it is, however small it is, that we will be a good steward of the little things that we have been faithful on, the little things that we have right now. And once we are faithful in little things, it is the principle of Jesus that laid out, then you'll be faithful in much. Okay, that is in Luke chapter 16, starting with verse 10. Okay, so all of this, on what is happening, we cannot use the knowledge that we have, the previous training that we have, and even the resources that we have. They're not enough. The only way that we can be a part of this great move of God, especially in the leadership position and the transfer of wealth, influence, and affluence, is to sanctify ourselves. We need to guard our heart. We need to watch what we say. It is the spiritual purification that we must do in order for us to qualify it. And because this is overwhelming, when you finally see what God has for you, it's overwhelming. It is impossible to be able to do those things. Okay? And in 2 Corinthians chapter 12, verse 9 says, "My grace is sufficient for you, for my power is made perfect in weakness." So in our weakness, God is strong. We don't have to be concerned whether we're qualified or not. When God called you, God never makes mistakes. You understand that, okay? Romans 8:26. "In the same way, the Spirit helps us out in our weakness. We do not know what we ought to pray for, but the Spirit Himself intercedes for us with groans that words cannot express." So, I'm running out of time, so let me follow it through, or Joshua will. The instruction. So, whatever you receive from the Lord and whatever the Word of God says, follow your instruction to the letter. And those conditions that are contained in your personal prophecies, review them, meditate on them, and meet those conditions. Again, Proverbs 3:9, honor the Lord with your wealth. And pray, spend time with God. And concerning the transfer of wealth, influence, and affluence, continue to ask God for wisdom. You need the wisdom from above so that you'll know what to do at the right moment, and you make all the right decision, because you are now implementing God's ways of doing things if you're led by the Holy Spirit. I repeat, your experience, resources, and training will not be enough for you to manifest your inheritance or be a part of the transfer of wealth. Why? We've never been here before. Transfer of wealth has been believed, it's in the Word of God, has been believed, confessed, and claimed by the people of God for many generations. But now, beginning this month, it is implementation, receiving from God. It is receiving those things that were promised. And every time we get matured in certain level, then God will manifest His purpose and your inheritance in that area. Okay? Psalm 111 verse 10. "The fear of the Lord is the beginning of wisdom. All who follow His precepts have good understanding. To Him belongs eternal praise." This is also in Proverbs 1:7. Keep this in mind. The transfer of wealth and you handling resources. Remember Proverbs 3 verse 19. "By wisdom, the Lord said, the earth's foundation, the Lord laid the earth's foundation. By understanding, He set the heavens in place." And there's more about wisdom the book of Proverbs, I'm running out of time. Please follow this instruction, spend time with the Lord, and be fruitful all the time, okay? And in the name of Jesus, I release forth the manifestations of your healing in your physical body and in your mind in the name of Jesus. The Lord has healed you already at the cross, you and I. Now we are going to walk and talk that we are healed already and that manifestation is on its way. It will be over real soon. And now, once it manifested, the Lord is going to use you to release, to deliver others by your obedience and preaching the word from their captivities. God bless you for tuning in. Until next time.
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11: 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This weekend on Insight for Living, Chuck Swindoll presents a refresher course on spiritual growth. 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
12: Even though I'm a preacher, I'm convinced a church is not just a gathering of people who sit and listen to one person preach. It's not that at all. As important as the message is, it is only part of what happens in the local church. In addition to a pulpit ministry, there is an essential ministry that occurs on the personal level in each Christian's life, or perhaps I should say, should occur. One person's life touches the life of another, who then touches the lives of people in his or her sphere of influence, those whom the originator would never have even known. To make things even more exciting, those recipients in turn touch the lives of others also. Dr. Duane Litvin, former president of Wheaton College, calls this the endless chain of Christian discipleship. The Navigators call this the ministry of multiplication. Both are correct. Now, why do I say all of this with such conviction? Well, partly because I'm the product of this kind of discipleship. I have been personally mentored. There have been men in my life, some of whom you would not even know if I mentioned their names, who have made a major difference in my life, the way I live, the way I read the Word of God, even the way I deliver the message. They saw potential where I didn't. They encouraged me to become something more than I was. They reproved me, and they corrected me. They encouraged me. They affirmed me. They modeled what I longed to become. They saw the most potential in me where I often saw the least. Another of my mentors, the late Dr. Howard Hendricks, said that every Christian needs at least three individuals in his or her life. We need someone who has come before us, who mentors us. We need another beside us who shares our burden. And we need someone beyond us whom we're mentoring. This process has been occurring ever since Jesus began it with his disciples. As we talk today about strengthening your grip on discipleship, we need to focus our attention on what the Lord said in his Great Commission as found in the 28th chapter of Matthew. I like the way the New Living Translation renders verses 16 through 20. Listen carefully. Then the 11 disciples left for Galilee, going to the mountain where Jesus had told them to go. When they saw him, they worshipped him. But some of them doubted. Jesus came and told his disciples, I have been given all authority in heaven and on earth. Therefore, go and make disciples of all the nations, baptizing them in the name of the Father and the Son and the Holy Spirit. Teach these new disciples to obey all the commands I have given you. And be sure of this, I am with you always, even to the end of the age. And now I'll turn next in my Bible to the book of Mark, chapter 3, verses 13 and 14, where we read, Afterward, Jesus went up on a mountain and called out the ones he wanted to go with him, and they came to him. Then he appointed 12 of them and called them his apostles. They were to accompany him, and he would send them out to preach. Being a disciple does have a price tag, and Jesus spelled that out for us in the 14th chapter of Luke, verses 25 to 33. A large crowd was following Jesus. He turned around and said to them, If you want to be my disciple, you must hate everyone else by comparison. Your father and mother, wife and children, brothers and sisters, yes, even your own life. Otherwise, you cannot be my disciple. And if you do not carry your own cross and follow me, you cannot be my disciple. But don't begin until you count the cost. For who would begin construction of a building without first calculating the cost to see if there is enough money to finish it? Otherwise, you might complete only the foundation before running out of money, and then everyone would laugh at you. They would say, There's the person who started that building and couldn't afford to finish it. Or what king would go to war against another king without first sitting down with his counselors to discuss whether his army of 10,000 could defeat the 20,000 soldiers marching against him? And if he can't, he will send a delegation to discuss terms of peace while the enemy is still far away. So you cannot become my disciple without giving up everything you own.
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13: Now, some time ago, we began a series which we have called Pulpit Talk. We've addressed the issues that the church is experiencing, and we have done it up front. Not the things we feel will be needs and issues, but things that are. We began with a talk on priorities. We talked about the importance of our ministry being biblical, that our ministry ought to be authentic and gracious and relevant. If at any time one of those four ingredients is missing, we're getting off target. So we emphasize the value of staying with our priorities. With those priorities in mind, we launched the second time around the subject of involvement, and we challenged all of us to guard against being isolated believers. The tendency of our times is to become isolationists, to sort of become our own person and care little, need little that has to do with others. We don't want that around here. If that is your goal in life, you don't belong here. We don't want to become a great, big, giant, uninvolved body of onlookers who come like people in a stadium to watch it happen. Somehow we want the Spirit of God to move within our midst and to help all of us see ourselves as mutual ministers with one another, not people who come to watch someone minister. So we dealt thirdly with encouragement, and our ministry, we hope, will take on more and more of that. Not people who destroy and discourage others, but people who help construct other lives. People who have healing in their hearts, who care about people in need, and hope, if possible, to lift the burden rather than add to the weight on others' shoulders. Then we got very serious the fourth time. We talked about purity, personal moral purity. We allowed God to speak through 1 Thessalonians 4 as he addressed directly the issue of being people who don't compromise with their marital fidelity. If you are single, you don't compromise in your sexual life. You remain morally pure until and if God brings you into marriage. Purity is a vital part of the Christian's mark. It's one of our symbols, or it should be, and has been throughout time. When we compromise morally, we lose our distinctive. So we dealt with purity up front. The fifth time, we talked rather boldly about money. Not just giving money to a church, but seeing our money as a gift from God and everything we make as having come from God and all of it being a part of His possession entrusted to us. We talked about saving. We talked about borrowing. We talked about coveting. We talked about investing. And we talked about giving. We saw in 1 Timothy chapter 6, three categories that relate to money. Those who don't have it and their problem with covetousness. Those who desire to get rich and the problem with traps that we fall into with greed. And those that have plenty of money and the wisdom needed in using it. Last time we dealt with a personal matter of honesty and we called it integrity. The value of being people who are honest. We keep our word. We keep our promises. We pay our bills. We don't fool around when it comes to something we have stated would be true of our lives. Therefore, we hate phoniness and wearing masks. We shoot for that which has integrity in the heart of it. Today, we're covering a theme that I fear might lose a little of the punch of this series, the theme of discipleship. The reason I fear that is because it is the N word. I don't think I read a dozen articles on the subject of ministry that did not either imply or directly address the subject of discipleship. It is an overworked and overused term, but I'm going to be rather bold in saying it is an underapplied concept. Even though you and I have heard a lot about discipleship, and even though we're now familiar with the word, if the truth were known, most of us still are not discipling. Most of us are still spectators when it comes to ministry. That is not only unwise and unhealthy, it is unbiblical. Matthew chapter 28 is the chapter that includes the final words of Jesus before he ascended from the earth. His last will and testament has been called the Great Commission, which is another way of saying his final challenge to the people that are left to carry on in his place. Most of us could quote the words in verses 19 and 20, for we have heard them all our Christian lives. But right in the center of this, quote, Great Commission, unquote, there is discipleship that most of us have missed. Beginning our reading at verse 16, we find Matthew 28 saying, but the 11 disciples proceeded to Galilee, to the mountain which Jesus had designated. And when they saw him, they worshiped him. But some were doubtful. It might encourage some who read these words, by the way, to notice that after 3 years and more, eyeball to eyeball, shoulder to shoulder, life to life, face to face with Christ, to the very last minutes he was on the earth, some still doubted. That's understandable. A lot of things were deep and mysterious, strange to them, right up to the end, so they still wondered how it all fit together. If you're a struggler, you're in good company. So were some of the disciples. Some still doubted. And Jesus came up and spoke to them, saying, "All authority has been given to me in heaven and on earth. Go, therefore, and make disciples of all the nations, baptizing them in the name of the Father and the Son and the Holy Spirit, teaching them to observe all that I command you. And lo, I am with you always, even to the end of the age." There it is, big as life. Make disciples. Now, if I read this correctly, as Matthew originally wrote it, there is one major action word. Everything else sort of supplements that one major word of action. The major word is make disciples. Now, to do that, you have to go. You need to baptize. You must teach. But the major emphasis of his final word to his church was make disciples. Question: are you making disciples? Oh, I'm going. I'm witnessing. Are you making disciples? I've been involved in evangelism since I was in the family of God. Are you making disciples? You don't realize how many hours I have taught the scriptures to classes. Are you making disciples? If the answer is no, you are not fulfilling the Great Commission. Now, I don't mean to be needlessly offensive in making it sound like that, but I think unless we see it like that, it'll never come through to us. We will do anything but make disciples, because making disciples requires personal involvement. You see, I think a number of people live under the mistaken impression that Jesus held mass crusades, and he won a lot of converts to Christianity, so that by the time he left the earth, there were thousands of people who had been led to Christ because he met with them in places around that first century time. No, there were a few occasions when the scripture records that he did have those mass meetings, but his time was spent with a handful of 11 or 12 men. Before we stop off at Luke 14, I'd like to have you go to Mark chapter 3. So it's just a few more pages on. I'd like you to see how this all started. We're going to go back in time some 3 years, and we're going to see Jesus Christ as he begins his ministry. Now, when we do this, you need a little orientation. The world of Jesus' day was a religious world. There were Sadducees, there were Pharisees, there were scribes, there were religious pros. There were people who knew the synagogue talk, and they met faithfully every Saturday. They kept lists in their minds of people that did and did not do the things they expected and required. They had a system of do's and don'ts that would just outrank any legalist today. The religionist of that day was hardcore, and he was zealous. He was determined to get people into the religious rigmarole of their day. Jesus came and cut a new swath. He didn't fit into their system. In fact, he saw right through it. And he called a spade a spade. Rather than meeting with them, he called his own band together. And of all things, not one of them was a religionist. Not one. One man had been fishing, another was fishing along with his brother. There was a man who was in the tax gathering business, and another was in his own personal work. Several of them, we don't even know what their profession was, if they had one. Not one was really impressive. But verse 13 of Mark 3 tells us, he went up to the mountain and summoned those whom he himself wanted. I don't exactly know how that happened. I rather expect that Jesus, looking out over a group of people in a period of time, picked and chose different ones and said, in this summons, wouldn't you be mine? Wouldn't you give up your profession and become a part of this God movement that I'm a part of, I'm the leader of? Wouldn't you follow me and trust me for job security and retirement benefits? Wouldn't you be willing to do that? And they did. They were summoned, and it says in verse 13, they came to him. Now, when they got to the mountain together and he looked out over this group, it says he appointed 12. Here again, I'm not exactly sure what that means. Perhaps it's at this time he gets down specifically and says, gentlemen, I'm not talking about just part of your time being spent doing this. I'm telling you, I want you to be committed to me. I want it to change your whole profile. I want it ultimately to alter your attitude. I want it to affect the way you make decisions. I want it to make an impact in your home. I want it to so revolutionize you that you are not like you have ever been before spiritually. I want you to be one of the 12. Right about now, some of you are probably thinking, well, those guys must have been very, very bright to have been chosen. I mean, to have been picked among the 12, what an honor to become one of Jesus' own choices. Robert Coleman, in my estimation, has written the finest book on discipleship that I have ever read. It's called The Master Plan of Evangelism. And in the book, I quote a few things Coleman says. It all started by Jesus calling a few men to follow him. The initial objective of Jesus' plans was to enlist men who could bear witness to his life and carry on his work after he returned to the Father. Now keep listening. What is most revealing about these men is that at first they do not impress us as being key men. None of them occupied prominent places in the synagogue, nor did any of them belong to the Levitical priesthood. For the most part, they were common laboring men, probably having no professional training beyond the rudiments of knowledge necessary for their vocation. Perhaps a few of them came from families of some considerable means, such as the sons of Zebedee. But none of them could have been considered wealthy. They had no academic degrees in the arts and philosophies of their day. Like their master, their formal education consisted only of the synagogue schools. Most of them were raised in the poor section of the country called Galilee. Apparently, the only one of the 12 who came from the more refined region of Judea was Judas Iscariot. By any standard of sophisticated culture then and now, they would surely be considered as a rather ragged aggregation of souls. I like the way Coleman puts it. That makes us all feel comfortable. We at least fit there in a rather ragged aggregation of souls. Not many noble, not many high, not many mighty, not many significant, not many impressive, says Paul, but God chose people like you and me and appointed us to be his own. So he appointed them to be among the 12. Now verse 14, one of my favorites in all the New Testament. And he appointed the 12 that they might be with him and that he might send them out to preach. There was a summons. There was an appointment. There was an association, which we will call involvement with Christ. And then there was service. One of the greater mistakes the church of this generation makes is snapping people quickly from the birth process and putting them in places requiring maturity prematurely. How many of us went through that and lived through the frustration of serving Jesus Christ before we were ready? We heard one of our missionaries talk about the difficulties connected with the premature birth of their little boy, Alan. And we all understood that baby needs care, needs time, needs attention, needs assistance. Spiritually speaking, we too need time to heal, to get on our feet. We need time with Jesus Christ. Then we're ready to preach. Then we're ready, better ready to serve. The Church of Jesus Christ has become so all fired, involved with service, service, service, that very few feel they have the time to just spend time with Christ. The vital role of discipleship has been lost in the mass hysteria of our concept of Christianity.
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5: Dad, we need to talk.
6: Sure, honey. What's up? Want to use the car? Need a few bucks?
5: Listen, Dad. I really think the time has come for me to move out of the house.
6: Honey, why? This is so sudden.
5: Dad, I'm 35 years old.
6: What, all 35-year-old girls need to move out of their parents' houses? I thought you liked it here. I'd miss my little girl.
5: I'm not your little girl anymore, Dad. I've been married for 7 years.
6: I know, and we love Bob.
5: Bill.
6: Your mother and I think the world of Bill. Don't we think the world of Bill, honey?
7: Bill who?
5: Listen, Dad, I'm getting older. It's time that I led my own life, to give my family an identity of its own.
6: Why?
4: Well, as our children get older, obviously some things need to change, and today we're going to learn how change can be a good thing. Thanks for joining us today. Your host is Jim Daly, and I'm John Fuller.
8: Oh, I hope that's facetious. That parent needs to call Focus on the Family like right now. But we are going to cover this issue of adult children and how we perhaps change the parenting modality at that point to be influencers rather than control freaks. I think that the best way to intro this program, John, is to give the title, Resolve Conflict and Find Peace and Hope with Adult Children. That says it all. If you're in this spot, you're going to need to order this book and listen to the broadcast today.
4: Yeah, Dr. Kathy Cook is back with us. She's always a popular guest. And Dr. Kathy is a speaker, author, researcher, the founder of Celebrate Kids, which is a ministry dedicated to equipping parents and caregivers and others to help children be more seen and heard. And today we're going to hear about Dr. Kathy's book. As Jim said, I hope you'll get a copy of it from us here at the ministry.
8: Kathy, welcome back.
9: Thank you so much. Honored to be here.
8: It's always good. You are such a, let me say it politely, a research geek. You love the research on family, don't you?
9: I love observing families. I don't necessarily like library research. Let somebody else do that for me. But, oh, I love the research of observation and, you know, what's happening in culture that's affecting our families.
8: Let me ask you this question, because I love talking to people that like that kind of observational research, if I could call it that, because you see patterns.
9: Right.
8: Which, to me, indicates God. And like Paul writes about.
9: Yes.
8: You have no excuse because you can see God in nature, right?
9: Yes.
8: And in that regard, we can see God in how families operate and what is good and what is not so good. What are some of those major breakdowns from the parenting side that occur?
9: Oh, that's so good to start there. I should have given you the memo. Easy questions only. you know, the fact that parents are still trying to parent when they need to move into a consulting role, maybe being a guide, a coach, a mentor, an influencer. We can't parent adult kids. We still may want to. And we may legitimately feel like we haven't finished our job yet because we begin to see some things that are lacking in our adult children when they begin to launch out. And then how do we deal with that? Do our kids want us to be involved at all? Do they maybe still want us to parent because they feel insecure, but we don't want to? I think that's part of the confusion for sure. I think relationships between adult children and the younger siblings can also be a really complex issue.
8: That's true.
9: Younger siblings are still being parented or still living at home, but the older ones have maybe moved out and launched, but we still want them to be connected. I think that's a factor. I think overwhelmed parents. I think every parent of adult kids, every one of them is overwhelmed, not just by the adult kids, but just by culture, right? By confusion, by things that are going on at church, things that are going on in their workplace. And it's messy, but we don't give up, right? Because we have God. Yeah. And we know, I hope we know, in the knowing of our knowing, I like to say, I hope we know in the knowing of our knowing that we're still a family. and that God ordains the family, and he doesn't want that to ever break up.
8: Yeah, there's such power there when it's healthy.
9: And, yes.
8: And unfortunately, many of us will experience kind of the destructive power of that too, you know, family of origin leftovers, right?
9: Mm-hmm.
8: And I'll tell you, a lot of therapists, Christian therapists, will talk about that, things that give us a little limp in our adult lives because mm-hmm. of what happened when we were children, right?
9: Mm-hmm.
8: You kind of do learn a lot. You don't fall far from the tree typically. Now, God can intervene and interdict. And, you know, if your father was an alcoholic, you don't have to become an alcoholic.
9: Amen.
8: And so I love those components. That's part of my story, right?
9: Right.
8: So, you know, there's power through that relationship in Jesus. And that's key to everybody's healthiness spiritually, right? Mm-hmm. Well, let's get into it. You warn parents about making kids into idols. Uh-oh. Especially Christians.
9: Oh, shoot.
8: I mean,
9: yes.
8: Don't you think?
9: Yes.
8: You know, we love our kids. I am always pulling out my phone. Look at my boys. Look at my boys. You know?
9: Yeah.
8: But how do we need to be careful? And what does it mean, I guess, as a parent, to make your children an idol?
9: To depend upon them to be your everything?
8: To meet your emotional
9: needs. To meet your emotional needs. To meet your need for, look, I'm amazing. And so we display our children on, you know, the pedestal, if you will, rather than the... whatever the, you know, back in Bible times when they would have used some structure somewhere. No, we're created to worship, right? We are created to worship. We will worship someone or something. Mm. It should be God. And are we doing that? Is God the center of our universe? Is God who we think of and talk about? Is it God that we're trying to impress? And again, we don't have to impress God, but to glorify God, right?
8: Mm-hmm.
9: So I'm here today and I don't, like, I don't need to be remembered. Like, my prayer would be that God would be pleased with what happens here between the three of us and the production team, you know, behind the window, and that there would be evidence that we did good work here so that God looks good and that Jesus is known and celebrated. That has to be the mindset. But yeah, we have parents idolizing children, grandparents idolizing grandchildren, meaning that they want the children to perform for them to make them look good. And that's not appropriate. Huh. Children are not performers. God didn't give us kids so that we would look good. If you're afraid that you're going to look like a less than great parent because your children are doing something wrong, that might be a sign that you're idolizing them.
8: You know, the thing I've observed in myself, let alone other parents I know, but it is, you know, it's so kind of below the radar sometimes that you're even doing this.
9: Mm.
8: You're not aware,
9: right,
8: that you're making an idol out of your children, or that you're deriving something positive from their good behavior,
9: mm-hmm.
8: you know? And I can remember that. I talked to my boys, you know, there was a couple of good friends that I had saying, make sure your boys realize they don't have to perform because you're the president of Focus.
9: Totally.
8: So, I mean, I just had that conversation with them.
9: Good.
8: You know? I'm not expecting you to be perfect young men.
9: Mm-hmm.
8: I think they took it to heart. But no, they're great.
9: No, that's
8: they're
9: great.
8: Really good young men.
9: Yeah.
8: But I, you know, that's important for parents, Christian parents, pastors.
9: Oh, totally.
8: Oh, my goodness.
9: Yeah.
8: How do you have that healthy conversation, age appropriately, you know, with your 8-year-old versus your 15-year-old?
9: Yeah. No, and I think, you know, so I love that you were aware of that. And I think that's, most parents are excellent parents. I tell adult children all the time, your parents did the best they knew how to do with the wisdom they had in the moment. Stop judging them. And we can get into that more, you know, later. But I think the parent needs to be alert. Am I expecting something from my children that's making them uncomfortable to be around me? Like, maybe they don't want to tell me how they're doing because they're afraid that I'll be either very disappointed and harsh, or expecting them to keep up the good work.
8: Yeah.
9: You know, because the parent thinks, hey, I'm not. See, if you don't think you're anybody who can do anything except that you're a parent, the pressure your children are feeling is immense. And this is one reason they distance themselves from us, because they don't want that pressure. So I want to say again what you were just implying, Jim. Nobody did this intentionally. Very few parents do this intentionally. And so what we're here to do is to raise their awareness, right, so that they don't live in denial, so that they can realize maybe this is an issue, and maybe I need to rely on God in me to be well and not expecting my children.
8: But in that regard, you created something called a declaration of release.
9: I love this. Good.
8: Describe it, and how do we apply it?
9: Right. So for us to realize that God loves our adult children more than we ever could or would, and for us to understand that

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3: Which I thought was really good. If the Lord's plan for your child was to take them through a valley at 25, let's say, so that he could get their attention, whatever that might be, would you be willing as the parent to allow God that maneuverability to get to their soul? Now, we're going to say absolutely, but when it comes to doing it, it's like, absolutely not, right?
4: Right.
3: We're going to save, we're going to intervene, we're going to do the things that keep them from pain. And the irony is, we may be keeping them from a depth of their relationship with Christ.
4: Absolutely. And that's a reason that I would love and be honored if parents of teenagers would buy this book. Because we can begin to see the pattern that needs to be established now so that when they launch, whether that be college, trade, military, early marriage, entrepreneurship, gap year, whatever, they're able to do that well. I think the point that you're making is really, really good. We know the scripture. We know what it says in Romans 5. I've been on the show before talking with the two of you about the resiliency factor, and it comes from going through valleys well. Romans 5, 3 through 5, James 1, 2 through 4 are two of the places. Romans 8, 29, the verse after Romans 8, 28, that all things will work together, you know, for those who love God and live on purpose. All those verses say that the struggle is worth it. That's where we get our biblical character. That's where we get our deeper faith in the God of the Bible, because we experience him in the valley. So if parents have overprotected their children and they've expected their children to look good so that they feel good about the job that they've played as parent, the kids are possibly fragile. They have loved that parents have protected them up until this point. Grab your lunch. Every kid loves that they're reminded to grab their lunch because they don't want to go hungry in the middle of the day. But now that they're 21, 23, you know, 35, they do want to grow up and they do want some independence and they do want to discover how the world works. And they're going to discover that when we allow them to walk through valleys, we pray in the distance perhaps, we ask, hey, can I help you in any way? Let me know, how can I help you? But we watch and then we praise God for the opportunity that those kids had to grow up, and hopefully it wasn't trauma and tragedy, but it was growth.
3: Yeah. Well, again, I love that idea of declaration of release. Mm-hmm. And if you haven't done that, that's one good reason to get the book, just to see that concept and do it and write it out. Let me ask you this. Funny, I was reading The Prep last night and Trent was over for dinner. So I actually went through some of this with him. But you caution parents to listen more and talk less. Mm-hmm. Ouch. And then, you know, making I statements versus you statements. Mm. So describe what that looks like and sounds like. The right. I statement versus the you statement.
4: Right. So it would be like the I statement is, you know, I worry when you don't reach out to me often enough. Okay, like I worry. Or I wonder who you're hanging out with. I love you and we're not as connected because you don't live here. So I'm just curious about who you're hanging out with. That's I statement, I'm curious, versus you never tell me who you're hanging out with. Okay,
3: yeah.
4: So you never, that's very judgmental, right?
3: Correct.
4: That sounds invasive, I think, to adult kids. It sounds like, well, why don't you trust me to just hang, why do you need to know who I'm hanging out with?
3: What's the outcome of that style of parenting at that level? What will that adult child do?
4: Oh, the you statement will cause them to remain distant.
3: Correct.
4: Yeah.
3: So the thing you're wanting as the parent, you're not going to get because of how you're interacting.
4: Right. Let me tell you guys, this book was hard to write because nobody wants to hear that, because you can't go back 10 years and change the way you parented. So let me say to our audience, like, thank you for being here. And you did the best you knew how to do when you did it. And now we're going to give you some advice about changing course if you are willing to do that, right? Mm-hmm. So I worry, or I wonder, or I'm concerned because you told me that you had a job interview, but you haven't told me how it turned out. That's healthier, and that, I think, engages conversation.
3: Yeah. On-demand parenting, I think of streaming. Is that a show on Netflix?
4: Yes.
3: On-demand parenting?
4: Yeah. Yeah.
3: What is on-demand parenting, and why do we need to be aware of it?
4: Yeah, so back in the old days, you know, we just had the phone, right? And praise God for the phone on the wall.

0: You know, now we've got, you know, we can follow our kids on apps if they allow us to. There's, you know, there's FaceTime, there's texting, there's calling, there's, you know, Facebook, there's Instagram. There's so many places where we can go to our kids.
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4: Dr. Kathy, you have great suggestions, recommendations for parents and adult children in how to help their relationship. Home visits is one of the things that you cover in the book. Now, that's really funny. Because, again, I'm talking experientially. John, you've got six kiddos. So, but, you know, even going by the apartment to just say hi, you got to. I've only done that one time. And it was, you know, Trent said, hey, why don't you stop on by? But you got to respect their territory, right?
0: That would be ideal.
4: Yeah.
0: You know, you said you've got to. I think absolutely. I think if you want a healthier relationship with your adult children, if you want to have communication that's give and take, if you want them to freely share with you their joys and their despair so that you can still be involved with them, then we respect by asking permission. We say things like, hey, I'm going to be over on your side of town. Will you be home tonight? I'd love to just stop by and say hi.
4: Yeah, it's kind of like how you would treat a friend of yours.
0: You would
4: call and say, hey, you're going to be around Tuesday. I'm in your area.
0: I love that because you just made the comment that your son has delighted in this newer friendship relationship. By the way, one of the things that was really hard in writing the book was finding out that parents who think they did everything right so that they could be a friend with their kids later are now not friends with their kids. And it's been devastating to them. And so again, we do what we can do in hopes that it will turn out well, but it's never too late. It's never too late to, you know, not live in denial and recognize that we maybe were doing some things that weren't great, you know, to ask for forgiveness, perhaps, to apologize, perhaps, and for us to say to our kids, hey, could I stop by for 15 minutes? I think what's interesting about that limit, I'd love to, you know, I made your favorite cinnamon coffee cake. Could I stop by? 15 minutes, I'll just stay. And no joke, you guys, that gives the kid the freedom to say yes, because 15 minutes isn't a three-hour visit.
4: Right.
0: When you don't know, maybe your son or daughter had work to do at home that night, or a really important FaceTime call with somebody else that you want them to be friends with, or whatever the case, they just wanted to go to bed.
4: I love that idea.
0: Or they had a movie to watch, or whatever. And so you set the mental timer. Or I have friends who actually set the timer on their phone for 15 minutes. They walk in, and it buzzes, and they say, hey, 15 minutes, and they leave. Now, if the kid says, oh, stay a little bit longer, like that's fabulous,
4: an invitation,
0: right? But I think the limit is really a blessing.
4: Yeah, that's great.
0: Shows respect.
5: And, you know, Kathy, you said something earlier about parents who don't have a relationship with their adult kids. And I know several, we probably all know several families going through that, where the child is the one that says, no, I don't want the relationship. Mm-hmm. Offer some encouragement to that parent, because that's a really hard place to be.
0: It is. I appreciate that, John. And it is happening far too often. First of all, I want to say this. Most parents parented really well with the information they had at the time. So I don't want every parent to think that they've done something wrong that has caused their adult child to distance themselves from them. There can be influences on the adult kids. There can be any number of things that have happened. So don't look back and think, oh, if only. In fact, I write about the if only and the what ifs. Oh, if only I would have prayed more.
5: Yeah.
0: You know, what if we would have changed churches earlier? What if I wouldn't have sent my kid to a public school? We can do that all day long, and it's not necessarily going to help us find peace and hope in that situation. So I think that's important. Go forward more than look back. If you realize that there is something you've done wrong, own it. take responsibility for your stuff. And again, I say, you did the best you knew how to do in the moment. And yet, if you're recognizing, whoa, you were distant, you know, you traveled and you didn't work to relate to the kid when you got back from the business trip or whatever, own it. Apologize for that if you feel like you should.
5: Yeah.
0: If sin was involved, ask to be forgiven. I think those things are important. One of the things I'll comment on that might be hard for people to hear is that the research is clear that the more that we helicoptered our children, the more likely it is that they're going to distance themselves from us now. So if you overparented, if you did demand, if you were in control, if you asked every little nitpicky question, if the only mom they knew was the helicopter mom that hovers over the breakfast bar while they're doing their homework, and now they do want to be independent, now they do want to mature on their own, this is how life is supposed to happen, they don't think you can parent any differently. But you can, if you choose to, back off, give them the space and the place where they discover why they are the who they are, and actually find out that you did a good job as a mom.
4: So much of what you're talking about in the book for us as the parent of the adult child is seeing your blind spots.
0: Yeah.
4: But even the statement is incongruent. It's hard to see your blind spots.
0: Yes.
4: That's why they're called
0: blind spots,
4: because you don't see them. In fact, you used a term in the book for the parent, which is the story you tell yourself.
0: Yes.
4: And I related to this one, too. Speak to that idea of the story you tell yourself as a parent.
0: Right. No, I appreciate what you guys are talking about here. So let's say that you reach out to your adult daughter and you want her to visit, and she has said no 3 times in a row. And maybe she even gave you a reason. You know, Katie has a soccer tournament, or I've got an assignment due for my supervisor and I need to work at home tonight. So there were reasons, but the story you tell yourself is, she doesn't love me. If she loved me, she'd come over. If she loved me, she'd allow me to visit. Or the story you tell yourself is, she has time for everything else, but she never makes time for me. And those protect us, but they're lies. Because we've chosen to not believe our adult kids. Now, what's awkward is maybe the adult kid doesn't value you. So the story you tell yourself is, I have no value in my daughter's eyes. She doesn't care anymore at all. That's the story you tell yourself every time she says, no, no, no, no, no. Sadly, that might be true. So then you ask her. Like, the story I'm telling myself is that you have no interest in my life at all. Is that right? Well, no, that's not right. Well, then why do you say no all the time? Well, I told you that Katie has a soccer game, and I had an assignment due for work, and I told you that Jonathan wasn't feeling well. Oh, so those are true statements? So what day in the upcoming week would we be available together to have coffee? Oh, well, I don't have time. Okay, now that just told me that you don't value me. Is that making sense?
4: Oh, it does. So I just feel even that statement feels strong coming from the parent.
0: Mm.
4: But I get laying out the groundwork.
0: Come on.
4: No, I know.
0: But yeah, we earn the right to say that, right?
4: Yeah, yeah. But it is a different era. I mean, a different time in your parenting now where you got to say...
0: It is.
4: I would say it with a little more happiness. Like, hey, do you want to grab coffee next week?
0: Right, right. I'm going to accept that you've been busy the past week. So thanks for being honest with me.
4: Yeah.
0: What about the upcoming week? Can you glance at your calendar real quick? Yeah. I'm free Tuesday and Wednesday.
4: You know what this is reminding me of is, and Dr. Dobson, he talked about this on the old Focus on the Family program, Harry Chapin's song, you know, Cats in the Cradle.
0: Oh, yes, come on.
4: I mean, it's right there. You know, so the essence of the song is dad, as his child is growing up, he just never has time to play catch or do anything. And then the boy keeps saying, when I grow up, I'm going to be just like him.
0: Yeah.
4: And then that happens. He goes off to college. He comes home. I don't have time to meet with you, Dad. Can I have the car keys? See you later. Can I have them, please?
0: Right.
4: And it's a whole reflection on the fact that your son grew up to be just like you, meaning no time for you. But now in a different context, you're the old guy, Dad, and your adult son has no time for you.
0: Yeah.
4: Because that's what you did to him.
0: That's hard, right?
4: Yeah.
0: So we accept what's happened, and we move forward full of grace for ourselves and our kids. And maybe we talk that through with the spouse if we're married, with even our parents if they're alive and they're healthy for us, maybe a best friend, maybe a pastor, maybe a counselor, say, hey, I'm having a hard time getting through this moment in time.
4: Yeah.
0: And it's one of the reasons, and we can talk about this later, that I do write in the book about how important it is for adult parents to have all other identities solid as well. You're not just parenting adult kids. You're a member of a choir, and you're a neighbor's best friend, and you're a wife or a husband, and you're, you know, a consultant in this way and that way, and you're still, you know, an important person at work. Know who you are so that you don't depend only on your parenting relationship to get your confidence from, if I can put it that way.
4: Oh, without a doubt. And I, you know, this is day one. We want you to come back.
0: Great.
4: And let's continue for day two.
0: Great.
4: And we've touched on it, but I don't want to land. It feels heavy a little bit. Mm-hmm. There's hope for you, mom and dad. I mean, this is not the end of the world, hopefully. Mm-hmm. But even regardless of what your adult child does responsibly, you doing the right thing is the right thing to do.
0: Yes. Oh, say that again.
4: Yeah. I mean,
0: yes.
4: It's just so evident. And so what we want to encourage you to do is to get the book, understand, especially if you have conflict in that relationship with your adult children. What you're responsible for is improving that relationship. There's no guarantee that the adult child is going to change. But that's not the motivation. It's to be the light of Christ, to be loving and kind as Christ would be, and to do the things you're responsible to do to give the opportunity for your adult child to respond.
0: Yes.
4: Yes?
0: Beautiful.
4: All right. So let's do it. Let's come back next time. Thanks for today.
0: You're welcome.
4: Let me just say it, the title of the book again. This should be the motivation for everybody going, I need that book. 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I know you're living in this spot. Even more serious things than what we were able to get to today. 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
5: 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And of course, if today's conversation brought up any concerns, if this is a space, as Jim said, that you're living and there's tension, ask to speak with one of our caring Christian counselors. 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
4: Kathy, again, thanks for being with us. 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
0: I'd love to.
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1: Well, hi, I'm Dr. Danny Huerta, and when a teen is struggling with anxiety, the stress often brings sleepless nights and being pulled apart as parents. 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
2: If the only mom they knew was the helicopter mom that hovers over the breakfast bar while they're doing their homework, and now they do want to be independent, now they do want to mature on their own, this is how life is supposed to happen, they don't think you can parent any differently. But you can if you choose to back off, give them the space and the place where they discover why they are the who they are, and actually find out that you did a good job as a mom.
0: Well, that's Dr. Kathy Cook describing how it's possible to have a respectful, healthy, loving relationship with your adult child. Dr. Kathy is back with us today on Focus on the Family with Jim Daly. I'm John Fuller, and we're so glad you've joined us as well.
3: Hey, you know, we're talking to so many of you. When I travel, I'm meeting so many parents of adult children now, the 25-year-old, 30-year-old, and it's a whole bouquet of what's happening out there, and a lot of frustration, and a lot of good things are happening too. Not to paint it all in a bad picture, it's just, you know, the whole array I'm able to hear about. But we do want to help you as a parent, particularly, do the best job you can do in being a parent and an influencer of that adult child. And they're, guess what? Here's the neon sign. They're going to do things that you disagree with. Mm. And the question is, what are you going to do with that? Are you going to treat them as a 15-year-old or as a 25-year-old? And believe me, there's a difference.
0: Mm-hmm. And if you missed any of the conversation last time with Dr. Kathy, get our Focus on the Family app so you can listen on the go anytime. And check the website for audio and video as well. And we're talking about Dr. Kathy's book, Resolve Conflict and Find Peace and Hope with Adult Children, Strategies and Conversations That Work. And we're so glad to have her back.
3: Kathy, it's great to have you back. Thanks for being with us.
2: I'm glad to be here. Thank you.
3: All right. So we pummeled the parents last time. Let me just say, we had lots of examples of where we're blowing it. You know, the over-control, the things that we do that alienate our adult children. And it's easy to do because we have the best intention. You were very kind to defend a parent's lack of maturity in parenting their adult children. But it's time to get on the horse and go, right? We got to have a better relationship. If you're in a bad relationship or a not as adequate a relationship with your adult children, this is what we want to do, is equip you. So what's on the adult child side of the responsibility ledger? Because you're going to, and I know you know this, you hear from parents, well, it's not me,
2: right?
3: It's him.
2: Right.
3: It's that son, or it's that daughter.
2: Right. Or so, the daughter-in-law, or the son-in-law.
3: Right. So the question in all that is, what's on their side of the ledger? What are they responsible for?
2: Yeah, I actually love that we're starting with that. You know, love your parents. Good heavens. They sacrificed for you. They've gone out of their way for you.
3: Amen, sister. You
2: know, you didn't even tell me to say that. But, you know, we're all imperfectly perfect, right? So the parents have been imperfectly perfect. I want to say to the adult children, your parents parented the best that they knew how to do in the moment that they did it. And you're now judging based on things that you know, things that you think are true. You're watching culture, like, why didn't my parents do that or say that, or why are they the way they are? Well, they are the way they are. Can you love them in that anyway? And can you walk toward them? You know, and can you say yes more often than no? Like, they want 15 minutes.
3: That should start, like, at age 7.
2: Come on, no, it should.
3: Say yes more than no.
2: Yes.
3: That's a good piece of advice.
2: I mean, I appreciate that, Jim. We are a family. And what we know here at Focus on the Family and at Celebrate Kids is that God ordains the family before he ordains the church.
3: Yeah.
2: We are supposed to be a family. We're imperfect for each other.
3: We'll call today the tough question day, because now I want to talk about when the adult kids get married.
2: Oh, yeah.
3: And I'll put it in this context because it's funny. I was playing golf with somebody, and he missed the green on what they call an approach shot. That's when your last shot into the green. And he missed it off to one side, and he said, that's a son-in-law shot. I said, what do you mean? He goes, it was close, but not what I was hoping for.
2: Oh, ouch.
3: I thought, oh, wow. I hope he doesn't have a son-in-law. But, you know, the point is, it's humorous, but I get it. I mean, it's not what you were hoping for your daughter, or it's not what you were hoping for your son. Mm-hmm. How do you navigate all of that, you know, this new family that you're now part of, and how do you let yourself go a little bit to be less selfish about all that and be encouraging to that new family member?
2: That was a great point. So how do we navigate that? Very carefully and often silently. You know, I think, you know, when our kids are, you know, in our home and they're beginning to date or they're of that age, I think we pray more for our children to be ready for marriage than we pray for the spouse. I think that's something I say all the time. Most parents I meet pray for their children's spouses. Have you prayed for your child to be ready for that step of life? And then, yes, you pray for the spouse. And you hopefully have taught your kids how to discern. Do they know their values? Do they know family values? Do they know who they're becoming and who they would love to be and the kind of life they'd like to live? And if they know those things, they're going to seek a spouse who will support those things. Now, if they do fall in love with somebody who has a different faith or a different work ethic or a different family structure and you're concerned, then speak up before they marry. Before they marry, speak up and be truth and be wisdom and be love in those moments. If they've married somebody who you think is not great, pray and pray again for the spouse to mature, for the relationship to be healthy. I would pray that you would want them married and that it would be good for your daughter or your son to be married to that person. And I think, again, we support, we love, we pray, and we say things like, how can I help you? Like, if you notice that your daughter is struggling, let's say your daughter's become critical and she didn't used to be a critical person, you can say to your daughter, you know, Samantha, I've noticed just a critical spirit in you. You're quick to judge and quick to be angry. And you weren't that way. You don't have to say you weren't raised that way. You don't have to make it about you. Mm. You can say, man, that just hasn't been a part of your character. So I'm naturally concerned because you used to be a woman of great joy. I think you've lost your joy. How can I help you?
3: Yeah.
2: Now, you know, can I help? No. But how can I help? Well, you can help by being quiet about it. You know, you can help by praying. You can help by, you know, could we go out for coffee? Or you could help by, could you answer a question? Like, how have you dealt with it? Like, was dad ever mean-spirited? Was dad critical? And how did you handle his criticism? So ideally, you're available to be a blessing of, again, consultant role, not, again, parenting in the way that you would control or force them to agree with you.
3: Yep.
2: And I think another thing that's really complicated about family, you guys, is that when somebody marries, they marry a person, but that person comes with family.
3: Oh, yeah.
2: Right? So there's in-laws and there's siblings and there's aunts and there's uncles and there's, yeah, so we don't know them, so it's hard to love them. But you can love without knowing them because that's what we are, lovers, right? We love because God loves us. And I haven't found a Bible verse that says, you know, because you know them well, you should love them well. No, you mm-hmm. love because your daughter's married into that family. Yeah. And now you go to a family dinner, Mother's Day, Father's Day, Christmas, Thanksgiving, and you choose to sit next to somebody you haven't gotten to know well yet. And you say, oh, so you're the Aunt Kathy. You're my son-in-law's sister. I'd love to get to know you. Tell me about yourself.
3: No, that's really good. You know, that introduction of the holidays, you know, now these become, I hate to say it this way, but it can be true, battlegrounds.
2: It can happen.
3: You know, where the boys aren't going to be there because they're with their wives' family. There are constructive ways. I've heard of really good resolution to that, that they flip every other year, you know, and they come to our house for Christmas and the in-laws' house for next year's Christmas, you know, and the same with Thanksgiving or whatever. How do you go into that environment with an open mind about the fact that you have to share?
2: Come on.
3: I mean, we're like little kids again. I'm not sharing my son with you.
2: Yes, open mind, absolutely. Like, know that this is going to happen. Like, let's not be clueless about this. And let's be grateful for what we have more than angry for what we don't have. And again, I say that, and I don't say that like it's an easy flip a switch, but it's a choice that we have. Both the adult children need to be grateful because they're going to miss siblings and they're going to miss parents and grandparents, and the adult parents need to be grateful as well, or the parents need to be grateful as well. Friends of mine got remarried after both spouses passed away, so they now have 8 children among them and I think 19 grandkids, if I remember right, and they don't get together with any of their family on Thanksgiving or Christmas. They decided to not be the problem, and they've said to their children, go with the in-laws. And they do that. And so my friends are, quote-unquote, alone every Thanksgiving and every Christmas. So they serve, which is beautiful.
3: Okay.
2: And the entire family gets together one day in usually November and one day usually in January. But what's really cool about that, you guys, is that every one of the children and the stepchildren are there. So now all the cousins meet and get to know each other, and the children get to know the stepchildren better than they ever would have before if they would have split every other year.
3: Yeah, yeah.
2: And that's a choice that my friends have made to honor their children. And the children then honor the parents and the siblings by absolutely cementing that one day in January is the family day.
3: And what I'm hearing you say is just get creative.
2: Yes,
3: find ways that meet the needs.
2: Yes.
3: Without disrupting too many people, right?
2: Because it's not supposed to be about us.
3: Yeah, yeah.
2: We're supposed to be other-centered.
3: Which is good. You mentioned in the book about prioritize the future over the past. Mm. What do you mean by that?
2: Mm. We have a tendency to look back, and we look back with regret, or we look back and we assume because we did this, this will happen in the future. You know, the past is done. That was one of the reasons that the book was challenging to write, to be honest with you, because I know you can't go back and reparent. So we're going to look forward with hope, hope in God, not hope in our kids, not hope even in us, but hope in God. We're going to look forward. Now, we keep the past alive in the right way, Jim. Like, memories are important to keep alive. Remember when we went to the zoo, like, you're with your grandkids, and they're 6 and 7 or 6 and 8. Hey, do you remember when we went to the zoo and you were about 7 and you got to feed the giraffe for the first time? You know, I think memories are really important to look back on and keep alive. But I think parents have a tendency to look back and wish for so much that can never be.
3: Oh, interesting.
2: And then the past becomes less than it could be because we see it with that red pen critical spirit, which doesn't do anybody any good.
3: Oh, that's good. The red pen critical spirit.
0: Mm-hmm. 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
0: Thanks for listening to Focus on the Family. Let's resume now with the balance of today's programming. And Kathy, we haven't directly talked much about grandparenting, but that's a sacred calling.
2: Yes.
0: And it comes with some challenges sometimes. So how do we come alongside and help our child and ultimately spend time with our grandkids? There can be some friction points there.
2: Yes, so true. One of the things that I heard about over and over again as I interviewed people was the disrespect that our adult children feel in their parenting realm because the grandparents come in and, oh, you're letting her eat sugar at her age? Like, we didn't introduce you to sugar until you were at least 6 or 7. Well, isn't it bedtime? It's 8 o'clock. And so the parent wants to
3: the
2: parent.
3: The cringe factor.
2: Yeah. Yes, exactly. So the adult parent, you know, the grandparent wants to be involved and is judging the children in the way that they're raising the grandchildren in the way that they, you know, raise the children. If you can follow that line of reasoing.
3: Yeah.
2: And it becomes complex. You know, you're the grandparent, you're not the parent. And so you need to learn to be quiet. I would love for our adult children to be affirmed. I would love for the grandparent to say, I love how much you love Bethany. Or I love that you've enrolled Peter in soccer. I think he's going to thrive. He's so body smart. Or to say, man, your bedtime routine with Alice is so calming. I imagine she sleeps really well because you just usher her down the hall and there's just this peace about it. Like, look for the things that you can affirm and keep your mouth shut about lots of the things that you think are maybe concerns. Maybe you ask questions when the kids aren't in the room. Like, I've noticed that you allow for more sugar in their diet. I'm just curious about that. Like, you don't eat much. Have you, you know, and then let them talk with you if they're willing to talk with you.
3: Yeah.
2: But again, I want to say to our listeners that a number one thing I heard over and over again is my parents think that they're the parents, but they're the grandparents.
0: Hmm.
2: And I want them to be partners in what we're doing, but they're not parents. So again, do you know your grandkids? Like, celebrate the grandkids. Like, do you know which ones are the Wiggles? You know, do you know which ones would want to go to the zoo with you? Do you know which ones would love to go to a bookstore and hang out with you because they absolutely love books? Do you know who you should take to a craft store? Because if they had their way, they'd spend $100 in a moment, you know, in a craft store. Do you know who they are? And then do you celebrate that and hang out with them? Do you send them snail mail? You know, do you do Marco Polo videos? Do you do FaceTime when you can? Again, do what you can, whether they're living near or far, and to relate to them, not as parents, because you're not a parent.
3: Yeah. I'm smiling because of my humor here, because another great colloquialism I've come across is grandparents and grandchildren have a common enemy. The yes. adult children.
2: Yes, yes.
3: And again,
2: it can be hard.
3: It's just funny in that way. It's casting humor into the situation. But there is, it's, you know, the one thing about grandparenting that seems so different, and I haven't experienced that yet, but you're at far more peace, mm-hmm. which should be an indication for adult parents. How do we be more like mom and dad who are kind of chill when the kids are over at their house, hopefully?
2: Yes, hopefully.
3: And, you know, the little things don't get corrected, like the spills and the, yeah, that's okay. It happens. Yeah. But I kind of love that concept. There's something different about the way, and grandchildren respond to that. They feel really deeply loved by their grandparents because they're not on a behavioral tick list. Right?
2: Right.
3: In my opinion, when it's healthy.
2: Right. No, that's a really good point. I think one of the things that can be awkward is, especially if you don't live close to the grandchildren, they might not know you all that well. You know, one of the things I've sometimes spoken about is this reality that we are family, but it doesn't necessarily mean that they're going to love you like they love their parents. They hardly know you. Like, they might not even understand that you are the mom and dad of my dad. So my niece, as an example, my niece... it has a beautiful wall of family portraits, and she has three young children, and she regularly points out to the young children who all of us are. I only see my great nieces and nephew every other year, but they know I'm Aunt Kathy, and they know that I'm their grandpa's sister, like Peanut is the sister of JD, right? They know that family relationship, and that has really helped me relate with them. And so I think the adult children can do a good job of helping their children understand who grandma and grandpa are and why grandma and grandpa want to spend time with you and why grandpa wants to come to your soccer game.
0: Mm-hmm. Yeah, Dr. Kathy, we have that declaration of release that we talked about last time. It's a free download online. There are stressors involved when you release and the child comes back.
3: Become a boomerang.
0: So I've experienced that with all of our kids. All six have bounced back at one time or another. There are things that went well and other things that were unanticipated. What are some of the stressors related to a child moving back in?
2: Oh, I appreciate your vulnerability so much, John. Could I answer a different question first? Could I just say to our parents that it's not necessarily true that they've done anything wrong? It might actually be the highest compliment an adult child could ever pay you is to come back home. Our economy is terrible right now. It's possible that your adult child has a good college degree, had or still has a great job, but can't afford to live in an apartment by himself because, and that's true, I'm not making this up.
3: The $3,000 a month.
2: Yes. And so they need to go somewhere. Mm-hmm. Would you rather have them in a dive with four guys where they're hardly living? Or would you rather open up the old bedroom or the guest room or the basement and say to your son, hey, you know, come establish some life here and get yourself out of debt, and then we'll help you launch again? So again, we haven't necessarily done anything wrong that they've bounced back. It's possible that they are immature. It's possible that they weren't discerning and they've, you know, had a relationship that wasn't healthy. And again, they're coming back home. Now, I do write about the benefit of having some type of a contract in place. You know, how long will you be here? And are you expected to share chores? Are you expected to contribute to the finances? Like, will you buy any groceries? I know of some families that don't do that. They just welcome them back home and they trust that there'll be a rhythm that's appropriate. And to God be the glory, that has happened. Other families, because they know the adult child is maybe, you know, takes and doesn't give, and they're concerned about that, that they do establish some kind of policy first. But I think, again, if you have space, what a glorious thing. But still, John, this must be so challenging, right? They've been independent for a season. They're coming back home, and they don't want the parent. They want the guide consultant. They might want the cash bag, you know, but they don't necessarily want the parent. And maybe this is why you have to have that conversation.
0: Yeah.
2: What are your expectations if we say, yes, you can move back in?
3: Yeah. You know, so much of this sounds like conversations to make sure you have.
2: Yes, sir.
3: I think we can underestimate that, especially if you haven't developed that pattern when they were teens.
2: Well,
3: and so, you know, getting into that groove as you've talked today, I've thought of those conversations that are important to have, even in the grandparenting space, for example.
2: Yeah.
3: What expectation do you have of your mom and I as grandparents?
2: Yes.
3: What do we need to know so we don't offend you We want to be in this together with you. So what do you want to tell us that we need to be mindful of, whether it's sugar or movies or, you know, whatever they want. And then you need to abide by that.
2: I love that. Yes. Have the conversation. Show them that you want to be really good team players and then abide by that. Oh, that's the challenge, right?
3: Yeah.
2: Because you sneak little candy into your pocket. No, and this is where the parents need to understand. I don't have to buy my grandkids love.
3: Yeah.
2: I don't have to buy them a cell phone, especially if the parents have said no. And I don't have to bring candy, and I don't have to let them stay up late because I want to be popular with them. No, those are inappropriate decisions that we make out of some desperate need to be loved, but we don't manipulate and we don't buy love. Ideally, that's not what's happening here. And if somebody's listening saying, oh, Kathy, I just did that last week, you know, it's okay. Because again, you didn't know it last week, but you know it now. So I would love for you to stand strong in, you know, your relationship and speak well of your kids and your grandkids.
3: Yeah. You know, Kathy, one of the things that we hear from parents of adult children here at Focus can be any kind of addictions that are occurring. We haven't talked about any of that, but, you know, adult children that are really struggling, not just, you know, launch failure, but they're addicted to drugs or addicted to some other thing that is hampering their ability to function as a healthy adult. What kind of parameters do you suggest parents look at in that regard? Because we've talked about, you know, leaving them to God, and this could be their valley that needs to be addressed and they need to find their way. But I think the Lord's good with providing a rope to help them climb out of the hole. But what does that look like so that it's not detrimental but helpful?
2: Right. No, thanks for bringing that up, and I love the way you worded the question. Again, this is pretty individualized, so it's a little bit challenging here, even in writing the book. But again, do you know enough to know what would be helpful? What have they tried? What haven't they tried? How motivated are they? Are they concerned? Are they angry? Do they feel manipulated by the system? You know, what's going on there? But you have a right as the parent to have a standard and a boundary. Like, you're not allowed in our home as a user. You know, we can't. Maybe you have younger siblings, right? So if you're parenting kids in the home and you have an adult child who's addicted and unhealthy, maybe not even addicted, but depressed in a dangerous way, anxious in a way that would not be healthy to be around the younger kids, you have a right to say, sorry, you can come for dinner, but we can't have you stay the night because you're just not a healthy example. You have a right to do that. You have to decide if that's the best thing to do. And then you say to your kids, you know, how can we help? Can we help? How can we help? What do you need? Help me understand what's going on here. I guarantee you, and Jim, you know this, as the president here of Focus, that they're trying to meet a need in an unhealthy way.
3: Yeah.
2: They have a need for something. They have a need for belonging, and they've chosen to belong to the community of addicted people because they're welcomed there. No, you can teach them that they can be welcomed elsewhere, that you can abstain from liquor or drugs or pharmaceuticals or whatever it might be, and we can be your belonging. You know, and we'll welcome you home, and let's go out to dinner every Tuesday night, et cetera, et cetera. I also want to say to the parents who are listening in this hard moment, your son is more than addicted. He still is creative. He still is your firstborn. He still is a brother. He still is a grandson. He still is a sound engineer. You know, he still is a guy with a heart of gold. Addiction robbed him and is controlling him, but he's more than that. And when he's just like a parent is more than a parent, which is a helpful reminder that you can't rely just on your children to have all your needs met. It's inappropriate. And I think that might be something that we would think about.
3: That's really good.
2: And Jim, what if I would also say that we start by being sad? You know, when you're a parent of a young child, you get to be the problem solver. Now you're the parent of an adult kid, and you might have permission from a child to be part of the solution, but you might not. So can we love anyway? And can we be sad before we're mad?
3: Yeah.
2: And can our compassion for the mess that our son or daughter is in, could that be our motivation to pray more and to love differently and to introduce them to mentors, etc.? You have a right to your sadness. You have a right to your disappointment. And please don't look back assuming you did something wrong.
3: Yeah.
2: This is where the what if and the if only parenting can kill you. It's possible that you did everything right. And I know what I know. You did what you knew how to do. I write in the book, don't look back with today's wisdom. Since you raised these children, you have read more parenting books, prayed more prayers, memorized more scripture, listened to more sermons, and listened to more broadcasts that focus on the family. And now that you know what you know, you look back and you think, how could I have been so stupid? You weren't stupid back then. You did what you knew how to do. So we look forward with hope.
3: Yeah. Kathy, I love the conversation. And again, the book content is very good.
2: Thank you.
3: And it's right on point for these parents of adult children that are struggling. Mm-hmm. We've covered a lot of the content, but nowhere near all of it.
2: Mm-hmm.
3: So people need to get a copy of the book and start reading it for themselves and dig in.
2: Thank you.
3: And be a student of life,
2: mm-hmm.
3: about what is true and what can be. And how you need to behave in all of it, as the adult, the more adult,
2: yes.
3: Right? Yeah, the mature one,
2: yes.
3: Hopefully. But
2: let's
3: thank
2: hope.
3: You so much.
2: You're welcome.
3: For being with us. And again, this is really, really good. And who doesn't want to resolve conflict and find peace and hope with your adult children? The title of your book, which is right on.
2: Thank you.
3: Get a copy from us here at Focus on the Family. And if you can make a gift of any amount, we'll send you the book as a gift and our way of saying thank you for being part of the ministry and helping other families to do well. And we're so thankful for friends like you who support this ministry. Our research shows that over the past 12 months, our joint efforts have helped more than 80,000 parents work through a significant crisis in their parenting, and I'm proud of that. In fact, I have a story from one such parent that said, "Focus on the Family has greatly impacted us over the years. Thank you for helping us raise our family, strengthen our marriage, and for supporting and encouraging us in everyday life. We recently became monthly supporters and are so grateful to be part of this wonderful ministry." Well, thank you, Tracy, for sending us that note. And that's it. Doing it together is how this gets done. So thank you for supporting the ministry.
0: Yeah. 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I'm John Fuller, inviting you back as we once again help you and your family thrive in Christ.

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19: Some brokenness drives some people into alcohol and drugs. There's some brokenness drives some people into anger, to even toward God. There's still others who may be driven to false religion and godless ideologies. Hannah's brokenness drove her to the knees of prayer. Hannah's brokenness drove her to the altar of God, not bitterness or revenge. Hannah's brokenness drove her to the prayer closet.
18: Welcome to Leading the Way for a lesson from Dr. Michael Youssef, shining a bright light on the beauty that can shine through brokenness. Everyone experiences difficult seasons in life, and today Dr. Youssef introduces you to Hannah, revealing how, instead of turning her anger to bitterness, Hannah took her brokenness right to the feet of the Savior. It's a valuable lesson that changed the trajectory of her life and can do the same for you. So listen along with me as Dr. Michael Youssef begins an episode of Leading the Way Audio that he's called Living a Life of Prayer.
19: Turn with me, please, to 1 Samuel chapter 1. First, I have to tell you about the tale of two wives. That woman that I'm going to focus on today, named Hannah, which means favored or gracious. Either word can mean that in Hebrew. This woman was truly gracious. She was selfless. She was thoughtful. Although her name could mean favored, as I told you, but she was far from feeling favored. She was inwardly broken at her physical inability to conceive a child. And as we look at her life, you will see that she was favored by God, even when she did not know it. That she was favored by God, and God revealed His favor to her after her brokenness. Hannah was one of two wives of Elkanah. The other wife was named Peninnah. Even though Elkanah favored Hannah over Peninnah, perhaps because she was gracious in spirit, but Peninnah was able to have children and Hannah couldn't. There's a possibility that Elkanah took Peninnah as a second wife because Hannah could not have children. We don't know that. What we know for sure is that there was an intense and painful relationship between those two women, the two wives. Look at verse 6 with me. 1 Samuel 1:6. Hannah's rival provoked her till she wept and could not eat. Year after year, this gracious woman was taunted and tormented by Elkanah's second wife. And what Elkanah's response? Men, are you listening to me? I don't want you to miss this. I don't want you to miss Elkanah's response. It's really important. I'm going to show you. This is a very hard lesson I cannot say I have learned, that I am learning. It's a tough lesson. Verse 8. Elkanah said to Hannah, "Why are you downhearted? Don't I mean more to you than 10 sons? Read my lips." That is a no-no. What is he doing? He guessed, like most men, he aimed at fixing the problem. We men are fixers. We just have to fix every problem. When our daughters were teenagers and whenever they come and mention a problem, as soon as they want to talk about the problem, I'm already having half a dozen answers to their problems. I got solutions. Man, I've always been full of solutions. And now